0: have these experiences know that the government is lying to them. And, of course, it means that they have no place to go for help, although we're trying to supply that as best we can with our limited resources. Numbers of researchers and mental health professionals are turning around to do this, but in the meantime, I mean, to help people as best they can. Enormous damage, and of course, if they admit now, after years of lying about it, as I said, I wouldn't want to be in the bond market when this happens. So they're really in a spot.
1: Right. All right. Let's take some phone calls. On our toll-free line, you're on the air with Bud Hopkins. Good evening. Where are you calling from, please?
2: Portland, Oregon.
1: Portland, Oregon. All right. Go ahead.
2: Well, I had a recent experience, and I was just wondering how familiar this is. Not too long ago, I had just gone to bed with my fiancé, and it was quite late. It was about midnight, and I felt as though something had entered my room, and I opened my eyes, or tried to open my eyes, and my vision started to just kind of blur, and then my hearing went out, and I was completely paralyzed, and all I really do remember seeing is something kind of dark, and not too huge, but kind of large, and then I remember trying to yell or scream for my fiancé, and all I remember being able to do is kind of mumble and groan a little bit. And then not too long after that, he was shaking me, trying to, as if he was trying to wake me up. And then after that had happened, I still couldn't move or hear or anything, and then there was like this loud wind in my ears. And then I was able to get up and scream and tell him to turn on the lights, and that's basically all I remember, except for that the next morning I woke up and had a bruise across my shoulder that hadn't been there before.
0: No. Well, this is something that should definitely be looked into, and we have some people in Portland. You're very fortunate to be in a city where there's a very sensitive investigator, whose name I don't want to give over the air here. This is what I would suggest you do. If you write to me, this is the address for anyone who wants to describe an experience. Just write to me, care of IF, just the initials IF. It stands actually for a Trudis Foundation, but just say IF.
2: Okay.
0: Box 30233.
2: Okay.
0: And that's New York, New York. And the zip is 10011.
2: Okay.
0: Now, if you write to me, and you, we will put you in touch with a very skilled and helpful and very, very warm person, an investigator in the Portland area who has had these experiences herself. And she has a support group and people who can be of help. But your experience should very definitely be looked into.
1: All right.
2: Well, I have another question. Does this usually happen because not too long before that I had had kind of a sighting. I'm not too sure exactly what I'd seen, but it was definitely something not usual or out of, you know, kind of...
1: All right, all right. Listen on the radio for us, please, ma'am. Is that typical sighting and then an experience?
0: It's not necessary. Many people have these experiences without remembering a sighting or without having had a recent sighting. According to the Roper survey, it would suggest that perhaps more people have had abduction experiences than have had UFO sightings. We used to think of the abduction as a kind of a bizarre, very minor aspect of the whole phenomenon, but now I think it's, of course, the central purpose, and UFOs are, as it were, the getaway car. And as I pointed out, we spent originally, before we accepted the idea of abductions, we spent many years trying to get the license plate number on the getaway car without having figured out what the crime was.
1: Right.
0: So UFO sightings are not necessary and are not necessary for someone to have had these experiences.
1: All right. On the wild card line, you're on the air with Bud Hopkins. Good evening. Where are you calling from, please?
3: Good evening. This is Fritz from Los Angeles.
1: Los Angeles. Yes. Okay, Fritz. Go ahead.
3: Now to a very serious, sensitive subject about the alien. Way back in 1965, I learned about two alien federations on the cosmic doorsteps. Now, the kind ones with a democratic, utopian, free will belief, and the not-so-kind ones with a socialistic, I'm your leader, you will follow me system. What I want to say is that for hundreds of years there has been a great conflict over who will connect with this solar system. Now, my question to Bud is, have you heard new research went into this conflict about the two alien races out there who want to seed this, take over the Earth sooner or later.
1: All right, thanks, Ritz. Well, we've got the left and the right in this country. It's kind of a question about extragalactic politics.
0: I would say that what's been described here is essentially, with all due respect to Fritz, it sounds to me like the kind of projection that we get from people who want to put this in the duality of gods and devils, gods and demons and so forth, that I was talking about earlier before. I haven't seen in the 18 years I've been doing this kind of research, I haven't seen any sign that we have different groups doing specifically different things.
1: Hmm.
0: Now, we have different physical types described from time to time, but they very often are seen in the same ship doing the same kind of work with human beings that I've been describing.
1: Do you think that they are in contact with each other, aware of each other, or could we are we being simultaneously contacted or sporadically contacted by many different groups and different origins?
0: Very hard question to answer, Art. What I said, though, essentially is, as an example, in one California case, the woman reported small gray figures with huge heads and black eyes, and a tall figure that was more insect-like with huge eyes. People have made associations with the praying mantis look, etc.
1: Right.
0: And in that same ship was a relatively speaking normal human being. But they were all cooperating in these genetic experiments as I've been describing. So it would seem that we don't have different groups doing different things. I suspect that although we have no idea where the place of origin of these figures are or whatnot, there doesn't seem to be a different groups doing different projects.
1: Kind of a consortium then.
0: Yeah, it would seem to be.
1: All right. On the first time caller line, you're on the air with Bud Hopkins. Good evening.
4: Well, good evening. I can't believe I got through.
1: You have. Where are you calling from?
4: This is Bill in Albuquerque.
1: Yes, Bill.
4: And I wanted to ask Mr. Hopkins if he's the one that wrote Missing Time. I read that book and I forgot it completely. Is he with the alien?
0: You mean you had a missing memory about a book, right?
4: Yeah, about your book. No, my question is brief. I want to know if you think that we have experimental aircraft that flies as fast as the speed of light.
1: All right. All right,
4: Mr. Bell's guess.
0: I would doubt that very seriously. I'm not a scientist, but I would doubt very seriously if we have anything that remotely approaches the speed of light. I think that there are undoubtedly aircraft under, in the planning stages, advanced aircraft of one sort or another, and also there is evidence that has come up actually in Nevada and so forth, it would suggest that perhaps there's been some reverse engineering of crashed UFOs,
1: right,
0: which would suggest attempt to try to get something to work. But the idea that we've got anything that can go near the speed of light, that if somebody had that, NASA would be out of business and somebody would be making zillions of dollars at it and so on. So,
1: what about modes of travel, Bud? I've heard a lot of people talk about the bending of time and space and a leap across that bend. Have you heard a lot about that?
0: There are lots of theories of that sort, and we really don't know what to make of it. I mean, I don't. As I say, leave that kind of speculation to other people. I'd rather stay with the data and away from heavy speculation. It's fun to do, but we know that this is going on in the lives of many, many millions of people, actually. How they get here, how they travel, where they're coming from. I mean, the idea, for instance, that they are necessarily locked into a planetary system somewhere is not necessarily true. I mean, it's highly possible since we have had up in space a Skylab at one point, and space stations are going to be built by us within not too long a period, orbiting Skylabs. And one could imagine that an environment could have been constructed, and it could be movable through space, and so they might not be tied down to a planet. Who knows?
1: All right, good. Well, I think that's why you're so highly regarded. You don't, on a moment's notice or a second's notice, leap into the unknown.
0: We don't know.
1: Good. All right, good evening. On the toll-free line, you're on the air with Bud Hopkins. Where are you calling from, please?
5: Lawrence Laboratories, Livermore, California.
1: Very good.
0: Well,
5: I'd like to contribute by helping Bud Hopkins and your audience understand the nature and the origin of UFOs.
1: All right, sir. Are you on a speakerphone? And if you are, could you pick up the telephone?
5: Well, I can't do that because I'm in an unsecured area, and I don't want my
1: fellow
5: workers to know tonight.
1: That's just fine, then. Go ahead. We'll
5: all
1: put
5: right.
1: up with it.
5: Just before Einstein passed away in the 50s, he was working on the time continuum theory and trying to explain it. UFOs are simply our descendant scientists from the future who are visiting us from all points in the future and studying mankind without interference.
1: And on what basis do you conclude that?
5: Well, Lawrence Laboratories in Berkeley is working on some of the projects.
0: Well,
1: the
0: idea of time traveling, of course, has been brought up many times as a theory, and I don't see that really changes anything, frankly.
5: I'm really taking a chance in even talking about this.
1: I understand, and you are giving us news. Can you give us some idea of what technologies you're talking about, please?
5: Well, the different crafts that you see are simply the different time machines, modes of travel machines that are from all different points in the future. They're simply scientists who are coming back with a policy of non-interference, studying the history of mankind. That's why they're taking DNA samples to the future to find out what has gone wrong with mankind in the future.
1: That's quite incredible. And
5: they're not extraterrestrials. They're from right here.
1: They're from right here.
5: That's why we see ships, as you call them, materialize and dematerialize, because they're simply going in and out of time.
0: The issues, the descriptions, of course, here of time traveling, it fits one of the modes of explanation of the UFO phenomenon that we've had for a long, long time, along with, you know, ideas of interdimensionality and so forth. So what you're saying is, as a theory, it's been around a long time. The news would be if you can say officially that this is some kind of government... that Lawrence Livermore Laboratories is working on something.
5: There is a point in the future where mankind learns to travel in time.
0: Mm-hmm. Well, that...
5: And it's less than 200 years.
0: Uh-huh. Well, the issue would be if if some kind of statement could be made that would be official about this, that would be big news.
1: Maybe this caller would like to comment on the paradox problem, since you seem familiar with...
5: There is no paradox if there's non-interference.
1: All right, good enough. All right, I've got a run, caller.
0: Well, there is, of course, an amazing amount of interference. Lives are being interfered with daily. Suicides have resulted in this. In other words, the interference is extraordinary. So it isn't a question of, let's say, deliberate interference in the sense that governments are being changed or altered or something, but lives are being altered on a vast scale. I don't feel it's possible to say there's been no interference.
1: But that was a remarkable call. Would you like that person to contact you privately?
0: Well, I would like to hear more. Yes, absolutely. And he could that address could be given. I would like to talk to him about it. As I say, the theory has been around for a long, long time. The question is whether or not there's some kind of official statement coming from... From a research scientist.
1: Absolutely. All right, but
0: that's the news.
1: Yes, that might be big news. But
0: yeah.
1: Hold on, we've got a couple of things to do. Let's get those done, and let me give Bud's address. Write simply to IF Box 30233, New York, 10011. Did you get that? IF Box 30233, New York, 10011. And we'll be back to Bud Hopkins in just a moment. I want you to know us.
0: Okay.
1: All right. Hello there. On the toll-free line, you're on the air with Bud Hopkins. Where are you calling from?
6: I'm calling from Grants Pass, Oregon.
1: Yes, K-O-P-E.
6: Yes.
1: Go ahead.
6: Hello there.
0: Hello there.
6: I find this absolutely fascinating.
0: Good.
6: Who am I speaking to?
0: This is Bud Hopkins.
6: Oh. Have you heard of the Sumerian story of how humans came to Earth?
0: You're talking about the ancient astronaut work, and this is Sitchin's work and so forth?
6: Yes, about the two brothers who came down from a 12th planet. Their father was the leader, and his his name was phonetically written as a star. One of the brothers had a staff with a snake on it.
0: Yeah, this is material you've gotten from Sitchin's books, is that right?
6: Some of them, yes.
0: Yeah,
6: and some of the ancient writings of the Sumerians.
0: Right.
6: I find this absolutely fascinating, and I find it also plausible. Do you? Since they took the fertilized egg of a human being here on Earth and reimplanted it in the egg of the female astronaut, it seems to me so modern in its concept, then they wouldn't have any idea that this was possible.
0: Right.
1: All right,
0: well,
1: thank you. We're way short on time. It's almost mythology.
0: Essentially, I hesitate to ever speculate on ancient astronaut issues. There's so much going on. I've had two people call me not too long ago in the past month. Two people call me after they had been returned from an abduction that had ended within about a minute or two from their phone call to me.
1: Mm.
0: And to worry about the Sumerians at this point in my life seems a long way away. I'll leave that to the historian.
1: All right, Bud, we're at the bottom of the hour. It's almost mythology, isn't it?
0: Yes, it really is.
1: All right, Bud Hopkins is my guest. This is Dreamland on a Sunday night. I'm Art Bell. If you'd like to join us, pick up a telephone. I know it's very busy, but keep trying. You will get through. You're listening to the CBC Network.

0: 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Or the wildcard line at area code 702-727-1295. 727-1295 in the 702 area code. Now again, here's Art Bell.
1: And Bud Hopkins, good evening, everybody. An unusual opportunity for you to talk to what I think most of us consider to be our nation's premier UFO investigator, Bud Hopkins. Bud, are you still there?
2: I certainly am, and I'd like to make a comment here. Your point was the man was on a speakerphone a minute ago on the Lawrence Livermore call.
1: Well, when I first heard him, I thought it was a speakerphone, and it may have been, and it also sounded like a portable because I heard it kind of whishing around a little bit.
2: I see. What did he say it was?
1: What do you mean?
2: I forgot what he said, what kind of phone it was. I'm a little suspicious of the call, frankly.
1: I'm glad you had a chance to think about it. You thought it was perhaps not real at all.
2: People don't tend to call and say, I'm calling from Lawrence Livermore Laboratories, to tell you the truth.
1: It's true.
2: If someone is from a very highly secure area making a phone call and having his voice go out and so forth with apparently sensitive material, it's not the sort of thing that you announce on them.
1: It is true. We're talking careers here.
2: Yes, exactly. It's much more likely to say I'm a truck driver who stopped at a truck stop here, but I have this information.
1: Yeah.
2: This is what I have heard or something. We can move on, but I just wanted to say for the audience, I may be doing this gentleman an injustice, but I'm not so sure about it.
1: Let's see what you get in the mail.
2: Okay.
1: All right. On the toll-free line, you're on the air with Bud Hopkins. Good evening.
3: Hi, I'd like to...
1: All right, hold on, sir. Don't do anything yet. Turn off your radio first. That's number one.
3: Okay.
1: All right, now tell us where you're calling from.
3: All right, my name is Eric, and I'm calling from Eugene, Oregon.
1: Eugene, Oregon. All right, mm-hmm. Go ahead.
3: And I'm calling to find out, are you familiar with Al Bielek and his time travel experiments?
2: Yes, yes. Mm-hmm.
3: And how likely are they right now? How likely do you think that, they are?
1: All right, thank you. That's a question about the credibility of Al Bielek.
2: Yes. Well, that's a hard question for me to answer because I'm not as familiar with it as I should be. I'm aware of it. I know that he has devoted a lot of time to writing about it, lecturing about it, and I would prefer to just let this one kind of dangle. I don't like to step out and pontificate in areas that I'm not as sure of my knowledge and information as I should be.
1: All right, well, let's
2: this one go.
1: All right, let's go away from Al Bielek, though, and let me ask you about the Philadelphia experiment. Did something, in your view, Bud, happen?
2: My general sense is that no, it did not happen in the way it was originally reported. Now, Mr. Moore, who wrote the book about the Philadelphia experiment with Berlitz, I believe, together, has since felt that the evidence is not really compelling that such an event took place. That was a long time ago, and obviously every single one of these issues, such as that amazing event, the disappearance and reconstitution of a ship and so forth, if something like that were feasible, I think we would have used this in one way or another, militarily or commercially, whatnot. One of the problems, of course, with all of these ideas of which verge on conspiracy theory about super duper government all military gear or material that could have military usage, is that people forget we went through a war in the Gulf War recently, and of course we had no real special equipment in that war that gave us the ending we would have liked to have had.
1: Mm-hmm.
2: If we had had some really incredible equipment, I think right now, as I've always said, Saddam Hussein would be sitting in a jail cell right now next to Noriega, and we would still have Bush as president. We would still have the head of the CIA as the head of CIA. The Joint Chiefs of Staff would still be in place, and so on. None of that happened.
1: All right. Well, that's a really good point. What about the other major event in fairly distant history, the one in New Mexico that Representative Schiff is now going to cause the GAO to apparently investigate?
2: Well, that's a very different issue because that has to do with alien technology, not military technology, such as the Philadelphia experiment would indicate. This is an alien event. I have absolute... Now, after many years of studying the evidence and noticing more evidence as it's accumulated, some very good research. Don Schmidt's been doing wonderful research on that. So is Stan Friedman, a number of people. I think that I definitely feel that something crashed, a UFO crashed, or two, perhaps. There was a speculation that two collided. Bodies were recovered, material was recovered, and I have no doubt about that at this point.
1: All right. Very good. And on the toll-free line, you're on the air with Bud Hopkins. Good evening.
4: Hi, Art. This is Brandy in Bakersfield.
1: Brandy in Bakersfield. Hi, Brandy.
4: Hi. I was disappointed because baseball preempted this show, so I've only been listening since 8:30.
1: Oh, well, we're sorry about that.
4: Well, I mean, it's not your fault. The people at KZR. But anyway, I wanted to say it's a pleasure to speak with you, Bud. I just wanted to ask you, since you've researched this for many years, do you think that demonology plays any type of role in these abductions? And also, is there any way that Whitley Strieber could also come on the show?
1: All right.
4: Take it off the air. Thanks,
1: all right, thank you. And, of course, there is. I'll answer the second question. Demonology, I'm sure you get that one a lot, Bud.
2: Yeah. Well, again, as I've tried to explain, we have a basic need to kind of shove the whole... alien phenomenon, abduction phenomenon, UFO phenomenon, into the idea of gods or devils. And I do not connect this with any kind of theological beings, demons, just as I don't connect it with theological beings, angels. I think that this is a very distinct phenomenon. Now, I'm not going to say that I don't believe that there are necessarily gods and devils in the real world. I don't want to get into a theological hassle here. We'll get a million calls from people consigning me to hell for my opinion, so I will stay
1: right
2: away from that. But I definitely feel that this is its own business. It is not connected with demons. There are very, very possible mistaking identity situations where people feel the child is possessed of a devil or whatnot who is having abduction experiences, and it might be kind of hard for some people to tell. I had a case where a woman here in New York, her parents were rather not very well educated, first generation Italian family, and they used to bring in the priest every now and then with holy water to bless the apartment because these strange little men with big black eyes were coming through the walls.
1: Oh boy.
2: And what else to do? They must be demons. So there is some confusion here, but I think it is a separate phenomenon.
1: Well, let me turn the question around. Is that one of the main reasons that we're not told about all this because of the reaction in religious circles?
2: Well, I mean, that is certainly possible. It creates a lot of problems for religious people, but it is not necessarily an insoluble problem. We have to remember, because, and I should mention that I have worked with a number of born-again Christians who are also abductees, and there was a problem for them of reconciling what was happening to them to their abduction experiences.
1: Sure.
2: And as I pointed out, you know, many years ago, it was believed back in the time of Galileo that if the idea was accepted that we were not the center of the universe, that we were simply in a planet going around the sun amongst many other suns, then that would mean the end of religion. And because it was against the Bible, it was this, that, and the other thing. And that was what the theologians of the time believed. And, of course, now virtually everybody understands that we are just a planet going in a particular solar system. But that has not damaged religion. Religion managed to, theologians managed to make sense of this and harmonize this new information with the Bible. And Christianity has not suffered as a result. And I think the same thing can happen with this.
1: All right, good. Well, I want to get off course here. On the first-time caller line, you're on the air with Bud Hopkins. Good evening. Where are you calling from?
5: Spokane, Washington.
1: Spokane, Washington. All right.
5: Mr. Hopkins.
2: Yes, sir.
5: Yes. How many of these abduction cases were preceded by a red light, a ball of red light coming through the wall first, like a probe?
2: Well, many, many people who have had abduction experiences at one point or another have noticed unusual lights or balls of light in the room with them, coming through the wall, coming down the hall, whatnot. Often people describe these lights as acting as if they're intelligent, as if they're looking at you.
5: That's
2: now, I'm curious about, since you raised the question, that you must have had an experience along these lines.
5: Yes, sir. Much like the young lady related about 15 minutes ago where she was paralyzed.
2: Yeah, well, that's a classic account. Yeah. What was your experience, sir?
5: Well, I woke up. I called before and talked to Linda Howe about this and also Mr. Bell. But I woke up to a droning, whirring noise in the room, just whirring, you know, a mechanical droning. That woke me up. And I looked up and he had a gigantic crucifix on the wall. And the ball of light came out the crucifix. And it just pulsated there about the size of a baseball. And then it tracked the ceiling, went over the ceiling, went down her side of the room. And I tried to wake her up. And my girlfriend's really light sleeper. I said, wake up, please wake up. Look at this. And she wouldn't wake up.
2: Yeah.
5: And when it got on her back, it pulsated for 30 minutes on her back and she was sleeping on her stomach. It then proceeded off her back onto my chest. Now, once it got on my chest, I couldn't scream out no more.
2: Yeah.
5: I couldn't move. I started sweating because I was fighting it. I was trying to sit up in bed, but I could not move. All my eyeballs could do was go round and round.
2: Yeah.
5: Next day, I passed out and went to sleep.
2: Yeah.
5: I woke up about an hour and a half later, and the ball of light was leaving my chest, going off my body to the floor, back on the crucifix where it just pulsated for about a minute.
2: Uh-huh.
5: And it just went into the crucifix and out the wall. And it took me about a half an hour to recover before I could get up.
2: Right.
5: Now, but I was going to ask you, have you ever had anybody, do a study? My last name is Simon.
2: Uh-huh.
5: And have you ever had anybody do a study to see how many people with religious last names, are being tracked and like Abraham?
2: I honestly,
1: right,
2: Mr. Simon, I don't think there's any reason to think that any particular person is being singled out for this because of their religious beliefs, their last name, or anything of that sort. I mean, this is a worldwide phenomenon. We're getting this in areas where there are no Christians to speak up. For instance, these things are occurring in China, in the Orient, the backwaters of Africa and South America and so forth, with people with very, very definitely non-Christian beliefs. This is not something that is limited to people with a particular religious background. I think that's a coincidence in your case, sir, but what you described, though, certainly seems like something that should be looked into. So, again, if you'd like to write, I can put you in touch with somebody perhaps near you.
1: Boy, the M.O. is beginning to sound familiar now, isn't it?
2: Well, Art, let me tell you that when we did the Roper survey, one of the questions we asked was, have you ever, and these were not beliefs, these were, have you had these experiences? One of the questions they asked was, have you ever seen unusual lights or balls of light in a room with you, which neither you nor anyone else could explain? And actually, 8% of the American people said yes to that, which is extraordinary.
1: That is extraordinary.
2: So even if you say that's four times too many, but to cut it down to mistakes or, people misread things, you're still dealing with a very high percentage. And even if it's, as we found with the Roper survey, using five basic indicator questions, one of which dealt with the paralysis, just as both of these people have explained, have described it very eloquently, periods of missing time where they have no idea where they were, how it happened, or why it happened, and so on. With these five questions, we came out with 2% of the American people said yes to 4 out of 5 of these questions, which would indicate if they are abductees and

0: noises, nose, nasals were stinging, disoriented. She had a blue fluid coming from her nose, one nostril.
1: Oh, boy.
0: She threw up, and she called me. I was curious if you'd heard of any sort of blue fluid with other cases like that.
2: Well, that's coming from her nostril. Was there any way of saving any fluid?
0: She wasn't thinking of that at the time.
2: Yeah. We have a lot of different strange fluids from various bodily orifices, which have created stains, and we have saved the material. It's very hard to analyze some of this stuff if you don't have much of it, and if it's very embedded in fabric, it's quite expensive to do it. But things like that have been reported more often, actually, kind of a brown fluid.
0: Yeah.
2: How about your daughter?
0: She seemed to be okay. We took her to an emergency pediatrician just to make sure. I tried to share this phenomenon with him. I showed him the pamphlet that you and the Bigelow Foundation wrote, Unusual Personal Experiences, I think it is. He wasn't receptive at all. He laughed about it, shrugged it off, and didn't even want to take the pamphlet. Well,
2: did she report anything specifically happening, or her recollections, the daughter?
0: No, she had no recollection of the event.
2: But was anything physical?
0: Not to her, but to her mother, yeah.
2: More to her mother than to her, yeah.
0: Yeah.
2: Well, let's hope she wasn't taken.
0: But
2: thanks very much, Tim. I'm, you know, sorry this happened. These have been extremely difficult situations to handle for a family, but I think you're doing a fine job.
1: Would you recommend somebody like that, Bud, investigate further, contact somebody, find out if, in fact, the child or the mother or both were taken?
2: Well, I certainly would. The mother has worked with a psychologist in the area who's very, very helpful, done a very good job, and since I know Tim, there are various people in the area, including another pediatrician and others who could be helpful. We do have quite a group. This is generally in the San Francisco area. We have some very good people out there. Tim has got some support, which is very helpful to him. And
1: Bud, is there any geographic area that is visited more frequently, apparently, or is it just simply completely random?
2: It's very, very hard to tell because obviously what you hear about is only what the press or letter writers or whatever are willing to present. And of course, if it's a very conservative community where this is frowned upon, you're not going to get people talking about it as openly. For instance, in New York City, I have people reporting these experiences who are, let's say, white middle class people, etc. I have quite a few African American background people and Hispanics, but very few Orientals. And it isn't that I think this isn't happening to Oriental people, but I think that in such numbers, I think that there's a reticence, perhaps as a societal norm, in that particular group to talk about this sort of thing.
1: Some sort of cultural bias.
2: Exactly. So if you go to, for instance, the Bible Belt town in the South, there might be a lot going on, but it might be attributed to demons, or it might be something that people feel hesitant to talk about. And so you simply would think, well, we have a big blank in this area. We're not getting any reports. And yet that might not be the case.
1: No, that's a good point. On the wild card line, you're on the air with Bud Hopkins. Good evening.
3: Yes, good evening, Art. Fascinating show this evening, because I'm curious, going back to when you were talking about a lot of this happens to children when they're younger, have you ever discovered that this was either a cover-up for child abuse, or that child abusers have used this guise or UFO abductions?
1: All right, or the other way around.
2: Well, that's a very interesting point, and I'm glad you brought that up, because this has been the explanation du jour of many groups of skeptics on the subject, that the essential point is people they believe are being sexually abused and are somehow blanking out that memory and substituting for it a fantasy where they bring in aliens, which is an issue they can handle better than the fact that it was old Uncle Sid or Aunt Martha or whoever who did the abusing. And of course, if that were the case, we would expect to find amongst abductees a very low level of people reporting sexual abuse. And in fact, from the work that was done by Dr. Kenneth Ring and other people with abductees, we get just as high a percentage.

0: Javad Beck, he's reporting sexual abuse by normal humans in the bad old way, as we get with people who have not had abductions. So there's no sense that then these people are, as a group, are substituting abduction experiences. Since they're remembering the child abuse too. What's more, and I'll give you a very quick and very sad story, I have a number of cases like this. In this case, told me by the mother, her little boy, and this is rather graphic, and I'm sorry about this, but her little boy at the age of, I think he was five or four, she was divorced. He was having, the husband had visiting rights, and the little boy would stay with him on the weekends. And the mother said, who was a registered nurse, she found her little boy in his bedroom with a screwdriver, which he was trying to insert in his rectum.
1: Oh, my God.
0: And he told her, when she was, of course, horrified, he said, that's what the man does. He uses a tool or something like this. Well, at any rate, she naturally assumed sexual abuse on the part of her husband, who vehemently denied it, but she went to court and got a court order barring her husband permanently any visiting rights whatsoever with the child. And the husband moved away, and of course, within a couple of months, the child was again talking, and he had some damage to the tissues, rectal tissues. He said the men had come in again, and they had big black eyes, and they were he was frightened, and they had used some instrument there. And plus a whole other range of things he was describing.
1: I wonder how many times Uncle Sid is in jail because of an abduction.
0: Well, I can assure you that it must have happened, because I have many cases where, a number of cases, one in which a woman had thought that she had been raped by her father at the age of 12. And that she had harbored these feelings all her life, never accused him. He never really changed his behavior. But the description of the rape scene, which I can't even go into, it's very, very odd. There's nothing about it that sounds like a rape, but her father was present. And as we explored the experience, it seems that it was an abduction of the two of them. And at one point, he was in the ship without clothes, as she was in the ship without clothes, and things are being done to the two of them. So it was interpreted as a rape. But I can assure you that just even the questioning from what she remembered consciously had nothing about it that suggested violence. She remembered that she was lying down, that she was unable to move, that she had no clothes on whatsoever. There was no sense of any violence or struggle. She felt that something was inserted into her body. There was no sense of another figure, of another body in relation to hers, etc. That her father was standing off to one side, unmoving.
1: Nevertheless, but it isn't really a defense you'd use anyway, is it? It wasn't me. It was the grave.
0: No, that it wouldn't hold any water. And I really do feel now. See, there may be some cases. I would not ever say that there aren't any cases where what the gentleman suggested might not have happened, where somebody could have invented some sort of story. Lord knows the mind is very fertile when it comes to trying to cover up trauma and rationalize.
1: It is. It reaches out and tries to explain. Bud, we're at the top of the hour, so relax for about 5 minutes. We'll do one more hour.
0: Okay.
1: Bud Hopkins is my guest. Fascinating night. We'll be back with more in about five.
2: A lot of the abduction accounts talk about implants, and it's like in the nose,
0: right,
2: nasal area. My question is, why don't we see these devices? And it would seem to me that if someone felt they had an implant in their nasal area, that they'd go and get some type of scan, like an MRI or a PET scan.
0: Right.
2: It seemed like it'd be really easy to detect something like that with the technology that we have today.
1: All right, well, that is a good question.
0: Very good question.
1: And have we detected any, Bud?
0: Yeah. Now, this is a complicated subject. I'm getting much more interested in it as time goes on. There have been, I know now personally of two cases where an X-ray indicated the presence of a strange object. And before the X-ray, before anybody could do anything about the situation, in one case the X-ray was not in the possession of the person with the implant until a week after it was taken. That person was reabducted, found herself bleeding from the nostril when she woke up in the morning, And evidently our little friends in the sky had come back and removed it. As if when the x-ray was taken, some alarm bell goes off, so to speak, and they come and take it. The second case happened to be a woman in whose child, it was actually the child involved, was about a five-year-old girl who had been having abduction experiences, and she had an accident completely unconnected with UFOs. She fell off her bicycle or some such thing, and they thought she had fractured her skull, and she was taken to the hospital, whereupon the doctors, this again in Italy, discovered a strange object. By the time she was taken back to the army base where her father was stationed in Germany, and she was re-x-rayed, again, the object was no longer there.
1: Boy.
0: Now, I have those x-rays in my possession, and they, beyond any doubt, show foreign objects of metallic origin. These are have been looked at by Dr. Paul Cooper, who's a neurosurgeon, who is a friend of mine who looks at such things for me. I have recently received a case from again a woman, an abductee, who in another accident thought she'd fractured a skull, and the radiological report describes a metallic object in the parasagittal area of the brain. I know through the investigator Barbara Bartolik, who's done some very fine work on this. I have other images of, actually it's a videotape of the x-ray and MRI showing a foreign object in the medulla, and another one which shows an odd object with a very clear-cut symmetrical shape in the hip bone. And the man had been abducted, had terrible pain in his hip and even the scar right opposite where this object seemed to be. I don't know what Barbara Bartolik is doing with those cases, but the point is the ones that are in the head are in places where it would be extremely dangerous to try to retrieve them. There have been some objects that have been recovered from the nostril, and two from the underside of different men's penises, of all things. These objects are not radio opaque, do not have any kind of heavy metallic makeup. There are a lot of more organic elements, carbon, silicon, and so forth.
1: I believe, I don't know on what program, but I saw somebody actually holding one, Bud, which appeared to be triangular in shape and kind of crystalline.
0: Yeah, that's the glass-like object. We don't know much about, I mean, I've held that in my hand, too.
1: Oh, you have?
0: Actually, I've held several of these things. However, this is the big problem. The objects that have been recovered so far, unlike these metallic objects we have not recovered, are made of enough familiar elements, especially, as I said, silicon, carbon, and so forth, that no scientist is going to say there's no way that this object couldn't have originated on Earth.
1: Sure.
0: It might be a bit of a problem to imagine how an object lodges on the underside of the under the skin on the underside of a man's penis. But nevertheless, it's possible to imagine an alien implant which is made of fairly neutral materials, but which is charged in such a way that it does what they need it to do. We really have no way of knowing what these objects do, why they're there, and I always use the example to show how complicated it would be to guess alien motivations.
1: All right, well, what about this, Bud? In the case of the ones you talked about where they have it in a portion of the brain, is anybody talking to these people about signing a release for when they die?
0: That's what I would like to do. that's what we have to do. The idea of autopsies, that's something we have to go into. Now, it's very possible that these objects somehow can be removed by the aliens without leaving scars or marks. Obviously, their technology, if they can move a person through a closed surface, presumably they can move a metallic implant through the skull without leaving a hole. How that happens, we have no way of knowing. It sounds totally off the wall, and yet the evidence would suggest that's the case. At the same time, that sometimes when these things are put in the nostril or the ear, there is bleeding.
1: But are we kind of like the caveman tinkering with the Sony?
0: We might be. But I use the example that if you imagine a very primitive Stone Age tribe in the jungles of New Guinea or something like that coming across the body of a dead anthropologist and finding a pacemaker in that man's body, they would not have the slightest idea as to the function of that object.
1: Exactly so. All right. Well, let's keep moving. A lot of phone calls. And on the first-time caller line, you're on the air with Bud Hopkins. Where are you calling from, please?
3: Reno, Nevada.
1: Reno, Nevada. Yes, sir.
3: Go ahead. Or am I on the air?
1: Yeah, you're on the air. Go ahead.
3: Bud, this kind of goes with the last caller.
0: Uh-huh.
3: I was wondering if there are any other symptoms that identify abduction victims. And can I just kind of run down a list?
0: Absolutely. Go ahead.
3: Okay. Number one, unexplained fast healing injuries.
0: Mm-hmm.
3: Number two, constant bloody noses. Number three, blackouts or what I would call unexplained timeouts.
0: Yeah, well, that's more to the point, yeah.
3: Okay, well, I got a whole list here, though, and there's only about three more.
0: Mm-hmm.
3: High intelligence in the victims or unsubstantiated strength. Substance abuse in people that may have been past abduction victims.
1: All right, caller, thank you.
0: Well,
1: is there any...
0: The list is, I mean, a lot of the things you said are very important. Now, the issue of unsubstantiated intelligence... we have to also know I've got what case of a man who was abducted who was rather severely retarded. I also have cases, it's one of the most bizarre things I've ever heard of, two people who were comatose in a hospital who had been in a comatose state for a long time. Evidently, after a UFO visit to the hospital, showed puncture marks on the abdomen of the woman and an incision on the underside of the penis of the man. And these are people who hadn't been conscious for months. It's hard to know. Now, also the substance abuse issue does come up because these are very psychologically undermining experiences. One is thrown into self-doubt from the beginning. Am I crazy? What's going on here? This can't be real, et cetera, et cetera. And this can lead to that sort of problem. So much of what you said is accurate.
1: So is there any...
0: Thank you for bringing this up.
1: Right. Is there any particular profile of abductees? Are they brighter? Are they lower on the scale of intelligence?
0: It's totally across the board. And the demographics when we did the Roper survey of people who had answered yes to 4 out of 5 of our indicator questions we thought were possible abductees just fell across all... ethnic, racial, gender, socioeconomic, educational levels, and so forth. There was no consistency.
1: All right. On the toll-free line, you're on the air with Bud Hopkins. Good evening. Where are you calling from?
4: Yes, I'm calling from Seattle, Washington.
1: Seattle, yes.
4: Bud?
0: Mm-hmm.
4: Yes, hi, Bud. Listen, I've been trying to discuss this situation for a long time, and I tried calling that number out in Arizona, and they would never return my call. Here's what happened. The night that all of the lights went out, on the East Coast, I think it was like 65 or 66. Well, that afternoon, while I was with my parent, my mother, we were driving in West Covina, California, and I would say I saw flying saucer. This thing was about, I'd say it was between 7 and 8,000 feet. I was amazed at the time because I was a young fellow, about 15.
0: Mm-hmm.
4: I saw 3 or 4 jet planes following it.
0: Mm-hmm.
4: And I noticed that they fired what I thought was a missile, and the thing exploded. And it was headed eastbound. This would have been toward the Pomona area.
0: Mm-hmm.
4: And that night, as I say, all of the lights went out on the East Coast.
0: Mm-hmm.
4: The lights also went out in the San Gabriel Valley of California around 8:30 that night.
0: Well, now, you said you reported this to a number in Arizona. I'm not sure what number. There are lots of numbers that come and go here.
4: Yes.
0: I would appreciate if you could write to us at the address that we've given, and have somebody get in touch with you, get some more information.
4: Yes, I'd be happy to.
0: And I thank you very much.
1: All right. Thank you, caller.
0: Bye-bye.
1: But what about effects of UFOs, electromagnetic effects on radios, television, automobiles, any sense to any of that?
0: Yeah, oh, absolutely. It goes with the territory. We again don't know whether this is deliberate, whether they can sort of zap someone's car, or whether it's a side effect of whatever propulsion system they're using, whatever that is. But just to tell you a really fascinating recent situation, Dr. David Jacobs was working with a woman who was quite petrified. She thought something was going to happen to her that night. She called him. Her husband was away. The two children were asleep. Anyway, to make a long story short, he got her to set up a video camera in the bedroom, which she had used on other occasions,
1: uh-huh.
0: Trained on the bed. And she went to sleep. There was enough light, and it was set at half speed, so it would run for 8 hours.
1: Right.
0: She went to sleep with the children in the bed. When she woke up in the morning, there was she'd been asleep about 8 hours, and there was still 25% of the tape unexposed, and it was still running. When she turned the tape on, it showed the image of her waking up, which she did not remember, getting out of bed and carrying each of the children away from the bedroom. So the bed was empty.
1: Oh, my.
0: And the very next shot, she was back in bed with the two children. But it did not show her walking from the camera back to the bed.
1: That gives me the heebie-jeebies.
0: Now, that means that camera had stopped, whether this was
1: somehow.
0: It was shut off at the source or whether the power was interrupted. And it was off for the time that the abduction evidently took place. And so when she was placed back in bed, this is all speculation, but when she was placed back in bed with the children and the UFO left and the power resumed, the camera just started going again. But here you have an impossibility. There was no way that the film could have stopped and started this way without somebody doing it or some interruption to the power supply.
1: All right,
0: otherwise, she would have filmed herself getting in bed.
1: All right, I've got one other question in this area, and I'll get to it as soon as we come back. Take a brief break. Bud Hopkins is my guest, and we'll be right back.
5: The
1: hard one to test is right. All right, on the toll-free line, you're on the air with Bud Hopkins. Good evening.
6: Hello. I'm pleased to finally get through.
1: Where are you, sir?
6: I'm calling from the Reno area.
1: Reno, okay. KOH, no doubt.
6: Yes, absolutely. I have a little description of an incident I had while flying in an airplane myself as pilot. I'm a private pilot.
0: Mm-hmm.
6: I was eastbound out of Sacramento, California, heading towards Placerville. Just a little south of Mather Air Force Base, which was an active base. It's about 10 years ago. I don't remember the exact date.
0: Mm-hmm.
6: I remember it as springtime.
0: Mm-hmm.
6: And off in the distance, about my 11 o'clock range field of view, I saw a very bright light.
0: Mm-hmm.
6: My first interpretation was it was probably a B-52 out there with his landing light on on approach to Mather. So I just studied it, watched it, and kept a note of it because he was out there where in the direction I was flying.
0: Mm-hmm.
6: And all of a sudden, this light proceeded north at an extremely high rate of speed.
0: Mm-hmm.
6: I mean extremely. It went almost out of sight within, say, 2 seconds.
0: That's fast.
6: And the funny part about it, if that was an aircraft of any type, a vehicle that navigates through the air and had a headlight on the front of it or a landing light on the front of it, if he turned away from me, the light would disappear.
0: Exactly, yeah.
6: And this light did not. It grew dim as it proceeded into the distance.
0: Mm-hmm.
6: And I just kind of logged that myself in my own mind to say, well, I wonder if I'm going to see something like that ever again, which I never did. And I have heard of similar reports, but that's the only one I ever had.
0: Well, that's a good one, and I'd appreciate it if you wrote in so we could get some of the data down, and there are people who collect these reports. Incidentally, I don't want to unduly alarm you, but I have dealt with three different pilots, private pilots, who had UFO sightings and who had, while they were flying, and actually two of them were daytime, one at night, and they had missing time experiences in the air.
1: They
0: were in the air longer than they had fuel for.
6: Happily, that's not happened to me.
1: All right.
0: I know. That's what I said. I didn't want to alarm you. You just got to look at one. I mean, the one you saw was just going by, but I mean, literally, this seems to have happened.
6: Within the time period of that experience or sometime later?
0: No, while they were in the air.
1: All right, and I want to interject here, if I might, to call our question. You remember Close Encounters of the Third Kind, that magic moment where the controller said, do you want to report a UFO?
6: Yes.
1: Did you?
6: I didn't see that movie.
1: Did you?
6: But you reminded me. I asked approach control if they saw something on the radar that proceeded north at a high rate of speed.
0: Mm-hmm.
6: And they reported negative.
0: Mm-hmm.
6: And I have another question for you, Bud.
1: Sure, very quickly.
6: Do you recall back in the 50s and into the 60s, there was the Air Force had an operation called Operation Blue Book. It was supposedly the big government collection of data on UFOs.
0: Yeah, it was called Project Blue, and it was very little, actually. It was billed as big, but it was little. But
6: yeah.
0: Go ahead.
6: Well, was that ever declassified? Have you ever had access to the
0: information? Oh, yeah, the material was declassified, but what's happened is that some other reports that we have found out about or got that were declassified separately, material was released about some very good sightings. We found out they were not in Project Blue Book.
6: Really?
0: And so the suggestion was that that the really best cases were not put there. So
6: it's a very ambiguous story.
0: It's complicated.
6: Yes. I have a little anecdotal information on that.
5: Very quickly,
6: okay. I have a friend who was in Germany in the Air Force subsequent to that, who was highly classified. I mean, he was working in highly classified projects. Ran across an officer who was in that Operation Blue Book. Asked, say, hey, what about this? You know, we're down here in the vault. Tell me about it. He says, I do not want to discuss it, and that is the end of that.
5: All right, well, that has to be the end of that, too. thank you very much, Paula.
6: Thank you.
5: And, Bud, we're going to have to take a break here at the bottom of the hour. Do you have any quick comments on what he said?
0: No, when we come back.
5: All right, very good. We'll do that indeed at that time. You're listening to the CBC Radio Network. I want to remind everybody, for copies of this program, you can call at any time, 24 hours a day, area code 503-664-7966. 503-664-7966.
7: So I had to make it.
5: Where are you?
7: I'm in Gig Harbor.
5: Gig Harbor, Washington, all right?
7: Yeah, KBI.
5: Yes, go right ahead.
7: A very weird time loss, and I think the whole town experienced the same thing, Art.
5: The whole town?
0: Tell us about it.
7: Okay, I was leaving. I live on the Olympic Peninsula, Gig Harbor. I was going to my summer home up by Canada at Twin Lakes in Colville. And in a town called Euphrata, which is across the Columbia River, I hit a stoplight, and I was stopped there. I was the first car in line. There were no cars behind me. A very odd thing, it was about 110 degrees out, the middle of the summer, very hot area. Someone in a full jumpsuit, kind of a bright orange jumpsuit, was crossing the road. And, I mean, the whole thing was very unusual. Basically, I had what I felt was a time lapse, a blankout. When I came back to, there were about 30 cars behind me. No one was honking any horns. Everyone seemed to witness the same thing. And the person was gone. The light was green. No one was upset. Everyone seemed very content. And I found it highly unusual.
0: Well, absolutely. Were the cars on the opposite side coming towards you stopped, too?
7: There were no cars on the other side at all.
0: But 30 on your side, which is...
7: Yeah, it was like a city block backed up behind me. But
0: and nothing coming towards you.
7: Pardon?
0: And nothing coming towards you. That's very odd.
7: Yeah, exactly.
0: Now, tell me about the man in the orange jumpsuit. How did he move, and did he look normal and so forth? What did you...
7: He was walking apparently like a normal human being. And I'm telling you, I've never seen anything like this. I have no explanation for what happened.
0: Well, I would like to hear from you about that, sir. If you could write to me at the address that I'm sure Art will give again. I would like to follow up on this because we have cases like this which involve quite a few cars. These experiences, many people in a cliche way think that this is just something that happened to one person at a time, but I have cases which involve conceivably hundreds of people at once. And certainly in abduction cases that, where I've investigated them, where the same experience happened to everybody, seven people at once and so forth. But your situation, I think, should be looked into. Do you have any idea of how much time elapsed?
7: See, that's the whole thing is I'm really not certain because well, things like this happen out of the blue.
0: Yeah. Did you ever dream about this afterwards?
7: No, I really didn't. I told my wife about it. I told people about it, and everybody kind of said, well, you know, you're probably just kind of heat exhaustion or something like that. But
0: well, you send me a letter and with your name, address, and maybe I can get a phone call back because it's something I'd like to follow up.
5: All right, good.
0: Thanks very much.
5: Please do that, caller. And, Bud, there are a lot of plane crashes, not a lot, but a significant number, and, of course, car crashes. And I guess I want to ask, could some of them be the result of some sort of time loss and improper recovery?
0: Well, things like that could happen. You know, I obviously the after effects of these experiences are unfortunate enough just in psychologically that I hate to suggest even more possible problems to people.
5: Yeah.
0: But things have happened. I did look into an automobile accident once that seems to actually a couple of them that seem to have had causes related to this where it would seem nothing was done deliberately, but in one case, it seems the car was stopped and the people were switched off or taken, and then the car was started up before the people were fully conscious and an accident occurred.
5: Oh, boy. All right. On the first-time caller line, you're on the air with Bud Hopkins. Good evening.
8: Good evening.
5: Turn off your radio, please.
8: You bet. Right now.
5: All right, and tell us where you're calling from.
8: Good evening. Hello.
5: Yes, hello. Tell us where you're calling from, sir.
8: Sacramento, but they won't publish or they won't broadcast your stations. I got 780 in San Francisco. It's not very clear.
5: All right.
8: Two questions. Question to Bud Hopkins. I wrote him a letter a couple of years ago about a crash of a UFO in Jacksonville near the Naval Air Station, 1964.
0: Mm-hmm.
8: And he had so many letters coming in that he sent me a foreign letter back. And I tried to give him as many details as I could.
0: Mm-hmm.
8: They found three bodies in this about, this craft was about 25 feet diameter. The people were about 36 inches high. That's about it.
0: Mm-hmm. And were you involved in this personally, or is it?
8: No, I was stopped on the highway. They had all kinds of police, fire, everybody, yeah. The Navy, and I went to the Naval Base next day. I was interviewing the people there, and
0: yeah. Now, are you certain you wrote to me rather than to some other organization?
8: Yeah, but I wrote to you.
0: You did. Okay.
8: Well, I wrote to Stan Friedman too.
0: Yeah, well, I'll have to look into it in my files.
8: I just want you.
0: Would you ever send me a postcard with your name and address and explain it so I can then look up your letter?
8: Yeah.
0: Okay.
5: All right. Do that, caller. Send him.
0: Thank you very much, and I'm sorry. I hope that I, you know, didn't just drop this one. Okay. Thank you very much, sir.
5: Is it hard to handle the amount of mail that you get, Bud?
0: Oh, it's extraordinary, and it's you know, I'm still getting. I figure even though the books have been out for quite a while. Intruders Missing Time, I'm still getting probably two new cases, potential cases a day.
5: Oh, brother.
0: And, you know, some of these people are calling in tears and terrified, and it's I have some people working with me and some volunteers, and I've gotten some funding and so forth, but our organization, that's one of the things that with Intruders Foundation, we have a newsletter, and we're just about to do another one. We're way behind on getting it out. It's 22 pages. Yeah, I believe that's it. And we're going to be dealing with children's experiences and how to handle the problem if your little child is reporting these experiences. But at any rate, if people subscribe, it's $25 a year, and join IF, and that entitles you to four of the newsletters, plus special reports from time to time, and the knowledge that you're helping to support a referral service, which is national.
5: All right. And I presume they could get that through the same address. Is that correct?
0: Yes, exactly. That same address.
5: All right.
0: If they ask for information, we will send them material.
5: All right. And that address is IF, Box 30233, New York, New York, zip code 10011. That's IF, Box 30233. New York, New York, 10011. Do I have it correct?
0: That's correct, yes.
5: All right, good. On the toll-free line, you're on the air with Bud Hopkins. Good evening.
9: Yes, this is Brian from Seattle.
5: Yes, Brian.
9: And this is going to sound crazy, but of course everything you're talking about, yeah. You know, someone who's not really, well. Anyway,
5: thanks, Brian.
9: Yeah. I haven't been listening for about 10 minutes, so I don't know what you've been talking about, but about the abductions and the implants.
5: Yes.
9: Mm-hmm. Okay, now... And, of course, when you enter into these discussions, you have levels of credibility and proof that are really work along a mathematical scale. Like, the more you can really prove, the less you really find out. So I as a preliminary statement, you might want to listen more to the uncredible or the, you know, people you might be able to really discredit their information because they smoke and they drink and that kind of thing. Anyway, I have this thing in my nose. And it's like, I always wondered what it was, and I've got these things in my ears, too.
4: Mm-hmm.
9: But they're really small, and they seem organic, and I didn't know what it was, maybe like some kind of a calcium deposit or something.
4: Mm-hmm.
9: But I don't know. And, you know, it's for me, it's not a scary thing, because it's kind of me, in a way.
4: Well, have you had them, I mean, how do you know they're there?
9: Well, I can feel them.
4: Yeah.
9: I mean, just very slightly, but I know they're there.
4: Uh-huh.
9: I mean, see, here's the thing. You're talking about credibility. I mean, like,
4: yeah.
9: You're saying I'm going to have them checked out and all this kind of stuff. And just the very thing you were saying about, well, now that the x-ray showed it up, then they came and took it back or something.
5: Caller, do you have any reason to believe they're not calcium deposits?
9: Well, no. However,
4: well, my feeling is if you're really concerned about it, curious about it, I really haven't looked at by an ENT man is what you really need to do.
9: What?
4: And he can tell you whether it's strange or whether it's an explanation. And
5: in other words, caller, go to the doctor.
9: No,
4: you could, we're going to have a guy help you out a lot with this, and you could help us too. So.
9: Oh, I get it. Okay, all right. Well, nice talking to you, and you have a happy Easter. Okay,
4: okay,
5: yeah, all right,
4: you too.
5: Thank you. Interesting. He calls you as though you are going to declare they are suddenly alien objects, and I guess people have to go out and find out for themselves. On the wild card line, you're on the air with Bud Hopkins. Good evening.
10: Yes, Mr. Hopkins and Mr. Bell, I think most reported cases of abduction by aliens are not true, but there are some authentic cases, and these are examples of a government program of mind control in which people are given an hypnotic suggestion that they have been kidnapped by aliens. So if the listeners want the truth about this, they should get a copy of Martin Cannon's book, The Controllers, from a mail order service called Prevailing Winds Research in Santa Barbara.
5: All right. Well, thank you.
4: I know about Martin Cannon's theories, and I think that the government does a lot of nasty things. Perhaps some branches have done some nasty things, but it has nothing to do with explaining abduction accounts, because if this were the case, it would have had to have started under practically under Grover Cleveland or something like that in terms of the president.
5: All right. On the toll-free line, you're on the air with Bud Hopkins. Good evening.
11: Good evening.
5: Hi, where are you, sir?
11: This is another Art from Edmonds, Washington.
5: Edmonds, Washington.
11: TBI.
5: Good, Art.
11: Mm-hmm. As I listen to your program, I'm also sitting here reading the April issue of Omni Magazine.
4: Mm-hmm.
11: And the lion's share of this magazine covers the same topic that you're talking about. I just wondered if Bob would know some of the people they mentioned. One of them is a Bob Lazar, L-A-Z-A-R,
5: right,
11: who is a propulsion system engineer who claims to have been hired to examine one of the discs that they had found, and he claims that it is propelled by gravity waves.
5: Yes, all right, listen on the air. Bud... Not Bob, but Bud. Are you familiar with the Lazar story?
4: Oh, yes,
5: sure
4: I
5: you
4: am.
5: Are.
4: Yes. Yeah. And George Knapp is the investigator who's done the most careful work in relation to the Lazar case. And it's an ambiguous case, but there seems to be some solid evidence for his claims. It's an extremely difficult topic to go into at any depth, and since it's outside my area of expertise, really, I think that George Knapp would be the man to talk to about that.
5: All right, and we do speak with him frequently. Stand
4: okay.
5: by, Bud, stand by just 1 second. We'll be right back to you. All right, back to Bud Hopkins. Are you there, Bud?
4: I certainly am.
5: All right, time is short. On our toll-free line, you're on the air with Bud Hopkins. Hi, where are you calling from?
12: I'm calling from Richland, Washington.
5: Richland, yes, ma'am.
12: My name is Gail. I'm curious to know what Bud's opinion is on speculation that our government is well aware of the abductions and the alien things that are going on, but either can't do anything about it and so keep it hushed up, or they're getting something in return and so keep it hushed up.
5: All right, I think his view is the first rather than the latter. What?
4: Yes, we've gone into that, and I definitely think they're aware. I don't have any doubt about that. But I don't think there's any swap involved. We're not getting anything out of this.
5: All right, on the wild card line, you're on the air with Bud Hopkins. Good evening. Where are you calling from?
13: I'm calling from Reno.
5: Reno, Nevada, yes.
13: Bud,
4: mm-hmm.
13: Is there any other technique of remembering an abduction experience other than hypnosis that you know of?
5: All right, thank you.
0: Yeah, that's a good question. There is another technique that has been used, and of course, people have talked about sodium pentothal and that type of thing, although that's not something I have any use for myself. Hypnotic regression works very, very well. There is a new technique which is being used by some psychologists that involves rapid movement of the eyes to I don't know what the motor connection is with memory, but there seems to be one, and it's been used successfully by a number of people to elicit information. You would have to go to somebody trained in that technique, but hypnosis is a very useful technique in the meantime and safe.
5: All right, good. On the wild card line, you're on the air with Bud Hopkins. Hello there. Where are you, please?
14: In Seattle. This is Jackie.
5: All right, Jackie, you're hard to hear. Get close to the phone and ask a question.
14: Okay, can you hear me now?
0: Yeah, we can. What's up, Jackie?
14: Hi, Bud.
0: Hi.
14: I was just wondering if you noticed any significant trends in UFOs, in the things that they're doing?
0: Trends, changes. Well, yes, in the sense that new things are coming to light all the time, and we don't know whether they're a new trend or whether they've been going on for a long time. This particular thing I'm going to mention, I think, has been going on a long time, and that is the UFO occupants seem very interested in how we form relationships. And I just dealt with a couple who are about to get married, and they're in their 20s. And when they first met exactly a year ago, they realized that they knew one another. They didn't know how, but they know a lot about each other, and there were some amazing connections. I mean, for instance, one of them remembered that the other had a birthmark on his chest.
5: Oh, boy.
0: They knew a lot about their backgrounds and how they looked and talked when they were younger, and how they fixed their hair and everything else. And it seems that they have been abducted over different periods of time at intervals and brought together as if the aliens were studying long-term the way relationships are formed. Believe it or not, I have now maybe 6 or 7 cases like this. Now, this is something that's not really ever been made public, and I don't think it's all that common. But it definitely seems that this has been a systematic arrangement, and even to this point that there's a man in the United States in his 40s who, when he met an English woman here in the United States for the first time, she's about 41, they realized that they've known each other. They couldn't place where. They're both abductees, and when we looked into these experiences, they were first abducted when they were children.
5: That implies,
0: one from England, one from the United States.
5: That implies alien matchmaking.
0: Yeah, well, it sort of does, the great dating service in the sky.
5: Yeah, that's right.
0: But the basic point is that these people assumed all along when they remembered that they knew somebody, they assumed, well, it's a dream or something. I'm having a dream companion, but it's real.
5: Wow. Toll-free line, you're on the air with Bud Hopkins. Time is short. Where are you calling from?
15: Tacoma, Washington.
5: All right, you're on the air. Go ahead.
15: Well, thank you. Mr. Hopkins.
0: Yes, sir.
15: I just a little while ago, I read a book by Jacobs called Secret Life.
0: Very good book, too. An excellent book.
15: And I'm right smack dab in the middle of a book called Abduction by Dr. John Mack.
0: Yes. John, these are two of my closest colleagues and friends.
15: Well, it's interesting what they both say. My question is this.
0: Mm-hmm.
15: These hybrid fetuses, children.
0: Mm-hmm.
15: There seems to be two scenarios to what they're doing with them. And I was wondering, which one do you believe? What are they doing with these children?
0: Well, I mean, I'm not sure that we have a scenario as to what they're doing with them. We really don't know what they're doing with them. That's the central question, actually, as David Jacobs has said, about our point of knowledge right now. What are the hybrids for? Where are they going? We don't really know. And I haven't read all of John Mack's book fully. It just came out, and I don't know that he presents any scenario for the use of the future of the hybrids, nor does Dave Jacobs. Well, what were you thinking, sir?
5: Well, he's gone. These are both people that I have interviewed and will interview again.
0: Right.
5: All right, very good. We've got to move on. One more, perhaps. On the wild card line, you're on the air with Bud Hopkins. Good evening. Hello.
0: Hello there.
5: Where are you, sir? Hello? Are you there, caller? No, I guess not. Well, in that case, we'll make it this one. First time caller line, you're on the air with Bud Hopkins. Hello.
16: Hi, I'm calling from Albuquerque.
5: Albuquerque, yes.
16: I'd like to ask him if he thinks UFOs have anything to do with the Lost Squadron, when those five planes disappeared.
5: Oh, yes, the Lost Squadron. Bud, you remember they thought they found it, and then I guess they didn't. What is the story?
17: Yeah, this is the one of the Bermuda Triangle issues. That story has been pretty much analyzed and discussed and explained away as a series of genuine navigational mistakes, people caught in a storm, and there doesn't seem to be a big mystery attached to it. Now, other things have disappeared. There was a pilot who disappeared, Fred Valentich, off the coast of Australia in 1977, and he was last heard talking on the radio. I've heard the radio tape of the broadcast to Melbourne Tower. That's a genuine case. The Lost Squadron, quote-unquote, which did happen, seems to have a natural explanation, though, unfortunately.
5: All right. Well, I guess they say leave them wanting more, and you are. It's a full board we've got here. Bud, go ahead and give your address out one more time, would you please?
17: Okay. You can write to me, care of IF, I-F. That's Box 30233, New York, New York, 10011. And I can be reached there if you want information, a sample of the IF bulletin, information about subscriptions, or especially if you have something to report about personal experiences, we would like to hear from you, and thank you very much.
5: Well, Bud, it has been a pleasure having you on, and I hope we can tap your expertise at some future date. Would you possibly be able to come back?
17: Oh, I think I would. It's kind of late here in New York for me, 1 o'clock in the morning. Us city boys have to get up early.
5: All right, Bud.
17: But at any rate, I certainly enjoy the program very much, Art, and I especially appreciate our listeners who have been so open about talking about their own personal experiences here.
5: It is amazing, isn't it? Thank you, Bud.
17: Thank you.
5: Take care. That's Bud Hopkins. He's been our guest for the last 3 hours. I want to thank you all for being here. As I said, there is never enough time. If you'd like, or even need, and I can understand that after hearing it, a copy of this program or any of the other programs in the Dreamland series, please call the following telephone number 24 hours a day to get it. It is area code 503-664-7966. Let me repeat that. It's an important number if you want a copy of this program or any other Dreamland program. Area code 503-664-7966. Next Sunday, we'll be back with another Dreamland. On behalf of everybody at the network, I'm Art Bell. Thank you.

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The wildcard direct lines are area code 702-727-1295. That number is 702-727-1295. And if you've never called the show, try the first-time caller line at area code 702-727-1222. Anybody east of the Rocky Mountains can use the first-time caller line at area code 702-727-1222. 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

0: From the high desert in the great American Southwest, I bid you good evening or good morning, depending on where you are, and welcome to another edition of Coast to Coast AM/PM, that hour that's kind of in the twilight zone. At least here on the West Coast, good morning, everybody. I think you're going to find this a fascinating program this morning. Let me give you a little bit of background, tell you how this happened. You're about to hear from somebody you've never heard from before. And here's why. A neighbor of mine here in Little Pahrump, Nevada, said, "Hey, Art, I've got a map I think you'd be interested in. And it shows what a future America is going to look like. And it's called I Am America." And he brought it over, and it's, two and a half feet by... Probably 2.5 feet or a little more. A big map. It's a big map. And in a lot of ways, it's kind of a worrisome map. Or maybe not. We'll find out about more of that from Lori here in a moment. Her name is Lori Toy. And one of the most worrisome, immediately noticed things, as far as I was concerned, is that I'm not on the map. When I say I'm not on the map, I mean Nevada, for the most part, about 95% of it appears not to be on the map. And, in fact, a great deal of what's west of the U.S. Rocky Mountains appears not to be on the map. A good healthy portion of Middle America seems to be a river. In other words, these are massive Earth changes. And here's a little piece of literature that came with the map. It says, "This map was inspired by a dream received in 1983 by a young mother of three children. In this dream, Lori Adele, I believe it is, Toy, met four Tibetan masters who spoke about the prophecy of Earth change and unrolled the first original Earth changes map. It was a dream that was mystifying and startling, but promised a future of positive change. In 1988, Lori had received more Earth changes information and, captivated by the stunning detail, compiled these prophecies into the I Am America map of Earth changes. Supported by a team of local friends, a full-scale model of the Earth changes map was built. Then she began to talk to groups about her experience and the prophecies from the Ascended Masters. In May of 1989, 1,000 free copies of the prophetic map were sent to New Age centers and publications across the United States. A lot of people might view this as just a money-making gimmick that is here to sell and exploit fear, money. Encouraged to continue, though, to release the material to the public, Lori struggled personally with the ethics that this Earth Changes material would be either misinterpreted or misrepresented. Beloved Sandana, I believe it is, I'm sure I'm going to get corrected on that, sponsor of the project, repeated, quote, "Send this message to the Earth with love." So, she listed her home with a local realtor, sold her house. She committed to sharing the I Am America map with the rest of the world. Her home sold in 2 hours. And the first 1,000 posters of the map were printed. Now you're going to hear about it. Let's go down to Arizona and find out what in the world this is all about. And so here from Arizona, we'll find out where is Lori Toy. Lori, hi.
1: Hi, Art.
0: Hi. Lori, where are you in Arizona?
1: We're in Payson, Arizona, which is right in the middle of the state.
0: Okay. All of this came to you in a dream, Lori?
1: Yeah, boy, it was a pretty surprising experience. real surprising for me. At that time, I was living on a farm, a farm wife, three children in diapers. So you can imagine how I felt having a dream of such a tremendous scope. I mean, you look at something like that and you think, boy, am I folding too many diapers?
0: Yeah.
1: But it's really interesting, the evolution of the story, how it kind of came into fruition and how we work at it and with it now. I don't know, Art, you know, how you feel about this, but a lot of times we talk about having many lifetimes in lifetimes.
0: Sure.
1: And I know, for instance, I can point out about four different lifetimes I've experienced, even up to this time.
0: Are you talking about lifetimes within this lifetime?
1: Yeah, within this lifetime. You know, like I have a lifetime, you know, up to high school. I have a lifetime that was in college.
0: Oh, well, of course I know
1: what
0: you mean. Yes.
1: That was this farm wife when I received this dream. Then I had a lifetime working at my own magazine, which I published and taught me a lot about doing projects of this nature. And now I have this lifetime working with Earth Changes. And I've spent the last 6 years of my life dedicated to working with these prophecies and working to develop a real broad-based understanding of what this type of experience is about, what it means, and the potential that it can unleash for all of us.
0: Laurie, why do you think that what you had was not just that, a dream, fantasy, not reality? Why do you think it was instead prophecy?
1: It was different.
0: In what way?
1: It was, I had full consciousness. I don't know if you've had this experience or not, but I've had this. It doesn't happen a lot, but it does happen.
0: Well, wait a minute. Were you asleep at night when you had this dream, or was this a daytime occurrence?
1: I was asleep at night, and then I had this experience that was real. And what happened in the dream, or what I would call now a vision,
0: mm-hmm.
1: as I've studied these things, I've learned there's a big difference between a dream and a vision.
0: Right.
1: And this map was unrolled in front of me, surrounded by what I came to understand later were four Tibetan masters, and they revealed this new map of the United States. But it wasn't later until 1988 that I began to, in a sense, unravel the mysteries that were contained in that map. The dream was a very profound experience for me. It reoccurred for 3 months.
0: Oh, boy.
1: I remember even talking to a friend about it, and I said, you know, this is so unusual because I keep on having this dream.
0: Mm-hmm.
1: And she says, well, you know, a lot of the ancient prophecies spoke about a time when the earth would change, and I've studied them a little bit. And she says, Lori, don't worry about it. This is a good thing that's happening because this is going to be a time not only where the earth will change, but because of that, people will change. And we'll have what they call a golden age. And I thought, well, that's kind of interesting. But you know how everything is sort of a point of departure in life.
0: Sure.
1: And that dream was a point of departure for me.
0: Well, what unnerved me, Lori, was looking at this map. We discussed for just a moment before airtime the ancient prophecies business on NBC. You saw that?
1: Uh-huh. Yeah, I saw part of it. I didn't see all of it.
0: Okay, well,
1: at the tail end.
0: Yeah, a lot of the prophecy regarding Earth change paralleled exactly what I see on this map, and that unnerved me a little bit.
1: Mm-hmm.
0: How detailed were your dreams?
1: Very detailed. And, in fact, later on in 1988, when we worked to compile all the information through the process of meditation and channeling, people were just amazed because they said, this is the most detailed information we have ever seen brought forth in this manner. And it surprised me, too. In fact, at that time, I was living in a small town in northern Idaho.
0: Mm-hmm.
1: I worked locally, had a small graphic design and advertising agency. I was well known in the local region, and I didn't want anyone to know what I was doing because this was something they call quote unquote kooky and weird. But it was really funny because it was almost like there was a force supporting this information to be heard, almost like a series of hands like I was walking on, you know, effortlessly. Leading for this thing, it had its own energy, is what I'm saying. It was just incredible. Doors opened effortlessly. For instance, when I made the commitment for the map to be published, my house, it really did. It sold in 2 hours.
0: 2 hours.
1: 2 hours, market value. It was like this was something that was very critical and urgent, and the time was now.
0: Listen, Lori, I'm going to say something here. If my wife came to me and said, listen, I've had some dreams, I need to publish this map, we need to sell the house, I'd say, hon, sit down, we need to have a real serious talk here.
1: I can understand. I can really understand. I did not even, I didn't tell my close friends. I did not tell my parents. I can appreciate what you're saying. And I came from a pretty professional background. It wasn't as if this wasn't something that I thought about before I did this, because I realized when you put this type of information out, there's a responsibility that goes with it. But I remember talking to a really good friend before we put the information out, and she said, you know, Lori, you just don't know yet where this is going to lead, but I do feel where it will lead is a good place.
0: You were instructed to give this information out.

0: how can you be sure these changes are positive? I mean, from my point of view, for example, here in Nevada, I don't feel very positive about it. I'm to be in the Bay of Harmony.
1: Yeah. You know, when I first worked with this map, I thought literally this was going to happen. I was really afraid, and I thought, oh my gosh, I've got to warn people. That was my consciousness when I first started working with it. And who wouldn't think that?
0: Right.
1: Who would not think that? So after I got the first 1,000 copies of this map printed, I loaded them up in the back of my little four-door car, drove down to California, and I started selling these to bookstores all up and down the coastline. It was like I had a burn in me that I had to get out there and warn these people. And I stayed probably in that flow for about a year and a half to 2 years. And then I started noticing a shift happening with me, a consciousness shift, almost a transformational thing was happening with me myself. And it's like information would come to me effortlessly, what I would call synchronicities. You know, how things just sort of happen.
0: Lori, are you sure that that wasn't just a protective action of your own brain? In other words,
1: No, I'm positive it was not, because it happened too frequently. Anyway, what happened for me is that I began to understand what prophecy is. That of course, we were dealing with Earth changes material, but that this was a work of prophecy. And so I looked up the word prophecy and what prophecy means. And for anyone listening out there, if you really want to grow and take on a transformational journey, get yourself a very good dictionary, even dated past the 30s. Start looking up the meanings of words and what they say, because the spoken word's really powerful.
0: Mm-hmm.
1: So I looked at the word prophecy, and I'm going to give you the noun.
0: All right.
1: And this is what it means. The first definition is divinely inspired utterance. The second one, utterance under the inspiring influence of religious experience. Three, this is the one that I work with the most, inspired declaration or revelation of the divine will, including moral teaching by warning, consoling, exhorting, giving an example of fellowship with God and the like. Prophecy is based upon a spiritual teaching, and it always has and always will be.
0: Is it from God, Lori?
1: Of course it's from God. But I know many people have a different idea what God is. And I don't feel it's up to me to define that for them. I can only share my own experience.
0: Well, I will ask you, because they will ask you, is your God the God of the Bible? Is your God some variation?
1: God is everything to me. God is the one. Of course, that took a lot for me to get to that place that I could say that God is the one. But the best explanation I've ever heard that came the closest to languaging what God is, of course, I think it's even impossible to language. I heard this from Grandmother Twi, who is an elder of the Seneca tribe in Upper State New York, great Native American grandmother. And she said, it's the great inner self.
0: The great inner self.
1: The great inner self, that source that we all share.
0: All right, Lori, let's tell them about the map. Can you describe, do you have words, and I'm sure you must after all this time, to describe to those who cannot see it? It's a beautiful map, really beautiful.
1: Thank you.
0: But can you give a brief description of it so everybody understands roughly what we're talking about and the earth changes that are depicted here?
1: Okay, yes. And in fact, we have a video, too, out which would give in detail all the literal explanations of the prophecy. But basically, what you're looking at are major earth changes on the west coast of the United States.
0: Mm.
1: What you'll see is a visual representation of California shattered and broken to a series of islands.
0: Yes, nothing more than islands.
1: Nothing more than islands. In the Pacific Northwest, a peninsula of land going out to Mount Shasta and

0: again, that breaks away into a series of islands in upper state Nevada and lower state of Idaho, southern Idaho. All of Oregon's almost gone. Most of Washington State, a series of islands. I can't remember the names of the mountains there, but they form a chain of islands in there as well. The Mississippi River, tremendous flooding, and the Great Lakes breaking away and forming in the Midwest and into Texas, a huge river, making the Mississippi and Missouri rivers widening 10 times over. The breakup of the East Coast, a lot of ice, a lot of wind, the lower tip of Florida sinking. And those are just real brief. That's just a real brief description mm-hmm. of the United States.
1: Right. You've got it also broken into areas. Is it Gobien, the golden city of Gobien?
0: Gobien.
1: Golden city of Gobien.
0: Is a pronunciation.
1: Okay. That is roughly in the American, what is now the American Southwest.
0: Right. Now, those are representations of energy vortexes.
1: Oh.
0: But before we get in to energy vortexes, I'd like to back up a minute.
1: All right. Well, so would I, let me ask one quick question, Lori.
0: Okay.
1: These changes, whatever will bring them on, and we'll talk about that.
0: Okay.
1: Would result in arguably the death of millions and millions of people, with the West Coast virtually disappearing. So
0: if they happen, yes, we would be looking at that.
1: Yes. So
0: we would be.
1: So you say it's good and with love, but that's a lot of dead people, Lori.
0: Certainly is. I came to this place, like I said, 2 years in my journey and working with the map. I struggled with the ethics of even working with it because I felt like this is something I'm not sure if I want to do. I have to talk about death and destruction, and I'm a happy person. I love life. I enjoy life, and I feel it's a blessing. And I struggled with that, and that was the time when I started to understand the work I had been given. And that was to understand and comprehend what prophecy is. And I came across a fantastic book, and it was the Aramaic prose of Jesus. And it was all the translated work from the original Aramaic verses, the Beatitudes and the Lord's Prayer and that, from Jesus, in the foreword of this, written by this beautiful author, David Kloss. And he talked about how the ancient Hebrew fathers had interpreted prophecies. And I thought, this is incredible. I've never heard of anyone interpreting prophecies. And, of course, prophecy was a big part of their culture and tradition. And they would never interpret their prophecies or make a final analysis of the prophecies until they had been interpreted 3 times.
1: Mm-hmm.
0: And the first time they looked at them literally, which is what I had been doing. And I feel a lot of people that's where they're putting the focus of their attention.
1: What will bring these changes? Will it be earthquakes? Will a big meteor hit the western U.S.? What's going to bring this, Lori?
0: Well, according to the literal work of the prophecy, it is many things. But they said the first thing that we could look for as a sign would be the appearance of a meteor in the sky, and that possibly it would impact, and get this, you'll like this one, in the Nevada desert.
1: In the Nevada desert. Oh, great, Lori.
0: You are there.
1: Ground zero. It figures.
0: Right.
1: It just figures. Lori, on that thoughtful note, I'm going to ask you to hold on, and we'll go rolling through a bottom of the hour break here, so just relax for a few moments.
0: Okay.
1: And I'll consider the meteor in the sky. Lori Toy is my guest. Oh, boy. It's the Earth Changes map we're talking about, called I Am America, and the prophecy of Lori Toy. And she sounds quite serious, so I'm going to treat it the same way. Good evening, good morning, everybody. We will get back to Lori and to your telephone calls in just a bit. If you're fascinated by prophecy and what may well lie ahead for all of us, then I suggest you stay tuned, because coming back in just a moment, Lori Toy, the I Am America gal, and you ought to see this map. The meteor's going to hit Nevada, huh? Doggone it. It's always Nevada. We'll be back.

0: This is the end of side one. Please leave the cassette exactly where it is, flip it over, and begin again.
1: Well, good evening, good morning, from Ground Zero, Nevada. Welcome back. My guest is Lori Toy, and she has prophecy. She has a map about her prophecy called I Am America. And if you live out where I live, it's beginning to get to be a little worrisome. Let's go back now to Lori Toy. Lori, hi.
2: Hi.
1: All right, so a meteor is going to hit Nevada.
2: Yeah, you know, I was going through some notes here, Art, and I didn't want you to feel too left out. But, you know, in 1947, in China, over 10,000 meteorites bombarded the Sukhothai Island Range there. So it has happened before.
1: Well, yes, but China is more or less still there. Nevada will not be.
2: Still there. Also, there's a huge crater up in northern Quebec, Canada.
1: Mm-hmm.
2: 2.5 miles in diameter, where the world's largest meteorite struck the Earth.
1: Right, but the size of meteor that you must be talking about here would have to be quite a bit bigger, it seems to me, to do this, if that is, in fact, what does the major part of the rearranging. Is that correct?
2: Well, one would think so. One would think so, particularly with what the prophecy state will happen as a result of that meteorite or meteor hitting in that area.
1: Let me ask you about something, Lori. In July, there is due to be an impact on Jupiter that I'm sure you're aware of. Are you aware of it?
2: Yes, I've heard about that through our network here.
1: Uh-huh. There will be chunks of a comet as big as 3 miles across that will impact with Jupiter. And when they do, they will strike each with a force of 250 million hydrogen bombs. That's not a trivial amount of energy release. And there are people talking about the possibility of Jupiter turning into a sun or not surviving the impact or what have you. So something of this cataclysmic size, I suppose, could occur. And I guess that's what's due to occur. I'm curious, where you are in Arizona, on your map, Arizona looks to be about knocked in half or just about in half.
2: Yeah, the coastline runs through Phoenix.
1: Yeah. Where does that place you?
2: We're up on a range of mountains near the White Mountains on the Mogollon Rim, which is a granite formation. And they say, which this is one thing I have found out in working with Earth Changes Prophecies, that living in areas where there's granite formations, it is safer in terms of if you're hunting for a safe place to look to live.
1: Mm-hmm.
2: Primarily because basalt rock explodes under pressure, particularly if you get the grinding of tectonic plates and that kind of activity going on with major earth changes, you get an earthquake, say, above an 8 point. It some of that basalt will just turn into ash. In fact, most of Oregon is covered by basalt flows.
1: All right, now, when might this happen? Do you have any idea? Does your prophecy give any timeline at all?
2: The one thing that we focus on is not so much when, but what are we going to do with our choices now?
1: But Lori, when does count a little bit in the sense that if I'm ground zero and Nevada's ground zero for the meteor, when might be important? In other words,
2: the when is now, and I think we're living in a time of prophecy right now. You know, when you were talking about this activity that will be happening on Jupiter,
1: yes.
2: Did you know in 1992 that we came so dangerously close with impact with an asteroid?
1: I do know that, yes.
2: Yes, that NASA was trying to figure out a way to explode the asteroid before it was caught in our gravitational pull?
1: Well, I know that, you know, I watched the news, Lori, very closely, and I would say two or maybe three times in the last 3 years, there have been Associated Press stories saying astronomers just announced that we had a close call, had, past tense. In other words, they announced it after the fact, and as though they had only found out about it after the fact, and that worried me.
2: Well, I think there's a lot of things going on that we, as quote unquote the public at large, never hear. Never hear what's happening in terms of what's happening with Earth changes and the potential for these tremendous changes that will literally just alter life on the planet.
1: Laurie, if there was a meteor headed this way and they knew it, they meaning the government or the authorities,
2: mm-hmm.
1: I'm not even convinced, frankly, they would tell us.
2: Well, you know, that's a pretty pretty tricky answer there. I mean, and how to even deal with that in terms of the fear, the looting that could occur in that type of situation. You know how control-based a lot of our government is right now.
1: I do.
2: You know, it would definitely present a scope of problems for them.
1: Oh, I'm sure that they would sit in their think tanks back there and conclude much of the Western U.S. is going to disappear. To announce now, weeks ahead of time, that it's going to occur might save some lives, or it might cost more lives in terms of people tromping over each other and anarchy and trying to get out of the way of this thing. With the population shifts, they might conclude it would be better to say nothing.
2: Absolutely. Absolutely, and just let it happen. And that's sort of hopeless in a sense. That's hopeless for us, people who are getting that something is going on, and we feel like we're victims. We wonder, well, what can we do with this type of thing? And that's part of the process that we feel we really help with here at I'm America, is that we feel right now all the choices that we make in living our lives make a difference in the overall scheme of things. Now, what I'm proposing here is that our thoughts and our feelings create reality. And when you live in fear, you create more fear.
1: Mm-hmm.
2: When you live with love, you create more love. Now, that's pretty profound to think that our thoughts alone might avert a tremendous catastrophe and cataclysm, or an asteroid impacting and hitting the planet. But I think this is the purpose of these prophecies, and that's why people are getting these prophecies now, because if they're sent with love, you would think that they are sent as a warning so that we can do something to either avert the changes or assist in a gentle change, so that we don't have to go through death and destruction, but yet make a choice.
1: Are you saying this
2: for
1: is,
2: love and peace?
1: Yeah. Are you saying this is not inevitable?
2: It is not inevitable.
1: It's not inevitable.
2: Not inevitable at all. Although,
1: is that what you were told, or what you have concluded since you were given all this prophecy?
2: Both. I have concluded that, and also I have been told that this is not inevitable. Our choices every day make a difference. We have a saying: a change of heart can change the world. And I know for most people thinking out there, gosh, you mean like if I start thinking every day good thoughts, we may not get as much rain in the Mississippi Valley. The point of the matter is that is very true, and there's studies that document that.
1: Well, we have affiliates all over Missouri, for example, where the Mississippi is presently rising once again. And you're telling me that if they think good thoughts back there, they can think this water level, Mississippi level down.
2: Mm-hmm. Yes, they can. Yes, they can. In fact, there was a man who did quite an extensive study, and he was linked up with Sun Bear and his work, the Bear Tribe, near Spokane, Washington. I can't remember his name, but I do remember the work that he was bringing forth, and it was incredible art. What he had done a study of different areas of the world, noting the weather,
1: mm-hmm.
2: and noting what was happening in the socioeconomic areas. For instance, in this one area where they kept on getting really horrific rain,
1: that
2: and
1: is,
2: rainstorms.
1: That's very interesting, yes.
2: Yeah, and they found out that area was suffering periodically from major mill layoffs. And every time they had major mill layoffs in that area, they had these horrific rainstorms. The other thing that they've noted in Saudi Arabia,
1: yes.
2: And different areas where it's really arid,
1: Yes.
2: They've noticed that those areas, and I'm not saying that just to, that's just to pinpoint one area, but these are all over the globe.
1: Well, as you say all this, though, Lori, I'm sitting here thinking, but we're ground zero here for the meteor, and if it is, if it's behavior that's bringing this on, what is Nevada doing wrong?
2: Right, right. what we're talking about there is the second stage of prophecy, and that's metaphor.
1: All right, look, this would suggest then that time is not a constant string ahead of us, that there are many paths that time can take.
2: And, that's right.
1: And that that our path into the future is determined by our present behavior.
2: It's determined by our choices.
1: Hmm.
2: It's determined by choices. Let me read this to you. I got this in the mail, and I have to share this. Comes from Bob Welb of the Consciousness Network in Seattle.
1: Mm-hmm.
2: The thinking of consciousness, the thinking you and I know by direct experience, is without restraint. We are free to think as we wish, and all our thoughts are equally real and productive of the conditions of our experience. But some thoughts harmonize with others, and others are antagonistic to each other. The best illustration is the numerical symbolism called mathematics.
1: Mm-hmm.
2: 2 by 2 equals 4 is indicative of concepts that harmonize with each other.
1: Mm-hmm.
2: 2 times 2 equals 3 is indicative of concepts that are inharmonious.
1: Mm-hmm.
2: Both are equally real as concepts, but one indicates an absolute harmony and the other an inharmony.
1: All right. You might suggest, and I will suggest, because I live and talk about the news every day of the week, Lori. And I have never seen this country in such a disastrous, torn, 2 and 2 equals 3 condition in my life. I mean, we are just an absolute social mess at the moment. And if I had to guess, based on present behavior and circumstances in America, the meteor's coming on.
2: Well, it's that old saying from the Hawaiian kahunas, energy goes where attention flows.
1: Mm.
2: And we've been putting a lot of energy into chaos.
1: Chaos, that's right. Drive-by shootings, children who no longer care about themselves nor the life of others take life without a thought, without a conscious thought about it. The blank stare of those who have not much inside to care about or live for. And there's a lot of that around right now. And so if our fate is tied to our behavior, I think right now, at least right now, we're doomed. And I don't like to be the bearer of bad news, but those are current circumstances as I read them.
2: But God bless our free will.
1: Yes.
2: Because we can turn it around any time. Martin Luther King said, if I knew the world was going to end tomorrow, I'd still plant my apple tree today. And what he was saying is that I am going to keep my faith, I'm going to keep my hope, because I have been blessed with free will, and I have the ability to make a conscious choice. And those choices every day can change the world. And if you notice in the I'm America map, and this is the third stage of prophecy, and it's known as the mystic message, you notice there's all those coastlines and everything on there?
1: Yes.
2: And all these tremendous, horrific changes?
1: Yes.
2: And then there are those little yellowed areas, Gobian, Maltone,
1: yes.
2: Wahani. And for our listeners out there, we'll talk about that later in more detail so you understand what we're talking about. But that represents the ideal of perfection of what we can hold in the best and highest good. The mystic message there, it is a message of choice.
1: Huh.
2: So that is where I have arrived after 6 years of study with this and working with people, mailing maps out, talking on phones, traveling all over the United States with this. I have arrived at this very simple place. Our choices will make the difference and determine the outcome. We can circumvent the cataclysm and disaster if we'll just simply love.
1: Well, a lot of the audience is going to mix this up with religion. And I'm not sure that they're wrong, because religion, most of it, preaches roughly the same thing: love, not hatred. Mm-hmm. And so do you view it the same way?
2: Well, of course, I view it.
1: You're coming at this from sort of a New Age perspective.
2: I truly am, and I'm probably coming at it in working at a blend of philosophy and science, and then also spirituality. I wouldn't call it religion; I'd call it spirituality. It's kind of interesting. I've had to work so many different angles with this to reach people with the message. And one way, when we start talking about love in this, it's a whole other place for people to view the planet, and they're thinking, gosh, I mean, if I just start loving, you know, my neighbor and that kind of stuff, we can start changing collective consciousness. Well, yes, you certainly can. And I think that this is something that is an evolution. For instance, now, I'm not going to get into Darwin, although we could get into it later, but years and years and years ago, and I'm going to share a little bit of what is myth or storytelling, as I understand it, from the background that I have, is that mankind was asexual, and mankind was like this primal glob ooze.
1: Mankind was asexual and a primal glob of ooze?
2: And this was during a time, and we're going to call this time Lemuria. And at that particular time, I'm not saying that the body represented the consciousness, because the consciousness was very full. It was, in essence, divine. But the body itself had to devote all of its mind power, mind energy, to just the running and the working of the body, so that the body could actually, the heart would beat, the liver would work.
1: In other words, those things were not automatic.
2: They were not. We had to put all of our conscious activity into the working of those things. Now today, we're blessed. Do you and I think about the beating of our heart? No, we don't. But yet our heart beats.
1: Well, maybe if we thought more about it, we wouldn't eat so many hamburgers.
2: that might be a possibility. there, this development of consciousness led to the development of the emotional body, and onward into what, in our time, now known as the time of the mind or the time of choice. Now, since we don't have to think about beating our heart, or the functioning of our lungs and the blood going through our veins.
1: True.
2: That has fallen into what is known as conscious, unconscious activities. What if, through the practice of love, love became a conscious, unconscious activity?
1: A conscious, unconscious activity. In other words, love ascended, or actually past the conscious state?
2: Right, where it was no longer a question of us choosing, it just is.
1: It would not be a focused thing, it would just be all omnipresent.
2: Right, right. Now that is one of the potentials in the prophecies, that is what we could become. And that is something I hold great hope for.
1: Well, if you look at current events, Lori, and you look at the present state of this country, where do you find hope that things are turning in the direction you would hope for, that would avert this prophecy? Where do you find hope for that, Lori?
2: I see it every day. We call it here the spiritual awakening. When I first started studying Ascended Master Teachings back in 1978, and I'm just a babe. I mean, I've met so many other wonderful people out there who have studied and devoted their whole lives to this. I couldn't find the work but at a few select places, and I'd have to usually special order it. And now there are New Age bookstores everywhere. Everyone is very open and talking about this connection that they're making to their inner self. Two of the bestsellers now in terms of books, Embraced by the Light by Betty Eady and James
1: right.
2: Redfield, The Celestine Prophecies.
1: Right.
2: Bestsellers. That would have never happened 20 years ago.
1: So,
2: never would have.
1: Well, okay, well, there's a good answer then. Those are, I suppose, reasons to find hope. How does New Ageism differ from traditional religion, Lori?
2: I don't think it differs at all.
1: Well,
2: The only way it differs is that it's another language presented for that group of people to hear the same material. Everyone's saying the same thing. It's just how it's said. You know, everyone has an ear that can only hear things a certain way. And with New Age, it's just said to reach a group of people. And it seems like right now it's enjoying a time where people can hear it that way.
1: Mm-hmm.
2: Whereas before, like, you know, in the year 1000, people were hearing the message of the Crusades. It just depends on it's the language. It's whatever it is. And what we're talking about there, and I'm going to put some more New Age stuff out there, we're talking about sattva. And sattva in the Tibetan Buddhist tradition means rhythm.
1: Rhythm.
2: Rhythm. But what they're really saying in sattva is that they're saying timing. Everything has a timing. You know, like...
1: And you said that, well, yes, it does. And
2: yes.
1: I was talking about timing, and you said we are living in prophecy now.
2: We are.
1: How critical a time is this?
2: I think it's one of the most critical we've ever had. It's a time of transition. When a mother's having a baby, the most intense time of birthing that new baby into this world is transition.
1: Oh, yes.
2: All the nerves are alive. The body becomes alive. Her total focus is on bringing that baby in, and that baby is safe.
1: All right, Lori, I've got a clock here I have to adhere to. So we're going to take a break here at the top of the hour, and I would like you to hold on. We'll come back and take some phone calls.
2: Great. Thank you.
1: All right. Stay right there. Lori Toy from I Am America, and we'll talk more about it next hour. And, yes, we'll begin to get the phones open next hour. The subject is prophecy. It's a hot one right now, and she certainly has some prophecy, doesn't she? My guest, Lori Toy, back after the news.
0: 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The wildcard direct lines are area code 702-727-1295. That number is 702-727-1295. And if you've never called the show, try the first-time caller line at area code 702-727-1222. 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

0: From the Kingdom of Nine, this is Coast to Coast AM with Art Bell on the CBC Radio Network. Now, once again, here's Art.
1: Once again, here I am, and I have a guest. Her name is Lori Toy. She is a prophet. I guess that's a fair thing to say. Lori Toy is a prophet. She had dreams which led her to design a map which was shown to her called I Am America. The map, maybe it ought to be called I Am What's Left of America, because just about everything west of the Rockies, with some exceptions in mountainous areas, is either islands or water, or frankly, not here. A lot of the middle America along the Mississippi is well underwater. A lot of the East Coast has been shattered as well. And it's pretty shocking stuff. It's a large, beautiful color map, and a friend gave it to me, and that's how I pursued Lori Toy. Lori says that all of this can either be true or not be true, depending on, I hate to use the 60s expression, vibes, but that's roughly it, translated, I suppose, into the New Age with some other phrase. But that's the rough idea. It can either be or not be. We're going to go back to Lori Toy, and I'm going to have her briefly catch us up once again, and I'm going to open the telephone lines to you if you have any questions. I can imagine you would have. The first-time caller line, if you'd like to call, is area code 702-727-1222. Let me repeat that. Area code 702-727-1222. The wild card direct dial lines are area code 702-727-1225. What I think we're exposing you to here is a little New Age stuff. 702-727-1225. Toll free from the rest of the country. You can call at 1-800-618-8255. 1-800-618-8255. In just one moment, Lori Toy. Hi, Lori.
2: Hi, Art.
1: Okay. Lori, it's going to happen each successive hour. We have a lot of radio stations that join us, and so there are, right now, a lot of new people out there right now. So I've got to be careful here and not get them lost. I gave a brief explanation, but once again, tell us, if you would, the brief version of how these prophecies came to you.
2: Well, this work first started with me with a reoccurring dream in 1983. And as we talked earlier, we talked about the difference between dream and vision.
1: Yes.
2: And in this case, I would say it was definitely a vision. It reoccurred. It was the same. It was very detailed. And then later on, of course, the recall of that dream had such stunning accuracies. And then one thing that we haven't talked about was how those accuracies have correlated with what other people had been getting to in what we call the collective unconsciousness.
1: All right. Well, again, there was a big piece, I think it was NBC, that did the ancient prophecies piece.
2: Yes.
1: And a lot of that parallels what you're saying here and saying in this incredible map of yours with the earth changes. Many of the great prophets have said much the same sort of thing. When you began to review all this that came to you, were you shocked to find that much of the same sort of thing has come to others?
2: What I've discovered is that earth changes is nothing new at all. Earth changes have happened repeatedly many, many times. And when you start studying the geology of the planet, it tells the story.
1: Do you have any idea over what period of time these changes will manifest themselves?
2: Well, from the past, they seem to always happen in what is known as a sidereal year. And a sidereal year, in terms of these prophecies that we're studying, contains 25,000 Earth years. Now, believe it or not, the time of prophecy that we're in right now is just a minor shift.
1: A minor shift?
2: Minor shift. This is not a major shift. In fact, according to the ancient prophecies that I have studied, there are times where all the life has been wiped out off of the planet. And that is at the end of a sidereal year.
1: Could that be in our future?
2: Not, no. Not presently, it's not. Of course it is, because everything has a timing, or a sattva, a rhythm that we talked about. But here's something really interesting, to bring this into real layman's terms, so people can grasp the scope of what can happen if we get shifting of the poles and that kind of stuff, that they're all on the I'm America map. I'm going to read you a little note I pulled here. Scientists have long questioned how Lake Titicaca could have the remnants of a very ancient city nearby when its elevation couldn't even grow corn. The city was real close near to it, and they've got an elevation of about 12,000 feet. Its chemical composition and fauna also resembled an ancient ocean. Research now tells the incredible story. Millions of years ago, before our own moon was caught by the Earth, another moon circled dangerously close, pulling ocean waters towards the equator. So we had another moon, not the moon we have now. They've estimated that the tide was higher than 13,000 feet above normal.
3: Because
2: it pulled all the water to the equator. When this moon crashed into the Earth, the oceans receded to the poles and raised the ancient plateau city 12,500 feet and formed Lake Titicaca.
3: Do you believe we will have a polar shift?
2: Yes, I know we will have a polar shift.
3: And what will that do?
2: Well, it can do one or two things. It will either cause outrageous devastation on the planet, or we will have a total raise in consciousness, vibrations, vibes, what you just put out there to the listeners.
3: Yeah, either the best or the worst of it, huh?
2: Yeah. Yeah, and the thing is, it's interesting about this phase of prophecy, as we live out this phase of prophecy, this isn't the worst that we've experienced before.
3: Well, I'm just a selfish mortal person, but I'm pretty much concerned with what I'm going to be experiencing here, and less concerned with what's going to come later. Not entirely, because I have offspring, I have a son. I'd like him to live, his children to live, and so I'm slightly concerned for the future, but selfishly very concerned with the present and the rest of my life. Laurie, let's take a couple of calls and see what people have to say.
2: Okay.
3: All right. On our wild card line, hello, you're on the air with Laurie Toy.
4: Good morning, Mr. Bell.
3: Hello.
4: I'd be glad to say a few things.
3: Well, do you have a question for my guest?
4: Yes.
3: What is that?
4: I missed the very first part of her program, so I don't know whether she might have answered these questions or not. But I'd like to ask her this question. Do you believe the Bible is the inspired word of God?
3: All right. There you go, Lori. Right off the bat.
2: Right off the bat, of course it is.
3: Simple answer. Of course it is. All right. On the wild card line, you're on the air with Lori Toy. Hello.
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3: Hello.
5: KVI Seattle.
3: Yes, in Seattle.
5: I have one comment, one question. I did not hear the first hour. One comment is that lake that of which she speaks has it's a man-made lake, and the stones have interlocking joints on the end, and they weigh about 70 tons each. And the question is what is her view on thermonuclear war?
3: All right, that's a good one. Is that part of the equation, Lori?
2: Thermonuclear war?
3: Yep.
2: I'm sure it plays a major portion in all of this. And, you know, when you're working with prophecies, a lot of times, we don't understand what they meant until they actually happen. And I think that in looking at prophecies, when you get like a prophetic statement and you're analyzing it and you're looking at it, oh gosh, what does this mean? Usually, sometimes you even have to wait for it to happen before you even understand it, that it has happened. But that is contained in some of the prophecies of our world prophecies. We have a world map coming out this spring.
3: Oh, and yes. Are there changes in the world as traumatic as the ones depicted in the map of America?
2: As equal. And that would stand to reason. If we're having these types of tectonic plate movements and major changes like that in the United States, of course we're going to have them all throughout the whole planet. We will be coming out with the world map this spring. And I did want to mention for the listeners out there that if they're interested in purchasing an I'm America map, our phone number here, and we have our secretaries, it was really gracious and came in tonight in the event people wanted to call in and order a map. Our phone number is 602-474-1341.
3: 1341.
2: Right. So if they want, if they'd like to get an I'm America map, or,
3: right,
2: or get a free catalog.
3: Describe the map, if you would please, to everybody, just briefly. What is the map of, and what does it show?
2: It's a prophecy of Earth changes, and basically, as I stated before, early in the program, most of the west coast of the United States is drastically altered. In fact, we have new seaport cities of Phoenix, Arizona, Denver, Colorado, and Salt Lake City itself exists in a series of little islands. Mount Shasta becomes a peninsula of land, and if you were to see this map, you'd be very surprised because most of California is now a series of islands. Also, the Pacific Northwest is completely gone, and also just a series of islands there of the mountain range.
3: What about Seattle? Gone?
2: Gone. Although Mount Rainier is still there and remains as an island, the whole Cascade Range there forms a series of islands in the prophecies.
3: All right, so then a great central swath of America remains basically intact, but there's trouble along the Mississippi, it would seem.
2: Yes, we see a total widening there of the Mississippi and Missouri rivers. In fact, in the prophecies, they said that the lower Lake Michigan would drain, and so would Lake Erie drain into upper state Pennsylvania.
3: Uh-oh.
2: All of the East Coast is very broken up into a series of islands, and also the lower tip of Florida sinks with Miami, Florida now in the Atlantic Ocean.
3: Looks like a little less than perhaps a third of Florida simply is gone.
2: That's right, gone.
3: All right, let me continue on the telephones here. That should get their attention. Hello there. On the toll-free line, you're on the air with Lori Toy. Where are you calling from, please?
6: St. Augustine.
3: St. Augustine, Florida. All right.
6: I have a question, a couple, if I may. One, how much money are you making off these maps?
3: Good question. How much money are you making from these maps, Lori?
2: Well, let me put it this way. I don't own a home.
6: That wasn't the question.
2: I have three children.
6: That was not
2: and
6: the question.
2: And we make enough money to pay a part-time secretary, and we have volunteer help.
6: How much do you file on your income tax, may I ask that?
3: Oh, no, you may not. That's kind of
6: well,
3: rude.
6: Well, this is business. She's doing a business on your show.
3: Well, I know, but there are limits. I mean, you can certainly ask whether it's a high profit item or, you know, whatever you want, but I'm not going to have her...
6: All right, then I have another question for her. You said that you're claiming to be a prophet now. You're taking notes as being a prophet simply because you feel a prophet, according to your definition, is because of your inner... A prophet is something that's inside of you?
2: A connection to the great inner self.
6: And what religion are you now?
2: I have no specific quote-unquote religion. However, I consider myself to be very spiritual.
6: Do you belong to a spiritual organization?
2: No. No, I don't belong to any organization other than just...
6: You were talking about Tibet. Priest, and,
2: yeah,
6: and I was wondering...
2: You know, it's interesting because I have studied a lot of the different world religions, and I was raised a Lutheran, and in fact went to a Lutheran college.
3: Very interesting. So was I, Lori.
2: Were you?
3: Yeah.
2: Great. And I love religions. I think they're fantastic and beautiful. I love their rituals. But what I have discovered in studying the Eastern religions is that we're all saying the same thing. We're all saying the same thing.
6: All right, you said that you were a professional woman earlier in the show. What type of professional woman were you?
3: All right, thank you, sir. Yes, what have you been in your past, Lori? A lot of people listening in this hour won't know either.
2: I published a full-color tourist-oriented magazine. It was what is known as a regional magazine for a little area known as Central Idaho, and then when I decided that the magazine business was not going to work for me because of the tremendous stress and the deadlines, I became a graphic designer and just worked out of my home. But I had clients all throughout the valley that I worked in.
3: All right, so then at least you were able to apply your natural talent that you had been using to create this map?
2: That's right, and it was interesting. It was almost as if there was a grooming happening. But because by the time that I got into the position to produce the I'm America map and then subsequently our two books, I had all the knowledge to do this, and I did it all myself. And people have always been kind of amazed that is the type of organization we are, but that's just what we do. That is one joy that I have. I love doing the graphic design still, so I try to stick with that as much as possible.
3: After this prophecy, Lori sold her house in order to pursue constructing this map. Roughly correct, Lori?
2: That's correct.
3: All right. On the wild card line, you're on the air with Lori Toy. Good morning.
4: Good morning, Mr. Bell.
3: Okay, you already called, sir. You're allowed one call. On the wild card line, you're on the air. Hello.
7: Yes, KSMA Santa Maria.
3: Santa Maria, yes, sir.
7: Yes, I agree with the earth changes that you were talking about. However, I think a lot of the stuff, the philosophy you're talking about, is a bunch of New Age garbage. And what is this golden age you were talking about? How will it come about?
3: All right, that's a good question. The golden age. And these golden age cities, Lori, what are they?
2: What they are, what they represent, are areas on our planet where we would be protected and safe during the times of changes. Now, that's the literal. But I want to explain some things that we haven't had a chance to get into yet. On the human body, there are seven centers known as chakras. And those are places on the body where we take in energy and release energy. And there's a lot more information out about chakras. And later on, when my husband Len Toy is on the air, he'll talk extensively about chakras and what they mean.
3: Uh-huh.
2: But since the planet and we are virtually one, in fact, this is kind of interesting. When NASA sent astronauts up during the beginning age of exploring space, they would measure their human aura, and that's the electromagnetic field around us, at 8 hertz. And 8 hertz would be like a measurement of the vibration.
3: Very low frequency.
2: Right, very low frequency. And they discovered that the planet itself also had a measurement of 8 hertz.
3: Now that is interesting.
2: It is interesting, which correlates then what we were talking about previously about how what we think can absolutely affect what happens.
3: What happens, and that is what you believe, isn't it?
2: Right, because we're one.
3: That we are masters of our own destiny.
2: Right, because we are literally made of the same substance, therefore we are one. You cannot disconnect the two. So those areas that we're talking about are vortexes or chakras of the planet. So the planet has places where it takes in energy and releases energy in as much as the body does the same thing.
3: Mm-hmm.
2: Would just make sense.
3: And those would be areas that would be under circumstances of this prophecy, safe places to be.
2: That's right. That's right, because they are sacred places where we're taking in energy. It was interesting when I first started talking about this theory of the planet having chakras. It's really not a new theory at all. It's just maybe the presentation. But the Native Americans have always talked about all the vortexes on the planet. And I was speaking to a lady who has done quite a bit of research with Earth changes and is close to a lot of the Hopis. And she says, well, you know, the Hopi elders are all saying that the vortexes of the planet are now all shifting locations to get ready for the new time.
3: All right, Lori, I'm going to ask you to hold on while we do another bottom-of-the-hour thing here. Relax, and we'll come right back to you. My guest is Lori Toy. We're talking about Earth changes as represented on a map called I Am America. And believe me, it should be called I Am What's Left of America. But Lori says it doesn't have to be. I'm Art Bell with Lori Toy, and we're talking about prophecy and America's future. We'll be back.

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1: And we're talking about prophecy. My guest is Lori Toy, and she has had a vision. She has been asked to bring us her vision in the form of a map depicting the way things may be, might be, but according to Lori, don't have to be. It's intriguing. It's I am America, or as I keep saying, what's left of America if all of this happens. Lori, are you there?
2: Yes, I'm here. Hi.
1: Hi. All right, let's continue with the telephones if we can and see what people have to say. I notice, Lori, some people are downright ticked off. they get either very threatened by what you're saying, or because it clashes with their philosophy or their religion, they don't want to hear it.
2: Well, one thing I've noticed about this information, it's like garlic. You know, you're walking down the street and you smell this fantastic restaurant. And either you're like turned off, you want nothing to do with it, get out of my space.
1: Or you're attracted.
2: Or you follow it.
1: I understand. All right. Well, let's move. On the first time caller line, you're on the air with Lori Toy. Hi.
3: Hi, how you doing?
1: Okay, sir. Where are you?
3: I'm in Denver, Colorado.
1: Denver. Oh, yes. Denver, the new coastline.
3: I'm not so sure if I believe all of that. Where does she get all this information?
1: All right. Well, that's a fair question. We answered it earlier, but maybe you didn't hear it. It came to her, Lori. Lori, where'd you get the info?
2: Well, this started as what we had spoken about as a vision, a series of visions. And then it evolved into some of the most fantastic, detailed information ever seen of this nature from what we know of as history. But one thing that was really fascinating about the material, it was not only all of the stunning detail that was given with it, is that it contained such a strong spiritual message.
3: I'll tell you, I'll just hang up and just listen.
1: All right, sir, thank you.
2: It contains such a strong spiritual teaching. And after doing some research with this, I discovered that prior to any time that we go through a major cataclysmic earth change, in the collective unconsciousness, again, of humanity, spiritual teachings would emerge. Almost as if that Source itself was saying, I will ensure humanity's safe passage beyond cataclysm and destruction. So these spiritual truths now are known as prophecies. And these spiritual truths are the things that will assure that everything will have a balance in what happens.
1: All right. On our toll-free line, you're on the air with Lori Toy.
4: Yeah. Yes, Art, I've been listening very intently for the last 90 minutes. And with the extreme sincerity to Lori, I'm retired now, but I was a clinical psychologist for 22 years. And I must tell you that this is a classical case, textbook case, of deep emotional rejection. The title of your map, I Am America, gave away pretty much the trouble that I see and hear in your voice. And I would just recommend that you seek some kind of professional help in your state. I can certainly recommend a couple of names of people that you might be able to see.
1: What is it, sir, that you think you hear?
4: Well, there's a deep, deep-rooted tone of emotional rejection in her past life. And I don't know where it comes from without more study of the particular case, but the only reason why I'm calling is the concern for the three children that she has.
1: All right, sir. Thank you. All right, Lori.
2: What can I say? It's like garlic.
1: Well?
2: It's like garlic. But you know, the I Am America was given to us. And if you look at America, that is what is known as a lexiogram, which means I am race. And I am is what is known as an Occidental name of God. We have the Oriental, which is Om, and then the Western, which is Occidental, which is I am. And when they say race, they don't mean that in terms of being racist, but they mean that in terms of the gathering

0: always like to put like a neat little prepackaged handle on what it is you're doing. And they've always got a diagnosis of what's wrong.
1: I know.
0: But
1: everything's got to go into a little box, Lori.
0: That's right. That's right. And that's just control. That's just because this type of material shows a world totally out of control.
1: Well, I would wager to say that most prophets throughout time have been thought by many to be nutcases, no doubt about it. On our first...
2: Do the wild thing at 702-727-1295.
1: Yes, but sir, I don't want you to use your last name. When you come on this program, you only use your first name. Your first name is Dick. Where are you calling from?
3: Wenatchee, Wenatchee, in the state of Washington.
1: Very good.
3: Radio KPQ.
1: Right.
3: Okay. You were talking about prophecy?
1: Yes.
3: Well, you know, I don't know if you call this prophecy, but I've had an experience, and I don't know anybody else who had one quite like it. Let's say 40 years ago, between September of 1953 and January 1954, closest thing I can come to a word that I've seen printed is what they call time travel, which is that somehow my mind was out of the normal range of time, and I, in about 5-6 months period of time, I saw everything was going to happen to me in the next 50 years. And that was 40 years ago. Last 40 years, everything had been exactly as I remember. And particularly, it's like starting about December 1st, 1993, this last December, I've seen it a second time for the last 10 years or so of my life. Everything since December 1993, I've seen twice now. I would say everything I feel, think, say, and do now.
1: And it's all, and you say it's all come true?
3: Yeah, it come right off the button now.
1: Did you see your own death?
3: Yeah. Basically, I'm in some sort of, a socialistic facility for the elderly, and I'm, it's like 2004 ideal. I've been certain of 2004 for a long time.
1: All right, sir, thank you. Lori, do a lot of people experience prophecy, do you think? Or is
0: thousands
1: it...
0: of them do. Thousands. And in the course of time I've worked with, this for 6 years, which is really just a small amount of time, we get letters in every day, people talking about the same experiences I've had, either dreams, visions, out-of-body experience, something given to them in meditation, very much as this man shared with us. This is a very common thing. And I think where we're at now in terms of evolution, our science, is that we're just starting to tap into the full potential of what we are, of what we carry within us, and we're always calling it quote unquote psychic, or we're always labeling and putting it into that area when
1: you think it's a natural function.
0: It's a natural function, and we limit it by our labels, and like I said before, I mean, this is a natural thing that happens to us. I think just by nature, the fact of the lifestyles that we're leading right now do everything to shut down the natural part of us that is part of this life-giving force. I think that there are many prophets out there, many prophetic dreams.
1: All right, well, let us try another one of them here. On our toll-free line, you're on the air with Lori Toy. Hello.
4: I saw your program on TV, and I'm up here in Truckee. We listen to KLH, and I was wondering if I was right. You sort of showed that the Sierra Nevada mountains are going to become an island chain like Hawaii. And if that's so, are all those people up here going to sort of like starve to death and be out of touch and perish?
1: I'd say probably more like drowning looking at the map, but we'll ask Lori about it. Thank you. Lori, Nevada is to be ground zero for a meteor strike, a giant one, isn't it?
0: Right. That's at the prophecy state. Also, with this caller, this gentleman was just speaking about, were the series of islands in California, the Sierra Madres.
1: Oh.
0: Forming a series of islands, as I understood it. These prophecies are real catalyzing. And what they do, what I've noticed, is that they make you afraid. There's just no two ways about it. But what happens in the process of dealing with fear, and this has happened for me personally, is that I have moved to a place

0: of learning to deal with fear, and also moved to a point where fear is not that big of a part of my life anymore. And that's been my experience in working with this type of material. That's why I laid so much groundwork in the beginning of this interview with the spiritual insights on earth changes on what that potentially holds for us. This map, in terms of a prophetic teaching, which is a prophecy of change and a prophecy of choice, is that we are dealing with moving from fear and into love.
1: All right. On our first-time caller line, you're on the air with Lori Toy. Hi.
2: Hello.
1: Hello. Where are you, sir?
2: Medford, Oregon.
1: All right. Go ahead.
2: You said that man was in charge of his own fate. Hello.
0: Yes.
2: Did you ever hear of Josephus, who wrote a history of the Jews?
0: I'm not familiar with that word, no.
2: Well, he said that there were three religious sects over there, the Sadducees, the Pharisees, and the Essenes. He cursed the Sadducees and the Pharisees, and he said, beware of their doctrine. Now, the doctrine of the Sadducees and the Pharisees was that they believed that man was in charge of his own fate.
1: Very similar to what you're saying, Lori.
0: Right, about having free will and choice.
1: That's right, of course. But you seem to be saying that free will and choice can lead in a couple of directions. One of them is into this prophecy and all this then coming true. And the other is into a different future, that we can chart the course of our own future. That time, in fact, has many avenues it can travel, and we are the determinants of that.
0: That's right. You know, I just pulled up a quote here, and I think it's very appropriate for the moment. This comes from the mother, as she goes by, from the Sri Aurobindo Ashram in Pondicherry, India. She says, there would no longer be any limits to the possibilities, to the unexpected, the marvelous, and one could hope for the most splendid, the most delightful things from the sovereignly free will, playing eternally with all the elements and creating unceasingly a new world, which logically would have absolutely nothing to do with the preceding one. Don't you think it would be charming? We have had enough of the world as it is.
1: I do, but Lori, when I look around, I'm sorry, I guess I'm a hard-bitten realist, it looks to me as though a lot of the free will that's being exercised in America right now is being exercised irresponsibly, and I don't see the positive things that you see, and I'm happy that you see them, but I wish I could see them, and I know there are some of them out there. But the hard-bitten part of me says it's a damn mess right now, and it's getting worse and not better. Our younger generation is a splintered, confused, in some cases suicidal. Their values, their morality have gone down the tubes. I mean, encourage me, Lori. Tell me I'm wrong.
0: I hear you. I mean, that is what this work has been about. It's been about learning to put our attention where it needs to be. And, of course, that entails your own choice system of where you want to put your attention. But let's start creating the things that we want to create.
1: All right. On the first-time caller line, you're on the air with Lori Toy. Hi. Where are you calling from, please?
3: Well, I'm calling from Salt Lake City, Art.
1: Uh-huh. The islands of Salt Lake.
3: Well, thank you, and I want to thank Laura for what she's doing tonight and spreading her prophecy. And me and Ma's sitting here in bed, and we had a bit of a prophecy ourselves, a bit of a vision. And basically, we came up with the concept that we can't handle it no more, and we think that the country's a big country, and it's time the country took responsibility for our kids. We're going on welfare, Art. And we think that it's time the country took responsibility for us and our kids and stood up to its responsibilities. That's our vision. And furthermore, Art, I was just wondering if maybe you would want to join us on welfare when people stop working because they're so afraid of everything, meteor showers and all. Maybe they won't be able to afford none of them fancy radios no more, huh?
1: Maybe they won't, sir. Certainly you and Mom won't. Thanks for the call. He's going on welfare. On the toll-free line, you're on the air with Lori Toy. Hello.
4: Yeah, Mr. Bill, I wanted to ask you if you're planning to have a opposing view, I guess, possibly a Christian who could explain most of the things that she's explained this evening.
1: Well, I've got you, sir.
4: Well, this is true, and I don't have but 2 minutes, do I? So I believe this is really, honestly, Lori, whether or not you believe this or not, but it's a deception that you don't even believe that you're doing yourself. Do you believe in hell, or do you believe in heaven?
1: Lori?
0: Excuse me?
4: Do you believe, Lori, in heaven, or do you believe in hell? And, by the way, can I quickly just interject?
0: I believe the Creator.
1: No, wait a minute, sir. Take the answer to your question, please.
4: Okay.
1: All right, what is it, Lori?
0: Well, and in this map again, it says, we create our own reality.
4: Is that from the Bible?
0: It's from this map.
4: Okay, Lori,
0: can I... We are creating through our choices.
4: Lori, what I've learned and studied is that New Age is based on the self. The Bible is a standard that will give you truth from above. Okay? Simply, what I know about a prophetess and what I've studied, as is the Christian, is that a prophetess or a prophet is accurate 100% of the time. If you're wrong 1%, you're not a prophet.
0: Well, that's
4: okay?
0: news to me. That's
4: huh?
0: news to me, and
4: I know, but
0: to
4: you,
0: but
4: it's
0: insight.
4: Not based on the standard of the Bible.
0: That's a great insight.
4: Okay, but you're basing your religion on yourself, which has failure rates. Okay? The Bible doesn't fail. So let me ask you again. Do you believe in heaven or do you believe in hell?
0: I believe that we create our heaven and our
4: okay,
0: hell.
4: Okay, Lori. I've got to go.
1: All right. Thank you, caller. And so there it is. Again, somebody drawing the line, Lori. And I thought he did it rather well in the sense that he delineated the differences between the New Age look at things and the traditional religious look at things.
0: Yeah, and you know, there's room for all of us. There's room for all of us. This doesn't have to be about white hats and black hats or blue shirts and red shirts.
1: But it is, because that's the way the world is.
0: But boy, the sun shines on all of us.
1: Lori, hold on for a moment. We'll be right back to you. Lori Toy is my guest. Back to her now. Lori, are you there?
0: Yeah, still here.
1: Okay. Do you want to give out your number again for the map?
0: Yes, I would. For those listening, you can call this evening. Our secretary has graciously donated some time to come in. 602-474-1341. And for folks who don't want to do the long-distance phone calling, you can always write us, Post Office Box 2511, Payson, Arizona, 85547.
1: All right. To the phone lines again. And on our toll-free line, you're on the air with Lori Toy. Good morning.
5: Good morning.
1: Hi. Where are you calling from, sir?
5: Yakima, Washington.
1: Yakima. Okay.
5: I had a question about, I live in the inland northwest here, so what's the prophecy for this area?
1: All right, the inland northwest, Lori.
5: We're several miles east of the Cascades.
0: Now, you're in Wenatchee?
5: No, Yakima. It's a little south
0: Yakima.
5: Of
0: Yakima. That whole valley in the prophecies is underwater.
5: All underwater.
1: Sorry, sir.
0: All underwater.
1: Well, you're faring about the way we are here. We're going to be hit with a meteor in Nevada.
5: Yeah, that's what I heard earlier. Okay.
1: All right.
5: Thank you.
1: Gurgle, gurgle. See you later. All right. On the wild card line, you're on the air with Lori Toy. Hi.
6: Morning, Art.
1: Hello.
6: Morning, Lori.
0: Morning.
6: Shortly after I got out of service back in the 40s, I first become aware of people who make predictions like you are. In this one particular case, this leader of this group had about 250 families in his church, or whatever you call it. They all sold their property because he predicted that the world was coming to an end, and he took them up to the top of Mount Wilson, where they waited and waited and waited for this to happen. Well, being this is 1994, it's a pretty long wait. In any event, you mentioned that you believe that the scriptures are divinely inspired, and I would say that if you say that, sincerely, I don't know whether it's as a Lutheran background or what, you have to take certain conclusions from that statement, that there is something that God is trying to communicate.
1: All right, very quickly, sir. We're about out of time.
6: All right. I just want her to admit that if scriptures are divinely inspired, then we have to read those scriptures for God's will, and it's not worrying about what happens on this earth. It's our relationship with Him in heaven.
1: All right. Thank you. So, in other words, study your Bible. translated, I think, is what he just said.
0: Right. And, you know, at this time, I'd like to put something in here that is really important. I haven't had a chance
1: to say. Well, I'll tell you what, Lori. I will hold you over for a bit longer. So hold on. We're at the top of the hour. I have to break here. So can you hold on?
0: Thanks, Art.
1: All right. Lori Toy in Arizona. Prophet. And some of it's pretty serious stuff, I'll tell you. We'll be right back.

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The wild card direct lines are area code 702-727-1295. That number is 702-727-1295. And if you've never called the show, try the first-time caller line at area code 702-727-1222. Anybody east of the Rocky Mountains can use the first-time caller line at area code 702-727-1222. 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

0: most of what's left of the Rockies, west of the Rockies, is pretty much gone. Nevada is prophesied to be hit by a meteor, and there's a great big old central chunk. I guess we're ground zero for that here. Most of the Northwest is gone. The Mississippi River has swollen and taken with it a large chunk of the middle part of America. And the eastern part of America is splintered and broken, with about a third of Florida at the bottom gone, and other areas gone or turned into islands. That's the map of prophecy. It's a beautiful map, and it sparked my curiosity, so I followed it, and I found Lori down in Arizona. She's been talking to us about this prophecy, and so thus far, to catch you up, since a lot of you will not have heard the first couple of hours, she has been accused of being a nutcase, that she should see a psychiatrist, that she should read her Bible. In other words, the reaction has been strong, passionate, emotional, and mostly negative, if I were, as I sit here, summarizing in my own mind. And I would say I'm beginning to get to be as interested in the reaction to Lori as I am in the prophecy itself. The prophecy, of course, is fascinating and controversial, but the reaction to it is really a study. And I'm sure some of the rest of you probably feel the same way. At any rate, back to Lori Toy. Are you there, Lori?
1: Boy, I'm here, and my heart's really with your words, because the last 6 years of my life have been with dealing with that reaction with folks, and then bringing them back into the work. And we call it, which is kind of interesting, we don't call it earth changes anymore. We call it birth changes.
0: Birth changes.
1: Birth changes, because it really does birth a whole new consciousness in people. And so I outlined some real simple ideas for people, because a lot of times they, when they contact the prophecies, they say, "Well, gosh, what can I do?" And people want to do something. And so these are some ideas I have. Now, on survival, and a lot of people talk about survival, we say feeling the best and not the worst is the only way we can survive. Are you having fun? Start scheduling the things you like to do into your life. Remember when I talked about collective thought and feeling and how it created the weather in certain areas?
0: Yes.
1: So start living with a sense of joy. On moving to a safe place.
0: I by the way, and we'll get to that in a second, I really was fascinated by that. That the weather, disasters, rising rivers in the Midwest, violent weather in general, is controlled by us.
1: That's right, collective thought and feeling. That is what is known as holographic thinking. There's a fabulous book out, and I won't get too deep into it because I'm not an expert on it, but it's called The Holographic Universe by Michael Talbot. And it talks about how mind creates. He gives instances over and over and over again of thought creating. What it was, basically, is that he worked with a nuclear physicist's bomb. And they came across some very interesting studies in their laboratory with consciousness and creating. And they set up two microscopes, and they were studying the movement of subatomic particles. And on one, they had a computer eye, and they noticed that there was no motion.
0: Mm-hmm.
1: Then the other one, they always viewed through the human eye. And they noticed that when the human eye went over to the one that was allocated for it, then there was movement.
0: Hmm. All right. On the toll-free line, you're on the air with Lori Toy. Hello. Where are you calling from, please?
2: I'm calling from Denver, Colorado.
0: Yes, sir.
2: Jeremiah.
0: Hi, Jeremiah.
2: I am a biblical scholar. And I'd just like to pose a couple of questions for her.
0: Yes.
2: The first is, how does she think that atheistic evolution and biblical creation can be somehow correlated to coincide with each other?
0: Can they be, Lori?
1: What is this question again?
0: Biblical creation and evolution. Do you see that they can be reconciled or not?
1: Oh, absolutely.
2: How is that?
1: Absolutely. They really work hand in hand.
2: They don't.
1: They're like both sides two, like our body itself, we have two hands and two feet,
2: mm-hmm.
1: and we need both of them to work and make the body move.
2: That isn't true.
1: Now,
2: I've known people with
1: I am of the belief that we are divine,
2: mm-hmm.
1: that we have the spark of the Creator in us. And,
2: but you believe that we are created through monkeys.
1: I also am of the knowledge that there was an evolutionary process that occurred in order for us to have these bodies. And
2: so
1: I also know that our environment affects our bodies,
2: mm-hmm.
1: just in terms of watching what happened even after the explosion of Mount St. Helens.
2: You're still avoiding the question. I want to know how you think that they go together.
1: Just explain that.
2: No, you didn't. You avoided the question and just said the la-la-la, they go together, but you didn't say how.
1: How they go together?
2: Mm-hmm.
1: I just stated it.
2: No, you didn't.
1: I stated that we are divine beings. We have a saying here, and we say we are divine beings having a human experience.
2: Mm-hmm. Okay. My other question is, what do you even think about creation? You still avoided the last question, but I mean, do you think we were created or we evolved?
1: I think we were created.
2: We were created
1: we
2: through evolution, okay?
1: Right.
2: Is that what you're saying?
1: We created and then we evolved.
3: Why,
1: all in a divine
3: let
1: plan.
3: Me jump in here. Why is it not possible to believe, sir, that the process of evolution was guided by the hand of God?
2: Because it says clearly in the Bible that God created everything. It doesn't say over millions of years. It says in days.
3: Well, all right. Well, this is an old religious argument about how long a day is. Thank you very much for the call. I don't know myself. These are very deep questions, Lori, but it seems to me the process of evolution could have been guided by the hand of God. I don't rule out that possibility.
1: I don't rule it out either.
3: And I'm beginning to believe that a lot of religious people are very narrow-minded. Very narrow-minded. I suppose that comes from, I can say it, you didn't, from very strong faith, I suppose, Lori, but sometimes to the world it sure looks a little narrow-minded.
1: We're all needed.
3: All right. On the toll-free line, you're on the air. Hello.
4: Yes, I'm calling from KSB St. Louis. I'm sort of like you are. I think I'm searching for something, but I'm not sure that this was it. For example, when you had Neil Chase on, he would answer a question. You'd ask a question. He had an answer. It was a clear, concise answer that we can understand. Somehow, I'm not really hearing any answers to any of the questions, even the simple one like, what are these Golden Age cities? And I want something to grasp onto, but I'm not hearing it here. Instead, I think I'm hearing Tammy Faye Baker. and I think I'm hearing, I think it's just rhetoric. I think I'm hearing, send me your money, and I'll get along fine. But it's not answering my questions.
3: All right, let's ask that specific question. What are these Golden Age cities, Lori?
1: Okay, I'll be real specific. They are specific outlined areas on the planet. They are 400 miles across and 250 miles in elevation. They are formed on the basis of sacred geometry, and we haven't even spoken about sacred geometry. But they spin in a clockwise motion to take energy in and in a counterclockwise motion to take energy out. Now, vortexian energy is a real fascinating energy to be in. And I haven't had a complete comprehensive study on it, but I have had experiences of being in several of the different vortexes as given in this prophecy. And you really have to go and experience them yourself. But what I've noticed is that the energy is always very, very high when you're in one. A lot of times people will hear a real high-pitched ring.
3: Yes.
1: When they're in a vortex. The other thing is that good things happen in these vortexes for people. There's usually a lot of synchronicities. It's almost as if all the puzzles of our life are now fitting together in that what they call a mosaic, that every tile is laid down and then we can see the whole thing.
3: All right. On the wild card line, you're on the air with Lori Toy. Good evening.
5: Hi, Art, Stino, and SeaTac.
3: SeaTac, Washington, yes.
5: That's right. I'm familiar with one of those centers that take energy into the body, and it's called my mouth. But anyway, I think that prophecy and prophetic dreams may be very real. However, there may be a sort of divine disinformation taking place here. Please consider the integrity of your source, Lori. And I would like to ask you, how do you know if your source is good or evil?
1: How would you know if yours is?
3: Well,
5: I don't have one.
3: All right.
5: I'm not making any prophetic statements.
3: Yeah, he's not claiming one, Lori. It is a reasonable question. How do you know that what you're hearing is from a good source versus an evil source, Lori? How do you know that?
1: Because good things happen.
5: That's not what you're saying. In your prophecies are not good.
1: When good things happen in your life. I've had only good things happen as a result of doing this work. Only good things. What you're talking about is fear.
5: I'm not afraid.
1: At the basic level.
5: No.
1: Because what you're saying is, what you're getting, aren't you afraid that you may not be getting the right answer?
5: I think that's a legitimate question. I mean, if someone sends me a letter in the mail telling me that I can make $1 million in a month, and I wish it to be good, doesn't necessarily make that so. I'm going to be very skeptical about it. And I think when you're talking about the stakes that are as high as what you're talking about, I think it's very, very important that you please consider the source and question it.
1: And, you know, I think you're bringing up something really good, because I do question everything that is received.
3: Yeah, in other words, I keep hoping Ed McMahon's going to show up at my door. And
1: sure.
3: I keep sending it in, hopefully, but Ed hasn't been there yet.
1: Right.
5: Exactly.
1: Right. In fact, before we even released the map, I spent a good 2 months alone debating about the ramification of doing this. Of course, I was encouraged by a lot of friends to put the information out. I had already been invited to go and give lectures. And they were free lectures, you know, around the states with the material. People had such a desire to hear the information and correlate it with other information that they had been getting too. One thing that I pay attention to is what's happening with other people as well. Now,
3: all right, sir, I'm going to disconnect. Thank you very much for the call.
1: What's happened here in our office, which is interesting, is we, like I said, we get thousands of letters and thousands of calls of people who've had the same experience.
3: How does the word about this get around, Lori, aside from the
1: lectures? It's all word of mouth.
3: All word of mouth. Well, that's the way I found you.
1: Yeah, we don't really have the funds to do a lot of advertising. We're not a really wealthy organization. We're very much just a service organization. And so we just really rely on word of mouth.
3: That is
1: how our information, you know, travels.
3: Believe me, I understand. On our first time caller line, you're on the air with Lori Toy. Hello.
6: Hello. I have two comments, one for you, Art, and one for your guest.
3: All right.
6: I think what you made a comment that you find people that are religious believing in biblical values are narrow-minded.
3: Well, I'm saying that some of the people that have called this morning I find kind of narrow-minded, yes.
6: Yeah, because of their belief in the Bible?
3: No, because of... No, absolutely not. I find them to be narrow-minded because of their intolerance to consider any other view.
6: Oh, okay. I guess I would be considered narrow-minded.
3: Okay.
6: I do not believe that the New Age movement it can be tolerated, but as far as being a truth, I don't believe so, because when you, Lori, say that we are divine, that is very blasphemous. So thank you very much.
3: Thank you, ma'am. That's the difference. Again, I said somebody delineated rather well earlier, and that does seem to be the difference, Lori, and it's what the religious folks object to. The divinity they think is not within themselves at all. or anywhere near themselves, but on up there.
1: Well, and you said it too, Art. It's called tolerance. You know, and this is a country that was founded on the idea of religious or spiritual tolerance.
3: That is true.
1: And, you know, that is what this map is addressing. It is a warning that if we refuse to love in the spirit of brotherhood and sisterhood, what potentially can happen?
3: All right. Well, let's explore a little more here. On the wild card line, you would have been. On the toll-free line, you're on the air with Lori Toy. Hi.
7: Tenth Amendment, good morning to you, Mr. Bill.
3: And to you, sir.
7: Ms. Toy, I have a question for you.
1: Yes.
7: That map of yours, I didn't get it earlier in the program. What happens in Arizona?
1: There is a new coastline in Arizona, and the new coastline runs right through Phoenix, Arizona, extends on up past Sedona, Arizona, and then it extends all the way up into Denver, Colorado.
7: And which side of that line do you live on?
1: Actually, we live right on the line. And, you know, that coastline, and of course, that's taking the prophecies literally, is pretty ambiguous. In fact, I noticed when I was working with maps that boundaries could change according to perspective and everything. And I really do feel that this map is a generalization of what could happen. I think if we go into a time of cataclysmic earth changes prophesied here, that those coastlines could vary quite distinctively.
7: Well, may I respectfully submit, ma'am, that if you believe your prophecies, you ought to be living on the other side of the line.
1: Might be a good idea. Our purpose and intent coming here was to live in what is known as the vortex, or the sacred city. We wanted to be here and to be part of that, and that is why we live here.
3: All right, sir.
7: When do you expect these events to take place?
1: Well, interesting enough, and I'm glad you asked that question, because I think we're living in that time right now. Art and I were discussing about a meteorite that almost hit the planet in 1992, and I've often wondered, was that the meteorite that they were speaking about? And when you look at the prophecies on the map, we've had many of the earthquakes that they've spoken about in California. We've had this horrifically cold winter this year in the Northeast, which is part of the prophecies. And then on top of it, the tremendous flooding of the Midwest, which are indicated in the prophecies. Now, the next event that we'd look for, if there's a timing and delivery of these prophecies, literally as they happen, would be some sort of earthquake activity in the Pacific Northwest.
7: Well, when would you expect that to happen? In other words, for those of us who are interested in the accuracy of your prophecies, when do you expect that to happen?
3: I think he wants a date.
1: He wants a date?
3: Well, okay.
1: I think, in terms of the information that I have received, that we're looking at something in the summer up in the Pacific Northwest, some sort of earthquake activity.
3: Oh, this summer?
1: Coming
3: this summer.
1: But I want to talk about something that's very important. Collective consciousness can change those things. And in fact, we've proven that. There was quite an energy going towards California around the 1st of May of last year. And a lot of people who are doing this kind of work had made predictions that an earthquake was going to hit and start everything out in California around the Los Angeles area. I checked in and discovered that there was too an energy that was happening at that time, that there could be some type of cataclysmic earthquake. So we gathered about 20 people together and did what is known as an earth healing ceremony. And it would be more quote-unquote religious than nature, but we drew from...
3: Yeah, but isn't this a little like the guy, Lori, with who's sitting in a bar snapping his fingers like this?
1: Right.
3: You know,
1: exactly.
3: I don't know whether you've heard that joke or not. And somebody finally keeps asking, why are you snapping your fingers? And he says, well, it keeps the elephants away. And the other person says, there aren't any elephants around here. And he says, see, it works. Lori, can you hold on just a moment, please? We'll be right back to you. And here we are at the bottom of the hour. We'll do another 30 minutes with Lori Toy and talk a little more about prophecy and see what kind of level of tolerance we come up with in our final 30 minutes. Stay right where you are. This is Coast to Coast AM.

0: This is the end of side one. Please leave the cassette exactly where it is, flip it over, and begin again.
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2: Good morning. Good morning, everybody. My guest is Lori Toy, and we've been more or less burning her at the stake. And so back to her we go. Hi, Lori.
3: Hi, Art.
2: I have a feeling that a lot of people would do that if they could. I mean, you'd be there on a giant cross at the top of a wood pile, and they'd be lighting the fire.
3: Oh, yeah.
2: They'd be burning you at the stake. A lot of people might even think you're a witch.
3: Because they're entitled to an opinion, huh?
2: Yeah, they are. On the wild card line, you're on the air with Lori Toy. Hello.
4: Yeah, this is John in Bozeman, Montana.
2: Hello, John.
4: I've got a question for Lori, and I didn't hear the very first part of the show, so I don't know. I'm wondering what she sees in the polar shift. Is she seeing the Earth cross-shifting or just a magnetic change?
2: It is a good question, and let's listen. Lori, what will happen when we get a polar shift?
3: Yeah, John, that's a great question, because that's an important part of the prophecy. In the prophecies, it was stated that there would be three polar shifts and that they would occur only a few years apart. Excess water at the equator causes an imbalance in the rotation of the planet. And as the rising oceans cover land, this unbalanced weight causes other lands to sink. They say that the proportion of the land to ocean water starts the shifting of these poles, which move at the North Pole in a 90-degree angle. And the final shift shows the northern pole's resting place in the waters near the south end of Baffin Island, and that's in Canada, and it's about 2,600 kilometers north of New York City. They also said that those shifts of the poles would correlate major Earth changes that would happen at the same time. The first one being the impact of the meteor would be the first shift. The second one would be the earthquakes in California, the earthquake in the Pacific Northwest, and that the third one would be a shift in consciousness.
2: All right. Two Earth changes and a human change, I guess.
3: Right. Two Earth changes and a birth change.
2: All right. Well, every line's sitting here ringing, so let's find out. More people with matches, probably. Hello there. On our wild card line, you're on the air.
5: Hello, Mr. Bell.
2: Hi.
5: I'd like to talk to Lori, please.
2: Oh, she's right here. Go ahead.
3: I'm here.
5: Hi, Lori.
3: Hi.
5: I really wanted to share something with you, since everybody's sharing different things, and you're sharing your story.
3: Great.
5: But I had an experience at the age of 24 years old of a new birth. And it happened when I went into my home, and then I felt God's presence. And I used to wonder when people would say about being born again. And I experienced a spiritual birth, and that was the day when I took Christ as my personal Savior.
3: Uh-huh.
5: And I have never been the same since. And I know in my heart that God is the great I am. And he's made such a difference in me, even in my thinking and in my appetites for things. He just, it's like I became clay and he was the potter. And I thought I'd share that with you, honey.
3: Thanks for sharing your heart.
5: Okay, honey.
2: Okay, take care. Well, at least she was pleasant. On the first time caller line, you're on the air with Lori Toy. Hello.
6: Hello.
2: Hi.
6: This is me, KVI in Seattle.
2: Seattle, yes.
6: And I'm not calling to burn you at the stake.
3: Thank you.
6: It's
3: hot here.
6: I didn't hear the first hour because we don't get that in Seattle, but I have read The Holographic Universe and thought it was fabulous.
2: All right, the first hour was particularly interesting.
6: Well,
2: and ma'am, you will get that.
6: Yeah,
2: you'll still get it this morning.
6: You're ruining my sleep is the problem. Lori, I had a couple real quick questions for you. I'm wondering how, I presume that you're familiar with Gordon Michael Scallion's work?
3: Yes. Yes, I am.
6: Do you work together or you just know of his work?
3: Well, I think we do work together.
6: Okay, because I haven't received any of his material other than his catalog, and I will be calling for your catalog. But I know that he's doing the same kind of thing, And also I wanted to ask you if you are familiar with the work by Dr. Snow, Mass Dreams of the Future.
3: Yes, Chet Snow is a friend of mine.
6: Oh, good.
3: And his work is incredible. He hypnotized 1,000 people, and instead of doing past life regression, he did future life progression.
6: Right, that's what I understand.
3: Yeah, took them into the future where they saw major cataclysmic earth changes.
2: That I must say, parallel what you have here.
3: And it absolutely does.
2: Yeah, there's no question. That's what struck me about this map. That's what caused me to do all this, was looking at the map. And then I watched this program about prophecy. Thank you very much, ma'am. I watched the program about prophecy, and by golly, you all seem to be saying about the same thing. Very close to the same thing, Laurie.
3: You know, there is another good book out, and it's called Mary's Message to the World, written by Annie Kirkwood. And it's basically the same thing again. Same thing again. Talks about major earth changes and planetary changes.
2: All right. On the toll-free line, you're on the air with Laurie Toy. Where are you calling from, please?
7: I'm KBI in Seattle.
2: Yes, ma'am.
7: Yeah, I just had a couple... I don't necessarily want to burn Laurie. Laurie, I don't really want to burn you. But I did have a couple of observations. Even biblically, the wise men used stars and different things to guide them. There's a lot of prophecy, seer-type things in the biblical days. I think that with the coming of Christ, though, that it was all to bring them to Christ and then to leave behind those things. I think that there is a certain amount of truth in some of the things that you were saying, because that is something I think that at one time all men had, was the ability to see different things and know different things. And, you know, we used to frolic with the animals in the Eden, you know. But that ultimately the shift comes away from man and it needs to go to God. And I think that where you're missing the mark is in going from God. And I chafe every time I hear you say, well, we are a divine being. If we're divine, it's only because we have God in us, not that we ourselves are gods. And I guess,
3: you know,
7: I just agree with you there.
3: I really do agree with you there. Because I have run into that a lot. And I feel that we are made in the image and likeness of. But I do not personally believe, as my own code, I don't believe we are greater than what created us.
7: Mm. Well, but you're putting us on a level of being of it. And I think it's also by saying that we as a consciousness of all can change things that are to be is a little bit saying like, well, we're going to put God on a string and make him do what we want versus what he has deigned for us to do.
2: Yes. All right, ma'am. Thank you. I guess there are many ways of looking at it.
3: There really are. And I get what she's saying. She's saying there's a divine plan that's not...
2: Not in our hands.
3: Not in our hands.
2: And that we can think about it all day and all night and wish and hope and love, and still whatever's the divine plan is what's to be.
3: Right, but we let it work through us. We let the divine plan work through us. No, we do not make up the divine plan, nor do we administrate the divine plan, but it does work through us.
2: Well, that's almost different than you were saying earlier, because earlier you were suggesting that we are empowered.
3: We are.
2: To control our fate ahead.
3: We are. And what I'm presenting there is that perhaps maybe through understanding how creative our thoughts and feelings are is how we allow that divine plan to work through us. I'm going to need to take a break, and then my husband, Len, will be coming on to give his portion of this interview. But I still wanted to get our phone number out for folks.
2: Yeah, sure, for your map.
3: 602-474-1341. And again, Post Office Box 2511, Payson, Arizona, 85547.
2: All right, very good.
3: Thanks, Art.
2: Thank you. and turn me over to your husband.
3: Okay, I'll be getting him. Just a minute.
2: All right. Very good. Lori Toy has been my guest. She is the one who received the dreams, the prophecy, that led to the map that that they have produced. And now we're going to talk briefly with her husband. I wonder if he's there. Are you there, sir?
4: Yes, I am.
2: Okay, very good. And your name is?
4: My name is Len.
2: Hi, Len.
4: How?
2: I take it that you've been listening to some of this.
4: Yes, I have.
2: Are you surprised at the reaction?
4: No, not at all.
2: Typical?
4: Very typical, Art. Very typical. What's happening is that people's buttons get pushed.
2: Oh, yes. Twisted and pulled and tweaked.
4: And there really is nothing wrong with that at all. That is part of who we are as a culture, as a world. And it's not that critical. However, it's just, the only thing that I would probably reiterate is it would be nice to have the consideration, because the reality of it is that every one of us on the planet has our own choices, has our own opinions, has our own beliefs, and we're entitled to those.
2: Absolutely.
4: Whether we want to work those in a harmony or not, that's another thing. I have noted in the study of many philosophies and cultures that everyone is of the opinion that their way or their study is the only one.
2: Is the only one. Now, my observation is, of what Lori has brought to us in prophecy, what the Bible says, what different religions say, all of it seems to parallel very closely in terms of the events that everybody believes will occur. We just seem to violently disagree about the power behind them.
4: Sure, absolutely. You know, and I understand people's objections and their opinions, and they're totally justified by what they know and what they believe. But I would like you to just consider a couple of things. Our world has many diverse beliefs, just as there are many diverse flowers, many diverse trees, many diverse types of minerals and rocks. Do you think that the creator or the source or the God of the creation wouldn't allow for such variety, because it does exist? Do you think that any of these individuals through all the eons of time have been any less inspired than any others? It's my opinion, if you were a rose gardener, for example, you would probably think that carnations or tulips or daffodils were not worthy of the name flower.
2: Right.
4: Only those that are roses.
2: Right.
4: However, the Creator has seen fit to supply us on a universal scale all the different types of flowers. Even water isn't the same. Mountain spring water is entirely different than even lake water or even ocean water. And we could debate the differences ad infinitum to where it would achieve nothing but frustration. What the prophecy basically does, it's an X-ray. It's kind of God, in a certain sense, saying how we're doing. If you look at the areas where there are the greatest change on the I Am America map, or even the world map for that, those are the areas where there are great conflicts, where there is great intolerance. And the funny thing about a world prophecy of changes, which is, in effect, recorded in many, many scriptural texts, of having happened in a cyclical manner, the reality of it is that basically no one is untouched. So whether your firm belief in Judaism says that this can't happen, it's not relevant. Whether your firm belief is that you're a Christian, or that you're a Buddhist, or you're a Hindu, or you're a Muslim, guess what, world? There isn't any of us who will be untouched. And whatever we decide is the only way that we perceive God, God's saying no. That's not the way it is. You may perceive that only roses are the flower of truth. Someone may say only tulips are the flower of truth. But this particular prophecy leaves all governments, it leaves all religions, all spiritual paths equally touched.
2: Well, I like miniature carnations, and I think roses and tulips should be burned.
4: Right. Basically, that is many of the philosophies that we have adopted, not only in this land that supposedly comes under the guise of freedom of thought, freedom of feeling, freedom of religious belief.
2: All right, while we're on the subject of differences, I understand that you have some with your wife. Where do the two of you differ in philosophy or belief?
4: Well, first of all, I know that for a fact Lori has beliefs of things. I don't have beliefs of things. Basically, I'm of the opinion there's either things I know or things I don't know. And it is only based on that that I will take any action. So from that basis, she has a very strong faith in many, many things.
2: So then when she had this vision, mm-hmm. and these prophecies, and she came to you and said, hey, hon, let's sell the house. I'm real curious how that settled on you.
4: Well, we'll go back a little further. We'll go back a little further. One of the things that I'm going to fess up to is that I have what many, many people would call an affliction. And just as the artists of old would see glowing lights around people.
2: Yes.
4: I have my entire life had this experience. And it is to the point that not only do I see this light, but occasionally I will see the beings that deliver the messages.
2: Oh.
4: Uh-huh. So I was not surprised in any way, shape, or form by anything Lori would ever share with me. And so there are even times when it's difficult for me to drive the car. I have to stop.
2: Why?
4: Because there's too much light. It doesn't happen as often as it used to when I was very young, but it does happen.
2: There's too much light. I don't understand that. What do you mean?
4: Well, for example, it is referred to in many of the scriptural texts, including our Christian Bible, which I have read and which I don't discount in any way, shape, or form, completely accept, that angels exist, that great beings of light exist, that there are great teachers. Jesus speaks of seeing Moses and many, many other teachers in his visions. Well, it's my experience that these types of experiences do, in fact, happen. They're not necessarily the everyday kind of experience, but they do happen. And so anything that Lori would present to me, I really wouldn't discount at all.
2: But so then you accepted it when she came to you with selling the house, that sort of thing.
4: Yes, when Lori also said let's go from the what we lived in Washington State in a little town called Asotin, and in 5 days we were on our way to New Mexico.
2: Wow, that's certainly changing your life. Okay, we've got just a few more moments. I guess I would like to ask you to comment on whether you believe your wife's prophecy is pretty shocking stuff, and of course it's all laid out in the map. Do you accept it? Are you in doubt of it? How do you feel about it?
4: Well, first of all, I'm going to read to you the word belief out of the dictionary. Okay, it says belief. It is a confidence or trust. Conviction of the truth or reality of a thing, based upon grounds insufficient to afford positive knowledge, that which is believed, an accepted opinion, a tenet or creed, but you don't have proof.
2: Right.
4: Okay?
2: Right.
4: Most of our world functions on belief systems, Art.
2: Yes.
4: Now, the truth of the matter is that we don't know. The government will tell us something, we believe it. Our churches will tell us something. Someone will interpret a biblical scripture for us, we will believe it. The question I ask all of your listeners to consider is, are all of these belief systems creating a world of peace? Are they cleaning the environment? Are they creating a balance between the haves and the have-nots? Are they eliminating disease? Are they bringing us, in a sense, closer to God or to each other?
8: Are they working?
2: Well, I'll give you my answer. No, not right now.
8: Well, that is the point of the map. The map is cross-cultural. It doesn't leave anyone untouched.
2: No, it doesn't. Listen, it's a shocking map. I found it fascinating. It's certainly a real work of art. There's no
8: yes.
2: question about that. If people want one of these maps, how would they get it?
8: How would they get it?
2: That's right.
8: You can either write to us at P.O. Box 2511, Payson, Arizona. The zip code is 85547. Or you can give us a call at area code 602-474-1341.
2: Okay, there's actually somebody at that number right now, isn't there?
8: Absolutely there is. And usually 9 to 5 Arizona time, because the people in Arizona do not change their time.
2: Right. They're stubborn.
8: Well, they're individualistic. Let's put it that way. So we'll just accept it.
2: Yeah, I'm just kidding.
8: As far as believing...
2: All right, sir. We're way
8: I
2: out of time.
8: It.
2: I'm well, you've got to accept that we're out of time, and I've got to go. But I appreciate your being on the program and Lori's being on the program.
8: Art, thank you very much.
2: Thank you, and have a good morning. You're listening to Coast AM from the High Desert, and we'll be back with more.

0: Welcome to Dreamland, a program dedicated to an examination of areas in the human experience not easily nor neatly put in a box. Things seen at the edge of vision, awakening a part of the mind as yet not mapped, and yet things every bit as real as the air we breathe but don't see. This is Dreamland.
1: This indeed is Sunday evening and Dreamland underway once again. Hi everybody, I'm Art Bell. Great to be here on a Sunday evening. As you know, one of my favorite areas of investigation, without question. A little bit of a difference this evening. Linda Bolton Howe is not with us. Actually, we have no idea where she is. Not in touch. So, in a moment, we'll be going to our main topic with John Rohner, way back in Tennessee. And we're going to be talking about angels. Angels are...

0: After receiving his journalism degree in 1973, John worked as a reporter and an editor for newspapers in Florida, Georgia, and Alabama. Covering primarily the police and court beats, he repeatedly won awards for his news writing from the Associated Press and other news organizations. John has written several books on the subject of angels. I believe his first was, Do You Have a Guardian Angel? His latest is, The Angels of Cokeville. And there have been more and more and more reported encounters across our nation with angels. So let's go find out about it. Hear from, I believe, Tennessee. No, wait a minute. Let me put him over here. Here from Tennessee is John Ronner. John, are you there?
1: I sure am, Art.
0: Wonderful. You are in Tennessee, aren't you?
1: Oh, yes, very much so.
0: Okay.
1: Right in the middle of it, near Nashville.
0: It's been, what, John, about a year since we've had you on the program?
1: Oh, I think it was about a year ago in April,
0: mm-hmm.
1: Yes.
0: It's almost hard to know where to start, but I guess we could start with the survey. When was that survey taken, John, the one that showed almost 70% of America believes in angels?
1: That was taken in December of 93. Time magazine, as some of the listeners may remember, did a cover story back in December of 93 on the phenomenon of angels. The country was just beginning to wake up to the significance of the subject. We still had most of the major television network specials lying in the future at that point, but people were beginning to realize that this was a topic worth looking at. In that particular survey, the 69% raised a lot of eyebrows that large a slice of the population believed in the existence of angels. But also in that survey, 46% of the respondents, and this was a scientific poll, of course, that could be extrapolated out to the whole population, 46%, almost half, felt that they had a personal spiritual guardian. So you're talking about, well, my goodness, I mean, 40% of the American population, we got 260 million people in this country, so that's over 100 million there. And just over 30% felt that they had interactions with this guardian spirit, whatever it was.
0: Now, in other words, a close encounter with an angel of the third kind.
1: Yeah, and of course, unfortunately, the poll didn't go into detail as to what kind of encounter that was, but other polls have. And they range from seeing a luminous being, you might think of that as the angel in its native glory appearing, hearing a voice coming out of thin air warning you at an important moment to do something or just comforting you, having an overpowering hunch to do something that seems against all logic at the moment but later is the right thing to do, physical intervention, hearing celestial music, incredible coincidences that some people feel were made in heaven. There's an entire old category of stories in which people feel that angels disguise themselves as mortals in order to intervene, and the list goes on and on. So we don't know exactly how that breaks down from that poll, but other polls give us a clue. There's a lot going on.
0: Why don't we begin with what is a very going to be a very hard question, but very important.
1: All right.
0: What's an angel?
1: Well, actually, there is a strict definition that comes down to us from the medieval philosophers, and of course, this was their opinion. The philosophers felt that an angel is a superior spiritual being. And I guess for best results, we probably should just break that down. Superior, we're talking about something above us on the evolutionary scale. Of course, in medieval philosophy, evolution was not a concept yet. So to them, it would be something they would probably have said higher in the cosmic order.
0: Okay, so I want to be very clear. This is not a former human spirit.
1: Exactly. I'm glad you brought that up because there's a lot of confusion about that. In the strict definition, you're talking about a non-human superior being, a completely higher order of being, and you're talking about something in spirit form, not flesh. So, as I said, there is a case in which people feel that angels sometimes temporarily take on human form, disguise themselves as mortals in order to intervene, but that's a special case category.
0: Huh.
1: So according to the strict definition, an angel is a superior spiritual being. However, the term angel, when you get out there in the real world and start asking people about their guardian angel, quote-unquote, they'll come back with a lot of different types of experiences, and experiences with dead loved ones often get lumped into this angel encounter
0: exactly
1: subject matter, so that they may say, hey, John, let me tell you about my guardian angel, and I start listening to

0: story. And it turns out they're talking about a departed loved one that is looking after them, they feel. But although strictly speaking, that's not an angel, if you want to approach it loosely, you could say that might be a de facto guardian angel, if not a de jure guardian angel, not one according to strict definition.
1: Here's something that might interest you. I, of course, interview a number of people, experts in the field of UFOs and so forth and so
0: yeah.
1: on. And a couple of them that I've interviewed recently, John, have suddenly, inexplicably, begun to talk about angels.
0: Yeah.
1: And I kind of wonder if there's beginning to be a crossover in the field.
0: Now, well, there's always been kind of a linkage there. I often get asked about that. Parapsychological observers, I guess for want of a better term, have
1: right.
0: have constructed the term EHE, exceptional human experience, as kind of a blanket term to cover all sorts of paranormal experiences, everything from angel encounters to UFO contactee cases and so on. What they're trying to get at is that the spiritual reality that is larger than our physical world encompasses a lot of possibilities out there, and it, as you said at the beginning of your program, it's not always easy to wrap all this stuff up into neat little packages. Sometimes there's a crossover.
1: Well, what about the perception of the person having the experience? In other words, if we have a fairly heavily religious person who has an experience with an entity,
0: yeah,
1: are they not likely to, in their own mind, say, this is angelic or this is from God?
0: Oh, sure.
1: Yeah, obviously, versus somebody, maybe even a UFO buff, who will see something and say, aha, an ET.
0: It's perfectly human to frame experience in one's own frame of reference. I mean, in the near-death experience, for example, religious figures are often viewed, especially when the being of light, this superior spiritual being that is very much angel-like, it's overwhelmingly loving, profoundly wise, it can appear at the time of, say, a life review,
1: right.
0: where you see every tiny action of your life played out in front of you for purposes of moral or spiritual evaluation, and a person may come back having experienced this awesome being of light as a superior spiritual being, and they may put labels on it according to their own beliefs. They may say, well, I saw Jesus, I saw God, or they may just say, I saw an angel. If they're a secular person, they may say, I saw a being of light. Hindus who have had near-death experiences have often reported that they saw Yama, the judge of the dead, and
1: yes.
0: so on. So the labels may vary, but the thing that's interesting is, at least with the appearance of the luminous being as a component of the near-death experience, they very often report, they seem to be describing the same thing, which is kind of intriguing.
1: Intriguing and comforting, in a way.
0: Yeah, well, you know, when
1: everybody's searching for some sort of proof that there is a life that extends beyond this one. And by the way, in all the studies you've done, John,
0: uh-huh.
1: how sure are you that there is a life after this one?
0: Oh, that's a great question. I would say this. Personally, I'm convinced of it. I don't want to sound like a true believer. I don't want to sound like an ideologue, because I'm none of those things. In fact, I'm opposed to being that sort of thing. I'm not a fundamentalist in any stretch of the imagination, whether in the religious or the non-religious realms.
1: Mm-hmm.
0: But I personally, yes, am convinced. I've seen enough to satisfy myself. I would agree with the skeptics out there that there is no scientific proof that a spiritual realm exists, in the sense that we've shown it beyond a reasonable doubt, as the lawyers like to say. But I would feel that, again, to use a legal term, there is a preponderance of the evidence in favor of a spiritual realm, and that anyone who takes a little bit of time to investigate it on his own will, I think, come to the same conclusion. What we have out there is not proof, but circumstantial evidence. And, you know, there's a difference between proof and evidence. In other words, we don't have a smoking gun. Nope.
1: All right, if I were to ask you for a guess and say, John, do you think if proof ever comes, it will come in the scientific area, or it will come from an exploration of our own mind, in other words, some turn inward,
0: mm-hmm.
1: Or may we simply never, ever prove it one way or the other?
0: Yeah, that's possible. I think that if proof comes, it could come either way, and there are indications that it is coming both ways. I mean, there are developments in science itself that are seriously undermining the materialist philosophy, the idea that the physical is all there is. And by the way, I call it a philosophy. I didn't call it a science.
1: Yes, sir.
0: This idea that the physical is all there is, the skeptics often get that confused with science. It has nothing to do with science. It's sort of a religion that has attached itself to science over the last two centuries. What I'm referring to when I say scientific developments, I'm talking about things like quantum physics, that branch of physics that deals with dimensions smaller than the atoms. It's shown us that the external universe out there needs, in a sense, needs our consciousness to be real. Those subatomic particles are not discrete little BBs that are independent of us. If a scientist doesn't observe them, they literally have no existence. And while this may seem strange and bizarre to somebody not familiar with this, there's no dispute about it among physicists. We have to look at them in order for them to be real. And depending on how we look at them, they can change their nature. If we look at a photon, if a scientist conducts a certain type of observational experiment on a photon, looks at it one way, to put it in plain English, it will act like a little particle. Einstein did that at the early part of this century.
1: Right.
0: If another scientist looks at it a completely different way, it'll act like a light wave. And if it's not looked at, it has no existence in and of itself. This is quite shocking. And Niels Bohr, the great mind in physics in the 20th century, he had this in mind when he said that anyone who is not shocked by what quantum physics has to say about the world has not understood it. And this one little development here has shaken materialism at its root. And you've got the Gaia hypothesis, which indicates that some sort of planetary intelligence may be, in effect, guiding and causing the systems of the Earth to interact with one another to maintain conditions suitable for life. You've got the anthropic principle coming out of astrophysics, which suggests that we appear to be living in a designer universe suitable for human life against incredible odds. And any one of these things we can go into later if there's more time.
1: Oh, there's time.
0: All right, fine.
1: Radio has a luxury of time. Let me hold you right there for just a moment, take care of a little bit of business. My guest is John Rahner, and John will be back in just a moment. North America. Back now to John Rahner. John. John, I'm not sure how to approach this. There is something that I call the quickening. Maybe it's real, maybe it's not. I've been doing talk radio for about 10 years now.
0: Have you?
1: And I have never, this show, as a matter of fact, for 10 years.
0: Oh, really?
1: Broadcasting for more like 30. But in the last 2 or 3 years, I've begun to notice what I call a quickening of events. More earthquakes. More bad weather. More wars in scattered places. More of just about everything you can name, political events, social upheaval, all of it. Everything that's going on seems to be accelerating. And I just call it the quickening. It's just, you know, a word. But I wonder if it might fit into those who would somehow or another end up helping us.
0: End up what?
1: Helping us. Angels?
0: Yeah. I think, what came to my mind when you were talking about that was the fact that I think that our world is in flux, and we clearly see signs of that. I think even the materialists would concede that. You've got a technological revolution. We've gone from Kitty Hawk to Voyager in about 70 or 80 years.
1: Exactly.
0: To me, humankind is in a stormy adolescence right now. We've had a long childhood stretching out for thousands, even, you might argue, hundreds of thousands of years. We're in a stormy adolescence, and I think we're headed toward a more mellow adulthood shortly, and we shouldn't be too discouraged by the. I think Shakti Gawain pointed out that you can look at all this turbulence one way. You can be distressed by it and say, "Oh, this is terrible. The world's going to hell in a handbasket," and that's the usual way that people look at it.
1: Sure.
0: Or you can take the positive look and say that, well, we're kind of working out our problems, and you don't do that without a little bit of dislocation. And as far as angels, the way to relate angels to this, I would say that one of the ways that our society is in tremendous flux is that materialism as a philosophy, this idea that the physical is all there is rapidly fading as the major, the dominant belief of the intellectual elite of our culture. They're rapidly shedding this for reasons we just went into in the last segment. A lot of people are coming around to the idea that, well, just take a look at the climate today.
1: Couldn't it also, John, have a lot to do with the graying of America now?
0: As
1: you get older, you tend to realize your own mortality more, and so you think about it more, and
0: And I think there's a tendency for most of us who develop normally to become more spiritual as we get older. The process is called maturing. I think this is happening in the culture at large. I think the intellectual elite is changing its mind about the basic nature of reality, and I think you see signs of this change of mind. You see it in the media, for example. Last year, we had a whole raft of specials on angel encounters in which the spiritual and the metaphysical is given the best. I would say that the spiritual and metaphysical subjects are getting the best press today than they ever have in my lifetime, and I have a clear memory going back to the early 60s. And I can remember in the 60s as a teenager sitting on the front porch of my duplex in Alabama, reading the newspapers or whatever. If anybody dared to express a metaphysical experience, heaven help them, because they were immediately surrounded by they were immediately followed in the print report or the broadcast by an expert saying they had seen the planet Venus or the...
1: I could tell you so many stories. John, we're at the bottom of the hour. Hold on. We'll be right back to you. Believe me, doing a standard 5 hour per night talk show on regular subjects during the week and then doing this on the weekend gives everybody in the world an opportunity to take a cheap shot at me. I'm used to it. We'll be right back.

0: This hour of Art Bell was recorded for rebroadcast at this time. Please do not call.
1: From the Kingdom of Nye, we continue with your calls on Dreamland with Art Bell. 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Or the wildcard line at area code 702-727-1295. 727-1295 in the 702 area code. Now again, here's Art Bell.
2: Now again, here I am. Hi, everybody. Back to John Ronner in just one moment. Three. And, John, we're back on again. As I was saying, I've done this for 10 years, John, and I find that I'm going to continue to examine the kinds of areas that I have been for years now with shows like this one, because I think whether it's extraterrestrial visitors, and the question is whether there is life elsewhere, which to me has always seemed probable, or we're talking about life after death, these are probably two of the most important questions mankind strives for as long as he is alive to answer. I mean, they really are, and so I'll keep examining them, and I'm sure that you've had plenty of people come after you, too, in your time, kind of chuckling and laughing, and you know, it's an easy, cheap shot.
3: Well, the existential questions are always going to be with us, and we've really got a choice of universes here. If the materialists are right, then we live in a meaningless, accidental universe, and all of our spiritual lessons, which we have learned at great cost over the, our lifespans, are for naught. It makes no difference at all.
2: That's right.
3: If they're right, then the universe is essentially meaningless. Now, I know the existentialists, they argue that you know, you can still put your own meaning into life, and that's true up to a point, but to me it's small potatoes, it's thin gruel to compensate me for the fact that my whole universe is meaningless. And it also, you know, I want to get back to what we were talking about a while ago. There, you know, the heartening thing about this is there is some circumstantial evidence out there to suggest that a spiritual realm actually exists. You don't have to be credulous. You don't have to be empty-headed, as some skeptics often suggest, in order to believe in all of this. Let's take the near-death experience, for example. This is one of the things that impressed me so much as a young man. I couldn't, one of the first things I noticed during all of the hoopla about the near-death experience in the mid-1970s, which caught us all by surprise, very few of us at that time had ever heard of it. I certainly hadn't. You of course you have the original, you have the initial stage of the out of body experience, and then the journey through the tunnel, which is kind of like a halfway zone between the physical plane and the spiritual realm. Then the person having the near death experience emerges into the world of light. There they interact with departed loved ones who preceded them in death, and sometimes this superior being of light, this angel like being of light that we talked about earlier, which sometimes is described as angelic, sometimes as a divine figure. You have the life review, where you see every tiny action of your life in all of its many small details, almost like a morality play, a theater in the round, completely surrounding you in technicolor. You're right in the middle of it.
2: For many of us, that is a terrifying prospect.
3: It can be terrifying. It can be exhilarating. It can be a combination of both, because you suddenly, for the first time, get into the heads and the hearts of everybody around you, and you see the implications of everything you've done, good and bad. And of course, the people who have had this life review experience have often come back saying that the one thing that struck them the most about it was that all of the things that we consider so important and so big tend to be very trivial and unimportant during the life review when you're looking at it from a higher consciousness. And some of the things that were seemingly trivial, like a little act of kindness or you know, a kind word to somebody in need, suddenly take on tremendous proportions in the life review. It's almost like your priorities are turned upside down. And to get back to what I was going to say, though, is we're familiar with some of the stages of the near-death experience, and evidentially what impresses me about it is that somebody can be lying flat on their back for 15 to 20 minutes with no vital signs, clinically dead, the brain's not working, the electroencephalograph is flatlining, and all of a sudden they come back and they say, you know, the story is, well, you know, I was floating around the room, I was looking down on all of this, I saw the doctor over there doing this, the nurse was crying because I was the same age she was, that's what she was thinking, she didn't say that. And it goes on into 101 different details about what happened while the person was clinically dead, while he had no vital signs. And sometimes they even pass through walls moving into other rooms. My question is this. I've heard the standard explanations from the materialists. Okay, your brain is flooded with feel-good neurochemicals like serotonin and endorphins and whatnot.
2: That's right, yes.
3: To try to ease your transition into oblivion because your body wants to resist the idea that it's all over.
2: Right.
3: I've heard, the problem with all of these explanations is they're non-explanations.
2: And then don't forget
3: none of them explain where you get this knowledge from.
2: Don't forget the brain cells dying from the outside moving inward. Accounting for what some doctors say is this center core of light.
3: Right? They've come up with that one for the light. Well, all of these theories sound good on paper, so to speak, but if you look a little bit deeper, they don't explain where this knowledge comes from. Experiments have actually been conducted to this effect. Michael Sabum, an Atlanta cardiologist. Well, let me back up just a couple of steps. The skeptics have been confronted with the fact that these people have all of this knowledge about what went on while they were clinically dead. And I want to emphasize this again, at the risk of beating a dead horse, that while the brain is not working according to the EEG, where do they get this knowledge from? And also, where do they get this perspective from? Because very often they describe looking down on it all from a corner, an upper corner of the room. And they could not have had that perspective if they were lying flat on their back on a hospital bed hallucinating the whole thing. So the skeptics have come back and said, well, they're just good guessers. They're old hands in the hospital. They've been through the routine, and they kind of know what's going to happen anyway. Michael Sabum, Atlanta cardiologist, was one of the researchers who followed Raymond Moody. Raymond Moody came out with his book on the near-death experience in the mid-1970s and woke the whole country up to the near-death experience. But Moody was not actually doing scientific research. He was just collecting anecdotes, and he put it all together into the different stages of the near-death experience so that people would have a handle on what was going on. And he was followed by researchers like Sabum and Kenneth Ring, the Connecticut psychologist, and Bruce Grayson and so on, who did scientific research. Now, Sabum addressed the good guesser theory, the idea that they're just good guessers, they're old hands in the hospital. That's how come they know what's going on. He got himself two groups, a control group and experimental group. Control group had no recollection whatsoever while they were clinically dead of anything that went on, no recollection of an NDE. The experimental group claimed to have been out of body watching the whole thing. Both groups were given questionnaires to fill out before they had a chance to be briefed, after they were resuscitated, to describe what had happened. And, of course, the experimental group that claimed to have witnessed all of this stuff out of body was largely successful in describing what had happened. And the control group that had no recollection, they fumbled miserably. They couldn't begin to describe what had happened. So we're back to what we said earlier. There's no scientific proof for any of this, but there's a lot of tantalizing telltale signs that something's really going on out there.
2: All right,
3: I've seen enough.
2: Let me stop and ask you a question. I don't know whether you happen to catch the 60 Minutes episode or not. It was on a few weeks ago.
3: No, I missed it, but tell me about it. I'd like to hear this.
2: Okay, well, it covered this poor lady had a brain aneurysm, a big one. In other words, a big bulbous expansion of a blood vessel or whatever in her brain.
3: Yeah.
2: And there was no way to operate on this lady other than to literally kill her. Now, they reduced her body temperature.
3: Wow.
2: Way down. They drained all of the blood from her body, which, of course, allowed them, the aneurysm at that point, without blood pressure, shriveled, and they were able to operate on it, excise it, and everything. But in the process of doing this, it was the only way it could be done. Otherwise, they would have killed her. They lowered her body temperature. She went flat, all the way flat, no brain waves, nothing, for the better part of an hour. They heated her blood. And as they put the blood back in her body, John, she revived. They didn't have to do anything, no electric shock, nothing. As they put the warmed blood back in, back comes the lady. Now, this is actually, though rare, a fairly common procedure. Where, John, did that lady go?
3: Well, that's the question. That's the philosophical question.
2: It sure is.
3: My opinion is that it's entirely possible that people do experience the phases of the near-death experience but may not have any conscious recollection of it once they come back, and that some do and some don't recall it. I can't prove that, but it would seem more logical to me that everyone has a near-death experience when they're out.
2: There was one other 60... I'll stay with this for a second. It covers what you just talked about. It was an operating room, and, you know, frequently they would have these NDEs that would occur, and the doctors would be told about it. And so they took a neon sign and put it up on top of some equipment in the operating room where nobody would be able to see it except somebody...
3: Who was out of body.
2: Who was out of body on the ceiling.
3: Yes.
2: And nobody to date, John, has come back and revealed what that sign says.
3: Uh-huh. Yeah.
2: On the other hand, if you were out of body and you were looking down, it in all probability, the sign is the last thing you'd read.
3: Yeah, it's hard to say. I mean, there are instances where people have reported objects out of sight. So I don't know. I would say that the neon sign definitively disproves the near-death experience. I mean, there was a case in which one of Moody's cases in which somebody came back and had allegedly been on out-of-body flight and had gone out. I think he was hovering outside the one of the windows of the hospital, many stories up from the ground. He saw a sneaker sitting out on a window ledge. He came back into his body and mentioned it to the medical personnel, and they checked, and sure enough, there was the sneaker.
2: Wow.
3: I interviewed Sandy Rogers for one of my books. She lives in Lebanon, Illinois, and she was popping in and out of her body during life-saving surgery being performed on her after she tried to commit suicide. And she picked up a lot of information about her relatives in other rooms and so on. And so while the neon sign to date has not been deciphered by anybody, there have been other instances in which people have seen things that were beyond their range of vision if they were just lying on the gurney.
2: I'll stay with this for a second. It covers what you just talked about. It was an operating room, and, you know, frequently they would have these NDEs that would occur, and the doctors would be told about it. And so they took a neon sign and put it up on top of some equipment in the operating room where nobody would be able to see it except somebody...
3: Who was out of body.
2: Who was out of body on the ceiling.
3: Yes.
2: And nobody to date, John, has come back and revealed what that sign says.
3: Uh-huh. Yeah.
2: On the other hand, if you were out of body and you were looking down, it in all probability, the sign is the last thing you'd read.
3: Yeah, it's hard to say. I mean, there are instances where people have reported objects out of sight. So I don't know. I would say that the neon sign definitively disproves the near-death experience. I mean, there was a case in which one of Moody's cases in which somebody came back and had allegedly been on an out-of-body flight and had gone out. I think he was hovering outside the one of the windows of the hospital, many stories up from the ground. He saw a sneaker sitting out on a window ledge. He came back into his body and mentioned it to the medical personnel, and they checked, and sure enough, there was the sneaker.
2: Wow.
3: I interviewed Sandy Rogers for one of my books. She lives in Lebanon, Illinois, and she was popping in and out of her body during life-saving surgery being performed on her after she tried to commit suicide. And she picked up a lot of information about her relatives in other rooms and so on. And so while the neon sign to date has not been deciphered by anybody, there have been other instances in which people have seen things that were beyond their range of vision if they were just lying on the gurney. So
2: you've examined lots and lots and lots of cases of apparent intervention by angels or angelic figures or beings of light. If I were to ask you, which I will in a second, to recount to us in some detail the very best one or the best proof you've ever heard to date, I wonder what you would say. And in a moment, we'll find out what he says. We'll be right back.
4: 03.
2: All right, back now to John Rahner, subject angels. John, what would you say is the best case?
3: Well, I tried to list a few candidates here. I took this particular story for the new book. In fact, I titled the book The Angels of Cokeville after this. Cokeville is a small town in Wyoming, a ranching community. Back in 1986, a psychotic genius by the name of David Gary Young, he had an IQ of about 180. When to give you an idea of what we're talking about here in terms of intellect, an IQ of 130 is 1 in 100, an IQ of 140 is 1 in 1,000. And Young had an IQ of 180, but unfortunately he was a warped genius. He built a bomb that took up an entire shopping cart, rolled it into an elementary school in Cokeville, and took the entire school hostage, about 150 kids plus about 10 or 15 adults.
2: My goodness.
3: And he said he wanted a rap session with Reagan. He wanted $2 million per hostage. But an examination of his diaries after the incident revealed that he secretly intended, no matter what happened, to take the ransom and blow all the kids up, including himself. He had this crazy idea that he was going to reincarnate in a new dimension called the Brave New World, and he'd be like a resurrected pharaoh. You know
2: this man's story. As a crane operator, I got into a situation where my crane would have tipped over if a dangerous situation was not brought to my attention. My crane had an extreme load on the hook, and one of my outriggers was sinking into the pavement. When an outrigger loses its stability, the crane tips over and can cause loss of life, or at the very least, damage to property. In this case, four men could have lost their lives. I noticed nothing wrong, since my crane was swinging the heavy load to the men. Somebody, now listen to this, somebody wearing carpenter whites and no hard hat, he's got that underlined, no hard hat, called my name, pointed to the ground, and said, "You're outrigger." I saw that my crane was about to go, and I was very busy swinging the heavy load away from the lives in jeopardy and was able to keep it from tipping. Later, I tried to find the man that saved the crane and those guys' lives. I couldn't find him. I described him to the other guys. They didn't know him. He was dressed as a carpenter, and the level of the building he was on had only laborers. He had no hard hat on. That would have meant immediate termination. I later thought about it. Now, I believe an angel was sent to save these men's lives. Again, from an anonymous author and location. That was for you, John. What do you think?
3: Oh, I think it's a classic story. I really appreciate the fact that he took the time to send it in. This is an example of the angel in disguise, or what many people feel would be the angel in disguise, and certainly that's the facts. The man who facts that's his opinion. In this kind of category of experience, the angel looks like a human being, acts like a human being, but there are so many uncanny little details surrounding the incident that by the time it's over, as in the case with this crane operator, the person is convinced that this could not have been a human being after all, despite the fact that it looked to be that way.
2: Wouldn't it almost be necessary, on occasion, they would disguise themselves in a form that we would understand so as not to totally throw the person off?
3: Yeah, I'm glad you brought that up because I forgot to touch on that. Right, the crane operator feels was an angel in this case disguised himself as a carpenter in whites, and yet there was no hard hat on his head. And oftentimes there are anomalous little things like this. In a typical angel in disguise story, you might find yourself broken down on a deserted road. The helper tends to appear out of nowhere at a critical moment you didn't notice him coming, and then disappear again at another critical moment when your attention is diverted once the assistance is rendered. Another little key feature of this, which happened in this incident, is that other people never see the helper, just the person who needs to see him. It's reported on a widespread level there, and it's the skeptics have a hard time with this one, but it's pretty common out there, and it's, I guess, to get a handle on this, it reminds me of the old TV series Highway to Heaven with the late actor Michael Landon playing the angel Jonathan Smith, who looked like a human being,
2: right,
3: but tended to hang back and let people solve their own problems. He would be the catalyst for change, but would not take drastic action himself.
2: All right, here's another fact. This might be a skeptic from Honolulu.
3: Okay.
2: Jeffrey, he says, "Our John said that we have to look at, quote, them, end quote, to be real. I don't see you on the radio, and yet I believe you are real. If angels are so real, why hide? I would like to get some help. I need help, and they hide from me." That's from Jeffrey.
3: That's a good point. I want to point out, and I'm going to get into that. One of the things that we have a danger of losing sight of when we talk about these spectacular experiences is that there's some kind of spiritual elite out there having all the experiences, and the rest of us are just kind of sitting on our hands looking around waiting for something to happen. I don't think that's the case. I think we're all surrounded by spiritual forces. We're immersed in it, and we are touched by the heavenly and by the angelic. The challenge for us is just to pay more attention to what's happening to all of us. I think we're all affected by it. I don't think Jeffrey's left out, or I am left out, or anybody else. My sister has had lots of dramatic experiences over the years, and I've had relatively few, and those that I've had have been subtle. But I consider myself a part of all this also. We're not sitting on the bleachers. We're all in the playing field. And the more you pay attention to this phenomenon, the more it comes into your life. I think, first of all, we're all affected by meaningful coincidence or synchronicity. That's probably the most common way that the other side touches us in our day-to-day life. You know, William Temple said, when I pray, coincidences happen, and when I cease to pray, they stop happening. And people who have kept diaries of synchronicities in their life have noticed that they have increased in frequency and in intensity. And what were you going to say, Art?
2: Well, I was going to say, is what we, what I would generally call intuition, or a very strong intuitive feeling that if I do this, I'm a dead duck.
3: That's another good example. Yeah,
2: is that an example?
3: I think intuition, the hunches that we have, are another very, very common way that we are all affected by this phenomenon. Probably the most dramatic example of a hunch type of experience that comes to my mind immediately was a lady in Wisconsin who, let's see, how did that go? Her two sons were out on a joyride. And all of a sudden, she was seized with this horrible feeling of dread that they were in mortal danger. And without really understanding why, she found herself bursting into tears. She flopped on her bed and started crying and praying for their lives. She had no logical reason to do any of this. Short time later, the two boys come in. Their faces are pale. And the story is that their car had been surrounded. Their car had stalled on a street and was surrounded by an armed, hostile gang, armed with baseball bats and guns, banging on the windows of the station wagon with a full force pounding of baseball bats on these windows for 2 minutes. One kid was in the back seat with his head right close to the window, just inside, of course, and as he happened to kind of glance outward, he saw the head of a baseball bat come down with full force on the outside of that window, and it hit the window. The window didn't crack. The window didn't splatter, but the baseball bat cracked in two when it hit the window. Something the kids felt was keeping the windows from cracking or splattering or even shattering.
2: Protecting.
3: Now, we can argue back and forth about, maybe that's a little far-fetched, John. Are you trying to say that the Angels turned that car into an armored presidential limousine? Well, you know, we can't prove that that happened, but we do know that their mother, on some level, was keenly aware of the danger that they were in and prayed for them, and perhaps that prayer had an effect on saving their lives. Eventually, they got the car started, and they got out of there, got away from the gang.
2: Hey, John, have you heard any stories about angelic appearances with reference to the big explosion in Oklahoma City?
3: Well, you know what? I caught just a passing reference in just a garden variety news report. You know, there was so much mega information coming out of there. Somebody had mentioned an individual who claimed that an angel had led him out of the wreckage through some kind of corridor or whatever. I don't
2: really
3: know if anybody else out there in radio land heard the same account. I was intrigued by that. I've had people ask me whether or not I thought that a lot of spiritual experiences occurred in that disaster, and all I can say is, well, I have no way of knowing, but usually in times of great disaster, all sorts of paranormal activity occur. If nothing else, a lot of people are aware on a subconscious level of the disaster and steer clear of it. David Booth, Cincinnati office worker, had terrible nightmares 10 nights in a row. This is back in the mid-80s, and we see how that went. After three or four nights of this, well, what he would dream is, he dreamed that he saw an American Airlines, American Airlines DC-10, he saw that much in his dream, a jumbo jet,
2: mm-hmm.
3: taking off in a slow ascent from an airport, and then he watched an engine break off from the wing, then he saw the plane flip over and come upside down back to the ground. There was a huge orange fireball, and he'd wake up crying. If this happened two or three nights in a row, he couldn't stand it any longer. He got the FAA, Federal Aviation Administration, and they didn't treat him like a nut. They took him seriously, and they interviewed him, trying to figure out what in the world, you know, where was this flight? When is it happening?
2: Right, sure.
3: And unfortunately, these visions are right brain phenomena. The intuition comes in through the right side of our brain and doesn't give us a lot of facts, figures, and details. He had a lot of visual detail, but not a lot of numbers and names to put on it. He did know it was American Airlines, and he did know it was a DC-10. Anyway, American Airlines had too many flies. It just couldn't pinpoint it. So the nightmares went on 10 nights in a row. On the 10th night, Booth had his last nightmare. The next day, Lindsay Wagner, the actress, and her mother were about to get on board American Airlines Flight 191, taking off from Chicago's O'Hare Airport.
2: Right.
3: And all of a sudden, Ms. Wagner, who was known for her intuition, was seized with this overpowering feeling that she should not get on this flight. And she, you know, for reasons she couldn't explain, but she trusted her intuition, she just walked away from the plane with her mother. A few minutes later, this flight 191 took off, and an engine broke off, the plane flipped over, came down inverted, orange fireball went up, just exactly as Booth had seen it in the dream. And unfortunately, all 273 passengers on board were killed. It was the worst aviation disaster in North America up to that point.
2: That's incredible. And Lindsay Wagner walked away from that?
3: She walked away from it. And I, to get back to what you were saying, though, originally, and what I was saying, I feel we're all affected by this phenomenon. With most of us, it's a subtle thing.
2: Well, okay, let me stop you, John. That's the problem. I'm a kind of a halfway white-knuckle flyer, you know?
3: Oh, really?
2: Yeah, in other words, when I get on a plane...
3: Uh-huh.
2: And I think this is most people. It occurs to you, this thing could crash. You know, anytime you fly, what goes up could come down.
3: And you could end up like Apollo 13 out there halfway to the moon and nowhere to go.
2: Yeah, well, that's more or less right. And so I always worry about it, and I have a sort of thought, and I try to trust my intuition, and I always go those little flicks, and you're never really sure. In other words, it should be, before you walk away from that flight, and I've thought about it a few times, it should be a true overpowering feeling. Is that right? Not just sort of a gentle worry.
3: Well, the people who have powerful intuitive experiences will usually report that that there's no doubt in their mind about it.
2: I've had one.
3: It's not a vacillating.
2: No, that's right, John. I've had one.
3: That comes.
2: I've had one, and it came at me like ocean waves, so strongly I could not ignore it. So it was the only one. And it was really strong. I've got another fax for you in just a moment. John Rahner is my guest. He'll be right back.
4: Zero.
2: All right, we're going to get to calls shortly, but this is from Diane in Southern California. Dear Art and John, in the fall of 1983, after my father and brother died, I had my first experience with a guardian angel, Flora. So this one has a name. During the hour and a half she spent with me, I got a lot of questions answered. I no longer need scientific proof of angels, as the many things Flora told me proved out true over the next few months. The one question, though, I did not ask her is the one I would like to ask John tonight. Here it is. Are those little flashes of astral-like blue-white light that one sees sometimes an indication that an angel is near? John?
3: I think I know what Diane's talking about. If I understand that correctly, it can either... I've seen instances where those were taken to be an indication of the presence of a departed loved one or a superior spiritual being and possibly something else, but usually one or the other.
2: Huh. I've heard people talk of blue-white flashes.
3: Mm-hmm. Or speckled light, or sometimes balls of light, and so on, that will appear.
2: Exactly.
3: It's one way the other side can make its presence known. Usually when somebody encounters an angel as a superior being, they'll see kind of a... Well, they may see a shimmering column of rainbow light. They may see balls of light. They may see a human form against a kind of a very bright halo. It can take a lot of different forms.
2: Do you believe in ghosts, John?
3: Oh, yeah. Yeah. As a matter of fact, I thought I was beginning to think that was what Diane was leading up to when you first started. And it's an important topic to be discussed within the larger context of angels, because a lot of people out there feel that departed loved ones look after them, as I said earlier in the program, like de facto angels. The term guardian angel gets used, even though technically speaking we're talking about a guardian spirit, because, you know, a ghost would not be a higher order of being. It would simply be a human being who had died and, you know... continues to be essentially human, just in another dimension. The contact between the living and the dead is very fleeting. It's momentary. It occurs around the moment of death. It's usually a chance for people who have been suddenly separated to take care of unresolved affairs. You know, maybe the husband tell the wife, gee, I'm sorry, I never told you I loved you. It's just the way I was raised. I couldn't do any better. I'm sorry. I want you to know now that I love you, and I'll see you again sometime. Goodbye. It's also a chance, these moment of death contacts are also a chance for us to answer for our loved ones the two great questions, you know, does life go on after death, which addresses the fear of oblivion. That's one of the two great fears in our culture. And the other fear, of course, is the fear of hellfire. So we get the fear of oblivion from one end of the spectrum, and we get the fear of hellfire from the other end of the spectrum.
4: Hellfire. So
3: in other words, the dead appear, and they say, look, I'm alive. Look at me. Life goes on. There's no oblivion. And also, I'm not in pain. Everything's fine. You don't have to worry about me. And I love you. I'll see you again sometime. And that's the end of it. However, in a minority of cases, people feel that a relationship forms and continues sometimes indefinitely, and sometimes for a few years, sometimes just for a few months after death, in which there's repeated contact and sometimes a sort of guardianship that begins. I spoke with a widow in Florida who felt that her late husband continued to make repairs around the house in the same way he had made them when she was alive. Talked to another lady who felt that her husband rescued her in the middle of traffic one day when a car pulled in front of her, and she froze up and was unable to take any evasive action, and her late husband materialized in the car and jerked the wheel so that it went into a ditch and so on. But whatever kind of form it takes, Art, this thing is very common. I mean, Andrew Greeley, the famous Roman Catholic priest and sociologist, most of us know him through his novels, he asked 1,467 Americans in 73 if they had ever felt that they were in touch with someone who died. And 27% said, well, yeah. So that was one in four saying yes, they felt they had been in contact with the dead. And among widows and widowers, it was even more startling. 51% said yes, a majority. That's one in two. And Greeley went back 10 years later and did the same survey with another scientifically selected group, and the numbers were even higher. They went up into the 30s overall.
4: All right.
3: And into the 60s among widows and widowers.
4: All right, John. Hold it right there. We're at the bottom of the hour. We'll be back. Yes, we're about to begin taking phone calls, so get ready. John Rahner is my guest. The subject, angels.

0: Don't go changing. You're right where you should be. Talk 102.
1: 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Now again, here's Art Bell.
2: Now again, here I am. Want to add, and we're going to talk about photography in just a moment. It's a very interesting question. Online. Back now to John Ronner. John, you heard me talking about the photograph that we've got. Are there any photographs of angels?
3: There are. I'm not aware of angels having been photographed per se. Well, sometimes I've run across people who feel that they've seen patterns of angels in clouds and whatnot that they photographed. I'm sure it's happening. Just because I don't know about it doesn't mean it's not happening.
2: No one's ever sent you one.
3: Excuse me?
2: No, nobody's ever sent you one.
3: No, I haven't run across it, but it's probably happening out there. Spirit photography, of course, has a long and colorful, checkered history, and I don't dismiss it. I do think that, you know, that overall it's valid. Of course, there's been a lot of problems with fraud and so on, but still, I think in sum, it's a valid thing.
2: All right, I want to go to the phones, John. Let's take some calls. East of the Rockies, you're on the air with John Ronner. Where are you calling from, please?
4: Oklahoma.
2: Yeah. Welcome to the show.
4: Well, first I was going to mention...
2: Okay, I can barely hear you. Talk into the phone good and loud for us.
4: Okay, can you hear me?
2: That's better.
4: Okay, first I was going to mention the Alpine advertisement that
2: yes.
4: you have.
2: Yes.
4: I have some of the Alpine 150s in my house.
2: Yes.
4: And I was just going to tell the people out there that they really are neat because, like, if you have, like, a little doggy accident or a baby accident or whatever kind of accident and it makes, like, the cat smell or the floor smell, you can just aim that thing right at it. And
2: I know. I've got one, too. So, anyway.
4: But anyway. Anyway, I was going to ask him, people that see angels, they're not with these craft and you know, flying saucers and everything like that, are they?
3: Well, Pete, that's a good question. In other words, where are all these angel encounters coming from? What types of people are having the experiences?
2: Yes.
3: That's a really good question. We haven't even touched on it at all tonight. This phenomenon crosses the board. You have people who are traditionally religious. You have people who are secular. You have metaphysically oriented people. All sorts of people having these experiences. And what has really surprised even me is that this interest in angels and the experience of them is almost becoming a global phenomenon.
2: Mm-hmm.
3: One of my books, Know Your Angels, was recently translated into Japanese, and I would never have thought that the Japanese would be interested in this. But I suppose they have their own Buddhist traditions. I know that you have the Bodhisattva in Buddhism, which is a mortal who has broken the wheel of karma and yet chooses to remain on Earth. It's very much angel-like in order to help others with their evolution. So it is interesting that certainly within our neck of the woods, all sorts of people are interested in this phenomenon.
2: All right, this one, another fact. Would you ask your guest, Art, about angelic appearances on the battlefield and the appearance of the War Witch in odd moments during combat? Never heard of the War Witch.
3: Well, that's an interesting expression. The War Witch is probably colloquial just for, any kind of spiritual event that occurs on the battlefield. Oh, yes. Battlefields are places of great stress. And whenever you have a lot of stress, you often have metaphysical experiences because, now the skeptics say, well, you have metaphysical experiences in times of stress because the mind's snapping. But I like to think, I suspect, that what's really happening is that stress puts the mind spontaneously into an altered state of consciousness, which enables us to perceive other realities that our normal waking consciousness doesn't make available to us.
2: Uh-huh.
3: So battlefields are places of great stress, and so you have a lot of experiences. In World War I, many of the soldiers along the Allied war front were claiming to have seen angels and saints and whatnot during an Allied retreat from Mons, Belgium. That became a very famous series of incidents, and many of the older generations still remember that to this day. Closer to our time, Raymond Moody, the near-death researcher, interviewed a gentleman who, during World War II, was being approached by a strafing warplane, and as the bullets, you know, headed straight toward him, kicking up the dust, he was, you know, feeling horrible, a terrible fear, feeling that he would die, and all of a sudden, he was within the aura of something beyond himself, a very pleasant, calming aura, and he suddenly felt totally at peace and wonderful. And he heard a voice speaking to him out of thin air, and it said, "I'm here with you, Reed. Your time has not yet come." So the battlefield is because I think of the stress factor, is a place where very commonly you have an interface between the physical world and the spiritual world.
2: All right, let me, before we go to more calls, every line's ringing, but I want to ask this, because everybody wants to know. I sure do. You probably won't have an answer. And you have all these great stories about people that have been saved by angels.
3: Oh, yeah. I know it's coming.
2: Yeah, sure you do. But there are so many children in Oklahoma City, children across the nation, innocents, wonderful people, killed, no intervention. They're just killed.
3: Yeah. Just like the plane crash we just talked about a while ago. I mean, Lindsey Wagner walked away from the plane, but where were the angels of the other 200 plus passengers?
2: Yep, that's the question. That is it.
3: Why do angels go on vacation? You know, why is my angel working, but yours is out to lunch?
2: That's,
3: you know,
2: good. Why?
3: In the book of Acts, you have Stephen is stoned, but a couple of chapters down, Peter is freed by an angel. I think, first of all, as you said, there isn't really no answer to this. It's been asked for thousands of years, and I've never come across anybody that had a completely satisfactory answer. I'll throw a few things out, and with no hope of it really totally satisfying.
2: All right.
3: Some people have pointed out, well, first of all, a lot of bad things that happen in this world are of our own making. Let's not start blaming God and angels for World War II. World War II, for example, got started because nationalism ran wild and racial hatred ran wild and infected millions of people. And you ended up with trillions of dollars worth of damage and millions of lives lost, all man-made. Secondly, people have pointed out that there's a very popular metaphysical theory that we come into this world deliberately with a choice, by choice, that we have our life roughly sketched out or mapped. We have a life plan. We choose to have certain experiences before we incarnate. Now, this is, you know, I'm not saying yay or nay to this theory. I'm just throwing it out for discussion. And that we may choose to experience tragedy, maybe a long wasting away from cancer, to teach us what it's like to be helpless and to have others love us and care for us, or vice versa, to learn how to care for others who we love. Some people have argued, Emerson, for example, talked about the law of compensation. The Hindus call it karma. The old-timers just say what goes around comes around. This is another idea. This is the idea that what we put out into the world, that the world is our mirror, and what we put out into it is reflected back to us by whatever we put out in word or deed comes back to us.
2: Kind of an elegant way of saying God's will.
3: Yeah, well, it's the idea that we create a lot of the misfortune that comes to us is a reflection of what we have put out into the world. Unfortunately, this sometimes degenerates into blaming the victim. So without further ado, let me just wrap it up by saying that there are a lot of theories out there. I don't find any one of them totally satisfactory. Mm. I wouldn't trot them out in front of somebody who had just lost a child or just had some kind of terrible tragedy occur to them. I would say this one final thing. A lot of people, when they ask this question, are really asking, why did it happen to me? It's not a broad philosophical question for them. It's just a personal thing. Is God mad at me? Do the angels hate me? Or whatever. And I just have to say, I can't, from the bottom of my heart, I cannot believe that we live in the kind of universe that would deliberately visit negative things on people.
2: All right. West of the Rockies, you're on the air with John Rauner. Hi.
5: Hi.
2: Where are you calling from?
5: San Diego.
2: San Diego. Okay.
5: Yes. What brought you to studying angels, and what is your belief in a supreme being?
2: All right.
3: That's a great question. I started out as an agnostic, I thought the physical was all there was, that the universe was an accidental machine. I guess I was kind of a child of that materialist thinking of the 50s and the 60s, which was so rampant, so strong, the idea that there's a logical, mechanical explanation for everything if you just look slightly beneath the surface.
6: Mm-hmm.
3: But as a young man, I began to come to the conclusion that that's true if you look superficially at things. There do seem to be mechanical explanations for many things. But if you look deeper, some of those mechanical explanations start falling apart. And we touched on a few things earlier in the program where I think materialism is running into trouble. The near-death experience flies in the face of the materialist mindset. Developments in science fly in the face of it. I guess the near-death experience probably had the greatest effect on me in changing my own mind. I couldn't understand. I remember as a young man, I couldn't understand how people with wildly differing ideas about what the afterlife was supposed to be like could be having essentially the same experiences. And this was all in the 1970s, long before there was massive publicity about the near-death experience. Most people were like me. They didn't have a clue about that in the 70s. So there was not any chance of contamination of people, you know, saying, well, I've heard so much about the tunnel, I'm going to talk about the tunnel, or I've heard so much about the figure of light, I'll say I experienced that.
2: Sure.
3: So I was very impressed by that.
2: Okay, back to the phones. East of the Rockies, you're on the air with John Ronner. Hi.
7: Yeah, John.
3: Hey.
7: I have a little experience I'd like to relate to you.
3: Okay.
7: This happened when I was around 16 years old.
3: Uh-huh.
7: I dropped out of high school, and I was kind of at my wit's end, and this was back quite some time, and this was on the East Coast, and I was going to this store every night that had bay windows and had a big turntable in one of the windows, and had a bunch of guns on there, And I kept eyeing him, and I came to the conclusion that I was going to break the window and steal a gun, and I was going to do some robberies.
3: Yeah.
7: And I came up that night, and I had a brick in my hand, and I raised it up, and I was ready to throw it through the bay window. And those little doors that they have for loading up the

0: later, I realized that that was indeed a possible guardian angel.
1: Oh, that's an incredible story. Where are you calling from, please?
0: Albuquerque.
1: Thank you. That's an incredible story.
2: And it was a pivotal time in his life, and just turned him around completely. If you want to talk about being at a crossroads, where the road forks, and you could go one way or the other, that story certainly exemplifies that, doesn't it?
1: Exactly.
2: Was that policeman an angel? It's entirely possible.
1: Well, it certainly had about the same effect.
2: And you could either be the mysterious stranger type incident. It could be a meaningful coincidence. It could have been an actual policeman there. You know, who knows? But certainly his life was changed.
1: All right, John, hold on. We'll be right back to John Rahner. He's our guest. You know the numbers. Get on the phone. You may think you're home. 033. John, are you ready?
2: I'm ready.
1: Here comes somebody else.
2: Okay.
1: West of the Rockies, you're on the air.
3: Yes, my friend... fellow Gemini.
1: Yes, sir. Yes, sir.
3: I have a question, a statement, and a quickie little story. Question is, the Bible, for those that read, clearly states that God says not to get involved, do not seek, look for, or try to contact spirits or the dead.
1: All right.
3: It is.
1: How do you respond to that, John? Basically, he's saying the Bible says don't do what you're doing.
2: Well, I think some of the biblical writers were of that opinion, but the ancients had different opinions about that both ways. Contact, first of all, there are some people who are troubled by the idea that you might want to try to summon the dead. I think Saul got into trouble in the Old Testament for, what was it, going to the witch of Endor to conjure the... Judge Samuel, and then he was rebuked by Samuel as a result. That may be as much because Saul defied the will.
3: I'll give a quick statement because I know you're limited on time. You're talking about intuitive.
1: Yeah.
3: I've led my life that way and sometimes even take it for granted as something that I have seemed to have either learned or acquired early in life. I ride motorcycle, so you got to be very conscious, but I take it in every form of life activity. I would be on the road and I think, no, I'm not going to pass this vehicle. No, I'm not going to change lanes. It was just like a mental game or a gut feeling, I guess, for lack of better words. And sure enough, had I have done what most people or you commonly see people do or maybe you've done yourself, yes, there would have been an oncoming obstruction of some form or another in the road. Another quick story here. I probably shouldn't mention the person's name because they're no longer living to defend what I'm saying, so you just have to take it at face value. This happened many years ago with a famous short man, black entertainer.
1: Got to be quick, sir.
3: We were at a dinner club. A blonde gentleman come up to the table and said, sir, God loves you. And this person was so moved by it, he did his best to get a hold of the head waiter and the people of the club and said, I want to thank that blonde man for saying that. He said, sir, we have no blonde waiters.
1: All right, well, we'll hold it there, and I'll extend that. There are all these stories going around, John, about the hitchhiker.
2: Mm-hmm.
1: Gabriel's horn.
2: The millennialist hitchhiker.
1: Yeah, that's
2: the
1: right.
2: End is there.
1: That's right.
2: Mm-hmm. Some of these things are categorized as urban legends in that I personally have never personally interviewed somebody who has experienced that. I'm not saying it hasn't happened, but the buzz that I get is that people are having trouble actually pinning down these stories to find out. To actually get a name of somebody that you can speak with who says they had that type of experience. But I'm not necessarily throwing cold water on it. I just have not personally interviewed anybody myself, nor do I know of anyone who has interviewed somebody personally who has had that story.
1: I have.
2: Have you?
1: I've had
2: calls.
1: Right. Oh, I've had calls, John. That's okay. Why I asked. All right. East of the... well, you would have been. West of the Rockies, you're on the air with John Rahner.
4: Hi.
1: Hello.
2: Hey.
4: This is Nancy in Seattle.
1: Hi.
4: I had a couple of questions, one of which was, I hear a lot about angels, and I've never been particularly religious or non-religious. I guess agnostic is where I fall.
1: Mm-hmm.
4: But...
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2: Yes, it is. And I want to remind people, I'm getting faxes asking me the Richard Hoagland program that was on the regular syndicated weeknight show this last Friday night, Saturday morning. May be ordered. You may get a copy of the latest Richard Hoagland show. A lot of just packed full of new information. 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Or any other Dreamland program. Or you can get a subscription to our newsletter, which is $29.95 a year, and is now coming out with color photographs, I might add, of our Orient trip in the next issue, if you get it ordered now. The number to call for all of this is 1-800-917-4278. Now, that line's open now or 24 hours a day. Write it down, please. 1-800-917-4278. John, here's one for you. A missionary deep in the South American jungle had been trying for some time to convert a local tribe to Christ. No success. The chief finally had enough of these trespassers and brought a full division of warriors down on the missionary and his family. They spent the night in prayer, ready for deliverance or death. Unexpectedly, the warriors just left without harming them in any way. Later, when on more friendly terms, the missionary asked why he didn't attack. Well, the chief said that he was outnumbered by his army. The missionary was puzzled, but the chief assured him the hut was surrounded by an army in bright white robes holding flaming swords. Have you heard that one?
3: Yeah, there's a whole class of stories, Art, just like that. I think Billy Graham, in his particular book, was talking about John G. Payton in the Pacific Ocean's New Hebrides Island chain.
2: Yes.
3: Had a similar experience like that. Very often, missionaries have reported that they were under duress or whatever, and that when attacked by hostile forces in their area, they received angelic help that was not visible to them, but what they found out later was visible to the attackers.
2: Hmm.
3: There's a whole class of stories just like that.
2: East of the Rockies, you're on the air with John Ronner. Where are you calling from, please?
4: I'm calling from Oklahoma, and I'm listening to KFH in Wichita, Kansas.
2: Wichita, Kansas, all right.
4: I wanted to tell a story about my mother. She had a premonition or a dream the night before. My grandfather was in a mining accident. His men had gone down and set a charge the day before, and the charge didn't go off, so he went down to check it himself. Well, anyway, in her dream, she dreamed that he was in an explosion and that he was hurt badly. Well, she went to take his lunch to him and begged him to come home, and he wouldn't come home. She told him what, you know, she had dreamed, and he didn't come home. And they went on, she and my grandmother went to Pittsburgh, Kansas, and they had to come find them because he had been blown up in an explosion in the mine. He lost his eyesight, and his body was all blue where the shot went into his body. And he almost died. A little Catholic nun took care of him and kept him alive for 6 months. But then, when he was 81 years old, she told me I was pregnant with my son and had to go back to Wichita and couldn't stay with her while she was taking care of him at home. And she said, I had a dream that Grandpa was going to die on my birthday, and he died on her birthday.
2: Hmm.
4: It was really a strange experience.
3: I think we're all there's evidence that when tragedy is about to strike, that we may be aware on a subconscious level, or there may be a spiritual prompting from the other side about this, however you want to interpret it. The parapsychologist at the University of Virginia, Ian Stevenson, did a famous study on coincidences and premonitions surrounding the sinking of the Titanic that became a classic. Very often people seem to be aware through dreams or through hunches that something is about to happen. W.E. Cox, a researcher in the 1950s, conducted a study of railroad accidents, and he discovered that there was a statistically significant drop-off in ridership on trains that were doomed to crash on the days that they actually did crash. And there was a further drop-off in ridership in the cars that suffered the worst damage. He called this phenomenon accident avoidance, and his theory was that people were aware subconsciously that the accident was about to occur, and probably in most cases, without any conscious knowledge, they simply stayed away. Maybe they lingered over breakfast a little bit longer and were late,
0: sure.
3: Like the members of the Westside Baptist Church that we talked about earlier. I think in most cases, when we experience something like this, it often does occur subconsciously.
2: Let me ask you for a second about the dark side. We talk about near death. We talk about angelic appearances.
3: Yeah.
2: But there is a dark side, John. There are people publishing books relating stories told with a much more hesitantly about going to hell.
3: Mm-hmm. Yeah. There was a lot of criticism, Art, you know, of the near-death experience some years back. It became kind of all the rage. You might have even treated the subject on your own program. The criticism was, well, the near-death experience is just too warm and fuzzy. Everybody's having a wonderful time, you know.
2: Yeah,
3: isn't
2: yep.
3: anybody isn't anybody having a bad time in the afterlife? And there was a lot of examination about that issue in different programs. So I think what has happened, first of all, let me say this. What's so bad about the overwhelming or the great majority of average people who are neither Al Capone nor Mother Teresa having a rather pleasant time of it in the afterlife? If we live in a sane universe, wouldn't you expect that?
2: Nothing's wrong with that, John.
3: No, of course
2: I'm
3: not.
2: I'm very encouraged by it. But, you know, the other may be there.
3: Sure, yeah, and I was coming to that. There, nevertheless, there is some justification in raising the point. Doesn't anybody have a negative experience? And the answer is yes. I think what's been happening is that in the early stages of near-death investigation, most of the people who were being interviewed were rather typical average people, you know, as I said, neither saints nor horrible sinners.
2: Mm.
3: Now, upon closer examination, we find that people who are above average wrongdoers very often do report rather negative experiences. Jack London told the story of a gentleman who was in solitary confinement at San Quentin and had a metaphysical out-of-body experience and near-death experience during that time, and in which he experienced the life review that we talked about earlier in the program, so all the tiny actions of his life. And as you alluded to earlier in the program, he was aware of all the negative consequences, and it was a painful experience for him. I can just imagine what it would be like if you were, say, Saddam Hussein, who had started the Gulf War and cost 100,000 Iraqis their lives. We're not talking about the injured now, we're just talking about all killed people who were buried alive in those berms when Schwarzkopf's tanks
2: yes.
3: went over there, and you know
2: yes,
3: remember that
2: yes,
3: remember that
2: no.
3: we read in the paper about how they roll over these barricades and just bury these guys alive.
2: They did, yes.
3: And to be Saddam Hussein, this is just speculation, and you're having a life review and suddenly you are aware on an intimate, empathetic level of every tiny bit of suffering that you have caused to everybody, and you're seeing it, you're feeling it from their heart. That would be quite a hellish experience. As a matter of fact, near-death experiencers going through the tunnel phase, you know, first you have the out-of-body phase, then they tunnel through this dark passageway on their way to the world of light.
2: Right.
3: Sometimes they have reported kind of looking to the side of the tunnel, so to speak, and seeing a drab, a gray zone around the earth, peopled with numberless spirits kind of shuffling around, looking sad, weighted down, burdened, almost as if each person has his own problem. Some people shell-shocked by a violent death and not realizing they're dead. Others running addictions that they ran in physical life and never dealt with, and alcoholics hanging around a bar trying to vicariously get the pleasure of the alcohol and so on. There was, I remember in particular, one instance where a lady who had a near-death experience noticed in this gray zone on her way to the light, she noticed a young businessman kind of walking down the street, and he was in the flesh, you know, alive.
0: Right.
3: And hovering over him was the specter of a gray-haired woman who was waving her finger in his face as if trying to lecture him or tell him what to do. And the near-death experiencer said that she got the impression that that lady, that spirit, was his mother, still trying to boss him around. In death as she had in life, and was unable to let go of that. Of course, in spiritualism, there's a long tradition of belief in the idea that 1 minute after death, we're very much the same as we are 1 minute before death, and that is to say we take all of our virtues with us and also all of our baggage, and if we have enough baggage, too much baggage, we according to this theory, and if that's all it is a theory, we remain earthbound, unable to ascend, unable to get to the light. So if you look a little bit deeper, not all the near-death experiences are warm and fuzzy.
0: All right, John, good. Hold it right there. We'll be right back to John Rahner. I always imagined that. If you can imagine the good, you've got to imagine the other. And if one exists, it seems to me, it argues for the existence of the other. And we'll be right back. Three, back now to John Rahner. John, are you there?
3: I'm here.
0: All right, a lot of phone calls, so let's keep going. East of the Rockies, you're on the air with John Rahner. Hi, where are you calling from, please?
5: I'm calling from San Francisco, California.
0: You're on the wrong line.
5: Well, I'm sorry.
0: that's quite all right. Now we'll go west of the Rockies. You're on the air with John Rahner. Hi.
6: Hi, Art. You got the Washingtonian Druid up here in this KONA country.
0: Yes, sir. Tri-Cities, I believe.
6: Yes, that's correct. I just wanted to call you up there and kind of warn all your listeners about this type of stuff. There are a lot of evil angels out there. And sometimes they like to cause a little bit of mischief now and then. Had some experiences beforehand with this type of thing. You kind of want to watch out because they do tend to cause a little havoc now.
0: Well, all right. That's a good point. I remember the old Disney movies where you got the good little guy over here and the bad little guy over here. John, are there any cases you could document of the bad little guy leading people into a disaster instead of the other way around?
3: Well, I can't think of anything right off the top of my head, but the thought that I did have about what the caller was saying is the principle here is to watch out, be careful that, you know, not all spirits are benevolent. And I've thought of the New Testament principle of discerning the spirits, the idea that you should test the validity of the advice you're getting, the validity of the experience itself. And I think Ignatius of Loyola, the great theologian from the 1600s, the founder of the Jesuits, actually elaborated a system for discerning the spirits, or testing whether the experience is bona fide or not. The idea was, first, I think one of the major points was to see what effects the experience is having on you. Are you becoming more spiritual or less so? Is life becoming easier and more clarified for you, or more confusing and more negative? These
0: right.
3: are some of the these are some of the issues that crop up.
0: Huh. All right. East of the Rockies, you're on the air. Where are you calling from, please?
7: Albuquerque, George, again.
0: Again? Oh, you're only allowed to call one time per show, sir.
7: 2 years ago.
0: Oh, you mean you haven't called in 2 years?
7: Right.
0: Oh, well, that's not... What's on your mind, George?
7: I expected you to remember.
0: Well, I'm sorry.
7: I was just thinking, you two gentlemen could conduct a grand experiment. Art Bell, you have a tremendous audience, and if you could ask them all to meditate on an improvement of a certain kind that could be verifiable, and Mr. Parr could help you with that.
0: John Rahner. All right. He's talking about an experiment. Have you ever thought of doing that, John? I've done that. For example, I have taken a little object, I think it was a pen, and balanced it on my table, knowing I've got millions of people out there. And I said, come on, everybody, let's push this pen over. Stupid pen sat right there. Is it like that with angels? I mean...
3: Well, first of all, we were talking about the whether an experiment has been performed, and you could say that an experiment of sorts is, of that ilk is already underway, and that's the mass meditation that generally occurs around the Christmas season every year for world peace and world stability.
0: Yes.
3: Some people have argued that the gradual raising of spiritual consciousness on the part of politicians and the peace that seemed to be breaking out all over the world, although some will take issue with me, they'll point to Bosnia and so on, but I'm talking about things like the fall of communism, the formation of the United Nations coalition to police Iraq and so on. Peace really is breaking out in a lot of countries, and if you follow the international news, for example, Angola just recently ended a long-standing war. Some people have said that all of this meditation is having a subtle effect on the politicians and just on the planet at large.
0: I suppose it would be bad karma to try and get together and meditate on causing a blood vessel to break in Saddam's head, eh?
3: Yeah, and that gets back to that you just jogged me on the original point of this whole thing. The idea that I wanted to point out that angels generally are not believed to be capable of manipulation. They're superior beings, so you would not be able to, force angels to do anything. That's been the most common belief. Of course, I'm sure that, as with everything else in metaphysics, there's no unanimity of belief.
0: So it's
3: I do think it would be bad karma.
0: Yeah, it's kind of like sitting there and demanding of God that he supply immediate proof of his existence to you, or you're going to stop believing.
3: Oh, sure, and I think that a lot of the mystery and the challenge of life would be removed. One of the things that we didn't touch on this earlier when we were this why you asked the question, why do angels go on vacation? And one point that I didn't make was that a lot of people argue that our existence here is a great adventure. And if any time you're going to have a great adventure, things have to go wrong. If every time you did a show, you had 100% rating, whether it was a great show or a middling show or a bad show, you'd be bored stiff after a few days.
0: That's true, John. We'll be right back with whatever it is we've got going right now. And it's good. Stay right there.

0: very angry with a particular angel for taking her brother away from her. I looked the angel's name up in the dictionary, and it was the angel of death. I can't remember the name now. Prior to the accident, my husband was blinded by a ball of bright light. Our explanation is the sun, because he cannot justify anything else. I know better. My son's greatest gift to me, the many people he knew and the family, is the absolute knowledge that death here is not the end, but just the beginning of something else. I hope it helps other parents whose children have left at a young age. Look for the meaning and purpose for that child's life, and look at all the people affected by their short existence. It does help, but the pain never goes away. That's Deborah in Seattle. John, you're back on.
1: Yes, that was quite a story. In the accident, I was unclear about whether anybody else was hurt when the son was killed.
0: Well, they don't say the extent of the injuries of the sister. She apparently was okay, I guess, because she was by the bedside of the brother for several days.
1: Listen,
0: John, before you get started, you haven't done it, so I'm going to make you do it. Look, I've got a fistful of faxes here of stories like these. I've got enough stories just from the show we've done tonight. You could write another book. Now, if people want to contact you and give you stories, or people want to contact you and get your books, I mean, this is the time when you can give out your info, so give it out.
1: Well, what I'd like to do is, first of all, give an address where they can write me if they would like to. They can write me care of Mamre Press, MamrePress, and that's at Post Office Box 3137, and that's in Murfreesboro, Tennessee, and that's MurFreesboro, and the zip is 37130. So that's 3137-37130. As far as one other thing I'd like to do is just point out that I'll be speaking at a couple of places. On August 6th, I'll be speaking at the Unity Church in Franklin, North Carolina. On October 28th, I'll be speaking at an angel conference in Maryland. And for information about that, they can call Greenlee Associates at 301-270-2185. On November 30th, I'll be speaking at the Unity Church on Hillcroft in Houston. On April 22nd, next year, I'll be speaking at a meeting of the Canton Metaphysical Society. And on July 23rd of 96, I'll be at a conference at Lilydale, New York.
0: All right, you don't have a fax number you'd like to give out, do you?
1: No, I don't. If they're interested in writing care of the publisher, that's probably the best approach.
0: All right.
1: The books themselves are probably pretty widely available. They've been in the chains for years. Do You Have a Guardian Angel is the original book. That's the old favorite. It talks about many of the things we've covered in this program.
0: You can get that in most major bookstores?
1: And many of the minor ones. It's been a bestseller for some years, and it's got pretty widespread distribution. And I wrote that one first back in 85 when I was a young reporter, and I wanted to do a journalistic treatment of the subject of angels, because many of the books were kind of strident religious tracts, so
0: yes,
1: forcefully putting forth this author's viewpoint or that. And I thought, gee, it would be nice to rise above the fray and just provide journalistic objective information to the extent I could.
0: I'm sure many criticize you for that, don't they?
1: Well, I'm sort of immune to all of that. I've talked to all kinds of groups, everybody under the sun, all the way from the mainline denominations and to spiritualists and so on. And I think the one thing that immunizes me from criticism is that I don't try to tell people what to think. I want the people to do their own thinking. It's the one thing I wanted to get away from when I wrote Do You Have a Guardian Angel in the first place. If this was going to be a book that didn't tell people what they had to believe, and in fact the title itself, Do You Have a Guardian Angel, is a question. It's not a flat statement ordering you to believe in angels. And then the next book, Know Your Angels, The Angel Almanac, came out in 93, and that's like a mini encyclopedia of the subject. And the newest one, The Angels of Cokeville, I've encapsulated a few of those stories tonight. That is a collection of what I consider to be the outstanding angel encounter stories that I have ever run across in the last 10 years of talking to hundreds of people about it.
0: Excellent. All right, back to the phones. East of the Rockies, you're on the air with John Ronner. Where are you calling from, please?
2: El Paso, and I got a low battery on my cell.
0: El Paso, Texas.
1: All right.
2: Kind of in between the Rockies. Anyway, I'm sure you've heard, I think I heard you mention it once before, but there, that light theory at the end of the tunnel?
0: Yes.
1: Yeah.
2: It's a trick, according to people.
0: It's true, sir. Thank you. Let me relate this, John. An old friend of mine, who is a UFO buff, almost the granddaddy of UFO investigation in this country, John Lear, the son of Bill Lear, who, you know, the Lear jet guy, once said that it had been said to him, and he passed on to me, and it has driven me crazy ever since. He said, "Don't go to the light. It's a trick. Go to the darkness." I have never been bothered so much by a statement in all my life. You know, it seems so easy. Light is good. Darkness is bad.
1: Yeah.
0: It's a trick. Go to the darkness. Any comments?
1: Well, some people out there have misgivings about the being of light. They feel like it's the devil in disguise tricking them. And there is there's some mentionings. I think a lot of this comes from some of the New Testament writers mentioned that I think perhaps it was Paul, certainly one of the New Testament writers, mentioned that the devil can disguise himself as an angel of light, and I think that's caused a lot of fear and trepidation out there. But I also like to point out that one of the most famous appearances of a being of light in the history of our Christian culture was the appearance of a being of light to Paul of Tarsus, the number two man in Christianity, when he was on the road to Damascus to persecute the Christian community there. He was, you know, knocked off his mule, blinded for 3 days, according to the book of Acts, and later interpreted the experience as being Jesus after his death, appearing to him and asking him why he was persecuting him. So I think we come back to what we were saying earlier, and that is, it's just a matter of using spiritual discernment, not accepting every metaphysical experience that comes down the pike, but being selective and gauging it by the effect that it has on you.
0: What kind
1: of direction does it put you in?
0: First-time caller line, you're on the air with John Ronner. Hi.
3: Hello.
0: Hello.
3: Let me turn my radio off.
0: Turn it off. That's good. Do that right away. Where are you calling from?
3: Just a second. I've got to reach around the corner and get the radio.
0: All right.
3: There, it's off.
0: All right, where are you, sir?
3: I'm in Florence, Oregon.
0: All right.
3: I hear you out of Portland.
0: Okay.
3: I don't know where to start. I believe in guardian angels because I've had one. My family's had one for years. Whether I have it now or not, I don't know. My wife died in October, and it may have been her guardian angel. I got my job through the guardian angel. The guardian angel told my wife where to look for the job, and I got my job. When I retired out of the service, I got my house through a guardian angel.
0: Hmm.
3: My son passed away with muscular dystrophy in 89, and the day he died, he told my wife that he had somebody holding his left hand. And my wife said, "There's nobody there." She said, "But there's somebody holding my hand, Mom." And apparently there was, you know, because he died that night. And but there was many cases in my family where the guardian angel helped us. Never got us the greatest things, but always kept us right on the verge of disaster. You know what I mean?
0: Yes. Thank you. John, it begs a good question, and that is, he said he thought the guardian angel might have been his wife's. Now, does it seem true to you, John, that guardian angels follow one particular person versus another, and then when that person is gone, and then so is the guardian angel? Would that...
1: Well, the most common belief, Art, is that each of us gets a guardian angel. This is just the most common belief in our culture, has been that each of us gets a guardian angel at birth. That angel stays with us until death, at which time there's a separation. Most of the medieval theologians accepted that particular idea. It doesn't make it right. And that everybody gets a guardian angel. It doesn't make any difference, you know, if you're Joseph Stalin or if you're Albert Schweitzer, you're still going to get one.
0: Okay, now, so then would you say some of them are lazy? some of them are no-count guardian angels versus ones that will stop trucks and stop accidents.
1: In other words, this goes back to the what happened to the other angels, right?
0: Yes, yes.
1: Yeah, I would say that most of the things that we talked about would apply here. And here again, I keep coming up with other little ideas, one of which that we didn't mention earlier is that some people come into this world more just better wired to interface with other realities than the rest of us, and they may be picking up signals that some of the rest of us can't pick up. It may be that the other side is trying to get through, but just can't with some of us and can with others. One thing that the gentleman from Florence brought up that I'd like to address real quick. I know time's running short. He talked about how his son had died in 89 with MS.
0: Yes.
1: And the day he died, he was talking about how he felt someone was there with him holding his hand.
0: Right.
1: One thing that we haven't touched on in this discussion is the deathbed vision, the idea that there's a genuine medical phenomenon that in their dying moments, dying patients will suddenly perk up and begin oftentimes speaking in an animated way with somebody in the room with them that nobody else can see.
0: That's right.
1: And by listening, you know, it's an incredibly startling experience for the onlookers. And for those who listen to one half of the conversation because they can only hear the dying patient talk, it becomes clear that the patient feels that someone is there in the room with them to escort them into the beyond, that to take them at the moment of death and lead them on. Sometimes it can be an angel that they may be feeling that they are with. It may be a departed loved one who is there. To give you an example of that, James Moore, the famous tenor, was on his deathbed dying, and all of a sudden he perked up, and he said very excitedly, "Mother, what are you doing here?" His mother had been dead for decades.
0: Oh, my.
1: And then he went on to say, "Oh, wait a minute. You're not coming to me. I'm coming to you. Well, wait, Mother. Hold on. I'm almost over. I can jump it. Wait." And then a few moments later, he slumped and he died.
0: John, I'll hold that thought. You know, everybody, when you listen to this, and I hope that you do listen to it, and this is why we do these kinds of programs, you need not automatically believe, but one would hope that you would be open-minded enough to listen and to allow it to enter your brain and rattle around with everything else you've heard. Angels? Huh. Silly? I don't think so. I hope you're listening carefully. We'll be right back.
4: North American Trading has done a very wise thing. You see, not very long ago, we interviewed Steve Jurich, who is an investment analyst with North American Trading of Scottsdale, Arizona. We talked about every aspect of the economy. We talked about the newsletter carries an unconditional money-back guarantee from the publishers. Again, that's 1-800-830-9830.
0: All right, back to the phones. John, we've got very little time, but east of the Rockies, here's somebody in El Paso, Texas. Hello there.
5: Hi.
0: You're on the air, sir.
5: Okay, thanks. John.
1: Yes.
5: Yes, I was listening to your theories about disembodied spirit, and I had a friend of mine in California tell me that he's into radionics. I don't know if you know what that is.
1: Well, I've heard of it, but you'll have to explain it because I can't pull it off the top of my head.
5: Well, radionics is where disembodied spirits will come back into your aura, your magnetic field.
0: Mm-hmm. I think we just lost the caller.
1: We lost him, yeah.
0: All right, well, let's try and take one more. West of the Rockies, you're on the air with John Rotter. Hello.
6: Oh, I am, yes. Here in San Francisco, there's a church.
0: All right, turn your radio off, sir.
6: It is. I got it off. I just turned it off.
0: Okay.
6: Okay. Angelic things happen there. Free Evangelical Church near 14th and Valencia. Have you heard of it?
1: You're saying angelic things are happening at an evangelical church in San Francisco, right?
6: Yes. There's been healings.
0: Actually, yes, I've heard of that. I really have heard the rumors. How long has it been going on?
6: Oh, it's been going on at least 10 or 12 years.
0: All right. Well, that begs a question. John, do angelic things tend to happen around churches, or is the incidence of angelic assistance simply widespread?
1: I would say this, Art. I'd say angelic things tend to happen where the belief in them is strongest, and that the belief is an energy that facilitates these things. Lack of belief is denying it energy, and whatever we put our belief and our attention into tends to expand in our lives, and whatever we withdraw our attention or our belief from tends to contract from our lives. And this is one reason why I think we have such adamant skeptics out there in their universe, in the universe that they have created for themselves with their skeptical consciousness. There are no healings. There are no miracles.
0: So in other words,
1: those who
0: say it's a bunch of baloney are liable to experience that reality for them.
1: If they begin to open their minds, I think it will start coming into their lives. But as long as their minds are closed, I think it will stay away from them, yeah.
0: Hmm. All right, maybe one more. First-time caller line, you're on the air with John Ronner.
7: Art, hi, this is Sanaka in Norman, Oklahoma. I'm really glad to get through to you. I know you've been running short on time, and I'll try and be as quick as I can. I'd like to, if I can hang on, I'd like to give you my phone number, because I've been monitoring your show for about a year here. I'm a college student. I'm 22, and having a really good time living life, enjoying the quickening. I very much agree with your description of it in that term. Recently, I underwent a most profound spiritual awakening within my own self after much dedication and hard work and much pain and much suffering. Mind you, as a child, I experienced much conflict over the apparent contradiction in good angels and bad angels and heaven and hell and eternity and what it all meant.
0: All right, well, we're way short on time. Do you have a question?
7: I wanted to ask you what you or your guest knew about the new star.
0: John?
1: I'll have to ask you about that, Sanaka. Could you inform me?
7: There is one new star. The only mention I've heard of it so far has been on the G. Liddy program, and all he did was read the 25-word or less AP wire, which said, basically there was a new star. It took 18.5 million years or something like that for us to see it.
0: All right,
1: you're talking about you're not talking about a nova.
0: John, we're out of time.
1: Okay.
0: We're out of time. I mean, that really is it. We've got to go. John,
1: all right.
0: It has been an absolute pleasure having you here. John, we will have you back again.
1: Thank you very much.
0: Thank you, John. John Ronner on Angels, good night. And thank you all very much. I'm sorry, there is never enough time. Don't forget our bulletin board service number, area code 702-727-1709. 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

0: 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Please do not call.
1: From the high desert and the great American Southwest, I bid you good evening or good morning, whatever the case may be. And it varies across the time zones. So, hello there. How's that? Welcome to another edition of Coast to Coast AM PM. My guest is indeed from Islip, East Islip, New York, Preston Nichols. And in effect, he's going to pick up where Al Bielek left off. And many of you are very familiar with the story of the Philadelphia Experiment and Al Bielek. Don't know a lot about Preston Nichols and the Montauk Project, but as you know, Al Bielek referred to it as part of the Philadelphia Experiment, so it's been a great curiosity for me and for many of you. And we are honored, therefore, to have Preston Nichols with us this evening. Let's go all the way to East Islip, New York, and Preston Nichols. Preston, are you there?
2: Yes, I'm here.
1: Well, welcome to the program.
2: Thank you. Pleasure is mine.
1: Preston, I don't have any sort of biographical sketch on you, so why don't you tell everybody who you are?
2: I'm essentially an electrical engineer, graduated from University of Tampa, attended the Polytechnic Institute of New York. I worked in the military industrial establishment for a number of years, worked on many secret projects, including the Montauk Project.
1: Okay, are you now, are you retired now?
2: I consider myself semi-retired. I've been forced to be semi-retired.
1: Okay.
2: I have my own business now.
1: You have your own business, all right.
2: Yeah.
1: You want to tell us what kind of business?
2: We do electronics manufacturing, small manufacturing, R&D work, testing. We do rebuilding of electronic equipment for the small industries on Long Island here.
1: Very good. All right, Preston, what in the world is the Montauk Project still going on?
2: Yes, it is.
1: It is?
2: Mm-hmm.
1: When did it begin, and what can you tell us about it?
2: Well, as far as we know, it traces back to about 1947 when they decided to restart the Philadelphia Experiment to find out what actually went wrong and why the people on the boat were not able to take the field. As we've all heard before, the Philadelphia Experiment is where they attempted to make a Navy ship radar invisible. They got total invisibility and the thing disappeared. And they got sucked into a hole in hyperspace between 1943 and 1983. So what actually happened is they did a lot of R&D work. The project split into two. The engineering went to Los Alamos, we believe, and that's where they developed the stealth technology that's on the third level of the stealth aircraft these days. The other part of the project, which was the human factors project, went to Brookhaven National Laboratories, which was the largest human factors research in the United States. This is now about 1950, we believe. It joined what was known as the Phoenix Project, which was a very large, all-encompassing research project involving research into the human mind, the mind of man, starting back in World War I and World War II with propaganda, PA systems, leaflets dropping, this sort of thing. It evolved up through chemical research, drug research.
1: Hmm.
2: After they spun their wheels a lot of time out of Brookhaven Labs, they got the stealth technology user-friendly. That means human being could take the field. I cannot go into what that's all about because I did sign security on that.
1: They made you sign a paper.
2: Mm-hmm. Well, when you get employment, anything that they have you sign, it would be illegal and jail time to talk about. You'd be convicted of espionage.
1: That's right.
2: See, on the Montauk Project, they used different methods of security, which we can get into a little later, where I never signed for.
1: So there will be some of it that you can talk about.
2: Yeah, the Montauk Project I can talk of, because that I never signed for. In fact, officially, I never existed on that project.
3: Oh. Well, all right. Let's back up a little bit. I'm sure that you've heard Al Bielek's description of the Philadelphia experiment.
2: Yes, I have many times.
3: Do you agree with or quarrel with it, or do you think it's accurate, or do you know of any inaccuracies or anything you'd like to correct about what he said about it?
2: Well, essentially, what he's saying is very controversial. I believe there are many different tests of radar invisibility, total invisibility, that the government research did attempt in World War II, and he's reporting on one test. If you read the popular Bill Moore book, Bill Moore compiled all sorts of information, which was on a number of different kinds of tests, different kinds of procedures used. This is why the book is somewhat confusing. I was speaking essentially from personal experience, excuse me, in talking with a lot of other people that he's come across, just as I've come across people. The Philadelphia experiment did happen. It was definitely a high-energy physics project. There is other information coming to surface saying that Nikola Tesla had a input to it in the beginning.
3: Correct.
2: And, Dr. John Eric von Neumann definitely did work on it. He himself told me that. And I think Al's idea of what happened on the boat, excuse me, it was pretty much correct, because also I've had the same idea from other witnesses, like Duncan Cameron, who was also on the boat with Al.
3: So all right,
2: I really don't have any quarrels with Al.
3: So then you think the story is essentially correct?
2: It's essentially correct. I think he may have missed some items and some of the points.
3: One thing that that I've found, as I've interviewed a lot of people who talk about time travel, talk about alien spacecraft and the way space might be warped and the way it might be jumped across, in fact, and the technologies that they're talking about are strikingly similar to the one that Al Bielek told us about.
2: Well, again, we're discussing here what happens when you pulse a magnetic field to extremely strong levels. It's well known in the quantum physics world that if you pulse a magnetic field beyond, I believe it's 1,000 Tesla field strength, it is highly possible to bend space and time. Now, if you can control this, it is theoretically possible to gain control of space and the time continuum, which would lead to the ideas that all this stuff you hear coming out of the UFO legends has some scientific basis behind it. Although a lot of your physicists will not accept the idea that there are parallel multiple realities, but your quantum physics is beginning to accept that idea at this point, and a lot of them always have.
3: What was the mission of the Montauk Project? What was the what were they trying to do, accomplish? What was the central theme?
2: Well, after the stealth technology was developed, it was suggested that this is the first time we have definite evidence that the mind of man is sensitive to electromagnetic fields. Let's research this further and develop population control. We can weaponize this thing as to make the enemy surrender. And, you know, I'm sure the possibilities are mind-boggling at this point. Congress said, no, we don't want this. This is mind control. This is too politically active. They were setting up to research, literally, mind control technologies. They went to the military and said, would you be interested in this kind of weapon? Of course, this is every tactician's dream. So the military said, yes, we are, and they gave them the old Montauk Air Force Station, which is only about 40 miles away from Brookhaven Labs, mm-hmm. that they can do this stuff in secrecy and not be under the watchful eye of the congressional committees.
3: Well, when you say mind control, what exactly were they able to do to a person?
2: Well, they were able to essentially inject a thought into a person's mind, make them believe it's his own thought, and control what you're thinking, and therefore have some effect on what you're doing. They could literally read out what you're thinking. They could modify your thought patterns.
3: Oh. What?
2: And this was done at a distance using radio waves.
3: At a distance using radio waves.
2: That's what this whole thing was about. Remember, it started by studying the effects of electromagnetics on human beings in the
3: right.
2: cell technology. And it evolved into this device that could literally reach into a person's mind.
3: At a distance?
2: At a distance.
3: And
2: up to about thousands of miles. We're not sure exactly how far it was.
3: All right, Preston, I want you to hold on for a moment. We're going to take a break here.
2: Okay.
3: All right, you said you can't talk about the technical aspects of whatever allowed, the biologically friendly fields to be applied. Mm-hmm. But can you talk about the technology that allows mind control, or is that one
2: yes,
3: and the same?
2: Yes, because I did not sign for that. They use mind control to make anyone that worked on the project forget what they did.
3: Well, all right. What technology is behind that? I know radio waves, but radio waves generally are totally harmless and without effect to biological entities. They're all around us.
2: Well, this, as you've probably been reaching, this is coming up to a lot of debate at this point, exactly how harmless are these electromagnetic waves.
3: That's true.
2: Most of our waves that we do deal with in our environment are what we call continuous waves. CW, like coming out of your radio transmitter.
3: Right.
2: Human beings are sensitive to pulsed waves, fast on and off, semi-random fractal-based type modulations in pulse form. They use pulse frequency and pulse amplitude. It's a very, very specialized form of modulation resembling some very modern chirp-type radar signals.
3: All right, so it's a true pulse then. It's not just a pulse modulation.
2: It's a true pulse. It's a frequency hopping pulse.
3: Frequency hopping?
2: Yeah, it goes from frequency to frequency to frequency. If you tune it in on a radio receiver, it just sounds like a crack at a particular frequency. Then it goes to another frequency, you got another crack, and it hops around from frequency to frequency. Montauk had about 20 different frequencies they hopped between 420 and 460 megahertz.
3: 420 and 460 again. That's interesting.
2: Yeah.
3: The Russians are using something or another that we call the woodpecker.
2: Well, that's down at HF.
3: That's HF, is correct.
2: Right.
3: But, and so it's
2: and
3: not...
2: that's the same, similar type of modulation scheme.
3: Is it?
2: Again, it's a pulse with a chirp inside the pulse.
3: Oh.
2: I've looked at the Russian woodpecker. In fact, we have what we call over-the-horizon radar here, which looks almost identical but much more sophisticated. And when that first appeared on the air, I called the FCC and asked them what it was, and they said it was the American version. It was the American over-the-horizon radar. And I said, oh, you mean like the Russian woodpecker? And he said, yeah, it's our version of the woodpecker.
3: I see. And so you're saying that with the right kind of pulse in the right frequency range...
2: Not the frequency range, how you hop from frequency to frequency. See, remember, you're building essentially a hologram, a holographic type information packet out of delta frequency information and delta amplitude information and delta phase. Of course, phase and frequency is the same. Remember, you're dealing here with very fast deltas. You have to integrate this into essentially a random ordered white noise pattern built very much on fractals.
3: All right. Let's assume then that all of this, which is going to begin to get above some of their heads and perhaps mine as well, all of this would affect a biological entity.
2: It's a very unique type of radio signal.
3: The next question is, how would you make it specific to any particular biological entity, particularly
2: okay,
3: at a distance?
2: That is very interesting itself. See, at the Montauk Project, we use what we call a witness or a signature. A signature is a group of frequencies, an electromagnetic frequency transform, which represents a particular human being like a set of fingerprints. You will proceed a holographic thought with the signature, transmit the thought, and then follow it with the signature. That signature would identify it as a person's particular thought. all you would have to do is identify the person's signature, and as the signal was being generated, it would be transmitted with that signature. Montauk essentially was what we like to call a mind amplifier.
3: So, yes, okay, I'm beginning to get it. So an individual then is required as part of the, in effect, the transmitted portion.
2: Yeah, the overall signal that was being transmitted was generated by a human being at Montauk.
3: Uh-huh.
2: They had a group of sensors that picked up his holographic thought pattern, processed it through a very large computer system, and then put it into a modified radar transmitter. That's where I came into the picture, because I was the one that was in charge of modifying the radar transmitter.
3: Oh, that's incredible. Oh, I see. All right, so that's how you got into this.
2: Yeah.
3: You were
2: they
3: actually
2: essentially built a mind amplifier.
3: Yeah, I understand. A mind amplifier.
2: And
3: you
2: that led to all sorts of things, including mind control, precipitation of objects. You know, there were all sorts of things that were done from this.
3: Well, let's
2: say they were able to create an object out of the background ether. Because if a person sitting at the input of this could visualize that object in their artificial reality or virtual reality, this equipment had the capability of making it real. We're talking probably at least 100 million watts continuous, not pulsed, power that they had out there. If the thing was modified to what's known as beam use, which had 100 megawatt continuous power.
3: Did it actually create an object, or did it create the vision of an object?
2: It could do either one, depending upon the fidelity of the transform being reproduced through the equipment. Like, you could picture, if your signal coming out of your transmitter was complete enough, it would be theoretically possible to recreate you at the other end. The reason you can't is, one, the receiver doesn't have enough power, then the information channel from the transmitter to the receiver is nowhere near high enough fidelity in the other dimensions and realities required to do it. This is what we tried to do at Montauk, was bring up this fidelity factor of broadcast.
3: What could you get an individual to do? You say you could put an idea in an individual's mind. How much power of suggestion could you accomplish
2: okay,
3: that?
2: Okay, I really don't know, because that's the logistics of the project. And remember, the information was very compartmentalized. Now, legend, this is reports from people who I've spoken to, told me that they can get a person to do almost anything they want. This is the way it was put. That almost the sky was the limit.
3: God, that's incredible.
2: You know, they wanted to program somebody to be an assassin.
3: Preston, is time travel possible?
2: Well, the thing you have to keep in mind is, if you go into pure metaphysics, the non-physical mind is a ripple or a transform or a form on the space-time continuum. If you're going to get your way into the non-physical mind, you got to generate a time wave, which is like a warping or a repetitive bending of the time function. Now, if you could get into this, you have the remnants of a time machine. Now, I know when things were being created out of real time, what I mean is when the concentration would be at 3 o'clock in the afternoon and the object would appear early or after that time, they got very excited, shut the project down for a couple of months and sent us all back to school to learn about time. I know they were interested in time manipulation, but of course, who wouldn't be?
3: Yes.
2: Now, being that we're compartmentalized, I have no personal knowledge of how successful the time portal, per se, was. Again, people who had worked with the time portal tell us that it was stable, that it was usable.
3: Meaning you could travel in time,
2: yeah.
3: Meaning physically travel to another time.
2: Okay, now, the newer quantum theories, even those theories appearing in Scientific American,

0: between point A and point B.
1: All right. Preston Nichols is my guest. He was involved in the Montauk Project, and apparently there's more going on with it than I thought there was. All right, we're going to take our break here at the bottom of the hour. Come back, and we'll get some phone lines open shortly if you have questions. Time travel, mind control, the Montauk Project.

0: 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This program originally aired May 27, 1994. Please do not call.
1: Preston Nichols is my guest. He's a man who was involved in the Montauk Project, and we're finding out what the Montauk Project is all about, and it's more than just its apparent involvement in related weapons systems development that was going on with the Philadelphia experiment, but mind control, apparently, and more. This is a fax that came, and actually it's not, it came to me on America Online, on a computer service, internet, and it was Greg in San Diego. Your guest tonight has remarked that a particular technology had to be reduced to accommodate humans. Could he elaborate on that statement without violating the secrecy agreement with the government? In other words, is there anything at all that you can tell us about the adaptation of the technology to be biologically friendly?
2: Well, let's say first that there are three levels of stealth. The first two we hear about quite often, which is the radar cross-section, which is how much radar signal does the thing reflect. The second level is absorbing the radar signal. Now, if you've seen a picture or seen a stealth bomber or stealth fighter, you'll know darn well it's a huge pancake, and it's not, it gives a lot of radar cross-section.
1: Yes.
2: So they didn't do a good job there. And I have worked with the absorbing coatings in order to try to cut down reflections inside of component enclosures, and that stuff doesn't work all that well.
1: Composite materials.
2: Yeah, so what this is saying is there's got to be a third level. The third level is electromagnetic bottle. Now, how they made the thing user-friendly in a nutshell, this is alluded to in some of the aircraft publications, the electromagnetic bottle. They found out that when they cut off a human being from the natural background clocks, you know, the Schumann resonance and all this sort of thing, he had a tendency to become disoriented.
1: Now, well, no, I don't know what you mean. What do you mean when you cut him off from normal human clocks?
2: Well, the Earth has a clock. It's commonly called the Schumann resonance, discovered by W.O. Schumann, which every time lightning strikes in the cavity between the upper atmosphere, the ionosphere, and the Earth, this cavity rings. The frequency is around 8 hertz. It slews between 7 hertz and 9 hertz, typically, depending upon the time of day.
1: That's very low.
2: Yeah, very, very low. And this is sort of what clocks our biological functions. Also, this changing of this frequency from night to day is what causes us to wake up, go to sleep. It causes a lymphatic flush of the system.
1: Mm-hmm.
2: It also has a lot to do with the alpha, beta, gamma rhythm.

0: brain. Now, the other problem, they had to, the original technology created a solid field. They had to somehow focus this field into a shell so that the people were not getting irradiated by this large field. I'm not talking atomic radiation, but essentially electromagnetic radiation. There is a difference.
1: Yes.
0: But either one can be just as dangerous, especially when you're using pulsed magnetic fields like they were using to bend space-time to the point where they're just outside of our continuum, so the thing was somewhat invisible, either radar or fully invisible.
1: Hmm. So you could get different levels of stealth depending on how...
0: Yes, you can.
1: Huh.
0: They go from either zero being in our reality or 90 degrees out being in the imaginary reality. At that point, the object is gone.
1: What are they doing at Montauk now?
0: Well, present day, it is a state park. It's listed on all the maps as Department of Parks property.
1: Huh.
0: The state park is annexed on to the Montauk Point State Park. It's known as the Camp Hero Park. Only thing is, the park is closed to the public.
1: Oh.
0: They got a big fence up around it. They got security on the base. They got an electric gate. And there's two power lines going into the park, each capable of multi-megawatts. Now, what's a state park doing with multi-megawatts?
1: Good question.
0: Now, we've also known that there's all sorts of activity. They have what we believe to be a faked program for reclaiming the site and detoxing the site. They talk of removing asbestos.
1: Asbestos?
0: Around the facility, there's these elevated pipes that they use to carry hot water, which have asbestos jackets. Even to this day, they haven't taken that off, and that's the easiest thing to get off.
1: Hmm.
0: And probably some of the most dangerous is as the wind blows, that asbestos is powdering and being blown all over the place. So if they were really removing asbestos, that would have been one of the first things they would have gotten to.
1: Well, what kind of buildings are there?
0: They're demolishing a lot of the old derelict base building. We believe the active area is underground. We've had reports, and I know I've been in the underground, but we've had reports that there's now an 8-level underground, which is huge. Goes out for miles. Well, some of this could be exaggeration.
1: Is there anything...
0: We know that there's a particle accelerator out at Montauk as well.
1: Uh-huh. Is there anything else at Montauk that would justify that kind of a power to it on the ground, above ground?
0: It's a bunch of derelict buildings. One building is being used as essentially... The State Park Police cop lives there. Now, what the hell is he going to use with that kind of power? And secondly, there's a State of New York Parks Commission maintenance garage, motor pool maintenance garage. They have this one garage with these three huge transformers. I've heard anywhere from 1.5 megawatts to 10 megawatts going in. Now, even if they put in 1 megawatt of power, there'd be enough heat created to burn that building down. So, you know, what are they doing with this power going in that building? I say it's going underground.
1: Well, wouldn't it be...
0: Now, also...
1: Well, wait a minute. Wouldn't it be possible, Preston, to literally follow the power lines and find out if and where they go underground?
0: Well, the one power line goes underground at the place where the maintenance garage is.
1: Oh.
0: The second power line goes right to the white building where the cop lives.
1: Oh.
0: And we believe it goes underground from those buildings. Now, what I was also going to mention is there are some cement buildings on top of what we call Radar Hill, where the radar tower is, the computer center is, which is physically part of the underground. And if you put your ears up against the cement walls, you'll hear like machinery running. There are pipes that stick up out of the ground that I dropped a microphone down. And you'll hear the whine of a turbine and the grinding of some sort of fan. Now, for a derelict station, what is the machinery that we hear running?
1: What do you think?
0: I'm not the only one that hears this. A lot of people have reported this.
1: I understand. What do you think they are doing there?
0: Some sort of something going into the electromagnetics of the planet itself. it's been suggested that the planet is tilting, and that's what they're trying, tilting on the axis, and that's what they're trying to prevent. Who knows? What they're doing is up to a lot of speculation and conjecture. All I can tell you is if you go out there at the right time, you'll pick up a very slow pulse transmission between 420 and 460 megahertz. Again, it's still out there. I got recordings of it. And also you'll pick up a very complex data transmission at 173 megahertz, which is in the guard band for Channel 7. That's why they can't watch Channel 7. If you DF these transmissions, it goes right to the old base.
1: Well, isn't that something?
0: Now, the 173 megahertz transmission, it was done by any civilian. The FCC would come and shut them down.
1: In a New York second. That's true. Do you think that that is some sort of remote control, perhaps?
0: It is some sort of a data link. What the purpose is, I really don't know, because I have no way of decoding it.
1: Because
0: I recorded it, wideband recording, video recordings, and handed it to different people, and they tried all the known codes on it, and it doesn't decode. So it's some sort of government secret code, most likely.
1: Is there mind control going on now?
0: There are all sorts of transmissions going on right now, which are definitely psychoactive. Whether they're on purpose or accidental, I really don't know. And they seem to have effect on the subliminal level on our consciousness.
1: Tell me, you were saying, in effect, that what they were doing was amplifying the human mind.
0: Yes.
1: Can that be done with any human being, or are there some humans that lend themselves more toward that?
0: Okay, theoretically it can be done with any human being, but you want a person who is trained that when he concentrates, his whole fiber, his whole being concentrates on the one thing. That's a specially trained person. Theoretically, any one of us could be trained to do it if we went through the training and we had the capabilities and the qualities, whatever that is.
1: All right.
0: Duncan Cameron is a very unique individual, being able to, he can only concentrate on one thing at a time. He can't concentrate on multiple tasks.
1: Yes.
0: He's so trained to go one thing at a time. See, the human being has to create a virtual reality in his mind. And then the equipment picks out that emanations of that reality. So, of course, the more complete that reality is, the more complete the transform or the metaphysical thought form would be.
1: And so you're saying an individual using this process with that equipment could create anything from a material object to a being or an entity or a monster?
0: Well, we know that they could create objects. When they went to try to create living beings, they had trouble creating living beings because now you need a much higher degree of information fidelity.
1: I'm sure you do.
0: Yes.
1: Any living creature.
0: Is much more complex with much more detail.
1: Exactly.
0: It's like taking a TV set and trying to put a 1,000-line picture on it. You just can't do it.
1: How far have they come in the fidelity area?
0: I don't know. Since 83, I have no knowledge.
1: What part did Montauk play, or what part do you know that it played, in the Philadelphia experiment? As I recall, Al Bielek said...
0: Well, Montauk is the place where the two sailors came to.
1: Exactly.
0: We're finding that there's quite a few sailors that came from the Eldridge to Montauk and did different things. And the Montauk Project was the other end of the time loop between 43 and 83. They used this totally fixed time loop in between two points, actually 3.63 as well. They used this time loop as like a master loop to anchor open-ended loops. That means there's equipment only on one end. Uh-huh. Wherever somebody like Duncan Cameron could picture the time vortex going, if the fidelity was good enough, it would go there. But you'd have to have an anchor to hold it all stable, and that's what they used 43, 63, 83 for.
1: What made Montauk the other end of it? In other words, what focused on Montauk as the other end, or how did that...
0: Well, in metaphysics, we have what we call a witness. What this is, you take a photograph of a person. That photograph carries their signature, aura, whatever you want to call it. That's a witness. We made sure that we had a witness from Montauk to the Eldridge by having some of the equipment on the Eldridge physically part of the Montauk system. We had people present that were on both projects, and then they used the Earth biorhythm cycle as the final witness effect and guaranteed a lockup of the two projects through space and time. And there's rumors that this may have even ripped open hyperspace enough to allow all the UFOs that have come in recently since 47.
1: Wow.
0: But has made a major rift in space-time between 43 and 83, no question.
1: Another
0: What's
1: person
0: going to come in through that? I don't know.
1: Another person who sent me a fax wanted to know if any of this technology is alien technology.
0: Some of it is rumored to be alien technology. I do believe that this is testing alien concepts, either gathered from downed UFOs or from the legendary alien treaty with the U.S. government, you know, trading people for technology.
1: Do you believe that that is true?
0: I've seen nothing to say yes, and I've seen nothing that says no.
1: That's careful. That's a careful
0: answer. Well, first of all, I'm not going to tell you something I know is false.
1: That's good. I'm glad.
0: All I'll tell you is I don't know.
1: All right.
0: I'll tell you what I do know about it.
1: All right. Again, let's go into the basic technology that's
0: right.
1: allowing all of this. And in some detail, in other words, if I wanted to set up something that would bend space and time, or that I could begin to focus waves to affect biological entities, what kind of technology would I use? How would I put it together?
0: Well, if you did it the way the government did it, their benchmark was, let's kill flies with a sledgehammer. Lots and lots of power. They had a final amplifier in their transmitter, which had an input of at least 200 million watts of power. Wasted half of that in heat, heated the Atlantic Ocean with it, and put out 100 million watts. That means to do anything, you would have to build maybe one-hundredth of that. It means you'd have to build a megawatt transmitter and then pulse the thing, frequency hop it and pulse it. Then you would have to somehow correlate this to represent a fractal-based frequency-time transform.
1: All right, that gets a little complicated. Let me give you an analogy, and you tell me if this is a good analogy.
0: Go ahead.
1: It's possible. It certainly is possible, because it was done, to send a signal across the Atlantic Ocean with a spark gap transmitter.
0: True.
1: It could be done, but it takes massive, massive amounts of power that is very wasteful.
0: Which they didn't have in those days. They were transmitting some other form of electromagnetics. You consider the coherer they used at the other end need millivolts of signals. And if you transmit a kilowatt across the Atlantic Ocean, you get maybe 10 microvolts tops. How the hell did that coherer trigger? You tell me.
1: Well, my point was, you could send a spark signal across the Atlantic. It was done, but it required a very great deal of power. You can do it today.
0: There wasn't that much power.
1: Well, compared to the power that you, for example, with a modern a single sideband narrowband transmitter,
0: mm-hmm.
1: you could do it today with far less power.
0: You do about 10 watts.
1: Yeah, that's exactly right. So that seems like a good analogy to the beginning of the Philadelphia experiment versus the refinements that occurred at Montauk.
0: But still, at Montauk, they used tremendous amounts of power. Because they were trying to bend the space-time continuum, and it takes tremendous amounts of power. Any quantum physicist will tell you that. It takes something like 5 and 10,000 ampere per meter magnetic field.
1: Yes, but the original Philadelphia experiment was, as you said, kind of a blunderbuss compared to
0: yes.
1: what could be done today.
0: Well, the Montauk project was much more finesse. That's why Montauk project controlled the vortex. They didn't control it from Philadelphia. They controlled it from Montauk.
1: Uh-huh.
0: Philadelphia was just another power source. That's all it was. It was an open-ended power source. They had no finesse. All they did was just generate tons of power, put it out in the ether, and by God, something happened.
1: What did you actually do? What did you work on?
0: I was started out as a technician, graduated up to an engineer. My responsibility was to modify the old SAGE radar transmitter. I was the fellow that set up the pulse modulation schemes, the synchrodyne modulation schemes, and set up the frequency hopping. I had to work on the coho to synthesize local oscillators that were used in the transmitter.
1: What did they tell you you were working on?
0: They told me that we were working on equipment to interface human beings to technology, the mind of man to technology, which was very interesting to me.
1: I should say. But you were actually working on the pulsing of the signal that would carry a transmission, not so much, that is, to affect other human beings, right?
0: I didn't realize this until later on in the project. This is what they were really doing. At that time, I was so involved in it, I couldn't see myself getting out of it easily.
1: Well, it seems to me that's a very, very dangerous technology. Very dangerous.
0: It's very dangerous, yes. I agree with you.
1: That's why
0: we all decided towards the end of the project to crash it.
1: You did. That's what I was going to ask you.
0: That's why the monster was created, to crash the project. Because Duncan especially was saying things that the rest of us didn't dare say. Duncan found God, got excised, we don't know what happened, but all of a sudden he calls a meeting and says, hey, this thing is going totally into the lower world and the lower domains, it's getting very evil. Of course, we all knew this, but we didn't have the guts to say it. And we all agreed, yes, yes, yes. What do we do? Well, we got to bring this thing down. How do we do it? Well, let's create this big, hungry, nasty monster that will scare them into crashing it.
1: Fascinating. And it worked?
0: Yes, it worked very well. All it did was drive them underground, just shut them down for a while. They're still doing it. Exactly what they're doing, we don't know. We're still researching that.
1: All right, Preston, hang in there. You've got a bit of a rest here at the top of the hour, and we'll be back to you.
0: Okay.
1: Preston Nichols is my guest. The Montauk Project, kind of a follow-up on the Philadelphia experiment, is the topic. And I promise we will get the telephone lines open into the next hour. I promise we will.

0: from the Kingdom of Nye. This is a special replay of Coast to Coast AM with Art Bell. Tonight's program is a rebroadcast from May 27, 1994. Please do not call.
1: Raging away on a Saturday morning. Good morning, everybody. Those of you just joining us at this hour, my guest is Preston Nichols, and he worked on the Montauk Project. Preston now is semi-retired and lives in East Islip, New York. And he's been telling us about the Montauk Project. Incredible things. Travel through time, space possibly, I guess both. Mind control, mind amplifiers, thought amplifiers, that's what we're talking about. Now, back to Preston Nichols and the Montauk Project. Preston, are you there?
2: Yep.
1: Good. I've got a number of questions for you, Preston, faxed in, and then we'll get to the telephones. Art, I would like to ask Preston whether there is a possibility that the occurrences at Amityville, New York, could somehow be related to the Montauk Project. I got this thought while reading his book, Montauk Revisited. That's your book?
2: Yep. You mean the Amityville horror stuff?
1: That's right.
2: I don't know. I was involved as a parapsychology researcher years ago, and we really couldn't tie much of anything to that house. That's the only statement I'll make on it.
1: You were there?
2: Mm-hmm.
1: You were at Amityville.
2: About 10 miles west of here.
1: Very briefly, let's take a sidetrack, because that's fascinating. What did you find at Amityville? I've seen the movie. I don't know how much relationship that has to what really happened.
2: Well, we checked the heat, we checked the heat differentials, we checked the static charges, we checked the magnetic anomalies. We didn't find anything. We didn't find anything to back up the bugs. We didn't find anything to back up the bleeding walls. I myself feel that this is something that maybe there was a genuine haunting, but the fellow that wrote the book just blew the thing way out of proportion.
1: All right.
2: So we couldn't find anything to back it up. I was involved in a team of parapsychologists that was called in to investigate it.
1: All right.
2: There was even rumors of an Indian burial ground under the house. Who knows what really happened there? I don't know.
1: All right. Dear Art, I wonder if you would ask your guest if the super collider was in any way planned to be used with the project he was working on, Montauk.
2: No, because the super collider came afterwards. Although we have been getting a lot of information lately that they are using particle accelerators as particle beam weapons, of course, a particle beam power source, or a particle beam amplifier. This is where they use particles going to the velocity of light doing the mass-energy conversion based upon E equals mc squared. I will tell the public that the physicists have reached the speed of light with particles and that they today are using this as a power source or a power amplifier. Imagine a power amplifier that can tap the power of a nuclear bomb, literally. This may be where they got all the power to bend space and time at Montauk. We know there was a particle accelerator, and I believe it's active today because once myself and other people walking over, it got a dose of some sort of radiation.
1: Well, I know this.
2: Such a radiation sickness for a while.
1: Preston, I know this, that they have considered using nuclear explosions or controlled explosions in satellites to focus beams.
2: To focus a laser.
1: Yeah.
2: Yeah. I've read the same thing. That's supposedly a Star Wars weapon.
1: Exactly.
2: But we really don't need that. All we got to do is accelerate particles to C. They do it by starting out with a large accelerator, dumping into a smaller one, and each time you go to a smaller and smaller one, the velocity just goes up. Remember, as you bring the particles closer in a circle, what happens? The momentum makes them go faster and faster. And at some point, you're going to reach C, the speed of light. And magical things happen when you reach the speed of light.
1: Well, what about surpassing it? Is it possible?
2: Not in this dimension.
1: So that, in effect, 100%
2: correct. You cannot surpass the speed of light within our reference frame. If you're going to surpass the speed of light, you got to do it in another reference frame relative to ours. And I'm saying I believe it's possible to go past it, but not in our reality as we know it. You got to warp into another reality to go past the speed of light. relative to us here.
1: All right. Listen, this comes from St. Louis, Missouri. Please ask Mr. Nichols if there's a way that anybody can render himself or herself impervious to mind control by any outside force or protection.
2: Well, what you have to do is you have to consider the level of consciousness and awareness this thing is operating at, and you just got to raise your level of awareness above that. The mind, if it's aware of what's going on, the mind can automatically protect against this. That's part of why I'm putting this information out, to let people know what's going on, so they got an idea of how to protect themselves on a subconscious level.
1: You're saying then, in effect, you can protect yourself with your own will.
2: Right.
1: All right, I've got it, I think.
2: This is a message of the New Age, essentially.
1: So the New Age is mixed in with all of this.
2: Oh, yes. Very definitely.
1: All right.
2: This is the application of New Age metaphysical principles to technology. This is what we're talking of.
1: All right. Let us go to the telephones and see what's out there. For Preston Nichols on the wildcard line, you're on the air. Hi, where are you calling from, please?
3: I'm calling from Bourbon, Missouri.
1: All right. You're on the air with Preston Nichols. Go ahead.
3: Anyway, I wonder if you ever heard of a guy named Edward Teller.
2: Yeah.
3: Okay. Have you
2: Rocket
3: ever read
2: Science.
3: His book on the astrometrical universe?
2: Mm-hmm.
3: Okay, and in there you realize that he talks about the unlimited power that is available through the antimatter.
2: Mm-hmm.
3: And this is a man who's very credible because mm-hmm. he invented the, was largely responsible for the invention of the atomic bomb.
2: And he's also a rocket scientist.
3: And he's also a rocket scientist. That's absolutely correct. But we also know, you and I know anyway, and I don't know how many other people know, but he was also instrumental in some of the accelerators where they actually created antimatter.
2: Mm-hmm. Very true.
3: And when you have antimatter meet real matter, you have 100% conversion of energy.
1: Right. That's not good.
3: Well,
2: if you can tap it, that can be quite useful.
3: But it can be quite useful. And the fact of the matter is that you have an unlimited power source.
2: Mm-hmm. Very
3: when,
2: true.
3: When you consider the basic equation of E is equal to MC squared.
2: Yeah, we just heard that a minute ago.
3: That's right. You have a tremendous amount of power that is available.
2: Consider the power of one neutron, sir, accelerated to the speed of light.
3: That's right. And when you have that much
2: power. Something like a megawatt.
3: That's right. And when you have that much power, you could consider what 1 ounce of real matter versus 1 ounce of antimatter could do. And somewhere in our future, this is our new power source.
2: Well, I think in certain sectors, this is our power source today.
1: You think it's already being utilized?
2: Oh, yeah. I've seen evidence of it.
1: God, you know, they talk about the danger of a nuclear plant going south and a meltdown, but if
2: one of these accelerators goes south.
1: Well, that was my question, Preston. if one of these were to go south, it seems to me the planet would sort of blink out.
2: It might. We've often been, you know, friends of mine and myself, the nuclear physicists, have often been joking. Well, someday we'll say, gee, there used to be nice land out at Montauk. The particle accelerator went south, and now there's a black hole there.
1: Yeah, exactly.
2: Well, the thing is, most of these accelerators, from what I understand, I'm not a nuclear physicist, but I know three of them. They tell me that they use neutrons. I think we're all well aware of neutron radiation.
1: Yes.
2: And a nuclear medicine doctor that checked me out said that most likely I got hit with neutron radiation. Probably what happened as I was walking over the accelerator. Yes, they allow you to walk over the damn thing. They must have had a burp in the path, and it made a burst of neutron radiation. We all got it.
1: I see.
2: We all had itchy sores and sickness and felt disoriented for a couple of days afterwards. There aren't these nice guys that they don't shut off the area where the accelerator is. They let you walk around that.
1: All right, on the wild card line, you're on the air with Preston Nichols. Good evening.
4: Oh, good evening, Art. Yes, sir. I had a question for your guest. Before the last commercial break, he spoke briefly about him and some of his colleagues turning against this project because things were getting, he said, evil. If you could, have him expand on that and tell us a little bit more about exactly what he meant by the evil nature the project was taking.
1: All right, where are you, please? All right, where are you?
4: Oh, I'm in St. Louis, Missouri.
1: St. Louis, all right. Expand on the evil part of your statement, if you would.
2: Well, I feel the whole mind control aspect of the thing is evil. Man is meant to have a free mind, not to be dominated. Also, they were working in maneuvering and manipulating time so certain people would have power that probably shouldn't have power, or the power group would get more power and they get more oppressive and, you know, the whole nine yards of this.
1: Well,
2: and
1: I guess
2: also,
1: Preston, you remember the old expression, once they've seen something or another, Paris, how are you going to keep them down on the farm? Once they've experimented with mind control or imagine or know they can control minds, how are you ever going to stop them?
2: Only way I can see you stopping them is get the population aware enough that it just doesn't work.
1: Is there any way that a person could know that their mind is being controlled?
2: I guess if you start doing things out of character, that would be a good sign of it. Also, if you had the monitoring equipment, if you knew what to listen for, if you're educated in a radio like you and I are, you could probably pick this up on a radio and notice the very sharp, edgy tones that would appear on your radio.
1: Hmm.
2: I can tune in and listen and hear the stuff.
1: All right, back to the telephone lines, and let's see what questions everybody has. On the toll-free line, you're on the air with Preston Nichols. Hello.
5: Hello, Art. This is Leonard from Albany, Oregon, and I've been listening to you and your guest, and the one thing you said just before the news you were talking about all the bad things going on around the country, you know, the shootings and the mindless crimes and that kind of thing. But what I'm wondering about is actually changing the mind of people so that they might vote in a certain way, you know, like... And I've wondered about that sometimes when the polls, you know, say so-and-so is way ahead and here comes a competitor charging out of the woodwork, you know, with no apparent change in his campaign tactics, and all of a sudden, and I know there's, you know, the surveys, even the most scientific ones, have a margin of error, but sometimes it just almost looks like it's unexplainable, and I'm wondering if they're already doing something like that, if that
2: it
5: might
2: be
5: an explanation
2: be.
5: For it.
1: All right, it is a good question. Preston, do you think, something that specific, trying to get somebody to vote or act in a certain way, it certainly is possible from what you've been telling us, right?
2: It's possible. And what he's saying might be correct. I really don't know. I don't know where they're using this stuff tonight.
1: Wildcard Line, you're on the air with Preston Nichols. Hello.
6: Yes, my name is Charlie. I have two quick questions for you, sir. The first thing is on time travel. Einstein was asked a question on time travel once, and he brought up a very interesting situation, saying that if you were to travel back in time and prevent yourself from being born, you would create an absurdity because you already exist. And since absurdities don't exist in science, doesn't that mean that that time travel as far as going backwards is impossible?
2: Not impossible. It's just you become part of history.
6: Mm-hmm.
2: And you really can't affect history because you become part of it.
6: Wouldn't it mean that there would have to be almost two different... Is it possible that there might be two realities, parallel realities?
2: This is what's being suggested by quantum physicists today and a lot of other people. Parallel realities is what comes out of the whole metaphysical thing as well.
6: So let me understand this. There could be a reality which is just as valid, that I, Charlie, am actually, say, a host of a radio show, and say Art Bell is actually a liberal calling in. That could actually be a reality in another parallel existence.
2: There are some people that say what you think up in your mind is a parallel reality.
6: That's very interesting. One last point. I had been in a debate with a fellow think it was a Christian or something. Anyway, he was under the impression that the Earth was very young, about 6,000 years old. clear this up. I mean, you're a scientist.
2: I don't know where he got that from.
6: Clear this up. Explain to the audience, because there's a lot of people out there who don't have any scientific knowledge. Could you quickly, I know this is a little bit off the subject, but could you quickly explain to people out in the audience who are listening why it's unlikely that the Earth is that young?
1: All right,
2: because
1: thanks, John.
2: There are many rocks that have been dated to be millions, billions of years old.
1: Well, that's a good answer, short, sweet answer, but you would say it is impossible the Earth would be that young.
2: That's what I would say, because, you know, the whole dating system in the sedimentary system that we have goes way beyond that age, way beyond.
1: All right. On the first-time caller line, you're on the air with Preston Nichols. Hello.
7: Yes, I have two questions. One of them, I was interested in Al Bielek talked about age regression. And I was interested if Preston Nichols knew exactly how to pull this off.
1: All right, where are you, sir?
7: St. Louis, Missouri. And I have one more question.
1: All right.
7: Quick question. I have a book called Mind Machines You Can Build by G. Harry Stein. And in the book, it's a little diagram on an instrument he called a wishing machine.
2: A what machine?
7: A wishing machine.
2: Wishing?
7: Yes, it uses with the device. He says that it was, I guess, originally built back in the 40s. And he says he uses an audio amplifier, a couple of copper plates, an antenna, a 6-volt battery, and, you know, a couple other little simple things like that. And he said that you would use a pitcher, and you would put it in between the two copper plates.
2: This sounds like a radionics device.
7: Maybe so. Like I say, the name of the book is Mind Machines You Can Build.
2: Right.
7: But with this device, they said at long distances, they could, like a 20-acre cornfield that was infested with bugs or whatever, that they would have a 90% kill rate just by consciously focusing on the picture.
2: Yeah, this is typical radionics. Yeah.
1: All right, thank you.
2: All right, to answer the man's first question.
1: Age regression.
2: Age, not age. Age. A-G-E is
1: right.
2: Probably talking of.
1: Right.
2: I'm not going to say this is impossible because we have theories today which are stating that there's an energy lattice, a energetic replication of the DNA of the human being, which is magnetically coupled into the genome, into the DNA, and that there are many levels of DNA, and aging is essentially the loss of control of the differentiation of the DNA from the quantum electromagnetic pattern that we're calling a lattice. If you can somehow restore this control, theoretically, you could grow back to whatever portion of the DNA you would activate. Now, Al speaks of being age regressed back to a one-year-old baby. Mm-hmm. I don't know whether or not the DNA is still there for that. If it is, I don't think it's impossible to do. Now, also, I run into one other person that the only thing that explains what's happened to him, and he's being truthful, I feel, is some sort of age regression. Now, I have not heard reports from other sources on this. See, when I hear a report like this, I consider where it's coming from, and I like to get maybe 5 or 6 reports saying, yes, age regression has happened. I haven't had it. I've only had Al Bielek himself, one other source, which I don't consider at all credible, and now the one we've run into very recently. So, again, I'm not going to say it's impossible, but also I think it's a quite fantastic story that I wish was true. I'd like to have it myself.
1: Yeah, you betcha. Look, if it is possible to travel in time.
2: And I don't know how to do age regression.
1: I was going to ask you, Preston, if it's possible to travel in time, and I went back to, say, 1950, my chronological age at the end of the travel would still be what it is at just roughly the moment I left, wouldn't it?
2: Yes, exactly. This is why I think if you're going to do age regression, you got to do something through the DNA.
1: Through the DNA.
2: You got to somehow change the differentiation to go back to the genome that you were replicating when you were like 20 years old, let's say.
1: Well, that would be a...
2: The body would grow young.
1: That would be a very delicate genetic manipulation indeed, wouldn't it?
2: It may be electromagnetic.
1: Electromagnetic.
2: Because it's being suggested by a lot of learned geneticists, that Dr. Glenn Ryan has shown a lot of research that subtle or quantum electromagnetic waves do affect the way the double helix is wrapped up in
1: spiral. All right, Preston, hold it right there. We'll be back after the bottom of the hour break.
2: Then for
1: Preston Nichols is my

0: From the Kingdom of Nye, this is a special replay of Coast to Coast AM with Art Bell. Tonight's program is a rebroadcast from May 27th, 1994. Please do not call.
1: Tell me, have you ever done anything and a moment later said, why'd I do that? Mind control? Or just a bit of... Just a bit of aberrant human behavior because of random firing of synapses. Well, who knows? Might have been. Might be. Might be possible. Anyway, we're talking to Preston Nichols. He's written about the Montauk Project, talking about the Montauk Project this morning, and much more. If you have a question, pick up the telephone. Here's a fax from Dennis in Missoula, Montana. Art, please, in all seriousness, ask your guest if he knows anything about the nine rulers of the White Lodge. Ooh, sounds strange to me.
2: Sounds to me, too.
1: Not, you haven't heard of the nine rulers of the White Lodge?
2: No, that's a new one on me. I've heard of the Order of 12 and that sort of thing.
1: But not the nine. All right, no. Well, that disposes of that quickly. On the toll-free line, you're on the air with Preston Nichols. Hello.
3: Yes, hi, Art.
1: Hello, sir.
3: Yes, I'm from Long Island originally. And I just recently moved about a year and a half ago.
1: Where are you now?
3: I'm in Youngstown, Ohio.
1: Okay.
3: And now I'm 28 years old, and I'm intelligent. I know for a fact that I've got a 138 IQ, borderline genius. Yet at the same time, I've always wondered why I was never in tune with what was going on politically. I never could quite understand the political process.
2: You're not the only one.
3: Yeah. No, I'm from Suffolk County. I'm from Huntington.
2: Mm-hmm.
3: And I moved in, it was July of 81, of 91, rather. July of 91, I moved from Suffolk County. I moved into Elmont in Nassau.
2: Mm-hmm.
3: That was where I had...
2: We call Suffering County and Nauseous County.
3: Yeah. That was where I first started listening to political commentary on talk radio.
2: Mm-hmm.
3: After that, I moved to New Orleans, and I really started to get involved. I started to know what was going on.
2: Well, what's the question?
1: Yeah, what is the question? How does this relate to my guest, sir?
3: Well, what I'm saying is, you're talking about mind control.
2: Mm-hmm.
3: As fantastic as it sounds, it's starting to make a little bit of sense to me. I don't know.
2: This is what a lot of people say.
3: I was completely blind. Completely
2: blind
3: when I was
2: in Suffolk County. There's a lot going on.
3: Uh-huh.
2: That will fit this.
3: Art
2: was talking about the people just all of a sudden shooting.
3: It confounds me how I was so blind until I moved out of Suffolk County, until I moved off of Long Island, really. Now I'm just
2: Well, here, you're sitting right in the midst of this emanation.
3: Exactly. It just sounds so fantastic. In Art, I can tell by your voice, the entire conversation you've been having, it just sounds so fantastic. But it makes sense. I don't know.
1: Well, thank you.
2: It's based in real science, sir.
1: Yeah, I have learned long ago not to stick up my nose at what appears to be fantastic because I've been surprised too many times. And I'm sure of this, Preston, that we as human beings, our government, whoever, the powers that be, would have great interest in mind control, and if they're not working on it, I think that would be more fantastic than believing that they are working on
2: right.
1: it. I mean, it's that simple.
2: Well, I'd like to say at this point that if someone comes and asks me how much the legend is true, I would tell them the Philadelphia experiment is true, the mind control aspiration, the mind control part of the project is probably 90-odd% correct. I'm just not sure exactly how well the time tunnel works. That would be my assessment of how successful they were.
1: All right,
2: I thoroughly believe the mind control worked, and it's thoroughly possible. The only thing is they could not at that time work on mass populations. Using the particle beam system that interacts with the brain directly, you don't need a signature anymore.
1: So,
2: using the particle beam system.
1: So you're saying that mass mind control is not necessarily possible?
2: Today it is.
1: Today it is.
2: Today it is because...
1: Oh, great.
2: See, before, you used to go in with a signature to the non-physical mind. Today, they're using a particle beam to modulate the particle interchange between the synaptic interchanges in the brain, to either read patterns or to modulate patterns on the brain.
1: Oh, boy. So you're saying they could be sending out signals that are actually controlling the masses.
2: Mm-hmm. Synapses.
1: Wow. Wonderful.
2: Well, you have to consider, what is the synaptic interchange? It's essentially ionic, and what is
1: yes.
2: ionic?
1: Yes, no, that's particle? It's true. No, it's absolutely true.
2: If you can create interference from one particle to another particle,
1: I've got
2: modulate.
1: You. All right, I've got a caller. On the wild card line, you're on the air with Preston Nichols. Hello.
4: Oh, hello, Art.
1: Hi.
4: This is Lance in Seattle, KBI.
1: Okay.
4: That mind control device that he's talking about is manufactured here. It's in a suitcase. It's like a small suitcase, and it says on the side of it, for animal control use only. And when it's used for people control, you can call the FCC and file a complaint, and they know all about it. It's nothing new.
1: Well, it sure is new to me. What is it?
4: It's been around since about 80.
1: What is it?
4: Know?
1: What is it, sir?
4: Well, it just focuses on a specific part of the brain, and then your mind starts to look in that area, and you can see things in your own mind and hear things. It sounds like you're in a room full of people, and there's nobody around, or you can see eyes blinking in front of you and all kind of things. It's all in your own mind. It's not outside your mind like a hologram, but it does exist, and it doesn't take anything except call the FCC to find out.
1: Well, I've never seen one. I've never heard of one.
4: Well, just thought I'd add it to your program, sir.
1: All right, thank you. I've never... Have you heard of such thing?
2: I've heard rumors of it. I've heard rumors that this has been developed for years. See, what they're working there, that's mood control more than anything, I think.
1: I know, Preston, that there's been a lot of research done on the effect of low frequencies on human beings.
2: Exactly.
1: Is that what he's talking about?
2: Well, what he's saying is it can transmit the effect of a whole room full of people, the eyes, the head of you. All this might be doing is fragmenting your own memories, working directly, physically into the brain. And this could be done with some sort of VLF, ELF-type device.
1: All right. What about the transmissions made by the middle part of our country? Very powerful ELF transmissions to our submarines.
2: Yeah, I forget what that's called. I know what you're talking of.
1: I was just wondering if you think that kind of level of low-frequency transmission could affect biological entities that are close to the source.
2: That appears to be mostly sinusoidal teletype-type modulation.
1: Right.
2: It's not direct on and off.
1: So without the pulsing, you don't think there'd be a lot of effect?
2: No.
1: All right.
2: Remember, the mind itself, the brain will automatically even out a change in level. You got to change the level so fast that the DC restoration in the neurological system doesn't work.
1: Can't deal with it. All right, on the wild card line, you're on the air with Preston Nichols. Good morning.
5: Okay, talk about time travel, right?
2: Yep.
5: Do you
2: okay.
5: think time travel like happens in your psychic ability, your dreams?
2: Yeah, some people believe that.
5: Okay, now how can they apply this to technology and science and stuff?
2: Essentially, by taking what a person could dream or generating a virtual reality and transmitting it through a very powerful transmitter and bringing it into our physical reality.
1: All right, sir, thank you. That's exactly how it was done. In other words, the human brain does generate a signal. It is... a very weak signal normally, isn't that?
2: Well, it's actually a virtual state signal.
1: It's what? Reduce that so I can understand it.
2: Well, you know, when you do a complex calculation, the figure phase angle, you get sine, cosine function, real
1: yes.
2: world imaginary function.
1: Yes.
2: The human emanations are based upon the imaginary functions, not the real. But if you're 100% right, the real world emanations from a human being are very weak. But the imaginary world emanations are very strong. This is why you need typically vacuum potentials to detect this stuff.
1: On the wild card line, you're on the air with Preston Nichols. Hello.
6: Hello, Mr. Nichols. How are you doing?
2: Okay.
6: Art, I tell you what, you know, I wouldn't have bought this for a second if there wasn't something really weird going on in the world today. But my question is, and Linda Thompson talked about the holograph, but and you were talking about cracking into the underworld. Could this be described as hell?
2: Hell is whatever you make it.
6: Well, I'm talking about, you know, the biblical aspects of what you're describing in the underworld. And have you ever seen any alien beings?
1: All right. Preston, have you?
2: Yes, I've seen some alien beings.
1: You have?
2: Who or what they are beats the hell out of me.
1: What have you seen, exactly? And how and where?
2: At Montauk, they had a little creature that looked all the world like the little grays as described by Whitley Strieber.
1: Oh?
2: About 4 foot tall, and they stunk to high heaven.
1: Stunk?
2: And then we had a thing that resembled a cross between a lizard and a human being. What it was, I really don't know.
1: I have heard that description before, too, kind of reptilian.
2: Yeah. The closest thing, there was an old Star Trek episode where Captain Jerk fought something called a Gorn that sort of looked like what I saw at Montauk. Now, I will say, I don't drink, I don't use drugs, I don't do any of that stuff. I also don't hallucinate. They were.
1: Have you ever been under the care of a psychiatrist?
2: Nope.
1: No? All right, I just had to add that one in there. So, in other words...
2: That's a valid question.
1: Well, I mean, some of this, you've got to admit, Preston, it's wild stuff.
2: I know it's wild stuff, but this is why I doubted my own sanity at times. Myself.
1: I came
2: to the conclusion that's not me, that I was seeing this crud real. Also, a lot of the other people in Montauk saw the same thing and described exactly the same.
1: How many other people have corroborated what you're saying, or even parts, substantial parts of what you're saying?
2: Oh, about 30-odd people.
1: 30-odd people. All right. On the toll-free line, you're on the air with Preston Nichols. Hello.
7: Yeah, hi, Art. This is Sean calling from Last Best Place.
1: Hi, Sean.
7: Hi, Mr. Nichols. With the very low frequency, could we manipulate the weather to use the weather as a pattern for weapons against other countries, such as lightning?
2: This is called weather war.
7: Weather war, yeah. I read about it in a book called The Third Millennium.
2: Mm-hmm.
7: Are you familiar with that book?
2: I think it is correct.
7: Okay, that's all I wanted to know.
1: All right, thank you. So you think the weather is being manipulated, Preston?
2: By somebody.
1: Do you think we're doing it, or do you think the Russians are doing it, or are we both doing it and getting it all screwed up?
2: Who knows? I don't know. Somebody is manipulating the weather, because I have picked up the signals. All you got to do is tune your HF receiver, and you'll discover increases in what appears to be the background noise over as little as 300 kilohertz bandwidth, band spread.
1: And that's some sort of spread spectrum?
2: Yeah, that's some sort of spread spectrum. And
1: wow.
2: If you take that signal and analyze it either amplitude versus time or frequency versus time, you'll get patterns that will appear in the noise.
1: I see. All right.
2: And that's not natural.
1: Not natural. No, it is not natural. You're right about that.
2: And it goes up about 30 to 40 dB.
1: I've actually heard it myself.
2: Yeah, I hear it all the time. And I've been looking, what the hell have we got here?
1: Yep.
2: This may be involved in the weather control. Because this seems to precede weather fronts. Also, this same kind of signal precedes hurricanes that are brought right up to a particular area. You notice how the hurricanes are now taking nice straight paths?
1: Absolutely.
2: That's not normal for a hurricane. A hurricane is a centrifugal thing, and as the wall builds and depletes, it should spin and move and gyrate all over the map. No, they're going very straight at this point.
1: Wildcard line, you're on the air with Preston Nichols. Hello.
8: Yeah, Art. I'm curious. These kind of projects have to involve...

0: What about the money angle in Montauk?
1: Well, we had an interest from the office of Senator Barry Goldwater, quite a few in the middle 80s. And I was told that they could not trace any congressional appropriations for the Montauk project. Now, I was handed a list of companies here on Long Island that all either reorganized or out of business today.
0: Uh-huh.
1: The interesting thing to note is right after this happened, about 6 months to a year later, they started what they call core audits. They said they were looking for the $250 toilet seat. Why would they go ask the worker on the floor, what are you working on? The only reason they'd ask the worker on the floor, what are you working on, is they're looking for hidden projects. Montauk was a hidden project. There's rumors that the Montauk project was financed by gold smuggled from the Nazis. We really don't know. This is something that Al Bielek has suggested.
0: All right. Preston, hold on a moment. We'll be right back to you. My guest is Preston Nichols. He's talking about the Montauk Project. All right. Back now to Preston Nichols. Preston?
1: Yeah.
0: You know, there are a lot of people listening or who would fax me or write to me or you and would say you're crazy as a loon. What would you say to them? How would you defend that? Now, technically, you have a lot of details, and I am impressed by that, but some of it is quite admittedly pretty fantastic stuff.
1: It's very fantastic stuff. The first thing I would mention is people used to say to me they remembered me from the Montauk base. I didn't remember them until I broke the memory blocks I had. This stuff is highly possible. We have a lot of witnesses. I think we have to look at, can 1,000 Frenchmen be wrong? We have no real-world documentation, evidence, proof. The only proof we have is that they're doing something strange, even to this day. And we were talking of 420 to 460 megahertz broadcast.
0: That's right.
1: And we're still finding emanations in the same frequency range to this day. I first got excited thinking I was picking up the signal out of time. From the 70s and the 80s, but I came to realize, no, this is generated today. If they're doing something like this today, fitting the specs, sending out a very strong ELF signal that I picked up on coils as pulses without a carrier, and the carrier, if they're still sending out, that means the equipment I'm describing is there to this day producing signal, and it probably was there in the 70s and the 80s, and they probably were playing back then.
0: Well, it also raises an awful lot of questions.
1: Yes, it does.
0: For example, not just the shootings, the mindless headshaker shootings that are going on, but society's behavior in general
1: is strange.
0: Is very strange indeed, and
1: yes,
0: is deteriorating, in my view, in the view of most others who stand back and view it. Things are out of control. The state of civilization is less. People's tempers are short. And when it's the worst case, they're picking up guns and shooting each other.
1: Well, how would you react if you had a hammer pounding on your head continuously?
0: You'd eventually get irritated and do something awful.
1: Right. You got to think of all this stuff that they're sending out into the ethers, purposefully or accidentally, is like someone sitting tapping on your head with a hammer.
0: Well, it's true. It is true. It does.
1: Yeah. That's how they get 90% efficiency.
0: You're absolutely right about that. You're absolutely right about that.
1: You'll find I do know radio and electronics.
0: Yes, you obviously do. And I guess you could easily be right about the pulsed aspect of it.
1: Well, the neurological system operates on a pseudo-random ordered pulse function. You read any book on brain activity, that's the first thing they say. If you take the neurological signal out of a nerve, put it into an audio amplifier, it sounds like static.
0: Well, it has been a pleasure, Preston. I know you're on the East Coast in New York, and so it's...
1: I'm watching the sunrise right now.
0: Yeah, there you are. All right, Preston, a pleasure. Thank you.
1: Okay, and the pleasure's been mine, sir.
0: Take care.
1: Okay.
0: Bye-bye. Preston Nichols and the Montauk Project. And we're going to do a couple of hours of live open talk radio coming up next. There's a lot.

going on in the world. We need a little talk time this morning. The Korean situation is, as I knew it would, deteriorating. The North Koreans are not allowing the inspectors to look at the fuel rods. It has suddenly become a very grave situation, as I'm sorry to say I knew it would. We'll be back to talk about that and more in a moment.

0: 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This program originally aired May 27, 1994. Please do not call.
1: Hello, everybody. I'm Art Bell. We're going to do a period of open line talk radio. I'm just going to throw a few fast things at you. We're going to go back to the telephone lines. A massive explosion, as you know, at an Ohio chemical plant. People there are missing. Thousands evacuated. The blast fell about 10 miles away. Cause unknown. Another shooting, mindless, in Albuquerque. Three people, I've heard now, dead in Albuquerque. Some kind of mindless shooting like the one yesterday in Florida, and the beat goes on, and the band plays on. And is it mind control? I don't know. But I think that I know this. It was not always so. Oh, there have always been incidents. But this number of them? Well, yes, we have a mass media reporting on them now. But we still have newspapers. We've had newspapers for a long time, and I think it can be pretty well documented. We've not had these kinds of numbers of mass mindless killings in the past. Something's going on. Korea. This is a really serious problem. I can't tell you how serious. The Clinton administration has been putting it off. They've been grasping at every straw to try to encourage, cajole, even bribe the Koreans, the North Koreans, into not doing what they're obviously doing. The latest news, NBC reporting that international inspectors were in fact not allowed to look at the critical fuel rods that have just been removed from a reactor to determine whether the Koreans have or have not been diverting fuel for the making of bombs. Obviously, they are. Everything's now back up in the air. The administration's conciliatory words about Korea, meaningless. And what they're going to do now, well, the administration is describing it as a very grave situation. And something's going to have to happen. So the whole Korean thing is right back up in the air again. Anybody's guess is as good as anybody else's. The administration's point man on Haiti said of the rulers in Haiti yesterday, quote, "They've broken their word and cannot be trusted," end quote. The U.S. now seems ready to send at least advisors into the Dominican Republic. Vice President Gore was talking about it yesterday, to try to help seal the border. It was a very interesting discussion the vice president had. He said, well, you know, the military of a sovereign nation have got to be the ones sealing the border. But, he said, substantial help can be provided. Now, he means American troops. He means UN trucks, helicopters, and communications equipment to be sent down to the Dominican Republic. SEAL teams are already on the way. Critics in Congress say the sanctions are a joke and they want military action soon. Chopper game. First-time callers call Area 702-727-1222. Well, let me rephrase that. I don't often, I don't frequently bleep myself, but let me rephrase what I just wanted to tell you. The administration is now admitting that there were two, not one, but two helicopters involved in going to the golf course. The deeper this gets, the more this administration gets into trouble. The White House at first, once again, denied there was a second helicopter involved. Now they admit it. The excuse seems to be that on these kinds of missions, whatever it was, the helicopters travel in pairs. Now, I don't get that. I don't understand that. Why would they travel in pairs? Are they like mating birds or something? Do they have to travel in pairs? Every time the White House opens the mouth, their mouth on this, they get into more trouble. And they look less credible. Everything they say is then later challenged or turns out to be not true. It's incredible. And as I told you a little while ago, a man identified as a psychiatrist, get this, a psychiatrist, opened fire, using the network's words, for no apparent reason, in a Florida office building. One dead at the scene. Another pregnant woman was shot. She's now dead. The baby she was carrying dead. Third victim in critical condition. This is the second time, by the way, it's happened in this building, a place where they take video depositions in Fort Lauderdale, Florida. These incidents are clearly being used to promote gun control. The latest example of gun control came with the president's turnaround yesterday on the issue. You may recall yesterday on the issue of the MFN, most favored nation trading status for China, and the turnaround. The network said to mollify the administration critics on this, in other words, the liberals, the president signed a ban on all Chinese weapons and ammunition. That is a big move. Norinco and many other companies make a lot of guns, some of them rather inexpensive, like the SKS series, which are purchased in American mass. Many of these weapons have been purchased with a cutoff of Chinese 7.62 ammunition. I think there's a large question about whether the people who own these guns will be able to obtain ammunition for them. I think that this is beginning to go a little far for my taste. There is absolutely nothing about a Chinese SKS that is in any way, particularly with the soft ammunition, the soft point ammunition that's now being used, that in any way you can name is more dangerous than an American-made weapon, and indeed not as powerful as many that you can go buy. So why is he doing this? Just to take the more inexpensive weapons off the market? The latest move in gun control. It's a big move, and it hasn't had a lot of discussion, I'm telling you. Taking all the Chinese weapons, Chinese ammo off the market, that's a gigantic move. And this goes into the category of rumors. This was sent to me by Larry McCrory up in Alaska, I believe. He says, I'm writing to report some information that I just heard. This can be verified by talking to State Representative Charles Duke of Colorado. Apparently, he has heard that Clinton will sign an executive order on Sunday banning ammunition, sale, manufacture, and possession. Then on June 6th, he will sign another one ordering the confiscation of guns. I find this hard to believe, but wanted to let you know just in case it might be true. I heard this third or fourth hand, so it may not be true. I hope you can check it out before the radio program tonight. Well, I couldn't check it out, but I wanted to relay it. It is, again, as far as I know, only a rumor. There is a new Catholic catechism, said to be the most complete document of its kind since the Bible. That's what NBC said. And Catholicism has defined the following to be a sin. Mercy killing, as no doubt in the case of Dr. Kevorkian, a sin. Artificial insemination, a sin. Prenatal diagnosis with a view toward a sex abortion, a sin. And surely I agree with the third, but not with the first two. Mercy killing, a sin? Oh, hard to believe a reasonable God. My perspective of reasonableness would regard as a mortal sin the taking of life to prevent suffering. Artificial insemination, a sin? I don't know. Debatable. But that those are three items, three new sins, not really new, just sort of redefined sins. Here's an article somebody sent me that I thought you ought to hear. It was faxed to me by the Nevada Gun Exchange. Plug, plug for them, I guess. And while I'm on the subject of plugs, I've got a gun store in Las Vegas that was a sponsor for me, on the local program in Las Vegas. And it is Swift out on Blue Diamond Road. So if you're in the local area, you might take a ride down there. And the reason I say this is because I'm beginning to get upset, very upset again, about the level of gun control going on. And it is my view that purchasing a gun is a damned good way to object to gun control. And I'll tell you right now, I went out yesterday and bought myself a couple of SKSs. And I'm glad I did. I'll tell you, when I heard about this latest gun ban, I didn't swallow it. I didn't even believe it at first. And I got angry, red-faced angry. And so my reaction was, as it has been in the past, to go out and buy a gun, in this case a couple of SKSs. I couldn't resist. And it's a good way to protest. Anyway, listen to this. Clinton has man arrested for unfriendly question. Bill Kelly, a Chicago conservative activist, attended Bill Clinton's town hall meeting on 7/26 of 93. He asked Clinton from the floor during the question and answer session why he insisted upon blaming Republicans for gridlock on his proposed tax hikes when he clearly had a Democratic majority in both houses of Congress. Well, Clinton didn't like the unfriendly question and had the Secret Service agents arrest Kelly at his home later that evening and charge Kelly with, quote, willfully and knowingly entering and remaining in a cordoned off and restricted area of a building where the President of the U.S. was temporarily visiting, end quote. Kelly, who had no previous police record, was kept for 2 days in a holding pen, secured with leg shackles and handcuffs. A federal indictment is asking for a 6-month prison term. Editor's note, the moral to this story is that anyone can be arrested, indicted, and declared a criminal for anything in the USA today. And the lesson Kelly learned is not to cross Bill Clinton behind his surface charm. He can indeed play hardball. And I thought that was an incredible record. The source is the McAlvany, McAlvany Intelligence Advisor. So all I can do on that one is give you my source. I can't vouch for the story. That's a damn incredible story, isn't it? But it is indeed not beyond belief. A record 27.9 million Americans receiving food stamps, at latest count, the Food and Nutrition Service said, citing lingering effects of recession in the nation's slow economic recovery. 27.96 million people getting the stamps. That's 1 in 9 now. 1 in 9 in America. All right, well, that's it. I'll get the phone lines open now. I can't tell you how upset I am about this latest gun ban. Again, it's not quite across the line because it's not yet taking any guns away from anybody. It simply is preventing future acquisition. But man, it's getting close. Wildcard line, you're on the air.
2: Radio Free America.
1: Hello.
2: That story about Kelly and chains?
1: Yeah.
2: Gotta be kidding me.
1: Well, that's what I thought when I read it, too.
2: That should be front page. Unbelievable.
1: Yeah, if it's true. Now, I don't know what the McAlvany Intelligence Advisor is.
2: I've got that, too.
1: But, you know, we need to follow up on this. I felt all of you needed to hear it anyway.
2: And the gun confiscation, Art. I mean, this guy's like right out of Orwell, really.
1: Well, I'm not sure that's going to happen either. I would tend toward doubting it, and I reported it as rumor, but it's a strong one right now.
2: Yeah. You know, this guy's going to get us in a war in Korea, Art.
1: I know.
2: And the Operation Slice, the helicopter photo, the guy should get a Pulitzer for that photograph. The Marine sitting there.
1: Oh, the Marine saluting?
2: Yeah, and the guy with, you know, tying his golf shoes.
1: I know. You know, it has to be one of the largest gaffes any administration's made in a long time, and it is a big deal. And all I can say is I don't know how they can keep a straight face in the White House.
2: Well, I'm going to let you fill in the last word of this, but this guy crawled out from Little Rock, and now all of us in America are in big.
1: Yeah. All right. Thank you. Have a good morning. And we'll all apply our imaginations to that. On the wild card line, you're on the air. Hello.
3: Hi, Art. It's Bob from Phoenix.
1: Hi, Bob.
3: You know, I think I'd kind of like to have somebody, if Hillary's going to run for president in the year 2000.
1: Yes.
3: I'd like to see somebody like Linda Thompson run against her.
1: Would you now?
3: Oh, yeah.
1: Well, I think that if Linda Thompson makes her move with guns in Washington, there will never be such an opportunity.
3: Yeah, Art, I think she's going to size that down to an unarmed march. I really do. I think we need something like that. We really need an unarmed march. I think the states have about had it with the feds.
1: Well, I'll tell you, that would be a whole different story, but I've seen no sign yet that she's changing or modifying what she's saying. Have you?
3: No. The lady's got a lot of guts if she's serious. You know how Russia more or less broke up?
1: Yes.
3: Because of the socialism, the communism. And you hear, I don't know about yourself, but I listen to a lot of talk radio shows, and I hear a lot of the Western states are talking about maybe if it continues to go in the route that it's going as far as the federal government getting more and more power over the states, talking about seceding from the Union.
1: Yes.
3: Do you think it's ever going to get to that, where we seriously...
1: Yes, I do. Yes, I do. I think that these sovereignty movements, these Tenth Amendment movements, and possibly secession movements are beginning to coalesce, and there's going to be a breaking point and a crunch point with the federal government. When that will come and what issue it will be over, I cannot tell you, but I tell you it's coming.
3: Well, you know, Art, on the... What is it? Sarah Brady, Gun Control Incorporated, they call themselves?
1: Yeah, that issue might do it.
3: From what I understand, the first step was the Brady Bill. The second is the banning of certain rifles, which is already history. The next two steps are registrations and licensing, and after that, it's confiscation.
1: Yep.
3: If it comes to confiscation, do you think that could actually trigger an insurrection?
1: Yes. You asked my opinion. I'm giving it to you honestly.
3: Yeah, I've thought about that.
1: Yeah, if they're going to start to try to actually take guns away from people, then it's a whole new ball game, and I think that could begin an insurrection because there would be incidents, there would be shooting, there would be killing, and there would be martyrdom. And those are the ingredients from which comes a real civil war.
3: Okay, Art.
1: All right.
3: I'll talk to you later.
1: Thank you. On the toll-free line, you're on the air. Hello.
4: Okay, this is Philip from KEX Country.
1: Yes.
4: What would be wrong with, how would that work to just warn the people over there around that plant in Korea and tell them you got 20 minutes, the bomb is on its way, we're going to erase it?
1: Yeah, well, I'll tell you something. That you might take out the nuclear plant, you'd create an awful lot of radiation because there's a lot of plutonium sitting in there right now. We know that. So I'm not sure that that's feasible. Number two, the areas where they're developing these nuclear weapons are widely thought to be underground and inaccessible by air power.
4: So we
1: got real trouble on this Korean business.
4: We just have to sit on the edge of our chair and just wait till they lob five or ten of them at us.
1: Well, I don't know about us, but I would say if I were in Seoul, I'd be worried. Thank you very much. I'm very worried about this Korean thing. I've known all along that they weren't reaching any accommodation. I knew they weren't. And it was all sort of hopeful PR spin from the White House. And this situation in Korea is indeed very solemn. And something's going to happen. This is Coast to Coast AM. I'm Art Bell.

0: from the Coast to Coast AM Archives, you're listening to the best of Art Bell. This program was originally broadcast May 27th, 1994. Please do not call.
1: Good morning, everybody. It's good to be here. I wanted to get a couple of hours of talk radio in this morning, two-way talk, and that's what we're now doing. Lots to talk about. Grab a telephone. Feel free to join us. There is a large, suspicious full moon out there this evening, and that is usually meaningful in the world of talk radio. I cannot tell you at any given moment what it means. I can simply tell you something meaningful will happen. I know not what. Full moons do that. They affect us all. I have for years been convinced of that doing talk radio. Trust me, I know. There's a certain edge that people have when the moon is full. And I don't really exactly know why or what it is. I just know that it is true. And if you talk to people in hospital emergency rooms, if you talk to people that serve the public in all kinds of critical areas, you will find they, too, very much understand it is true. So there it is. It's full tonight. It's particularly beautiful in the desert. We shall see now what it will bring. You're not tied to any of the topics that I've laid out for you, just a few things to think about. Wildcard Line, you're on the air, though. Hello.
2: Radio Free America.
1: Hello there.
2: Art, listen, you know, you've been talking about if Linda was going up to Washington with a peaceful protest, you'd join in.
1: That's what I've said, yes.
2: Well, I think that we should do something like that. I'm willing to get it off, start it off. And before September 19th rolls around and a bunch of people get killed, and maybe in July 4th, around there, we need to get something to where we headed up to Washington in a peaceful manner. Bring your video cameras so that no one, if anyone starts shooting at us, we got them on video. But with no guns, just a peaceful protest, have people contribute only for transportation to Washington and get something like that on the ground. So nothing major happens.
1: Well, what you've got to do if you want to do that is to begin an organization.
2: Right. Right. Well, I'll fax you, you know, my number and stuff, and maybe you'll be willing to bring this, you know, to your listeners. And let me see if any feedback, good feedback, is coming back from any of the listening audience. Because if Linda goes up there, it's going to be disaster, probably winding up in a revolution and us losing it all.
1: Tell me something. Have you talked to Linda and tried to talk her out of this?
2: I have not. You know, she's a hard lady to get. They're serious about this, Art. They're very serious.
1: I know.
2: I can tell you something. I sympathize with their point of view, but it's almost like the government wants us to do this. It's almost like we're playing into their hands.
1: Well, I don't know. If I've tried to put my position myself in the position of the government, and if they were to move against Linda right now, for example, they
2: right.
1: would only succeed in martyring her.
2: Oh yeah,
1: seriously martyring her.
2: They're not that dumb.
1: If, on the other hand, they wait until something happens, then they've got a lot of martyrs and maybe a real revolution on their hands. So I'm not sure what I would do if I were the government.
2: I'm going to listen to people that are willing to go up there and peacefully protest. And remember, you know, if those who can't get there, contributions will only be used for transportation only.
1: Well, before you can solicit anything like that, you've got to have an organization put together and bank accounts and trust and all the rest of it.
2: All righty. All right. Well, I'll work on that and get back to you.
1: All right. Well, let me know.
2: All right. Bye.
1: Bye. Yeah. That's a follow-up on the whole Linda Thompson business. Strange. Very, very strange. Wildcard Line, you're on the air. Hello.
3: Hi, Art. This is Gary in Tacoma.
1: Hi, Gary.
3: Yeah, I wanted to make a comment on gun control.
1: Yes.
3: But a quick comment before that about that question you had while you were talking to Preston Nichols. The Eldridge could easily have generated the power that Al Bielek was talking about because it was working off of Tesla's black box theory, which I've actually seen into the guts of a copy of the black box. There's a guy up here in the Seattle area who has the patent for...
1: Well, sir, at best, it is a dispute about a rather small or significant technical detail, but not about the larger project itself.
3: Okay. Well, I just wanted to say that. But about gun control, do they have gun control in Vancouver, Washington? And the rate of violence does not decrease with the disappearance of guns. People just turn to other forms of violence, other weapons.
1: Well, I don't know. Is it worth pointing out? Is it really worth, you know, ad nauseum I have to point this out. But, for example, look at Africa right now. There have been so far 500,000 people killed, and 90% of them have died of what?
3: Probably machetes.
1: Machete wounds.
3: Yeah.
1: That's right. So if you want to kill, you're going to find a way to kill. Even if it's by the tens or hundreds of thousands, gun or no gun, it's human behavior, and I get so tired of preaching that. But
3: yeah. You know, and it would just create a black market in the United States if they eradicated guns.
1: I know. Thank you very much for the call. I'm livid about this last little slice or big slice of gun control. You know what got that done? The president, who wanted to mollify some of his liberal critics because he had to go and do the back shuffle on the MFN for China. The White House feared so much criticism that they threw in a gun ban just to quiet the left. This guy's getting to be too much. This guy's getting to be too much. Wildcard line, you're on the air. Hello.
4: Morning, Art.
1: Hello.
4: It's the Bronx Brother from KPNW.
1: Oh, yes.
4: How you been?
1: Fine.
4: Very good. Just calling to remind everyone that, you know, this guy called the president, whoever he is, a Reagan, a Clinton, a Perot, they're all just puppets.
1: The real strings are being pulled by?
4: The corporations of America. Not the mom-and-pop shops.
1: Yeah,
4: the mom and
1: the
4: pop
1: big ones.
4: But
1: right.
4: The big guys.
1: The big ones.
4: The guys that are footing the bill for the senators, the congressmen, and the president. And they're just there to take the heat for the corporations.
1: Hmm.
4: But that's all aside. That's an aside. That's, you know, and like I say, divide and conquer. If they can keep us thinking liberal, conservative, boom, they've divided us. So they're doing what they want to do no matter what, and we're just sitting around debating liberal, conservative.
1: Well, there's not much choice. When they're doing the kinds of things they're doing, people like myself can't stay quiet about it, can't stay silent. I mean, to do so is deadly.
4: Right, but then you talk about the Reagan principles last night.
1: Yeah.
4: Okay. Well,
1: as in that he had some, and this guy doesn't.
4: Okay. Well. Let me take it for example. Releasing severely mentally sick people into the population just because we don't have money for mental hospitals no more.
1: Oh
4: state,
1: boy.
4: State-run.
1: All right, sir. You really don't know the story on this. Look. Do you know why that was done? It was done because of lawsuits. I have watched administrations of cities, of states, of the federal government actually go out, for example, and take into custody, protective custody. Some people are out there talking to themselves on the streets. Homeless people. People who seem to have genuine psychological problems. And try to do something. And do you know what the reaction of the left was? Lawsuit. Lawsuit. Please state. That's right. And they've gone to court, for example, and had people that were being studied released. Released. People who I think almost any of you on looking, looking at this person or listening to them for a while would agree that they are very psychologically troubled. The left went to court to have them cut loose, and got them cut loose. New York is a good example. Wildcard line, you're on the air.
5: Howdy, Art. This is Jason in Bellingham.
1: Hello, Jason.
5: I just wanted to call up and still put the challenge to any creationists out there about what I mentioned last night. And also, I have two more things.
1: Well, they've already answered that, I thought, many of them very well. So why renew it?
5: Oh, I didn't hear.
1: Your challenge was with regard to... The stars, right?
5: Right, exactly.
1: Uh-huh. I think that's been thoroughly discussed.
5: Within the last day?
1: Yep.
5: Oh, I didn't hear anybody. What did they have to say?
1: Well, even Preston Nichols commented on it.
5: What was it?
1: Well, it all has to do with the age of the Earth and all the rest of it. Anyway, sir, go ahead.
5: Okay, well, the next ones are, when humans are in embryos, or all mammals for that matter, do they have gill slits? And the second one is a challenge to the Bible of, how did Noah possibly get all the species, all the known and all the unknown species, and the provisions for them on a boat for 120 days? And he would have to get all the marine organisms on the boat, too, because they couldn't survive the...
1: And when he came off, how poorly did he smell? Thanks for the call. 120 days on a boat with all the world's animals. Boy, you'd come off reeking. Hello there on the toll-free line. You're on the air.
6: Hi, Art. Goodness, I about fell over. This is in Glendale, KFYI. And I wanted to say hi to King Arthur of the Kingdom of Nye. I think that's kind of neat.
1: And I greet you.
6: Okay, what I wanted to say is that man's name is the McElhaney Report. I've heard people from his organization, you know, on some of the shows, the talk shows, and they're very good.
1: I think there's a V in there, McElvaney.
6: McElhaney or McElvaney?
1: Vaney, I think it is. McElvaney, yes.
6: Yeah, McElvaney, and they're real good. That may be a V. I've never seen it in writing, so it's kind of hard to understand.
1: All right, it's McElvaney. McElvaney, it would seem. Intelligence Advisor.
6: That's it. Okay. What you were saying also that about the possibility of the president signing an executive order this weekend makes me very angry, too.
1: Well, now, look, listen to me. It's only a rumor. I wouldn't report it as more than a rumor, and that's the way the person who sent the facts reported it.
6: I understand you say that, but that still, it just irks the dickens out of me. I mean, just the...
1: Well, I can only imagine, thank you for the call, Ed, what would happen if he really did it. And because I can imagine that, I don't think he would do it. I think no matter what ultimate goals the gun grabbers have, to sign something like that, that'd be the end. You know, that'd be the end. That'd be the final straw, and that would be pushing too hard. So my inclination is to believe that it is not true. Could be wrong. Hello there on the first-time caller line. You're on the air.
7: Oh, I'm on the air.
1: You're on the air. Turn your radio off.
7: Okay. This is Lynn from Phoenix, Arizona.
1: Hi, Lynn.
7: And what I wanted to ask you, do you know that the Kitty Hawk is going to leave for Korea next week?
1: The Kitty Hawk will leave for Korea. No, I hadn't heard that.
7: Uh-huh. I didn't know whether it was common knowledge or not. I happened to be in a position to overhear a young man who was stationed aboard it. He was home on leave and said that he was shipping out next week on the Kitty Hawk for Korea.
1: Well, I'll tell you, I'm glad it's not wartime, or probably they'd have us both put away for what you just said.
7: That's what I'm afraid of.
1: But it wouldn't surprise me, and I'm afraid the situation in Korea is deteriorating quickly, and I don't know how long Good Time Bill can... keep from a confrontation with regard to Korea, but I think not much longer.
7: Uh-huh.
1: Thank you.
7: You're welcome.
1: Bye. Oh, Bill in his rose-colored glasses. I don't think he can keep it up very much longer. I'm afraid that push is just about coming to shove. On the toll-free line, you're on the air. Good morning.
8: Hi, Art. This is Robert Neverett.
1: Hi, Robert.
8: Yeah, guess what? I want to throw a big... curve at you. I want to talk about Jupiter.
1: Okay, let's do it.
8: Right now, all the planets are at a situation they haven't been for about 2,000 years. I mean, that's pretty biblical, but that's a fact. And would you ask him what what's that all about?
1: Well, I'm not clear on your question, that there is some kind of alignment right now?
8: Well, there's going to be. Like, through this summer... and then November of next year, I mean, every planet will be on one side of the sun, and that hasn't happened for 2,000 years. And I'm not real biblical, but, 2,000 years, everybody calls you, always talks about that.
1: Boy, I'll tell you, you're right about that. Everything points toward the year 2000. Thank you. Sure, I'll try to remember that. For the first time ever, all planets will be aligned on one side of the sun. What does that mean, if anything? On the wildcard line, you're on the air. Hello.
9: Yeah, this is Marie in Marysville. And when he was talking to him about the reversal, he mentioned that... it's happened before, quite a few times, on the plate magnetic north and south.
1: How do we know that?
9: It's in the records. You can find, in the center of the Atlantic Ocean, they have a ridge.
1: Yes.
9: And if you study and read any books on plate tectonics, you will notice that the magnetic poles have reversed themselves quite a few times. It will point, when you have rocks that come up hot, they freeze the magnetic north or south, and it shows that right in the ridge it's happened before.
1: Oh, I see. So by the various directions that they turn in the strata, you can say, well, this many thousands of years ago, the poles shifted.
9: Yes, it's happened before. They're not quite sure what happens, but it has happened. And that may be where you get a lot of movement of the plates. So that could be that, too. But I just kind of had a question. That you know how you've been down on Clinton so much, and I have too. Have you ever noticed that the banging on the table starting quite a bit?
1: Yeah, you're right. Every public appearance lately, he's been banging on the table. It's true.
9: Okay, you should get a hold of some psychology books on body language and how to forcefully...
1: And what would I discover?
9: Well, I think you'd find that he is doing a lot like Hitler, too. It's to emphasize points. He's trying to control what we feel. Even though everything is going the wrong way, he's trying to take control of it. And it just, across TV, it just irks me.
1: So what we're viewing, then, is Bill Clinton's slow descent into psychosis?
9: Well, I don't think it's into psychosis more than it's trying to take control. I just have a correspondence between what Hitler sitting there watching him and watching Clinton, and that's how it's coming across. I don't know if he's listening, but it's sure coming across.
1: Should we be watching for a mustache soon?
9: Oh, I think so. I think we better watch him. And I think that just everything is just changing so fast. He has to push it so fast to get it across without thinking.
1: All right. Well, I appreciate your call. Wildcard line, you're on the air. Hello.
10: Yes, Art. This is Pat from Albuquerque, KQEO.
1: Hi, Pat.
10: You were talking about the Chinese and most favored nation.
1: Yes.
10: Clinton, I guess, signed that order banning all guns and ammunition
1: from China.
10: It's going to dry it up to some extent, but there are other countries like Egypt, Yugoslavia, and other places that you'll still be able to get ammunition from.
1: Well, the main supplier has definitely been China.
10: Yeah.
1: And I've seen a lot of ammo out there and been in a lot of gun stores.
10: Well, it's pretty much dried up. Here in Albuquerque, it's dried up to about 5 boxes per customer. Most places,
1: brother,
10: and it's in it's just something, if you have any, it's best not to go out and just plink with it, because you may need it sometime down the road.
1: Well, I certainly agree with that. I tell you, this latest thing has made me sick.
10: I've seen this coming for about 10 years now, and it's been expected for quite a while, and I think a lot of people have noticed the changes over the years, the way that the government has tried to ban different things and take away our rights.
1: Well, what are you going to do personally? What are you going to do?
10: Well, what I do is I reload, and I do, I have been doing a lot of it recently. And just stockpiling. And even primers and stuff like that, primers are hard to come by now. One of the local gun stores, when he gets them, allocates 300 primers per customer of one type. Not, I mean, if you buy something like small rifle primers, you're only allowed 300 per order.
1: Boy,
10: and
1: boy, sir, I've got to go. I'm at the top of the hour. I appreciate your call. Thank you, Albuquerque. Gun bans, gun bans, gun bans.

0: From the Kingdom of Nye, this is a special replay of Coast to Coast AM with Art Bell. Tonight's program is a rebroadcast from May 27th, 1994. Please do not call.
1: Toll-free line, you're on the air. Hi.
2: I'd like to disagree with you on... I agree with you with the part where you oppose Clinton's flip-flopping on it, but I disagree with you as to the intelligence of his final choice on the China policy.
1: Oh, I think it was the only choice, and I'll make my case, but I'll let you make yours first. Why do you think he should have stuck with the link between human rights and trade?
2: Well, for one thing, he had stated very strongly for at least 2 years that there was this link, that it was correct that there be a link, and that Bush, who had also conceded that there should be a link, had not enforced what Bush had said. So by doing what he did, aside from the fact that I believe morally China is corrupt morally and has killed millions of Chinese and is destroying Tibet, which never receives any notice in the news media, for this reason, I believe that it shows the Chinese can just thumb their noses at us at any time, which they've been doing for years, whenever we make an ultimatum or a request or a demand, and they always win. And this just shows that they can basically do whatever they want, and
1: yes,
2: it shows other people in the world that.
1: Yes, it is for them the final victory, but it's a victory over a policy that should not have been. Look, sir, China has 1 billion people. In 15 years, China's going to be the world's largest economy. There are certain things that we cannot ignore. That, believe me, is one of them. We have certain choices in this world, either we, economically, that is, and either we're part of the solution or, in effect, we're going to be part of the problem. And while it's great to hold the flag up for human rights, we've got to go on eating, so to speak.
2: Well, you know, see, this is a self-fulfilling prophecy problem. You can say, yes, it'll be the biggest economy in so many years. Well, that's not foreordained. I mean, in 1945...
1: Yes, it is. Yes, sir. No, sir. You're wrong. It is.
2: In 1945, who would have foreordained that Japan would have been the second economy in the world? I mean, it was possible, but you can't assume that.
1: Well, you can project that. Just about any good economist and will project it. Believe me, China is inevitable. I suppose if we would have nothing to do with them, we might change the timeline a little bit, but not the final result.
2: Well,
1: if you're a hard-bitten realist and you know that that's true, then you're cutting off your own nose.
2: Okay, let me point out something I think you will agree with. We'll see. At least, I think he should have held out for more human minimal human rights, at least in Tibet. But failing that, he could have at least gotten some concrete concessions in forcing them to make the North Koreans allow total inspection of their country for nuclear material.
1: And I'll tell you though, sir, we may have to go to war with Korea.
2: I agree with you. I hate it, but I mean, he didn't get. What I'm saying is, he did not get one concession.
1: Well, that's the area. But that is the. How do you know? How do you know that he did not get concessions about the Korean scenario and what now is going to have to be done?
2: Well, based on Clinton, the way he's just based on following him the last few months, I sincerely doubt that he's gotten anything.
1: I wish that you would not have taken that approach, because I am almost forced to agree that's a possibility. Sad, but it is a possibility.
2: I mean, I hate to say that about, but I believe Clinton's a one-term president, and I hope the Republicans get their act together, because if they don't do an incompetent job of campaigning like in 1992, they could get it back. But I have faith in the Republicans as being almost as incompetent as the Democrats. I mean, I'm a Republican, but I think they're going to salivate, and then they're going to end up putting some candidate in there who's weak, who Clinton can attack. But failing that, I think the Republicans get it back, because Clinton, I feel these scandals, there's enough time for all these scandals to just age and just to mellow by the time the 96 campaign comes around.
1: All right. Good call. I appreciate your call, sir. Thank you. And the one part that causes me to hiccup a little bit is his assertion the Clinton administration isn't bright enough to make a deal like that. You know, Nixon would have. In other words, in backtracking on his policy, which really was the right thing to do, he would have at least made some political capital from it, have realized some under-the-table deal with the Chinese that they wouldn't interfere with what inevitably is going to have to be done in Korea. Fighting the Koreans will be bloody enough. Fighting the Chinese could be catastrophic. So beyond the economic pressure, there are the political considerations I just outlined. They are not trivial. But what he said worries me, because he could be right. Here's a fax I just got. Art Bell, are you willing to pay the cost of the drug prohibition, the complete loss of your right to bear arms? If I recall my history, the prohibition against machine guns was a result of bootleggers' misuse of this weapon during the 1930s alcohol prohibition. Now, drug dealers are misusing assault guns, handguns, and semi-automatic rifles. Does anybody doubt that guns will soon be prohibited? It is, after all, a logical government response to a scared population that's demanding simplistic answers to the violent crime problem. Over the last 20 years, we've had the war on drugs, the war on crime, the building of more prisons. Now we have more people in prison than ever before. We have more drugs, more crime, and fewer civil liberties than ever before. Could we be missing something? On the toll-free line, you're on the air. Hello.
3: Good morning, Art.
1: Good morning.
3: I don't know whether I'm listening to you live, because I'm here on Klamath Falls, but I think you are live. You're talking about China?
1: Yeah.
3: Because when you first came on the air here, they were like an hour behind or something. I don't know how they used to schedule you.
1: Well, I don't know. Do you have your radio there?
3: Yeah, well, you're live now.
1: Oh, okay.
3: Yes, but anyway, you mentioned that, you know, economic-wise, we needed to go ahead and trade with China. Now, I don't disagree with that necessarily.
1: Economically and politically. In other words, I'm saying that China's eventual ascension economically will occur with or without the United States. The best we could do is probably affect the timeline a little bit, but not the final result.
3: Okay, so let's talk about sort of a hypothetical thing here with some country. I don't know what kind of human violations or what kind of conditions the people who make these goods that we're going to enjoy here in this country. I don't know what if they're going through any kinds of torture or not to produce items that we're going to enjoy. But let's talk about Nazi Germany. Is there a limit on what kind of human suffering we will allow a trading partner to inflict upon its people before we can say, hey, maybe I can do without this nice little item for 10% cheap that I have to pay if it came from someplace else? Is there a limit? Is there any point that the people of the United States care about humanity and suffering?
1: All right, I've got it. All right. I'm going to make you president for a second, all right? Let me do that. Let me make you president. Can I?
3: Mm-hmm.
1: All right. Here's the situation, Mr. President. On the one hand, I'm sorry, but I have to verify for you, Mr. President, despite your presidential signature on a document not long ago outlining what China would have to do, and we know about the campaign promises you made, Mr. President, but there's two things that we've got to tell you, Mr. President. On the other side of the coin, with these human rights violations, we have a situation where we're probably going to end up going to war with North Korea, or may well have to. China's position at that critical juncture is important beyond our ability to state it, not just for the people that are repressed in China, but for the people that will have to go and fight. We can fight North Korea, but to get involved in a war with China is not doable. So there is that consideration, Mr. President, plus the billion people in China and the inevitability of their economy. So weigh those two factors against the human rights violations and give me a decision.
3: Mm-hmm.
1: So what is your decision?
3: Well, a lot of times you have to pay, the price gets greater as you do not face a problem head on.
1: I agree.
3: You try and cite now a politician has to be reelected. That's why it's really hard to find a man or a woman who will stand by their not just any old principle.
1: All right, fine. So we've got you, Mr. President, and we realize you're a hell of a guy, and you don't care about your reelection. You're going to do what's right for America. So now.

0: The question is, I'd say, no, we're not going to cut out these violations. You guys want to go to war? We got the military, but we got the power. You just come on and get it, because we'd have the respect. People would know that that's what goes with being the most powerful military and the most powerful economic country in the world. We can fake, we can back people down.
1: All right, Mr. President. So it is to war we go with the Chinese. And how many Americans, Mr. President, do you suppose are going to die for your principle, for your upholding the principle with regard to human rights? How many Americans are going to die, Mr. President? Well, you're not going to be in office very long, I'll tell you that. What's best for America? Clearly the answer is that strategically and economically, the two major things that we think about, what Mr. Clinton did is the right thing. For all the wrong reasons, but it's the right thing. Wildcard line, you're on the air. Hello.
2: Good morning, Mr. Bell. This is Rob from Oahu. How you doing, sir?
1: Just fine.
2: Well, I tell you, if I was president, the first thing I'd set in stone is I'd be the only one using the presidential helicopter. And you know, it's like I told you yesterday. It's hard enough to hide one of them monsters on a golf course.
1: But
2: you
1: two of them, yeah.
2: We're gonna hide. They must have parked that one behind the country club.
1: Well, I'll tell you right now, that picture with the Marines saluting and the guys with their golf carts.
2: The
1: White House aides, that is going to go down as one of the visuals from this administration and one of the great visuals of all time to perhaps even rival the kiss in Paris.
2: That's classic. I mean, that poor Marine is the epitome of grace under pressure.
1: Oh, man. You've got that right.
2: You know, it's hard to salute somebody in golf shoes.
1: Yeah.
2: But you just won't take him seriously.
1: I mean, doing the Marine thing, God bless the Marines, but he was standing there, stiff boy, in that salute, and it was like the president himself was right there.
2: Oh, well, he was doing his job, wasn't he?
1: Yeah.
2: You gotta give him that. If I could, I'd like to take a minute and issue kind of a stern warning to people that have sons and daughters in the military. What they share with you in confidence needs to stay that way. I can't stress this enough.
1: Yeah, they used to say loose lips sink ships.
2: Well, that's very true. On top of being a major breach of security and possibly it coming back to that person, you may never see your loved ones alive again. You know, and if you want to see censorship in America, well, hey... You know,
1: thanks.
2: They did it in World War II.
1: I know. Thanks for the call, sir. Well, we're not at war, so, you know, the same things don't really apply. But, you know, North Korea has submarines. And while our capital ships are pretty well protected, and the noisy old subs that North Korea has really wouldn't have much of a chance of getting one of our capital ships. I don't put it past them, but to try something like that. Now, I'm going to do a little gun panel. Not a panel. I'm going to get two of you. I want one anti-gunner. I want one person who wants to ban guns. To call me at the bottom of the hour break at area code 702-727-1222. When we go to the bottom of the hour break, anti-gunners, gun grabbers, people who think that every gun on the street ought to be confiscated, call area code 702-727-1222. Everybody else wishing to oppose that position at the bottom of the hour, call 702-727-1295. On the wild card line, you're on the air. Hello.
3: Hello, this is Bob from Sacramento.
1: Hi, Bob.
3: Yeah, the last couple of times I called, you've been cutting me off.
1: Well, what did you say that caused me to cut you off?
3: I can't get into that. I wanted to make a point, though, about Haiti.
1: Well, then I can't believe that I cut you off, Bob.
3: Well, listen, I want to make a point about Haiti.
1: Alrighty, go right ahead.
3: Well, the saying goes that there's a ton of cocaine flowing out of Haiti into America every month. And the Bank of Miami had the greatest cash

0: reserve of any bank in the States. And now that cash reserve has transferred over to the Los Angeles banks because of NAFTA. And now...
1: Wait a minute. What would NAFTA have to do with it?
0: The NAFTA has to do with the Mexican truckers coming through without being stopped.
1: I see.
0: And the truck drivers under NAFTA.
1: What money Mexican laundering? You mean, are you talking about drug money laundering?
0: Yes.
1: Uh-huh.
0: And, you know, you think about a ton of cocaine coming out of Haiti every month. That's big bucks.
1: That's big bucks, yes.
0: And there's a book written by Mark Levine, DEA, Drug Enforcement Agency.
1: Yes.
0: Called The Great White Lie.
1: Yes.
0: And it implicates the CIA in cocaine and drug running.
1: Ah, bah humbug.
0: Listen.
1: You know, I think
0: if you read that book, it'll turn your head around.
1: Yeah, all right. Well, I think definitely the CIA was involved in some of that from South America. But
0: they
1: say
0: the Nicaraguan army was armed with drug money.
1: All right.
0: You have the best talk show on the air.
1: Thank you, Bob.
0: Good evening.
1: See you later. I think that the CIA perhaps was involved in, and certainly there was a story on 60 Minutes, but it was in an attempt, a futile, stupid attempt, to catch some druggies where they actually became involved in drug dealing. As far as the Contras are concerned, I'm sure some of the pilots that went down probably did bring back drugs. But in terms of the CIA... having an active role in sponsoring drug shipments in order to finance the Contra War or anything else. I don't believe that now. I didn't believe it then. And it has yet to be proven to me whether somebody writes a book or not. On the toll-free line, you're on the air. Hello.
2: Oh, hi.
1: Hi.
2: Is this Mr. Bell?
1: It is, yes.
2: Hi, sir. Yeah, I was going to ask you a little bit. I was just talking or listening to you about... the Chinese War that we possibly might have. And my father, he's passed away now, when he came back from Korea, had said that that the Chinese could walk across the ocean six abreast and that they could take, or one of their leaders, I can't remember his name, had said that they would take democracy and this country without ever firing a shot. I can't remember.
1: Well, I think it is important. Where are you calling from, sir?
2: I'm calling from Eastern Washington.
1: Eastern Washington, thank you. I think it is important to understand how many Chinese there are. And I think a lot of Americans don't understand that. Last census, I believe that we were around 250, 260 million people. The Chinese have a population roughly four times our population. China is now beginning to not change politically, but economically they are. They've got quite a capitalist engine that has started, and China is rapidly changing. Eventually, economic change will force political change. There's almost no question about it. So we have to bide our time, and I think we have to bide it wisely. So I'm going to say this again. Extending MFN to China was the right thing to do. It had to have been a very embarrassing thing for Bill Clinton, considering the poisonous rhetoric that he poured on George Bush for so long about coddling the Chinese communists and all the rest of it. It must have been very internally embarrassing. Or maybe not. Maybe Bill Clinton is actually... past that. Either way, it was the right decision. And then, of course, there's Korea. We'll be back.

0: From the Coast to Coast AM Archives, you're listening to the best of Art Bell. This program was originally broadcast May 27, 1994. Please do not call.
1: Here again I am, and just before I get this discussion going, and I forgot to screen for calls, so I'm going to have to screen for calls here in a minute on the air. That's always a blast. On the wildcard line, you're on the air.
2: Dr. Democrat.
1: Well, hello there.
2: Good morning, Art.
1: Good morning.
2: I'm certainly glad that Dan Rottenkuski has decided to fight rather than switch.
1: Well, isn't that something? I've been hearing that as well.
2: I love a Democrat that fights. You know,
1: Well, most of them just retire and take the money and run.
2: Right, but this way he can stay in the Congress at least, and he can fight for health care and the rest of Clinton's agenda, and he could drag this court case out for a year or two.
1: Well, he certainly could, probably, Doc. It is true. Now, there may be moves by Republicans to eject him once he's indicted.
2: Yeah, but I don't think they can do it because a man's innocent until proven guilty.
1: Another thing, I had heard, Doc, that if he chose to fight, that the indictment could come very quickly. So I would think within hours, literally, the indictment could come down.
2: Right, but before he gets a court date, that could be 6 months, 8 months, who knows?
1: It's true.
2: And his lawyer can drag it on and drag it on. It could be 96 before he goes to trial.
1: It could be. Now, whether he can keep his seat all that time is a political question.
2: Right. Now, did you hear about Bob Barker?
1: What did I hear about Bob? Oh, he had an affair
2: with Diane Parkinson.
1: Yeah, allegedly. And she is going to sue him, is that right?
2: No, allegedly. What she said was that he's guilty of sexual harassment, and he says he didn't do it. And Bob Barker understands that if he doesn't tell the truth, he's...
1: Well, now, wait a minute. I heard the word affair, right?
2: Right, that's
1: affair.
2: What Bob Barker said.
1: Affair. Well, okay, an affair is not sexual harassment.
2: No, she accused him of sexual harassment.
1: I understand that, but if she went to bed with him voluntarily...
2: Right. According to Bob Barker, she said she started the affair. She came on to him. Now, Bob Barker understands if he doesn't tell the truth, he's going to have to pay the consequences. And I understand also that Diane Parkinson might be willing to settle out of court if the price is right.
1: Well, who knows?
2: Yeah.
1: All right. Well, thank you. Yeah, that's... I did hear that. And I thought at the time, and it's just sort of musings, but how can you have sexual harassment when you have when you volunteered to go to bed with somebody? Now, maybe there's the charge that she did it or had to do it to keep her job. But, you know, there's free will, too, isn't there? In other words, if you don't want to go to bed with somebody, whether it's sexual harassment or not, you can tell them, mwah, goodbye. Kiss off. Goodbye. Arrivederci. Take your job and your harassment and shove it. You can say that, right? So there is free will. And so, I don't know, in cases where people are going to claim later that it was harassment, but indeed the act was ensuing for some time, I think that fact would tend, if I were a juror, to weaken the case in my mind quite a bit. On the toll-free line, you're on the air.
3: Hi, good morning, Art. How you doing?
1: Just fine.
3: This is Tim. What I was calling about is, I don't know if I can mention the name. I've got a shortwave, and you seem to be pretty knowledgeable. I was in the Navy. I was a radioman in the Navy.
1: Yeah, go ahead. You can mention it.
3: Okay, it's a Sony ICF SW.
1: Yes.
3: SW1.
1: Right.
3: I was wondering what you thought of that as a radio for shortwave. It doesn't have sideband, though.
1: Well, that's a big drawback as far as I'm concerned. I mean, if you get seriously into shortwave and you don't have a beat frequency oscillator at least, much less individual filters, you're going to be very disappointed.
3: I see. Okay, well, I just enjoy your show. I just want to let you know that... Oh, has that buffoon, intellectually vapid liberal Charlie called tonight? I just turned you on.
1: Yes, he did.
3: Did he?
1: Yeah, he called a couple hours ago.
3: All right, well, you have a good night, and I hope it goes quick for you.
1: All right, thank you. Actually, I'd rather have it go slow. When I'm, when I'm doing a show, when I'm really having fun, and that's most of the time, because I love talk radio, it gets to the point where I don't want it to end, and I get upset with it when it's ending. There's not enough time. First time caller line, you're on the air.
4: Good morning, Mr. Bell.
1: It's Leonard in South Dakota.
4: I would like to stand up for your guns.
1: I beg your pardon?
4: I'd like to get on your debate for your guns.
1: Oh, I see. You're against guns, are you, Leonard?
4: I'm against confiscation of our guns.
1: Oh, well, Leonard, you're on the wrong side and on the wrong line. Now, you didn't listen, Leonard. Thanks for the call. But I said, if you want to confiscate guns, if you think they should be confiscated, if you think the president's doing the right thing, then call me at 702-727-1222. And you got it backwards, Leonard. Backwards. So, we're looking for somebody now that wants to confiscate the guns. Thinks they ought to be confiscated. Have a little mini debate here. Hi there, you're on the air. Do you think the guns ought to be confiscated?
5: Immediately.
1: Oh, Lordy. All right, hold on. All right, so there he is, the big C. Anybody want to argue against that position? On the wild card line, you're on the air.
6: Good morning, Art. Stan out here in San Diego's Hot Talk, KOGO, K-O-G-O.
1: K-O-G-O, the mighty, yes, sir.
6: The mighty, mighty. Yes, Mr. Clinton, I'm afraid that he's trying every which way he can to get us into Haiti, into a skirmish in Haiti. He's desperately trying. He's got the Black Caucus now because he needs their vote, certainly. And we know hunger strikes work.
1: Well, that's exactly what has shaped our Haitian policy, is a hunger strike. And Randall, once again yesterday, was out calling for an invasion of Haiti. The vice president hinted we may be about to invade, and I am convinced we are.
6: That's right. And, of course, it's always good to get the country, get some extra votes, especially if he's slipping a little bit. But timing's important there, you know. And
1: what do you think of the prospect of Hillary Clinton as president?
6: Well, I'm glad you mentioned that. Certainly you wouldn't remember, but quite some time ago, I said, you know, Art, I had this terrible, terrible thought. And you said, what was that? I said, well, 8 years of Clinton, 8 years of Gore, 8 years of Hillary.
1: I just think you've got the order wrong.
6: Oh, yeah, back then I did. Obviously, they did a quail job on Gore, you know, and so forth. So, yeah, that's amazing. Well,
1: even contemplating 8 years of Hillary Clinton.
6: And it is a horrible thought, isn't it?
1: Oh, my God.
6: I mean, it's almost like surreal.
1: Yeah, and you know what? It's possible.
6: I know. Let's laugh first, because otherwise you'd cry. You know?
1: That's right.
6: Let me say something about Jacqueline Kennedy, if I may.
1: Yes, you may.
6: You know, this was a woman that she carried herself with dignity. She had an elegance about her.
1: Yes.
6: She went through hell, and she was courageous, and she wanted to be private and so forth. And so, and this Camelot thing and the whole thing. And here was sort of somebody we could say some nice things about. But boy, you should hear people saying, well, she never did anything for the country, and she wouldn't even, she owed us some reasons, and she owed us this, and she owed us that. I mean, anything to tear somebody down. It was sort of an elegant lady. I mean, like, we can say that much. After all, another thing can be said, it raises the old story that she actually made Aristotle Onassis a millionaire, you know.
1: She made him a millionaire?
6: Yeah, he used to be a billionaire.
1: I see. All right. Thank you very much for the call. Made him a millionaire. On our wild card line, you're on the air. Good morning.
7: Good morning, Art. This is Larry calling from Las Vegas.
1: Hello, Larry.
7: How are you?
1: Fine.
7: I was going to ask a favor of you. Would you consider fielding a question on your program to the American public?
1: Of course.
7: I would really appreciate it if you would ask those folks out there, if they think it might be possible that when God gave us the Bible, made it possible for us to have it, and it's been preserved all these years, did he do it because he thought we needed a manual of instruction for life, much like we come with your Ford or your Chevy?
1: Okay.
7: I just think you might get some interesting responses. I think a lot of people think of the Bible as nothing but a sort of a sanctimonious bunch of fairy tales or something. And I just thought it might be kind of interesting. It might get people to thinking that there might be some answers in that book to our problems that we're facing.
1: All right.
7: And crime and all this other stuff.
1: All right. Thank you very much.
7: You bet.
1: Take care. And so there, the question is out. You asked it. Sort of an instruction manual for life. but without any warranties. All right, so I've got the Big C here on line one. Anybody wishing to take him on should call on one of the wild card lines right now. And wait till you see what I've got coming up. I've got a state representative for the state of Alaska of Gun Owners of America who's going to take on Big C in just a moment here. That's what I'm going to call him now on the Big C. And away we go. Big C, are you there?
8: Yes.
1: All right, good. Here is a representative, state representative for Gun Owners of America in Alaska. Where are you in Alaska?
8: I'm in the soon-to-be new capital of Wasilla.
1: Wasilla, Alaska. Soon-to-be the new capital. All right.
8: Correct.
1: You both are on the...
8: One thing to let you know, Art, if you contact Larry Pratt at our office in Washington, he'll be glad to come on your show.
1: I'd love to have him, and so
8: I'll give you the office number and give it to you over the air. There's no problem with that.
1: Well, don't do that. Fax it to me or send it to me.
8: I don't have the fax. Don't have access to a fax.
1: Well,
8: I'm not like a government employee who's calling on government time.
1: All right, I'm going to bow out. We'll get it. Don't worry, I've got it. Go ahead, you two. Subject: guns.
9: First of all, let me assure you, sir, that that one day your worst fears and my dreams will come true. I think you and I are in a war, and I think it's a war for the heart of America. And I believe that that the lives of many Americans depend on my side winning that war, and we will do that.
8: One thing, sir, one thing to let you know is that if your side ever attempts to go ahead and confiscate our weapons, there will be lives of many people shed. And as Jefferson stated, the tree of liberty will be fertilized with the blood of patriots and traitors.
9: Let me tell you something. You can make your idle threats as much as you like.
8: These are not idle threats, sir.
9: Well,
8: these are not idle threats. You're going to see Chinese, American, and all kinds of weapons used and turned upon each other if you attempt to take weapons.
9: Let me assure you.
8: Why don't you go ahead and exercise the same rights or exercise the same restrictions on the other constitutional rights?
9: What's going to
8: happen? A law about what church you're going to go to or can't go to?
9: Because you are under the false impression that you have a constitutional right in the Second Amendment. Let me show you that you don't.
8: Excuse me. The Constitution is not a right.
9: The Second Amendment is totally misunderstood by you guys.
8: No, it's not misunderstood. The Supreme Court has upheld that the right of the individual is the same as when they are referring to the people. They're referring to the right of the individual. That means the corporations only have the right of free speech. The corporations only have the right of free worship.
9: Oh, that's fine.
8: Am I correct?
9: No.
8: You're going to use the same analogy. You're going to use it throughout.
9: What I'm saying is that you guys do not understand the Second Amendment. That's all I'm saying. And the citizens are
8: the militia as a whole. Private citizen. If you look over in the legal definitions of the militia is any able-bodied male between the ages of 17 and 45 who is not an elected official or a member of the
9: militia. When Oswald took that gun and pointed it at John Kennedy's head, was he part of the militia? When Robert Kennedy was shot after
8: he was
9: the victory
8: not an American.
9: Celebration, was that guy part of the militia? You are
8: by definition, he was not considered part of the
9: why
8: militia.
9: Why not? Oswald's an American citizen, isn't he?
8: Oswald was not either.
9: Why not?
8: But I don't believe
9: he had taken back his American citizenship
8: when he went to Russia.
9: Well, let me put it this way: are gangbangers part of the militia?
8: What gangbangers are you talking about?
9: Gangbanger does a drive-by shooting, is he part of the militia?
1: All right, hold it. You cannot both talk at the same time.
9: Let's face it. People doing
8: people, everybody who owns a gun is not part of the militia,
10: yes,
8: because there are some evil, crazy people out there
10: and
8: who
10: I
8: you would not want to be
10: you're
8: part
10: correct.
8: Of.
10: You're but correct, Charlie. I'm the same that there are some evil, crazy people. And if you look in the mirror, you will see one of them.
8: Well, no, I think here's what's going to happen in the next 20 years, because I don't think right now it'd be possible to confiscate guns, but I think in the next 20 years, because the way we're going to go about this, and I think this is the best way to do it, is that it's kind of like a landing on a beach. You first have to bombard, and after you bombard, then you can invade. And I think you guys are going to be, in the next 20 years, you guys, the gun nuts, like yourself, are going to be turned basically into pariahs in this country. You're going to become more and more unpopular.
10: I believe it's going to be the other way around, sir. You guys are going to be the ones that are going to be turned into the what you called pariahs.
8: Obviously, you're sleeping, sir. Look at the numbers. Look at what's happening
10: look
8: with
10: the
8: Brady
10: numbers.
8: Bill. Look at what happened with the ban on assault weapons. If I'd have said 5 years ago that we could get a ban on assault weapons, you'd have said I was crazy. And you know what? You'd have been right. But what's happening is those numbers are slowly turning around.
10: Sir, these bans have done nothing but to encourage the guns.
8: We
10: sales
8: can
10: of guns.
8: We can talk about
10: in the past three.
8: We can talk about
10: in the past few months alone. There, the rate of gun sales and gun ammunition in this country has surpassed the rate of it for the several previous years combined.
8: I know, and I would have imagined that because you do have a lot of gun extremists out there. But I think the majority.
10: No, we're not having extremists, sir.
8: But the tide.
10: The people that are buying the guns are the and weapons are people who would never have thought about buying a weapon before.
8: Sir,
10: they
8: inevitable,
10: are afraid they will
8: the
10: not
8: inevitable
10: get
8: tide
10: one again.
8: Is turning. You don't, and I'm. You want to know something? I'm happy that you do not see that the tide is turning because by the time you realize that, it's going to be too late for you. And I think that'll be. And I think that'll be best for this country.
10: You're going to wake up. That the militia as a whole will not tolerate that.
8: Let me tell you something. All you guys are a bunch of hicks with some gun racks on the back of your trucks. You guys are in the minority. You guys are going to lose. That's
10: you
8: the bottom line.
10: The
8: you deserve to lose.
10: And if you want to resort to name calling, you're the bureaucrat, not myself. You're the one who is calling on government time and government expense, not myself.
8: Well,
10: I mean,
8: paid vacation
10: is
8: government expense.
10: On my
8: expense.
10: Own dime, when I work for private enterprise.
8: I'm still doing my job, but let's not make me the issue.
10: Hold it. My tax dollars are being spent to go ahead and let you call.
8: Yeah,
10: the talk
8: that's
10: show.
8: That's the way life goes, buddy. But let me just say something. You will wind up on the ash heap of history, and you want to know something? You guys deserve it because what you guys are doing, you guys are responsible for the blood on the streets. You guys are responsible for the disorder. We're trying to do something about it. We're going to succeed in that. You guys will
10: Adolf
8: eventually.
10: Hitler succeeded in that.
8: You want to know why you guys are going to lose your weapons?
10: In that, and Joseph Stalin succeeded in that.
8: When we take your weapons, don't
10: when
8: blame
10: you
8: us.
10: Take my weapons, you're going to kill me. When you take the American people's weapons, you're going to kill a lot of Americans.
8: The American people.
10: The American people will voluntarily
8: give up their weapons. And you want to know why?
10: How
8: they
10: many people have turned
8: weapons.
10: Them over in California,
8: they
10: sir?
8: They will give up their
10: How
8: weapons.
10: How many people have turned them in California percentage-wise since California has banned them?
8: California?
10: That's your state. Come on, let's talk to you.
8: No, let me tell you.
10: Come on, put up or shut up.
8: Let me tell you something. Your timetable is obviously different from mine. I'm not saying the American people are going to wake up tomorrow.
10: The American people are going to wake up
8: and
10: start turning their weapons on these people who want to confiscate it.
8: Let me tell you something. I can give you a perfect example. Perfect example was the civil rights movement in the 1960s. If somebody out of 1962 had been told that you could go into the South right now and a black guy could go and do anything he basically wanted in the South, that person would have told you that you're crazy. That was only 25, 30 years ago.
10: The right to keep and bear arms is also a civil right. It's an inalienable right.
9: It is not an inalienable right.
10: The right
9: you guys are going to find
10: the
9: that
10: right
9: out.
10: To have a weapon and the right to protect yourself is an inalienable
9: yeah,
10: right.
9: But here, you wanna
10: what
9: know,
10: are you
9: going to
10: do, Charlie?
9: Wrong,
10: when
9: but some, you know, you what
10: are
9: know
10: you
9: going to
10: do when somebody breaks into your house and tries to rape your wife?
9: Oh, come on.
10: What
9: are
10: you going to do?
9: What are you
10: going to
9: do?
10: Oh, good.
9: What are you
10: going to
9: do
10: when
9: your wife finds you with another lady?
10: No, you're
9: going to
10: go ahead and grab your handgun and try and blow the sucker away.
9: No, what's going to happen is that your wife's going to get mad at you one night, like happens thousands of times in the U.S. every night, and blow you away. That's what's going
1: to
9: happen.
1: All right, that'll have to be the final word from Alaska, from Southern California, a hidden location. That'll have to do it. We'll get out of here. I'm sorry. I wish we had more time.

0: 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Command Performance, presented this week and every week till it's over, over there. And, Hunt, Army and Marine Corps, count off. 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All United Nations, stand by for its Command Performance time in the USA. All during 1942, Uncle Sam's shortwave stations and radio networks of the United Nations have been shooting out this big show to you guys who are shooting it out with the Axis. From the fog-bound Aleutians to the steaming jungles of the South Pacific, you've written thousands of letters to Command Performance, and the letters were answered in person. Well, there's a victory committee here in Hollywood whose pledge to that worldwide victory committee of yours is, "Buddy, your request is our command." Well, this 1 hour on Christmas Eve, a man and woman you call Mom and Dad become part of your show. For tonight, for the first time over the four great networks and independent stations, the War Department of the United States of America presents Command Performance. At this moment, the Chief of the Office of War Information has a brief message. Go ahead, Washington and Elmer Davis.
1: On this Christmas Eve, all over the world, American soldiers, sailors, Marines, and nurses are listening to this program as they have listened for almost a year past. But tonight, it serves as a link between them and us at home. We're all hearing it, the whole American people, whether in the cities or on the farms or on ships at sea or in army camps or at the front. This program is nothing new for the men of the armed forces. For 40-odd weeks, they have heard these specially produced command performances sent to them by shortwave. And we have reason to believe that they think of it particularly as their program. What they want, what they ask for, the famous entertainers who have appeared on these weekly broadcasts have done their best to supply. Tonight, because it is Christmas Eve, and a Christmas Eve when a good many American families can't be together as they used to be, tonight, the War Department has invited us to come together, all of us, as listeners to this program. For the first time, it is heard in this country, exactly as it is heard by the men and women who are serving the country abroad, in North Africa, in New Guinea and the Solomons, in China and India and Ireland, in Alaska and Hawaii, in Iceland and Panama, wherever on this Christmas Eve the American flag is flying. They're probably thinking about home tonight, most of them. Home which they are not likely to see again until the war is won. They are doing all they can to win it, and they have already written some glorious pages in American history. But the war won't be won until and unless we who are at home do our share too, making whatever sacrifices we must and working together as hard as we can. Whatever sacrifices may be asked of us as a necessary contribution to victory are trivial compared to what our men are doing at the front. Yes, and trivial compared to the sacrifices that are required of the civilian population of every other nation in this war. It's that kind of war, the kind of war that we can't win unless all of us, civilians as well as soldiers, do just as much as we can. So I hope that when the men overseas think of home tonight, they'll think of it as a place where all of us are doing our best, doing all we can to help them who are doing so much more toward the common purpose of complete victory. And now, Command Performance, dedicated to our armed forces over there.

0: Thank you, Elmer Davis, and to OWI for your cooperation with tonight's command performance. And men, hang on to your G.I. hats as your star-packed Christmas show starts rolling out of Hollywood with that Rolling Stone who's gathered millions of friends in the United Nations, the commanding officer of command performance and your master of ceremonies, Bob Hope.
1: How do you do, ladies and gentlemen? This is Bob, Command Performance Hope, telling all you soldiers, sailors, and Marines that although Johnny Doughboy found a rose in Ireland, what he really wants is that stinkweed in Berlin. Yes, sir, it's a great thrill and an honor to be on this Command Performance show on this Christmas Eve, the time of year when everyone has a feeling of love. Boy, you should see all the young couples walking in the park, the fellow with his arm around the girl and the man from the draft board with his arm around the fellow. But fellows, back home here, the women are making this a victory Christmas. My aunt is very patriotic. Yesterday she gave her girdle to the scrap drive. Now she's dreaming of a wide Christmas. And everything about my aunt is patriotic. Even her dog. The other day he chased me down the street, finally caught me and bit off the seat of my pants. Thank heavens it was Meatless Tuesday. But all the women are patriotic these days, and they're all doing their part. Today, wives are no longer backseat drivers. No, sir. They sit up in the hood now with a straw and siphon the gas tanks of the cars in front of them. And lots of people are using substitutes for gas. One of the musicians in Al Newman's band filled his tank with whiskey, and it worked swell. Although that was the first time in history a Pontiac ever sang Sweet Adeline, staggered up Vine Street, flirted with a Buick, and spit in a traffic cop's eye. I live near Bing Crosby, and the save rubber, we're sharing the burden. One day he drives his car to the studio, and the next day I drive it. And people are really saving their tires. In fact, I was riding home in the streetcar today, and on Vine Street, Henry Ford got on. That's the end of that joke. I don't know where. What an end. All the women here at home have been marvelous. They do everything. Tonight, I had a woman cab driver bring me down to the studio. She was wonderful. She was driving the cab with one hand and knitting a sweater with the other. In one block, she knit one, purl two, and hit three. And yesterday, I had a cab driver who had a little baby right in the front seat with her. As I got out and gave her a dollar, the baby started to cry. I had to wait 5 minutes for the change. You don't get that at first, and it sneaks up on you, you know? And you hate yourself for letting it. Nah, but fellas, let's start answering that G.I. Christmas mail to Command Performance. For you 20 pigeon experts in the amazing unit of APO 958... For Sergeant Sy and the mob in India, for Dutch Burkholder and you 25 men in War J in that Pearl Harbor hospital, and for all of you down in the Caribbean, here's the number one trio of the AEF, the Pennsylvania Polka, and the Andrews Sisters.

0: up that little thing. Thank you, Andrew Sisters, and thanks to a really terrific guy, Alfred Newman, who's conducting the orchestra tonight. Well, gang, old Sam. And that's with no prompting, Al. Well, gang, old Sam the mailman has brought command performance a truckload of your letters asking to hear from a kid named Junior. So, by worldwide command of the AEF, Harriet Hilliard and Red Skelton.
1: Hey, fellas, Merry Christmas. And being Christmas, we naturally have a lady and her little boy. Thank you. It's very early on Christmas morning, so Harriet, you be my mother, and I'll be the mean little kid. Hey, Mummy, are you awake?
2: Oh, Junior, it's only 4 o'clock. Go back to sleep till daylight.
1: Hey, Mummy, where'd I come from?
2: Sears and Roebuck. And go back to sleep.
1: Sheridan Roebuck, he's dead. That jelly. I told Small, I bet they got me from a cut-weight drugstore.
2: Junior, will you stop mumbling to yourself and turn over?
1: I can't turn over.
2: Why not?
1: Me chain don't reach that far.
2: Oh, Junior, don't say that. You're not chained.
1: Oh, no?
2: No.
1: What's that, the bells of St. Mary? Hey, Mommy, I can't sleep anymore. I want to go see my toy. Don't want you want Santa Claus for me. I'll get up.
2: What
1: too.
2: Are you doing?
1: I'm getting up. I got one leg in my pants, and I got to keep hopping around until I catch the other one. Come on, I'll catch it. I'll catch it. Oh, boy, now I'll really catch it. Boy, I better get back in bed, but quick.
2: Junior, you're going to get it if you wake your father. He didn't get to sleep until late.
1: Oh, that's nothing new.
2: Junior, did you happen to hear your father come home last night?
1: Who didn't? Boy, he's getting better, though. Only took 8 cops to bring him in this time.
2: Oh, Junior, how can you say things like that?
1: Oh, it's easy once you know how.
2: Something tells me you're looking for a spanking.
1: Yeah, some tell me I don't have to look very far, either.
2: Go back to sleep.
1: Now, let me get up or I will tell.
2: You'll tell what?
1: I will tell everybody you used to be a prize fighter.
2: I was not.
1: Oh, no. Hey, Battle, you're on next.
2: I'll moit at a bump. Now you're going to get it.
3: Oh, you hit me, you hit me. You broke me with a hip. You broke me with a hip.
2: I broke your what?
1: Me hip, hip, hip.
2: Hooray! Have to get up too.
1: Yeah.
2: Get dressed and wash your face, and I'll take you down to breakfast.
1: Okay, okay. Oh boy. Oh boy.
2: Well, did you wash your face like I told you?
1: Yeah, yeah. Wipe me with ears too. Look.
2: I am looking, and it's awful.
1: Well, gee, you can't get rid of that dust bowl in one day, you know. I think I'll go downstairs.
2: You won't peek at the presents, will you?
1: You don't know me very well, does he, Bob? Oh well, here I am, all alone. Gee, look how that banister looks. It's kind of dusty to me. I think I slide down and dust it off.
2: Junior, what did you break?
1: You know that vase has been handed down from generation to generation?
2: Yes?
1: Next generation is going to have to use a dicky cup. I think I will go out in the kitchen and fix my own breakfast. That's what I will do. I will pour the cereal into this little dish. Oh, and it's from Mummy's clothes set, too.
2: Junior!
1: Meow, meow.
2: Oh, that darn cat.
1: It always works, you know. Boy, I wish that old cat had kittens and I could increase production. Now I will crawl in the icebox and get me some milk. Oh, boy, I love milk. Oh, the door closed. How about that? That little light does go out. Oh, boy, the good thing it didn't lock. Now I will pour the milk over the cereal. I hope it's a kind of crickles and pops. Oh, boy, I love that kind of crickles and pops. Kind of stale, ain't it? Now, I wonder what Santa Claus brought me. I think I will sneak in the other room. If I do, I will receive a chastising. I shall attempt it. Oh, boy, look at all them presents.
2: Junior, You weren't supposed to look at them.
1: Yeah.
2: But now that you've seen them, I guess it's all right.
1: Oh, boy, let's open them up. Open them up, Mommy. Let's see. Open them up. Come on. Oh, boy, look. A drum, a bicycle, a train, and some little toy soldiers. Oh, dear me. I just happened to think.
2: Of what, Junior?
1: I'll have to wait 365 days before I hit the jackpot again.

0: find, Harriet?
1: Well, gang, all during the past week, Spike Jones and the City Slickers have been haunting our local junk shops looking for toy instruments on which to beat out a famous old Christmas tune so many of you have asked for. So here it is, Jingle Bells, melted down and recast by that sensational novelty band, Spike Jones and the City Slickers.

0: 'Twas the night before Christmas, and all through the house, not a creature was stirring, hardly a call.
1: Whoa, Thomas! Whoa, Cupid! Whoa, Dunder and Blitzen! I gotta straighten out this fireplace one of these days.

0: brought that barrage balloon in here? Say, when you were in school, fellas, the great thrill was to be a star and win your letter. But the letter that thrills the Hollywood star these days is the one you write from over there. And speaking of stars and letters, here's one of Command Performance's four-lettered stars with letters from the Army, the Navy, the Marine Corps, and the Coast Guard, Ginny Sims.
1: Thank you. Thanks, Bob. Hello, fellas. Love to Brodeur in Hawaii and your mother in Massachusetts. And to Dave Thorley and the radio girls in Argentia, Newfoundland. And Christmas cheer to the southern gentlemen on the north end of the Alaskan Highway. And say, Charlie Eaton, how are things in Egypt? Eldridge, what's new in New Delhi? Corporal Brubaker in Australia, you're doing just fine. And love from Anne. Now, I've brought all of you a little gift tied with the heartstrings of that girl back home. It's called Saving Myself for Bill.

0: see?
1: Very good. And now, fellas, Command Performance answers mail from every corner of every one of the United Nations. It's the old groaner himself, Bing Crosby.

0: darn nice of you to dress.
1: Informal tonight, formal.
0: Formal, you got a shirt on. Is that a shirt? You get into bed quickly, don't you, huh?
1: Thank you, thank you. Season's greetings, fellows, and a Merry Christmas to you, High Horn.
0: Merry Christmas to you, short, squat, and melodic. Say, you know, you're going to wear those earmuffs all during the show. Look,
1: my cheek chicory. You don't like my cheek chicory?
0: Your cheek chicory. Yeah. Well, shut it. You know, Cross, we've been on a lot of radio programs together. Big ones, small ones, long wave, short wave. But Command Performance tonight is going to be different from anything we've ever done before.
1: Oh, you mean I'm going to get a few laughs?
0: Well, not that different, no. Say, Cross, you were a little late coming down to the studio. Where were you?
1: Well, you know how Christmas Eve is, Bob, with the kids and everything. I was home.
0: Yeah? How are things out of Boys Town?
1: Oh, they're rugged, Bob. Very rugged.
0: Yes, they are.
1: Tell the truth, I'm a little worried.
0: Worried?
1: Mm-hmm. You know, I'm dressing up as Santa Claus tomorrow, and I'm afraid the kids will recognize me.
0: Don't worry, Claus. The minute you put on that Santa Claus suit, nobody will recognize you.
1: Why not?
0: It'll be the first time in 20 years you've worn a coat and pants that match. Don't miss that.
1: It'll be the first time I had a coat.
0: But seriously, Bing,
1: mm-hmm.
0: to get back to the program tonight, I can't get over this Command performance.
1: That's wonderful.
0: Imagine we're being heard by close to a billion people in nearly 30 countries.
1: Brother, when you lay an egg tonight, it's an international omelet, isn't it? Bob, I want to tell you, this hookup is nothing compared to the radio we're going to have when this war is over. We'll have television all over the world.
0: Television, huh?
1: That's right, Bob. People will be able not only to hear you, but see you. They can use their eyes and their ears.
0: Well, do you think they'll appreciate my jokes just as well?
1: Say, they got noses, haven't they?
0: Oh, it'll be a great world. Just think of the possibilities in aviation alone.
1: Why, it'll be fantastic. Everything will be different. The planes will be so thick in the sky, you won't be able to see the sun.
0: Well, in California, what's so different about that? Thank you, tourists. Thank you. Where were we?
1: I tremble to think, though, Bob. You know, with all those planes up in the sky, do you think the stork will be able to find his way
0: to your house blindfolded? I understand you're making him go around to the servants' entrance now. Is that right? Go ahead. Don't.
1: Trapped again. You beast.
0: I had it. It's an ad lib for my writers. Go ahead.
1: It's going to be a great world, a grand world after the war. You know what I'm going to do?
0: What are you going to do?
1: I'm going to build myself a brand new house, and I'm going to paper every room with the music of one of the famous songs of the war.
0: Say, that sounds like a novel idea. What are you going to use?
1: Well, I thought in my trophy room, I'll put Praise the Lord and Pass the Ammunition. And by the telephone, I'll put I Came Here to Talk for Joe. And in the card room, I'll put Be Careful, It's My Heart.
0: Well, where are you going to put Der Fuhrer's face?
1: Are you kidding?
0: We just didn't know how to time that, did we, old boy? Well, I guess that takes care of post-war planning, but right now I've got a little request here from some of the lads over there. Ready to cut one, Bing?
1: Well, get me on, Dad.
0: Oh, okay. Okay, fellas. The old groaner is ambling over to the post to team up with a quartet that's a sure thing in Harlem and down Park Avenue.
1: Where's the quartet?
0: And wherever you guys hear Command Performance. It's the Charioteers and Bing Crosby and Basin Street Blues.

0: that's James Sherman.
1: Lovely, lovely.

0: thank you, Bing and the Charioteers. Well, fellas, the last command performance of this series will come from Berlin with Hitler, Mussolini, and Tojo singing their swan song. And you guys in North Africa are printing tickets right now for that big show. And in honor of your work, we're honored to present a favorite of all Americans in this all-American fight for freedom, our beloved blues singer, Ethel Waters.
1: Thank you, Bob Hope, and God's blessings on all you boys over there. And now, folks, I'd like to sing the song I introduced in good old New York City in 1924, Dinah.

to Ethel Waters. It seems that practically every man overseas has written into Command Performance asking what's going to happen when Santa Claus meets up with Charlie McCarthy. Well, brethren of the AEF, there you have the $64 question. Presenting Charles Lawton with Edgar Bergen and Charlie McCarthy.

0: It's Christmas Eve in the Edgar Bergen Charlie McCarthy household. Charlie has just dozed off waiting for Santa Claus. Edgar has prevailed upon his good friend Charles Lawton to dress up as Santa to fool the little fellow. As we look in now, we see that Santa Claus Lawton has just arrived.
1: Well, here we are. Hello, Charles.
2: Hello, Edgar.
1: Say, it's awfully sporting of you to dress up like that and come over tonight.
2: You know, I've always wanted to put something over on that little tyke. How is Charlie, anyway?
1: Oh, he's fast asleep waiting for Santa Claus.
2: Oh, he's such a cute little fella.
3: Yeah.
2: Just look at him. I'll bet he's in dreamland. What is more beautiful, Edgar, than the innocence of youth?
1: I wonder what he's dreaming about.
3: Oh, Hetty, my darling, darling.
1: Hey, Lawton, now you go over to the fireplace and pretend that you've just slid down the chimney. And I'll wake up Charlie. Now, don't trip over those andirons, will you?
2: All right, Edgar. My, it's terribly dark in here.
1: Yes.
2: I can't remember.
1: Well, are you ready?
2: Yes.
1: And now, let's not have any scenes. No temper, you know.
2: Oh, no, no. Don't worry about me, Edgar. Are you ready?
1: Yes, I'm ready.
2: Okay. Jingle bells, jingle bells, jingle all the way.
1: Ow!
3: Who's there? Who's there?
2: Darn those andirons breaking my leg around here. I'll sue somebody for this.
4: Why, Charlie, look. Why, it's Santa Claus.
3: No.
2: Oh, yes, so it is. Ho, ho, ho, I'm old Saint Nick. I'm a jolly, jolly fellow.
3: Yeah, yeah.
2: Ho, ho, ho.
3: Oh, oh, oh, oh, oh. All right. Don't knock yourself out about it. How did you get in here anyway? Now, don't give me that routine about the chimney.
2: Oh, so you don't believe I came down the chimney, huh?
3: No. Well, when I look at you...
2: Yes?
3: And then I look at the fireplace...
2: Yes?
3: It can't be done, that's all.
1: Now, stop this nonsense, Charlie. Why, Santa Claus has come all the way from the North Pole.
3: Yeah? Yeah. So, Sandy, how are things with your toy shop? Have you run into any priority trouble?
2: Oh, dear me, no. We keep very busy. I have a lot of helpers. Little men, 2 feet high.
3: 2 feet high. Yeah. What do you think of that? Well, he ought to go easy on that stuff, whatever it is. Say, Santa Claus, what do you got in your hand there, that little bag?
2: Oh, there? Just some candy, Charlie, just some candy.
3: Oh, and how about giving me a piece of it?
2: Why, of course, Sonny, help yourself. Have one.
3: Let's see, what kind have you got here?
2: Those green ones are good.
3: Oh, you have some licorice ones, too, haven't you?
2: The green ones have nice, chewy centers.
3: What's the matter with your licorice ones?
2: I like them.
3: Well, I like them too, so I'll take myself a mitt for it.
2: Yeah, take your mitts off those and I'll break your arm.
1: Well, Santa Claus, please, now remember.
2: Oh, yes,
1: jolly,
2: yes.
1: Jolly,
2: oh,
1: jolly,
2: oh,
1: jolly.
2: Oh, I'm old Saint Nick, I'm a jolly, jolly fellow.
3: Yeah. Well, what have you got for me?
2: Well, I have a big bag full of presents, Charlie, as usual.
3: What do you mean, as usual? Well, what you gave me last year, you could have slipped under the door. And besides, I don't think you're Santa Claus, if you ask me.
2: I'm Santa Claus, and I'll blast anyone who says I'm not.
1: Santa Claus, please. Ho, ho, ho.
2: Ho, ho, ho, ho. I'm old Saint Nick. I'm a jolly, jolly fellow.
3: You're a phony. That's what you are.
2: Yes, I'll tear you limb from twig.
1: Now, Santa Claus, look what you're doing. Remember yourself.
2: Look
1: your
2: at me.
1: Temper.
2: I'm so excited, my stomach has slipped its mooring.
3: Not only that, but your caboose is loose, too.
1: All right. Charlie, will you please remember you're talking to Santa Claus?
3: You know, somehow I just can't believe that it's him.
2: Well, if I'm not Santa Claus, then who am I?
3: Well, your voice... You know who you sound like?
2: Who?
3: A fella named Charles Lawton. He does a little picture work around town. Small parts.
2: Look, I've got press clippings that prove otherwise. Yeah. After all, I'm a pretty famous fellow.
1: Santa Claus. Ho, ho, ho.
2: Ho, ho, ho, ho. So I remind you of Charles Lawton, do I? Tell me, do I look like him?
3: Oh, you're not that homely.
2: Why, you nasty little snitch.
1: Why, Santa Claus. Ho, ho, ho.
2: Nuts to ho, ho.
3: It is Mr. Lawton, that's who it is. We was robbed.
1: No. Well, Mr. Lawton almost got away with it,
2: well,
1: didn't he?
2: I had you fooled for a little while, didn't I, Charlie?
3: You didn't fool me. You know, I recognize you under that jaw grab.
2: How did you know it was me?
3: Well, how did I know it was you? After all, Chuck. There's only one lock.
2: Oh, do you really think so, Charlie? That's very nice of you.
3: And the way you played the part of Santa Claus.
2: Oh, thanks very much. It was pretty good, wasn't it?
3: Oh, you made him live. Well,
2: thank you very much,
3: yes,
2: Charlie. Very nice,
3: yes. No one but Lawton could have hammed it up like you did.
2: Blast you!

0: Well, buckle on your safety belts, gang, for we're taking off with one of the bands that rates tops with the AEF, led by the man who's played so many Army camps that the total number is almost a military secret. Another command performance for the old fez himself, Kay Kaiser.
1: Thank you. Well, Merry Christmas to 44 engineers at APO 861, and ditto to you medics at 514. Hi there, Mr. Law, over in England. Things are hunky-dory in Alabama. Yes, sir. Howdy to the Ridge Runners at APO 862. And good hunting to you Marines down south. Mighty nice of you all to invite us to your big Christmas Eve show, and we'd like to play the tune for you that I understand is the theme of you men out there. Praise the Lord and pass the ammunition.

Thank you to Kay Kaiser and the whole gang. You know, by ocean liner, New Caledonia is 9,000 miles from 42nd Street. And Trinidad, a long way from 3rd and Main, but your letters tell us that Command Performance is your bridge between the AEF and the USA. No blacked-out bridge, but bright with your favorite stars. One of these stars is a girl who's often crossed over to Sing Foy in the jungles of Panama and the white wastes of Iceland. She's making still another trip tonight. Fellas, Dinah Shore.

Hiya, fellas. Well, it's not the same old Christmas Eve without you. But when we take down those little trees in that front room you left behind, the lights will keep on burning in that window in our hearts. My New Year's resolution is to keep on answering those wonderful letters you write to me, care of Command Performance. So for the Flying Fortress mob at APO 875, for Colonel Ned in Alaska, for good old Pat Wing 7, for all the jungle mutters down in Panama, for Hayes and Snyder and the Air Force gang in China, for Mac, Red, Clancy, and T-Bone, somewhere north of the farthest point north, for Colonel Ed, Marge, and Little Shug, and for all of you everywhere, this suggestion. As long as you're not in love with anyone else, why don't you fall in love with me?

0: Yes, that's mighty oily, Dinah. Well, men, for a long time, Jack Benny has been a feuding with Fred Allen. But thousands of you guys in the AEF have commanded that on this Christmas Eve, the feud should be patched up. And right this minute, the Martins and the Coys of Radio are holding a special peace conference in New York. So hello, New York. Command performance ready for Fred Allen and Jack Benny.
1: And now, ladies and gentlemen, from New York City, we'll bring you two lads who, after a 7-year misunderstanding, have reunited in the spirit of the Christmas season. So here they are, folks, those two entertaining boys, the old vaudeville team of Jack Benny and Fred Allen.
2: Thank you.
3: Pardon me, Mr. Announcer, but I think you have that billing a little wrong. The proper way to announce this act is Fred Allen and Jack Benny. You see, my name comes first.
2: What do you mean, your name first?
3: Well, if you will remember, Mr. B, I paid the room rent today. We are not sleeping on the fire escape tonight.
2: Oh, that's right. Introduce us again, Mr. Wells.
3: If you will.
1: Thank you. So here they are, folks. Those two entertaining boys, the old vaudeville team of Fred Allen and Jack Benny.
3: Thank you.
2: Hey, wait a minute. I just happened to think of something. Mr. Announcer, my name should come first.
3: Your name?
2: Yeah, you see, I'm the guy that got our tuxedos out of hock. Remember?
3: Oh, that's right. That's right.
2: If it wasn't for me, you'd be here in your underwear tonight.
3: You wouldn't even be here, Mr. Benny.
1: Wait just a minute. I can straighten this whole thing out very easily. Here they are, folks. Those two hams, blue eyes, and nasal hazel.
3: Say, Jack, this is great, isn't it? Three receptions and we haven't done anything yet.
2: Wonderful.
3: People are certainly... I wanted to get a little joking, if you don't mind.
2: No.
3: People are certainly saving their tires these days. You know, I was riding down 42nd Street there this afternoon on a streetcar, and Henry Ford got on.
2: Fred. Wait a minute. Bob Hope just did that joke in Hollywood.
3: Well, I know, Jack, but there's 3 hours difference in time. That joke didn't even get here yet.
2: See, I thought you were just giving it another chance. You know? You know, Freddie, I'm sorry. I'm terribly sorry that I argued with you over our billing.
3: Well, I'm sorry too, Jackie. After all, this is Christmas Eve.
2: Yes, sir. And Freddie, you know what the greatest thing in the world is today? It isn't money, is it?
3: No, it isn't. And it isn't butter, Jackie.
2: And it isn't sugar.
3: No, it isn't sugar, Jackie.
2: I tell you, Fred, the greatest thing in the world today is friendship.
3: You're right, Jack. Friendship.
2: If you're ever in a jam, here I am. If you're ever...

0: Double J D.
1: Oh, Freddie.
2: Yes, Jack.
1: I understand there's a shortage of fat.
2: Why don't you turn in your head? If you're ever up a tree, fall to me. I'm on key.

0: Chop, chop. Oh, Jack.
1: Yes, Freddie.
0: I understand there's a shortage of heads. Well, why don't you turn in one of yours? If they ever...

Well, men, this is Bob Hope, speaking from the USA. You know, this is the land that not long ago had boundaries. An ocean on one side and an ocean on the other. Douglas firs and deep snow and good fishing to the north. Blue water and lilacs and hot weather and cotton fields to the south. You lived and worked inside those boundaries and thought it would always be that way. You worked at the shoe store in Peoria. Yet tonight you're over there in England and North Africa. And you fly hell out of your bomber and go through God-made storms of snow and rain and man-made storms of steel and fire. And then you write home to this radio program and say, please do a song for me. You were the clerk in the local grocery store, the young doctor starting out, the history teacher in Grand Rapids, the mechanic at the corner garage. Yet tonight you're blacked out on a freighter or standing guard over your brother along a path in the jungle. You were the guy who had never been to Nevada. Yet tonight you're at home in Fairbanks, New Delhi, and Chongqing. But, well, that's the way it goes these days. For the boundaries of land and water have vanished from all nations. And in their place, a single boundary of freedom is moving across the earth as God meant it to be. But because of guys like you, when we think of America, we still think of Douglas firs. Because you guys are like those Douglas firs. And you're like the good fishing in the lakes and Coney Island and the cornfields and smokestacks. And you're like the little towns with the red water towers and like Mount Rainier and Yellowstone and Highway 66. Because all those things are American. They were part of you when you left and they will still be part of you when you come back. The stuff that makes Americans. And brother, they don't make better stuff anywhere in the world.

Band Performance USA, the greatest entertainers in America, answering the personal requests of the AEF and our friends in the United Nations. All the personalities on Command Performance, as on all our programs, give their services through the cooperation of the Hollywood Victory Committee. Speaking for the AEF, we express thanks to the American radio industry, to the Office of War Information, and to the many persons who contributed to this special Christmas Eve edition of Command Performance. The entire cast, the studio audience, and the nation will stand at attention. Ladies and gentlemen, our national anthem.

0: Performance USA, the greatest entertainers in America, is requested by you, the fighting men of the United States Armed Forces throughout the world. Command Performance, presented tonight as a special Christmas program for all the United Nations, and presented each week and every week till it's over there. Greetings from the USA to the AEF and to you folks in the Allied Nations as the American entertainment industry joins with the Special Service Division of the War Department in Los Angeles to close the second year of command performance and begin another year of serving you fighting men and women who serve the cause of freedom. This will be a year of command performance rolled into one star-packed night. This will be Hollywood running wild on a gigantic spree, a celebration with more stars than the greatest world premiere in the history of the movie capital. This will be super colossal. In fact, I might go so far as to say that this command performance should be fair to Midland. And here to knock a few fast ones down the third base line is that struggling young comedian who sat up all night shooting craps with Santa Claus, Francis Langford's bodyguard in North Africa, Bob Hope.
1: Thank you. How do you do, fellas? This is Bob Christmas, Command Performance Hope, wishing you servicemen all over the world a Merry Christmas and saying that the way you pistol-packing papas are spread out, Hitler and Tojo will never get the lead out. Christmas, this is the time of the year all civilians go to restaurants, pick up the menus, look at the meat selections, and reminisce. But the last few weeks, everybody's been busy shopping and sending presents to the boys overseas. Crosby's got a novel idea. Crosby's going to find the boy who's farthest away from the United States, and he's going to send him a wonderful gift, Frank Sinatra. I sent my uncle overseas a bottle of scotch. He's the hardest drinking man in the Army. In fact, he's the only man who was ever awarded the Order of the Purple Nose. Do they laugh for me too, Kay? But Christmas in Hollywood is really different. In California, Santa Claus doesn't come down the chimney with a bag. He just staggers around the patio with a blonde. And this Christmas spirit of fellowship and goodwill has affected all the members of our armed forces. I saw a happy soldier walking into the post office with a package under his arm, and he was singing Sweet Adeline. I said, be careful, there may be an MP around. He said, who do you think I've got in the package? But I'm happy because I finished my Christmas shopping this morning and I've been out all afternoon buying expensive price tags. I drove down to do my shopping and I have a new system. I don't bother to look for a parking place anymore. As soon as I get near Hollywood Boulevard, I sell. And with those stores crowded, going up in the elevator, I had to pinch my leg 3 times to see if it was mine. My case comes up tomorrow. One little kid wouldn't get in the elevator. He didn't want to be a rising sun. But I'm... more of a descending egg, isn't it, huh? And I've never seen such crowds of people. One store was so crowded, they posted an hourly list of survivors. There was such a mob of pickpocket asked me to breathe in so he could get his hand out of my pocket. I walked over to a man with a gray beard and said, Santa Claus, what do you think I'll get for Christmas? He said, don't Santa me. I came into the store 3 months ago for some razor blades. What mobs? I wanted to stick a Christmas seal on a package, so I stuck out my tongue. Just then the crowd gave a push. The next thing I knew, a cocker spaniel was licking my face and saying, well, don't act so surprised. You started it. Gift for my girl, an ermine wrap. Well, not exactly ermine. It's really a brown rabbit that worried. But enough of that. You guys have gathered around the old Command Performance Christmas tree and hung up your GI socks. And old Professor Kaiser is going to fill them up with the stuff that's made his band a top favorite of the AEF. Here's the gang that stood by you ever since Command Performance was a pup. Hey, Kaiser and the whole outfit playing St. James Infirmary Blues.

0: Wonderful. Thanks to the great band of Kay Kaiser, who's here with a sprained ankle tonight, by the way. We'll bite into another chunk of that as the evening wears on. Well, gang, we've got a fella here tonight that you're always raving about in your letters to command performance. A lot of you argue that this boy is an institution in show business, but this being the jolly old Xmas tide, we're willing to settle it peacefully and agree because we sort of like this character ourselves. Fellas, a command performance for that inimitable buffoon, that incomparable raconteur, that titillating thespian, Jimmy Durante.
1: Buffoon, incomparable raconteur, titillating thespian. I don't know whether to thank him or sue him.
0: Well, well, Jimmy Durante.
1: Well, well, Bob Hope.
0: Well.
1: That's a great line to give Durante.
0: Yes, sir. The only two guys that ever made a living by the sweat of their noses.
1: Let's not compare snoots, old boy. Yours is only in basic training, while mine is ready for OCS.
0: Well, let's not argue, Jimmy. What I want to do right now is to wish you a Merry Christmas.
1: Thanks, and a Merry Christmas to you, Robert. Plus, a usual low-tide greeting.
0: Low-tide? Just a minute, Jimmy. You mean Yuletide.
1: Robert, I know where my greetings come from, and it's low-tide. I'm sorry I said that, Robert. After all, this is Christmas, the time of the year for giving and receiving.
0: That's right. This is the time of the year for giving and receiving, Jimmy, but I tried it and it didn't work.
1: Why not?
0: I don't know. I guess what I had to give, Dorothy Lamour didn't want.
1: I admire her foresight. Not to mention several other things.
0: Yeah. You've been hearing. I sent Bing Crosby a present, too. A beautiful package containing 12 Frank Sinatra records.
1: That Frank Sinatra. When he sings, the girls swoon.
0: So what? When that Crosby sings, the stork swoons. Trouble is, the stork didn't swoon often enough. But, Jimmy, I heard that you dressed up as Santa Claus last Christmas.
1: That's right, Robert.
0: I suppose you stuck the pillow in your pants.
1: Naturally. But would you believe it? Before the evening was over, the pillow split wide open, and all the feathers came out.
0: I bet you were very uncomfortable.
1: On the contrary, Robert, I was tickled. I got a million of them, a million.
0: Say, but climbing down all those dark chimneys, Jimmy, that's dangerous. I bet you were frightened.
1: Frightened? Robert, I was putrefied.
0: Putrefied? Jimmy, they lifted the dim out everywhere else. How come you're still in the dark?
1: You slipped that one in.
0: I wish I could pull it out right now. But look, tell me more about your playing Santa Claus.
1: Well, Robert, I even climbed down the chimney at Betty Grable's house, and there was a stocking, so I filled it up.
0: You filled it up?
1: Of course. What would you do?
0: I'd hang around and wait for her to fill it up.
1: I got a million of them. He had to say that one and that one. Then I left her house.
0: You left her house?
1: I climbed up the chimney.
0: You climbed up the chimney?
1: He reminds me of a parrot I once killed. I get fit to my sled, but right away I have trouble with my reindeers. I yell, up, thunder, up, blitzen, up, thunder, up, blitzen. But they don't move. I go over to one reindeer and I whisper sweetly in his ear. He don't blink an eyelash. I whisper sweetly in the next reindeer's ear. He don't blink an eyelash. Then I whisper sweetly in the next reindeer's ear and he don't blink an eyelash. Then understanding comes to me.
0: What is it, Jimmy?
1: A reindeer will only blink an eyelash at another reindeer.
0: Well, without your reindeer, how'd you get there?
1: Listen, Robert, I'm going to tell you. You know, I just got back to Hollywood today. And really, folks have got a lot to say. While I was there, I met President Will Hayes. And what he told me put me in a daze. Why, for days and days and days and days and days and days for a week. Everybody puts an extra note. I'll give you $50 if you show me that note in the music. He's shown me the music. Too bad I can't read. What a racket that leader's got with the stick. I wonder what he'd do with the stick if the band didn't show up. Mr. Hayes says, Jimmy, you've been invited to entertain at the White House. He said it'll be a gathering of the intelligentsia, the hoi polloi, the 400, the 300, the 200, the 100. That's when I walked in. Mr. Hayes says, Jimmy, what you do when you're called upon to entertain? I said, Mr. Hayes, what'll I do? Why, in the midst of festivities, I'll get up, and do my strut away in my cutaway. It's just a hop away, a slide away, and a scram away. And then you get it right down, you go to town with a twist away. When you strut away, this way it's a holiday. You know, all over town, they're doing the Susie Q. Why, they did that dance years ago on the Rudy LaPoo. But not my strut away, in my cutaway. Why, it's a dance that's gonna gain great renown. You know, I walked into a drugstore. Now tell me, just what did you accomplish? You know, I walked into a drugstore and I ordered a banana split with whipped cream. When for nothing, a guy hits me on the head with a bottle and said, consider yourself launched. Well, I'm a gentleman. I apologize, but he wasn't satisfied. He demanded an autopsy. So I up. I face with my right. I face with my left. I seize an opening. I'm flat on my back. So what did I do? I did the crawl away, not the strut away. Did you ever have the feeling that you wanted to do the strut away, the hop away, the scram away? And

0: Thank you, Jimmy Durante, and may the Happy New Year be as slap happy as the old one. Thanks, too, to the 370th Army Air Forces Band of the San Bernardino Air Service Command. Gentlemen of the AEF, a word to the Army. We do not here highlight one fighting outfit above another, but at this moment, your Christmas command performance takes you to Washington for a greeting from Army's Chief of Staff, General George C. Marshall.
1: Christmas this year finds our Army deployed in greatly increased strength throughout the world, an army of battle-tested veterans. Victories, some of them great victories, are constantly being won in the air, on the ground, and over the beaches of the Aleutians, the far Pacific and the Mediterranean. German industries and cities are being pounded to a pulp. The German and Japanese air forces are being bled white with rapidly accumulating losses. However desperate the fighting or difficult the climate, however tragic the losses of fine young American lives, our opponents are suffering far more severely and suffering with the knowledge constantly before them of impending defeat and destruction. All America is filled with pride in the feats of the Army. The troops at home, inspired by what has been done in the field, are impatient to get into the fighting. Every resource we possess is being employed to hasten the victory. Wherever you are, especially you in lonely, isolated posts, this Christmas message goes to you with my heartfelt thanks, with my prayers for your success and safety, and with complete confidence in your soldierly determination to crash through every barrier and enemy to a triumphant test of our democracy and of our people. God bless you all. May your Christmas be a cheerful one.

High on the list of American girls who have cut a niche on that GI Hall of Fame is a gal named Frances Langford. I know of a few hundred thousand of you who have said you'd never hope to meet a finer girl than Frances, and brother, you're on the beam with that sentiment. Fellas, a Christmas command performance for Frances Langford.

Thanks, Bob, and Christmas greetings, fellas. It's been customary during the last year to try and answer those swell letters you write to us on Command Performance, and I wouldn't want to break an old custom. So before doing the tune that I get the most requests for, I'm sending love to those VCOs in England, to the officers' mess at the RNAZ station in Waipapakura, New Zealand. And there's an Irish girl named Frances Daly at the Air Ministry in London who speaks pretty highly of you American boys, particularly one of you at 528. Hello to Joe and Boots and the 8 Baldeuse gang at 948, including Sam, Mike, Joe, and Piper. And to Private Vera L. Foy and 14 ATS girls in the military hospital in North Wales. And I don't mean working there either. They're casualties. This only hits a few spots on the mail route, but to the many of you we've learned to know by your handwriting and your APO numbers, may the new year bring you all home safely. And here's that number.

like the tick tick tock of the stately clock as it stands against the wall, like the drip.

0: Yes, and Merry Christmas, Francis. You know, we got so many bands here tonight that if we had egg sandwiches, lager beer, and ants, this command performance would be a musician's union picnic. Well, man, if you're ever in New York and feel up to a little high-class slumming, the place to go is Duffy's Tavern. At Duffy's, they have a choice of food anywhere from pig's feet to pig's knuckles, and silverware from every depot restaurant in America. The head cheese at Duffy's, the head cheese at Duffy's is an amiable bartender named Archie who shakes up the King's English and week after week pours out one of the most popular radio shows in the nation. If my brother Jack wrote this, he'd be on the county in the morning. But here he comes, full of Christmas cheer, Ed Archie Gardner, right here. Archie, tell me, this boss of yours, Duffy, is he as dumb as they say he is?
1: He is dumb. Courage forbid. He couldn't be. Yet the guy has certain moments of lucidity, you know. Take how he manages our ball team, the D-A-A-I-Y.
0: The D-A-A-I-Y?
1: Yeah, Duffy's All-American Irish Yankees. Duffy was the only guy with the brains that discovered one of the greatest two-headed pitchers that ever lived.
0: A two-headed pitcher?
1: Yeah, a two-headed pitcher. You see, one day Duffy says to Dugan, the shortstop, he says, Dugan, we got a great ball club here, but it lacks color. What's the answer, you see? So Dugan says, color, huh? He says, I don't know whether this is it or not, Duffy, but I think I know where I can lay my hands on a pitcher with two heads, you know? So Duffy says, a pitcher with two heads. I don't know, Dugan. You think it'd be a novelty? So Dugan says, what if it ain't? Where can you get a guy that can watch first and third at the same time? So Duffy says, yeah, that's an angle. He says, besides, he'd be a natural for double-headers. So he says, what's the guy's name, Dugan? You know, so Dugan says, well, his real name is Tom and Arthur McGinnis, you know. But for some reason or other, he's called Two-Top Gruskin. So Duffy says, Two-Top, I wonder why they call him that, you know. So Dugan says, I don't know, maybe on account of the two heads, you know. So Duffy says, what a funny nickname. You know, he says, where's the guy from? So Dugan says, he's from Walla Walla.
0: Well, look, Archie, did you actually see this two-headed pitcher yourself?
1: You doubt my vivacity? Of course I seen him. I seen him the first night he comes into Duffy's Tavern, you know, all dressed up formal in a tuxedo, you know, sign a contract. So everybody in the joint stares at the guy, you know. The two-headed guy turns to the crowd, you know, they're staring at him. He says to them, he says, what's the matter? None of you guys ever see a tuxedo before? So, of course, Duffy's the diplomat, you know. He quick covers the embarrassment. He says, way to bring the gentleman two beers. No? So he says, stick around, Two-Top. There's a masquerade tonight, you know. A masquerade that we had. And funny thing about Two-Top wins first prize at the masquerade, you know. Comes as a pair of bookends. Yeah. Yeah, with a little book between his two heads, you know, a little book that his mother gave him called My Son, My Son. Well, anyways, Duffy says to him, he says, Two-Top, I'm a man of few words. Report at the ballpark tomorrow morning. There's a uniform and two caps waiting for you in the locker room.
0: Well, how did he get along in the ball club?
1: Well, not so good. You see, the trouble starts in the first game. We got this catcher, Gorilla Hogan, you know, a natural-born catcher. Stands 6 feet, 14 inches high. And he squats standing up. Yeah, it looks like he just stepped out of a jungle, you know, a veritable gargantua, you know.
0: Sounds like a monstrosity.
1: Yeah, swell fella. Anyways, the trouble starts right away, you see. The gorilla signals for a fast curve, you see. So the two-headed guy nods one head yes and shakes the other head no. Well, this naturally confuses the gorilla, you know. He ain't a bright guy anyhow. Even for a gorilla. So, he makes a beeline for Duffy. So the gorilla says, Duffy, I'm getting sick and tired of nothing but two-headed pitchers around here. See, so Duffy, you know, calms him down. He says, cool off, gorilla. Go out and talk things over with a guy. After all, three heads is better than one. So the gorilla says, it's no use, Duffy. You know, I just got a feeling that the guy ain't quite normal. So he says, Duffy, I'm quitting. It's either either him or me, you know. So choose. And don't forget who owns the baseball.
0: And that was Two Tops finish, huh?

0: KPO numbers where Nelson Eddy is a solid favorite. Solid Eddy, we call him. Good cheer to a guy who scattered plenty of cheer around this past year, Nelson Eddy.
1: Thank you, Bob, and hello, fellas. Along about this time of the year, the air is thick with New Year resolutions. Personally, I haven't caught up to my 1941 resolution. Of course, most resolutions are tough to keep, so I'm going to make just one that'll be a cinch. Namely, to pop around to Command Performance and do my stuff whenever you guys cue me in with your letters. Tonight, we can't spend much time dropping letters in your postbox because the line here is a mile long. But a quick load of Christmas greetings to all points of the GI compass. And a howdy to a gang of Canadians in London, including Mac, Shrimp, Baldy, Slick, Eddie, Beautiful, and Jiggerbag. And here's a song I put beneath your tree.

somewhere about the historic explosion of the volcano Krakatoa in 1883, when a whole island in the Sunda Strait blew up, scattering ashes across the entire earth. That was the loudest noise the world ever heard prior to Spike Jones and his city slicker. But don't let them kid you. This outfit is a musical organization. The fact that Spike uses a washboard for certain tonal effects is merely a sign of the times. These kids are doing their own laundry. Tonight, the city slickers have prepared their version of Chloe featuring Red Ingle and the Saliva Sisters. And if it goes good here, they're going to use it New Year's Eve when they headline the floor show at the Barber Stag Party. Command Performance presents Spike Jones and the City Slickers.

0: Someone's calling. Hello. You don't say. You don't say. You don't say.
1: Who is that?
0: He didn't say.

0: that. Crying through the black of night, I got to go where you are.
1: Whether it's here or whether it's there, I want to be there, wherever you are.
0: If it's wrong, all right, I got to go where.

0: I got to go where you are.
1: Hello, Clark!

0: Hello.
1: You don't say. You don't say.
2: Who was it?
1: Same guy.
3: My God.

0: and live. And if you live, ha-ha, I'm going to find you, my pretty baby.
1: Love is calling me.
0: Hello. Yes, ma'am. Yes, ma'am. Yes, ma'am.
2: Who was it?
0: Pistol packing mama. Oh, I gotta go.

0: Jones and the City Slickers for their touch of French drama. Now, fellas, not a single day goes by that old Sam the mailman doesn't drop in with a satchel full of letters from you guys putting the bee on us for more and more of the music of Jenny Sims. Jenny has commuted back and forth between the movie set and command performance for the greater part of the last 2 years. And from a usually reliable source, in this case, La Belle Sims herself, she has already budgeted her time for 1944 to handle all future requests. Greetings to Jenny Sims.
1: Thank you, Bob. Hi, fellas. And all of our love to all of you on this Christmas occasion. My greeting card, by way of command performance, goes to all APO and FTO numbers from the China Coast to the Gold Coast of Africa. But I'll post a couple of extra greetings right now to Nernblatt, Sarge Saunders, and the RAF gang at Dorset. That's Red Nunn, old Bill Whitlock, Algie O'Neill, Dan Fowler, and Snowball Shingles. And over in Blackpool Lane, A.S. Crew says, after we win the war, I'm coming to America to visit the stars. But meantime, keep me going with command performance. Our best to Chester Dennis in that weather station way out on the African desert. And love from the gang at home to Sarge Benny Rays somewhere in the South Pacific. And fellas, how about this? Dennis Riding, a British infantryman, is in Ward 1 at the hospital in Carluke, Scotland. And he says, I'm back from the fighting in Tunisia, and maybe I shouldn't make a request because I'm really not overseas now. Well, Dennis, every word and every song are for men like you. But fellas, time's wasting now, so with a wish for a happier new year for all of you, here's one of your good old favorites, You'll Never Know.

0: Jackson. The great American said, without a decisive naval force, we can do nothing definite, but with it, we can do everything honorable and glorious. Well, in that book of victory of the armed forces, Navy is writing a glorious chapter. And it's our privilege on this Christmas occasion to bring to you, men and women of our first line of defense, the voice of Navy's chief. We take you to Washington and the Secretary of the Navy, Mr. Frank Knox.
1: Today, we observe the birth of the Prince of Peace in a war-torn world. That cannot help but seem a travesty on the meaning of the day. Our comfort and inspiration is that this world is 1 year nearer to the preservation of the principles taught by the Master. Since I cannot personally greet each man and woman in the United States Army, Navy, Marine Corps, and Coast Guard, I take this method of wishing you well and expressing my hope that all of you will have a successful year to come. We are joined in a struggle against evil forces, forces that challenged our right to try to live as Christ taught. He lived and died that men might be free, and gave us the ideals of peace on earth, goodwill to men. Unfortunately, there arose to positions of power men who are ambitious to substitute a philosophy of cruelty, force, and slavery for the ideals of charity, goodwill, and peace. To them, our way of life was a sign of weakness. They are beginning to find out how wrong they were. I know that many of you are observing Christmas in strange and unhomelike surroundings, with the sounds of battle in your ears, many more on ships at sea. Your thoughts are naturally turned back to a familiar street or farm or community here at home. I can assure you that all our thoughts are equally turned to you wherever you are. We are joined in spirit over thousands of miles. The months past have been hard ones, but for our cause, they have also been successful. Our losses have been great, but the enemy's losses have been infinitely greater. During the time since last Christmas, we have learned much in the coordination of efforts, in the ability to work together with our allies. At the same time, builders at home have added hundreds of new ships and thousands of new planes and guns to make us stronger and more able to carry the tremendous task before us. We face what lies ahead with confidence, a confidence born of the knowledge that well-trained men and resolute women of the services are determined to end this struggle with victory in the shortest period of time. Although my brief words of greeting to you at this time can in no way substitute for the presence of those you love at home, I can speak for all the men, women, and children of this nation in expressing that trust and faith in your ability. The freedom-loving peoples of the earth are engaged in a struggle against tyranny and to liberate from bondage the millions who are snared by the chains of Nazi greed and brutal Japanese militarism. I wish you good hunting in that fight. As individuals and as fighting units of the Army, Navy, Marine Corps, and Coast Guard, a Merry Christmas to you and a fruitful and victorious New Year. Let your strength be in this thought, that each move forward brings us all closer to the celebration of a peaceful and secure Christmas Day, when this world of ours will be a better place in which to live.

0: Well, gang, when it comes to four-part harmony tailored to fit the taste of the four branches of the armed forces, that aggregation familiar to all of you as a charioteer sort of rings the bell and wins the cigar. They've gotten to be quite a habit on command performance, singing everything from the old Methodist hymns to Pistol Packin' Mama. Reading from east to the west, these lads are tenor...
1: Wilfred Williams.
0: Second tenor...
2: Edward Jackson.
0: Baritone...
3: Ira Williams.
0: Bass...
4: Howard Daniels.
0: Brother James Sherman on the 88 and the charioteers doing Ride, Red, Ride.
5: Oh, the name of the song is Ride, Red, Ride.

You heard what I said. My goodness gracious, you thrill me, boy, just so.

Thank you, Charioteers. The big name band we've got on this Christmas show tonight has stuck closer to command performance the past year than a sailor dancing with Betty Grable. I'm referring to that big name Kay Kaiser. Yes, sir, when it comes to playing the camps and those 20,000-mile bomb tours, this Kaiser outfit has broken plenty of records, and I don't mean phonograph records. It's another command performance for one of your best-loved band leaders, picture and radio stars, and a swell guy, the old fest himself, Kay Kaiser.

0: Well, evening, folks. Hi, y'all.
1: Evening, Kay. Hi, y'all, and welcome y'all to come and perform and shut my mouth and clamp it down and shut my kisser.
0: As one come in, I'd like to perform.
1: Kay, I understand you just got back to Hollywood from another tour.
0: Yes, sir, and Bob, I was so happy to be back in town, I kissed the sidewalk at Hollywood and Vine.
1: That's better than you usually do on Hollywood and Vine. But I guess you'd like to hear the latest Hollywood gossip, Kay. Do you want to hear about Lana Turner and Betty Grable and Rita Hayworth?
0: Sure do, boy. Tell me what's been going on.
1: And do you want to hear about Gypsy Rose Lee?
0: Yeah, tell me what's been going off, too.
1: Kay, the latest news is about the pin in Dorothy Lamour's sarong.
0: The pin in Dorothy Lamour's sarong?
1: Yep, that pin has been declared undemocratic and an agent of the enemy.
0: Well, what do you mean, Bob?
1: For years now, it's been carrying on a war of nerves against the American public.
0: Say, well, tell me more about the gals, Bob.
1: Just a minute, Kay. I don't see why you should be so interested in the glamour girls.
0: Well, after all, a fisherman is interested in fish.
1: Not without bait, he ain't.
0: You better watch your step, Bob. Another crack like that and
1: You're telling me to watch my step. Success went to your dog, old boy. Look at that. You see this mitten on Kay's right foot. Just read any line through there. It's all right.
0: Where were we? Oh, yeah.
1: Yeah, that's your end.
0: Say,
1: right
0: you
1: there.
0: Better watch your step, Bob Hope.
1: You're about 50 pounds off, old boy, aren't you?
0: You better watch your step, Bob Another crack like that, and I'll tell Crosby to leave you out of his next picture.
1: Yeah. Now, listen, listen, Kay. Let's keep that overgrown jockey out of this. But tell me, have you had any dates since you got back?
0: Why, only last night I went out with a gal, but she gave me up.
1: Well, why did she give you up?
0: Well, she was a pistol-packing mama, and she wanted some live ammunition. But, Bob, I got someone here I want you to meet. Ish Cabibble.
2: Hello.
0: This is Ishka Bibble.
2: Yeah?
1: Why don't you take your problem to Mr. Anthony?
0: Say, Bob, you don't seem to understand. This is Ishka Bibble.
1: Well, tell him to go back and come in with his face towards us, will you?
0: Bob, his face is towards us.
1: Then tell him to just go back, huh?
3: Just a minute, Mr. Hope. I may not be very handsome, but I'll have you know I got an IQ of 22.
1: 22? That's lower than a moron.
3: Well, we can't all be as smart as you. Yeah.
1: I can't say anything. I have no more lines. Look at that.
0: Woo! Well, I think they're both right. But, Ish, tell me, why did you come out here?
3: I came out here to tell a poem.
0: Ish, I'll bet you don't even know what a poem is.
3: Sure I do. A poem is something that ends with June, moon, spoon, and rumble seat.
0: Rumble seat?
3: You know a better place to spoon?
0: Never mind, Ish. Just read us your poem.
3: All right, here's the poem. It's called The Night Before Christmas.
0: And it's recited by a nut before New Year.
3: The Night Before Christmas. 'Twas the crisp before nightmas, and all how to truth. Not a stretcher was creaching, not even a moose. The hungings were trimmed by the stock knew would tear. In nicks that seemed hopeless, soon would be there. Then house to the uptops the reindeers all flew, with a sleigh full of toys and St. Nicholas too. Then I heard him explain as he drove out of sight, Merry Almas to Chris and to good and all night.
0: Slight correction. Merry Christmas to all and a good night to each.
2: And now, fellas, the whole gang's going to dish out a very special greetings to you all from us all. It's Sully Mason, Julie, Harry, Diane, Jack, and Max in Paper Dog.

0: Well, thanks a lot. Thank you, Chillen. And say, gang, you know, all during this past year of command performance, we've been answering your commands for the familiar sounds of life here at home. You've asked us for crazy sounds, farm sounds, city sounds, and anything that seems to spell home to you. And lots of you have asked us to repeat them. So tonight we're going to do just that in a kind of a one-act play. Now, just imagine that a guy named Private Joe Goose is sitting up there at a lonely outpost on the Arctic Circle. He gets to dreaming of his hometown, San Francisco, the Golden Gate, and that symphony of foghorns booming across the bay. You know, Joe used to travel a lot, and he got to love trains. One thing he especially liked was the long, drawn-out whistle of the 20th Century Limited as she highballed it through the countryside. And Joe kind of got around a little, too. You know, he made all the joints. The Rainbow Room in Rockefeller Center, the Stevens in Chicago, the Brown Derby in Hollywood, Elmer Snodgrass's biggest beer for a dime joint in most any town. And sitting up there on the rim of the Arctic Circle, Joe says, "Boy, would I go for the barkeep mixing me up a long, tall bourbon and soda." And no Mickey, either. And one day, Joe gets a letter saying that Baby Joe Jr. has arrived. Ah, that the baby weighs 8 pounds, 3 ounces, and is a swell little guy. And Joe would give anything just to hear the sound of that kid's voice. Especially, he'd like to hear him crying. And Joe thinks, "Hey, wouldn't it be nice for the baby to have little Johnny, that black cocker spaniel, for company? And what about Johnny? Wouldn't it be good to hear that little dog bark again?" You know, and that gets Joe to thinking of when he was a little kid, how he'd spend the summer up in the hills of Colorado. And he'd lean against the stanchion in the cow barn while his Uncle Gus milked the cows. Ah, that was pretty music, those two streams of milk hitting the bottom of that tin milk pail. Get any on your butt? Ah, yes, and Joe's mind wandered back to the present. And he wondered about Market Street in San Francisco. The Christmas lights on every lamppost from the ferry building out to the Market Street tunnel. For sure, there'd be a Santa Claus every few feet. Fat ones and skinny ones. Standing beside little buckets with the wire gratings over them.
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0: On this Christmas, with the United Nations steamrolling toward victory, Command Performance switches you to the nation's capital in Washington, D.C., for greetings from the Secretary of War, Henry L. Stimson.
1: In the midst of war, the coming of Christmas has a very deep and special significance. Christmas becomes the symbol of our hope for the future of our nation and its people. Irresistibly, our thoughts turn to the men and women in uniform who will spend this Christian holiday far from their homes, many of them on the field of battle itself, striving to bring about the victory which will realize this Christian hope of a future peace. These thoughts are in my mind as I send you my greeting. Whatever and wherever your station, I know that you are performing with soldierly devotion the duty to which you have been assigned. And at this Christmas season, I wish to express to you my profound appreciation of your fidelity and achievements. You have accepted hardship and sacrifice with a rugged fortitude which recognizes that these are the necessary price of victory. Your heroic deeds have been an inspiration to millions of your countrymen. To the love which your families and friends hold for you has been added the gratitude of the nation. In this spirit, I send you my greetings. Throughout America, the light of Christmas burns brightly in remembrance of you and in prayers for your return. God grant that your hands may be strengthened to hasten the day of final victory. Upon you and your comrades in arms, the world depends for the restoration of Christmas Day as a symbol of peace on earth.

0: Well, fellas, if somebody asked us what's one of the nicest Christmas presents you could give to the AEL, as good an answer as any would be a gal named Dinah Shore. I never did know which came first, Command Performance or Dinah, but they've been together a mighty long time. Well, where you find the one, you're pretty sure to find the other, and judging from those letters you send in, that combination is really the money in your book. A Merry Christmas to one of your best-loved gals, Dinah Shore.
1: Kay, and hi, fellas. This is Dinah. I sure wish we could all be sitting around a fireplace talking about nothing much in general. Just sitting there watching our memories keep themselves warm in the fire. But a few little items like Germany and Japan are standing in the way of all that, but it's working out, and that day will come. Meanwhile, if wishing and praying can do any good, and I believe they do, you'll have good luck and good health during the new year. And though I'd like right here and now to get around to such way stations as China, Alaska, England, Newfoundland, the Caribbean, Sicily, Italy, the South Pacific, and all the rest with a hug and a squeeze from your loved ones here at home, that'll have to wait, too. But there's no waiting on a song that you love with that wonderful Ken Darby chorus. I'd like to sing it for you now. Summertime.

0: Well, thank you very much, Dinosaur. Fellas, we've got some hot news to slip in right about here, and it calls for a commentator with a nose for news. And this guy's nose has been making news for years. Dr. Luke Snoot Hope. Doctor, would you honor us with a few words? God forbid.
1: Luke Snoot. Get the nose on an orchestra leader. He doesn't need a baton. Get a load of him, will you? And now, fellas, I'd like to present a couple of men you all know. It took a lot of us to bring these two men together tonight, and it'll probably take a lot more to pull them apart. Jack Benny and Fred Allen.
2: Stop bowing, Benny. Every time that gray head goes by, it reminds me of Barbara Frietchie.
3: You're jealous, Fred, because I can bend without creaking.
2: Well, Jack and Fred, it's good to see you back together for Christmas and not fighting. After all, two middle-aged men should watch their blood pressure.
3: Look who's talking, middle-aged men. Listen, Hope, your middle is aged more than ours. That's just a figure of speech,
1: really.
2: Well, with a figure like yours, I wouldn't go around making speeches, mister. Besides, Bob, you've got us all wrong. There was never any ill feeling between Jack and me. What are you talking about, Fred? I heard you say on the air one night that Benny squeezed a dollar bill so hard that Washington got buck teeth.
3: He did not, Bob. All he said was, I wouldn't pay a nickel to applaud a bubble dance with a hat pin.
2: Sounds as though Hope's writer wrote that for you.
3: Yeah.
2: No, you fellas have got the whole thing wrong. I merely said that Jack took the first buck he ever made, slapped it on his head, and had skin grafted over it. Every time he walks down Hollywood Boulevard on Dollar Day, his scalp twitches. Bob, that was just a casual remark made in passing. There was no malice intended.
3: Of course not. Hey, that's a straight line. What am I doing with that?
2: I'd settle for a line, but just a second, Jack. How about the time you said Fred's eyes looked like fly specks peeking over two ping pong balls? Now, wait a minute. Bob, now wait, I've got the face and you guys are doing all the mugging. I mean, Jack never said that at all. All Jack said was that I looked as though Santa Claus had come down my nose and left a bag under each eye.
3: I did not, Fred. Remember, I said you were the only civilian I know with a sad sack under each eye.
2: That's right, Jack, and I think that's one of the biggest laughs you have ever gotten on the air.
3: Well, thank you, Freddie.
2: That's the spirit. That's more like it, boys.
3: What's more like it, son?
2: Yes, we can straighten this out ourselves, Mr. Skelton. Oh.
4: Please, that's the Sinatra of my life, please.
2: You have a line coming up, Mr. Hope.
4: That's you, though.
2: All right, I'll give you the other line. Who asked you to squeeze toothpaste on these troubled waters?
4: Well, I was only trying to be nice, but that's out of character for me. I'm going to get out of here. You two guys lean on each other. So long. Nice exit.
3: Gee, he got a big hand there, didn't he?
2: Yes, Jack. People were sure glad to see him go. You know, Jack, is this the same program that Jimmy Durante was on? Is this the same program
3: still? I think so. It's supposed to be a Christmas program. I didn't think we'd get on till New Year's. Well, Fred, here we are, though. And am I happy to see you?
2: Yes, Jack, here we are, and am I happy to see you?
3: Gee, Fred, you're looking fine.
2: Yeah, thanks, Jack. You're looking fine, too.
3: Well, this can't last long, fella. Anyhow, Fred, welcome to California. What are you out here for? The orange picking season?
2: Well, I have been doing a little picking while I'm waiting to hear from Monogram. But I really came out here to make a picture, Jack.
3: A picture? Good. You know, things have changed since you made your last picture, Fred. They talk now.
2: Well, I talk a blue streak. I'm ready for Technicolor.
3: Well, I see you brought your...
2: Now, wait a minute. That's my laugh.
3: I know. I know. I see you brought your famous wit over the Rockies with you. By the way, where are you living, Fred?
2: Well, I've only been here 6 weeks, Jack. I haven't gotten a room yet.
3: Yeah. Well, it gets pretty chilly here at night, Fred. Doesn't the cold bother you?
2: No, I picked up an old Indian blanket at Albuquerque. It's a little crowded in there with the old Indian, but... That's housing in California today,
3: yeah.
2: Jack.
3: You know, when you're away from home nowadays, Fred, things are pretty tough. Travel is difficult, too. Now, take my case. I just returned from a 32,000-mile trip overseas where I entertained thousands of men.
2: I was waiting for that. I was wondering how you were going to work that in. I was just...
3: It was a thrilling trip, Fred. South America, Africa, Sicily, the boot of Italy.
2: The heel finally reached the boot.
3: Fred, you're jealous, that's all. When I was in Egypt, I did a special show for King Tut.
2: Now, wait a minute. King Tut has been dead for 3,000 years.
3: I know, he was a very tough audience there. And he still looks better than you do.
2: Well, I wouldn't talk. Every time I look at your scalp, I think of that song, The Surrey with the Fringe on Top.
3: I don't get the connection, Fred. I drive an automobile.
2: Well, all right. Surrey with the fringe on top, Maxwell with the jerk inside. What?
3: Lucky to you, Alan, that I don't understand that type of humor.
2: You don't understand my humor? Why, I remember you in vaudeville, Benny. The only reason you carried a fiddle was to beat off the audience.
3: Well, Fred, you never had to beat off an audience. For your first 10 years in the theater, you did your act in the men's powder room.
2: And that reminds me, Benny, you still owe me 40 cents for towels, by the way.
3: Ah, those were the happy days, though. Fred, remember the time we played South Bend? Krause and his mathematical cat were on the bill with us.
2: Krause with his mathematical cat. Remember the opening show? The cat had kittens on the stage and we couldn't top it.
3: Yeah. Funny, too. You shouldn't have had any trouble with that puss of yours. See, I thought that would have been a yell.
2: I did, too. Puss seldom.
3: Cat.
2: Well, puss has seen its best day.
3: I guess. Say, Fred. Will you ever forget Mrs. Swallow's boarding house in Baltimore?
2: Oh, in Baltimore. I had a room, Jack. It was so small, the ceiling was so low, the mice had to run around on their hands and knees.
3: Well, Fred, in your room, they had to pray for something to eat.
2: Well, of course, in your room, they were sure of a crumb. They had a little... Things were tough in those days, Jack, but we didn't mind, did we?
3: No, and I want to say right now, Fred, you were a real trooper.
2: That goes for you, too, Jack. You're the salt of the earth.
3: Thanks, Fred. But really, you shouldn't admit it. I mean, even if it's Christmas, we shouldn't be so friendly.
2: Why not, Jack?
3: Don't throw bouquets at me. Don't please my folks too much. Don't laugh at my jokes too much. People will say we're in love. Don't sigh and gaze at me.
4: Are you swooning?
3: Your eyes are so like mine. Your eyes mustn't glow like mine. People will say we're in love. Don't start collecting things.

Well, fellas, on this command performance, we thought we'd take a little bit of the heart of every town and city in America and pass it on to you. This will be State Street in Chicago, where a loudspeaker full of Christmas carols fights the noise of traffic. And this will be the little towns up north where the night is cold and still and you can smell wood smoke and pine trees and hear a baby crying 2 blocks away. And this will be a ranch house in Wyoming and a coal miner's shack in West Virginia. An apartment on Knob Hill in San Francisco and a trailer camp in California. The cathedral in New York. The carols of Christmas are quiet and peaceful, but they ring louder than the guns of war. They outlive all men. They stay with the living and go along with the dead. They're endless. America is singing of Christmas, and command performance brings you home for the carols you've always loved. Francis and Ginny and Dinah are at the mic with the Ken Darby Singers, especially for you.

There's a little red brick church in your hometown. And the white snow lies deeply around it, and the trees are bare, but the sun is bright, and it kicks up little diamond flashes in the snow. Inside, the grown-ups and the kids are gathered for Christmas service. Mosaic windows let sunlight rainbows through to fall upon the congregation. Francis, will you do a bit of a carol they might be singing?

Jenny, a lot of the fellows all over the world have memories of bright Christmas mornings in that same little church, of scrubbed faces and eyes shining with the excitement of new toys, and that's something that's in the air on every Christmas morn. And in memory of all that, won't you do a bit of Hark the Angels Sing?

lovely cathedrals throughout the land. You can hear them singing a song of peace-loving people of the United Nations who have no fear of the evil they are pledged to crush. For we are nations who find eternal strength in that eternal moment heralded by the carol that Dinah sings for you now.

Yes, we know Christmas has many memories. Little fir trees and strings of dime store lights that get all tangled up, and you never can find the one bulb that's gone out. And even the happiest Christmas has a bit of tears and sadness, too. But everything that Christmas has always meant to us and will always mean to us is wrapped up in silent night. We three girls don't mind admitting from the very bottom of our hearts that it makes the little shiver stand on out on our arms to have the honor of joining with the many voices of the Ken Darby Singers and this big Air Force Orchestra in the carol that we hope to be singing with you next year at this time.

Command Performance. Command Performance is arranged in cooperation with the Hollywood Victory Committee and is produced for the men and women of the Armed Forces of the United Nations by the War Department of the United States of America.

0: Performance USA, the greatest entertainers in America, is requested by you, the fighting men of the United States Armed Forces throughout the world. Command Performance, presented tonight as a special Christmas program for all the United Nations, and presented each week and every week till it's over, over there. Greetings from the USA to the AEF and to you folks in the Allied Nations as the American entertainment industry joins with the Special Service Division of the War Department in Los Angeles to close the second year of Command Performance and begin another year of serving you fighting men and women who serve the cause of freedom. This will be a year of Command Performance rolled into one star-packed night. This will be Hollywood running wild on a gigantic spree, a celebration with more stars than the greatest world premiere in the history of the movie capital. This will be super colossal. In fact, I might go so far as to say that this Command Performance should be fair to Midland. And here to knock a few fast ones down the third base line is that struggling young comedian who sat up all night shooting craps with Santa Claus, Francis Langford's bodyguard in North Africa, Bob Hope.
1: Thank you. How do you do, fellas? This is Bob Christmas, Command Performance Hope, wishing you servicemen all over the world a Merry Christmas and saying that the way you pistol-packing papas are spread out, Hitler and Tojo will never get the lead out. Christmas, this is the time of the year all civilians go to restaurants, pick up the menus, look at the meat selections, and reminisce. But the last few weeks, everybody's been busy shopping and sending presents to the boys overseas. Crosby's got a novel idea. Crosby's going to find a boy who's farthest away from the United States, and he's going to send him a wonderful gift, Frank Sinatra. I sent my uncle overseas a bottle of scotch. He's the hardest drinking man in the Army. In fact, he's the only man who was ever awarded the Order of the Purple Nose. Do they laugh for me too, Kay? But Christmas in Hollywood is really different. In California, Santa Claus doesn't come down the chimney with a bag. He just staggers around the patio with a blonde. And this Christmas spirit of fellowship and goodwill has affected all the members of our armed forces. I saw a happy soldier walking into the post office with a package under his arm, and he was singing Sweet Adeline. I said, be careful, there may be an MP around. He said, who do you think I've got in the package? But I'm happy because I finished my Christmas shopping this morning and I've been out all afternoon buying expensive price tags. I drove down to do my shopping and I have a new system. I don't bother to look for a parking place anymore. As soon as I get near Hollywood Boulevard, I sell. And with those stores crowded, going up in the elevator, I had to pinch my leg 3 times to see if it was mine. My case comes up tomorrow.

one little kid wouldn't get in the elevator. He didn't want to be a rising sun. But I'm... more of a descending egg, isn't it, huh? And I've never seen such crowds of people. One store was so crowded, they posted an hourly list of survivors. There was such a mob of pickpockets, they asked me to breathe in so he could get his hand out of my pocket. I walked over to a man with a gray beard and said, "Santa Claus, what do you think I'll get for Christmas?" He said, "Don't Santa me. I came into the store 3 months ago for some razor blades." What mobs? I wanted to stick a Christmas seal on a package, so I stuck out my tongue. Just then, the crowd gave a push. The next thing I knew, a cocker spaniel was licking my face and saying, "Well, don't act so surprised. You started it." But I bought a nice gift for my girl, an ermine wrap. Well, not exactly ermine. It's really a brown rabbit that worried. But enough of that. You guys have gathered around the old Command Performance Christmas tree and hung up your GI socks. And old Professor Kaiser is going to fill him up with the stuff that's made his band a top favorite of the AEF. Here's the gang that stood by you ever since Command Performance was a pup. Kay Kaiser and the whole outfit playing St. James Infirmary Blues.

0: Wonderful. Thanks to the great band of Kay Kaiser, who's here with a sprained ankle tonight, by the way. We'll bite into another chunk of that as the evening wears on. Well, gang, we've got a fella here tonight that you're always raving about in your letters to command performance. A lot of you argue that this boy is an institution in show business, but this being the jolly old Xmas tide, we're willing to settle it peacefully and agree because we sort of like this character ourselves. Fellas, a command performance for that inimitable buffoon, that incomparable raconteur, that titillating thespian, Jimmy Durante.
1: Inimitable buffoon, incomparable raconteur, titillating thespian. I don't know whether to thank him or sue him.
0: Well, well, Jimmy Durante.
1: Well, well, Bob Hope.
0: Well.
1: That's a great line to give Durante.
0: Yes, sir. The only two guys that ever made a living by the sweat of their noses.
1: Let's not compare snoots, old boy. Yours is only in basic training, while mine is ready for OCS.
0: Well, let's not argue, Jimmy. What I want to do right now is to wish you a Merry Christmas.
1: Thanks, and a Merry Christmas to you, Robert. Plus, a usual low-tide greeting.
0: Low-tide? Just a minute, Jimmy. You mean Yuletide.
1: Robert, I know where my greetings come from, and it's low-tide. I'm sorry I said that, Robert. After all, this is Christmas, the time of the year for giving and receiving.
0: That's right. This is the time of the year for giving and receiving, Jimmy, but I tried it and it didn't work.
1: Why not?
0: I don't know. I guess what I had to give, Dorothy L'Amour didn't want.
1: I admire her foresight.
0: Oh.
1: Not to mention several other things.
0: Yeah. You've been hearing. I sent Bing Crosby a present, too, a beautiful package containing 12 Frank Sinatra records.
1: That Frank Sinatra. When he sings, the girls swoon.
0: So what? When that Crosby sings, the stork swoons. Trouble is, the stork didn't swoon often enough. But, Jimmy, I heard that you dressed up as Santa Claus last Christmas.
1: That's right, Robert.
0: I suppose you stuck the pillow in your pants.
1: Naturally. But would you believe it? Before the evening was over, the pillow split wide open, and all the feathers came out.
0: I bet you were very uncomfortable.
1: On the contrary, Robert, I was tickled. I got a million of them, a million.
0: Say, but climbing down all those dark chimneys, Jimmy, that's dangerous. I bet you were frightened.
1: Frightened? Robert, I was putrefied.
0: Putrefied? Jimmy, they lifted the dim out everywhere else. How come you're still in the dark?
1: You slipped that one in.
0: I wish I could pull it out right now. But look, tell me more about your playing Santa Claus.
1: Well, Robert, I even climbed down the chimney at Betty Grable's house, and there was a stocking, so I filled it up.
0: You filled it up?
1: Of course. What would you do?
0: I'd hang around and wait for her to fill it up.
1: I got a million of them. He had to say that one and that one. Then I left her house.
0: You left her house?
1: I climbed up the chimney.
0: You climbed up the chimney?
1: He reminds me of a parrot I once killed. I get fit to my sled, but right away I have trouble with my reindeers. I yell, up, thunder, up, blitzen, up, thunder, up, blitzen. But they don't move. I go over to one reindeer and I whisper sweetly in his ear. He don't blink an eyelash. I whisper sweetly in the next reindeer's ear. He don't blink an eyelash. Then I whisper sweetly in the next reindeer's ear and he don't blink an eyelash. Then understanding comes to me.
0: What is it, Jimmy?
1: A reindeer will only blink an eyelash at another reindeer.
0: Well, without your reindeer, how'd you get there?
1: Listen, Robert, I'm going to tell you. You know, I just got back to Hollywood today. And really, folks have got a lot to say. While I was there, I met President Will Hayes. And what he told me put me in a daze. Why, for days and days and days and days and days and days for a week. Everybody puts an extra note. I'll give you $50. You show me that note and the music. He showed me the music. Too bad I can't read. What a racket that leader's got with the stick. I wonder what he'd do with the stick if the band didn't show up. Mr. Hayes says, Jimmy, you've been invited to entertain at the White House. He said it'll be a gathering of the intelligentsia, the hoi polloi, the 400, the 300, the 200, the 100. That's when I walked in. Mr. Hayes says, Jimmy, what do you do when you're called upon to entertain? I said, Mr. Hayes, what'll I do? Why, in the midst of festivities, I'll get up, and do my strutaway in my cutaway. It's just a hop away, a slide away, and a scram away. And then you get it right down, you go to town with a twist away. When you strut away, this way it's a holiday. You know, all over town, they're doing the Susie Q. Why, they did that dance years ago on the Rudy LaPoo. But not my strut away, in my cutaway. Why, it's a dance that's gonna gain great renown. You know, I walked into a drugstore. Now tell me, just what did you accomplish? You know, I walked into a drugstore and I ordered a banana split with whipped cream. When for nothing, a guy hits me on the head with a bottle and said, consider yourself launched. Well, I'm a gentleman. I apologize, but he wasn't satisfied. He demanded an autopsy. So I up. I face with my right. I face with my left. I seize an opening. I'm flat on my back. So what did I do? I did the crawl away, not the strut away. Did you ever have the feeling that you wanted to do the strut away, the hop away, the scram away? And

0: Thank you, Jimmy Durante, and may the Happy New Year be as slap happy as the old one. Thanks, too, to the 370th Army Air Forces Band of the San Bernardino Air Service Command. Gentlemen of the AEF, a word to the Army. We do not here highlight one fighting outfit above another, but at this moment, your Christmas command performance takes you to Washington for a greeting from Army's Chief of Staff, General George C. Marshall.
1: Christmas this year finds our Army deployed in greatly increased strength throughout the world, an army of battle-tested veterans. Victories, some of them great victories, are constantly being won in the air, on the ground, and over the beaches of the Aleutians, the far Pacific and the Mediterranean. German industries and cities are being pounded to a pulp. The German and Japanese air forces are being bled white with rapidly accumulating losses. However desperate the fighting or difficult the climate, however tragic the losses of fine young American lives, our opponents are suffering far more severely and suffering with the knowledge constantly before them of impending defeat and destruction. All America is filled with pride in the feats of the Army. The troops at home, inspired by what has been done in the field, are impatient to get into the fighting. Every resource we possess is being employed to hasten the victory. Wherever you are, especially you in lonely, isolated posts, this Christmas message goes to you with my heartfelt thanks, with my prayers for your success and safety, and with complete confidence in your soldierly determination to crash through every barrier and enemy to a triumphant test of our democracy and of our people. God bless you all. May your Christmas be a cheerful one.

High on the list of American girls who have cut a niche on that GI Hall of Fame is a gal named Frances Langford. I know of a few hundred thousand of you who have said you'd never hope to meet a finer girl than Frances, and brother, you're on the beam with that sentiment. Fellas, a Christmas command performance for Frances Langford.

Thanks, Bob, and Christmas greetings, fellas. It's been customary during the last year to try and answer those swell letters you write to us on Command Performance, and I wouldn't want to break an old custom. So before doing the tune that I get the most requests for, I'm sending love to those BCOs in England, to the officer's mess at the RNAZ station in Waipapakura, New Zealand. And there's an Irish girl named Frances Daly at the Air Ministry in London who speaks pretty highly of you American boys, particularly one of you at 528. Hello to Joe and Boots and the 8 Baldeuse gang at 948, including Sam, Mike, Joe, and Piper. And to Private Vera L. Forey and 14 ATS girls in the military hospital in North Wales. And I don't mean working there either. They're casualties. This only hits a few spots on the mail route, but to the many of you we've learned to know by your handwriting and your APO numbers, may the new year bring you all home safely. And here's that number.

0: and Merry Christmas, Francis. You know, we got so many bands here tonight that if we had egg sandwiches, lager, beer, and ants, this command performance would be a musician's union picnic. Well, man, if you're ever in New York and feel up to a little high-class slum, and the place to go is Duffy's Tavern. At Duffy's, they have a choice of food anywhere from pig's feet to pig's knuckles, and silverware from every depot restaurant in America. The head cheese at Duffy's, the head cheese at Duffy's is an amiable bartender named Archie who shakes up the King's English and week after week pours out one of the most popular radio shows in the nation. If my brother Jack wrote this, he'd be on the county in the morning. But here he comes, full of Christmas cheer, Ed Archie Gardner, right here. Archie, tell me, this boss of yours, Duffy, is he as dumb as they say he is?
1: He is dumb. Courage forbid. He couldn't be. Yet the guy has certain moments of lucidity, you know. Take how he manages our ball team, the D-A-A-I-Y.
0: The D-A-A-I-Y?
1: Yeah, Duffy's All-American Irish Yankees. Duffy was the only guy with the brains that discovered one of the greatest two-headed pitchers that ever lived.
0: A two-headed pitcher? A two-headed pitcher?
1: Yeah, two-headed pitcher. You see, one day Duffy says to Dugan, the shortstop, he says, Dugan, we got a great ball club here, but it lacks color. What's the answer, you see? So Dugan says, color, huh? He says, I don't know whether this is it or not, Duffy, but I think I know where I can lay my hands on a pitcher with two heads, you know? So Duffy says, a pitcher with two heads. I don't know, Dugan, you think it'd be a novelty? So Dugan says, what if it ain't? Where can you get a guy that can watch first and third at the same time? So Duffy says, yeah, that's an angle. he says, besides, he'd be a natural for doubleheaders. So he says, what's the guy's name, Dugan? You know, so Dugan says, well, his real name is Tom and Arthur McGinnis, you know. But for some reason or other, he's called Two Top Gruskin, so... Duffy says, two top, I wonder why they call him that, you know? So Dugan says, I don't know, maybe on account of the two heads, you know? So Duffy says, what a funny nickname, you know? He says, where's the guy from? So Dugan says, he's from Walla Walla.
0: Well, look, Archie, did you actually see this two-headed pitcher yourself?
1: You doubt my vivacity? Of course I seen him. I seen him the first night he comes into Duffy's Tavern, you know, all dressed up formal in a tuxedo, you know, sign a contract. So everybody in the joint stares at the guy, you know. The two-headed guy turns to the crowd, you know, they're staring at him. He says to them, he says, what's the matter? None of you guys ever see a tuxedo before? Yeah, so... Of course, Duffy's a diplomat, you know. He quick covers the embarrassment. He says, way to bring the gentleman two beers. You know? So he says, stick around, Two-Top. There's a masquerade tonight, you know. It's a masquerade that we had. And funny thing about Two-Top wins first prize at the masquerade, you know. Comes as a pair of bookends. Yeah. Yeah, with a little book between his two heads, you know, a little... Little book that his mother gave him called My Son, My Son. Well, anyways, Duffy says to him, he says, Two-Top, I'm a man of few words. Report at the ballpark tomorrow morning. There's a uniform and two caps waiting for you in the locker room. Huh?
0: Well, how did he get along in the ball club?
1: Well, not too good. You see, the trouble starts in the first game. We got this catcher, Gorilla Hogan, you know, natural born catcher, stands 6 feet 14 inches high, and he squats standing up. Yeah, it looks like he just stepped out of a jungle, you know, a veritable gargantua, you know.
0: Sounds like a monstrosity.
1: Yeah, swell fella. Well, anyways, the trouble starts right away. You see, the gorilla signals for a fast curve, you see. So the two-headed guy nods one head yes and shakes the other head no. Well, this naturally confuses the gorilla, you know. He ain't a bright guy anyhow. Even for a gorilla. So, he makes a beeline for Duffy. So the gorilla says, Duffy, I'm getting sick and tired of nothing but two-headed pitchers around here. See, so Duffy, you know, calms him down. He says, cool off, gorilla. Go out and talk things over with a guy. After all, three heads is better than one. So the gorilla says, it's no use, Duffy. You know, I just got a feeling that the guy ain't quite normal. So he says, Duffy, I'm quitting. It's either either him or me, you know. So choose. And don't forget who owns the baseball.
2: And that was Two Top's finish, huh?
1: Yeah, it was his finish. And it was sad, you know, the way the lumps come up in his throat. When... And Duffy told him that he had to go. The guy really liked to play baseball, you know.
2: Well, what's he doing now?
1: Oh, he went back to his old job, watching tennis matches for Pathé News.
2: Thank you, Ed Gardner, and Command Performance swings the international range finders around next to pick up all APO and FPO numbers, where Nelson Eddy is a solid favorite. Solid Eddy, we call him. Good cheer to a guy who scattered plenty of cheer around this past year, Nelson Eddy.
3: Thank you, Bob, and hello, fellas. Along about this time of the year, the air is thick with New Year resolutions. Personally, I haven't caught up to my 1941 resolution. Of course, most resolutions are tough to keep, so I'm going to make just one that'll be a cinch. Namely, to pop around to Command Performance and do my stuff whenever you guys cue me in with your letters. Tonight, we can't spend much time dropping letters in your post box because the line here is a mile long. But a quick load of Christmas greetings to all points of the GI compass and a howdy to a gang of Canadians in London, including Mac, Shrimp, Baldy, Slick, Eddie, Beautiful, and Jiggerbag. And here's a song I put beneath your tree.

0: Hey.
1: Gang, you may have read somewhere about the historic explosion of the volcano Krakatoa in 1883 when a whole island in the Sunda Strait blew up, scattering ashes across the entire earth. That was the loudest noise the world ever heard prior to Spike Jones and the City Slickers. But don't let them kid you. This outfit is a musical organization. The fact that Spike uses a washboard for certain tonal effects is merely a sign of the times. These kids are doing their own laundry. Tonight, the City Slickers have prepared their version of Chloe featuring Red Ingle and the Saliva Sisters. And if it goes good here, they're going to use it New Year's Eve when they headline the floor show at the Barber Stag Party. Command Performance presents Spike Jones and the City Slickers.

0: Someone's calling. Hello. You don't say. You don't say. You don't say.
1: Who is it?
0: He didn't say. No reply. Nightshade.

0: that. Ace Crying through the black of night. I got to go where you are.
1: Whether it's here or whether it's there, I want to be there, wherever you are.
0: If it's wrong, all right, I got to go where you are.

0: now. 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You don't say.
1: Who was it?
0: Same guy.
2: All right, go.

0: and Bill. And if you live, ha-ha, I'm going to find you, my pretty baby.
1: Love is calling me.
0: Hello. Yes, ma'am. Yes, ma'am. Yes, ma'am.
2: Who was it?
0: Pistol packing mama. Oh, I gotta go.

0: Mike Jones and the City Slickers for that touch of French drama. Now, fellas, not a single day goes by that old Sam the mailman doesn't drop in with a satchel full of letters from you guys putting the bee on us for more and more of the music of Jenny Sims. Jenny has commuted back and forth between the movie set and command performance for the greater part of the last 2 years. And from a usually reliable source, in this case, La Belle Sims herself, she has already budgeted her time for 1944 to handle all future requests. Greetings to Jenny Sims.
1: Thank you, Bob. Hi, fellas. And all of our love to all of you on this Christmas occasion. My greeting card, by way of command performance, goes to all APO and FTO numbers from the China Coast to the Gold Coast of Africa. But I'll post a couple of extra greetings right now to Nernblatt, Sarge Saunders, and the RAF gang at Dorset. That's Red Nunn, old Bill Whitlock, Algie O'Neill, Dan Fowler, and Snowball Shingles. And over in Blackpool Lane, A.S. True says, after we win the war, I'm coming to America to visit the stars. But meantime, keep me going with command performance. Our best to Chester Dennis in that weather station way out from the African desert. And love from the gang at home to Sarge Benny Ray's somewhere in the South Pacific. And fellas, how about this? Dennis Riding, a British infantryman, is in Ward 1 at the hospital in Carluke, Scotland. And he says, I'm back from the fighting in Tunisia, and maybe I shouldn't make a request because I'm really not overseas now. Well, Dennis, every word and every song are for men like you. But fellas, time's wasting now, so with a wish for a happier new year for all of you, here's one of your good old favorites, You'll Never Know.

0: Sims. The great American said, without a decisive naval force, we can do nothing definite, but with it, we can do everything honorable and glorious. Well, in that book of Victory of the Armed Forces, Navy is writing a glorious chapter. And it's our privilege on this Christmas occasion to bring to you men and women of our first line of defense, the voice of Navy's chief. We take you to Washington and the Secretary of the Navy, Mr. Frank Knox.
1: Today, we observe the birth of the Prince of Peace in a war-torn world. That cannot help but seem a travesty on the meaning of the day. Our comfort and inspiration is that this world is 1 year nearer to the preservation of the principles taught by the Master. Since I cannot personally greet each man and woman in the United States Army, Navy, Marine Corps, and Coast Guard, I take this method of wishing you well and expressing my hope that all of you will have a successful year to come. We are joined in a struggle against evil forces, forces that challenged our right to try to live as Christ taught. He lived and died that men might be free, and gave us the ideals of peace on earth, goodwill to men. Unfortunately, there arose to positions of power men who were ambitious to substitute a philosophy of cruelty, force, and slavery for the ideals of charity, goodwill, and peace. To them, our way of life was a sign of weakness. They are beginning to find out how wrong they were. I know that many of you are observing Christmas in strange and unhomelike surroundings, with the sounds of battle in your ears, many more on ships at sea. Your thoughts are naturally turned back to a familiar street or farm or community here at home. I can assure you that all our thoughts are equally turned to you wherever you are. We are joined in spirit over thousands of miles. The months past have been hard ones, but for our cause, they have also been successful. Our losses have been great, but the enemy's losses have been infinitely greater. During the time since last Christmas, we have learned much in the coordination of efforts, in the ability to work together with our allies. At the same time, builders at home have added hundreds of new ships and thousands of new planes and guns to make us stronger and more able to carry the tremendous task before us. We face what lies ahead with confidence, a confidence born of the knowledge that well-trained men and resolute women of the services are determined to end this struggle with victory in the shortest period of time. Although my brief words of greeting to you at this time can in no way substitute for the presence of those you love at home, I can speak for all the men, women, and children of this nation in expressing that trust and faith in your ability. The freedom-loving peoples of the earth are engaged in a struggle against tyranny and to liberate from bondage the millions who are snared by the chains of Nazi greed and brutal Japanese militarism. I wish you good hunting in that fight. As individuals and as fighting units of the Army, Navy, Marine Corps, and Coast Guard, a Merry Christmas to you and a fruitful and victorious New Year. Let your strength be in this thought, that each move forward brings us all closer to the celebration of a peaceful and secure Christmas Day, when this world of ours will be a better place in which to live.

0: Well, gang, when it comes to four-part harmony tailored to fit the taste of the four branches of the armed forces, that aggregation familiar to all of you as the charioteer sort of rings the bell and wins the cigar. They've gotten to be quite a habit on command performance, singing everything from the old Methodist hymns to Pistol Pack and Mama. Reading from east to the west, these lads are tenor...
1: Wilfred Williams.
0: Second tenor...
2: Edward Jackson.
0: Baritone...
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0: Bass...
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0: Brother James Sherman on the 88 and the charioteers doing Ride, Red, Ride.
5: Oh, the name of the song is Ride, Red, Ride.

You heard what I said. My goodness gracious, you thrill me, bodacious, so right.

Thank you, Charioteers. The big name band we've got on this Christmas show tonight has stuck closer to command performance the past year than a sailor dancing with Betty Grable. I'm referring to that big name Kay Kaiser. Yes, sir, when it comes to playing the camps and those 20,000-mile bond tours, this Kaiser outfit has broken plenty of records, and I don't mean phonograph records. It's another command performance for one of your best-loved band leaders, picture and radio stars, and a swell guy, the old fest himself, Kay Kaiser.

0: Well, evening, folks. Hi, y'all.
1: Evening, Kay. Hi, y'all, and welcome y'all to Command Performance. Shut my mouth and clamp it down and shut my kisser.
0: There's one command I'd like to perform.
1: Kay, I understand you just got back to Hollywood from another tour.
0: Yes, sir, and Bob, I was so happy to be back in town, I kissed the sidewalk at Hollywood and Vine.
1: That's better than you usually do on Hollywood and Vine. But I guess you'd like to hear the latest Hollywood gossip, Kay. Do you want to hear about Lana Turner and Betty Grable and Rita Hayworth?
0: Sure do, boy. Tell me what's been going on.
1: And do you want to hear about Gypsy Rose Lee?
0: Yeah, tell me what's been going off, too.
1: Kay, the latest news is about the pin in Dorothy Lamour's sarong.
0: The pin in Dorothy Lamour's sarong?
1: Yep, that pin has been declared undemocratic and an agent of the enemy.
0: Well, what do you mean, Bob?
1: For years now, it's been carrying on a war of nerves against the American public.
0: Say, well, tell me more about the gals, Bob.
1: Just a minute, Kay. I don't see why you should be so interested in the glamour girls.
0: Well, after all, a fisherman is interested in fish.
1: Not without bait, he ain't.
0: You better watch your step, Bob. Another crack like that, and
1: you're
0: I'll...
1: You're telling me to watch my step, isn't it? Success went to your dog, old boy. Look at that. You should see this mitten on Kay's right foot. Just read any line through there. It's all right.
0: Where were we? Oh, yes.
1: Yeah, that's your aim.
0: Say,
1: right
0: you
1: there.
0: Better watch your step, Bob Hope.
1: You're about 50 pounds off, old boy.
0: You better watch your step, Bob Burn. Another crack like that, and I'll tell Crosby to leave you out of his next picture.
1: Yeah. Now, listen, Pinky listen, Kane. Let's keep that overgrown jockey out of this, but tell me. Have you had any dates since you got back?
0: Why, only last night I went out with a gal, but she gave me up.
1: Well, why did she give you up?
0: Well, she was a pistol-packing mama, and she wanted some live ammunition. But, Bob, I got someone here I want you to meet. Oh, Ish Kabibble.
2: Hello.
0: This is Ish Kabibble.
2: Yeah?
1: Why don't you take your problem to Mr. Anthony?
0: Say, Bob, you don't seem to understand. This is Ish Kabibble.
1: Well, tell him to go back and come in with his face towards us, will you?
0: Bob, his face is towards us.
1: Then tell him to just go back, huh?
3: Just a minute, Mr. Hope. I may not be very handsome, but I'll have you know I got an IQ of 22.
1: 22, that's lower than a moron.
3: Well, we can't all be as smart as you. Yeah.
1: I can't say anything. I have no more lines. Look at
0: that. Well, I think they're both right. But, Ish, tell me, why did you come out here?
3: I came out here to tell a poem.
0: Ish, I'll bet you don't even know what a poem is.
3: Sure I do. A poem is something that ends with June, moon, spoon, and rumble seat.
0: Rumble seat?
3: You know a better place to spoon?
0: Never mind, Ish. Just read us your poem.
3: All right, here's the poem. It's called The Night Before Christmas.
0: And it's recited by a nut before New Year.
3: The Night Before Christmas. 'Twas the crisp before nightmas, and all how to spew. Not a stretcher was creaching, not even a moose. The hungings were trimmed by the stock knee would tear. In nicks that seemed hopeless, soon would be there. Then house to the uptops the reindeers all flew, with a sleigh full of toys and St. Nicholas too. Then I heard him explain as he drove out of sight, Merry Almas to Chris and to good and all night.
0: Slight correction. Merry Christmas to all and a good night to each. And now, fellas, the whole gang's going to dish out a very special greetings to you all from us all. It's Sally Mason, Julie, Harry, Diane, Jack, and Max in Paper Dogs.

0: Well, thanks a lot. Thank you, Chillin. And say, gang, you know, all during this past year of command performance, we've been answering your commands for the familiar sounds of life here at home. You've asked us for crazy sounds, farm sounds, city sounds, and anything that seemed to spell home to you. And lots of you have asked us to repeat them. So tonight we're going to do just that in a kind of a one-act play. Now, just imagine that a guy named Private Joe Goose is sitting up there at a lonely outpost on the Arctic Circle. He gets to dreaming of his hometown, San Francisco, the Golden Gate, and that symphony of foghorns booming across the bay. You know, Joe used to travel a lot, and he got to love trains. One thing he especially liked was the long, drawn-out whistle of the 20th Century Limited as she highballed it through the countryside. And, Joe kind of got around a little, too. You know, he made all the joints. Rainbow Room in Rockefeller Center, to Stevens in Chicago, to Brown Derby in Hollywood, Elmer Snodgrass's biggest beer for a dime joint in most any town. And sitting up there on the rim of the Arctic Circle, Joe says, "Boy, would I go for the barkeep mixing me up a long, tall bourbon and soda?" And no Mickey, either. And one day, Joe gets a letter saying that Baby Joe Jr. has arrived. Ah, that the baby weighs 8 pounds, 3 ounces, and is a swell little guy. And Joe would give anything just to hear the sound of that kid's voice. Especially, he'd like to hear him crying. And Joe thinks, "Hey, wouldn't it be nice for the baby to have little Johnny, that black cocker spaniel, for company? And what about Johnny? Wouldn't it be good to hear that little dog bark again?" You know, and that gets Joe to thinking of when he was a little kid, how he'd spend the summer up in the hills of Colorado. And he'd lean against the stanchion in the cow barn while his Uncle Gus milked the cows. Ah, that was pretty music, those two streams of milk hitting the bottom of that tin milk pail. Get any on your butt? Ah, yes, and Joe's mind wandered back to the present. And he wondered about Market Street in San Francisco. The Christmas lights on every lamppost from the ferry building out to the Market Street tunnel. For sure, there'd be a Santa Claus every few feet. Fat ones and skinny ones. Standing beside little buckets with the wire gratings over them.
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0: On this Christmas, with the United Nations steamrolling toward victory, Command Performance switches you to the nation's capital in Washington, D.C., for greetings from the Secretary of War, Henry L. Stimson.
1: In the midst of war, the coming of Christmas has a very deep and special significance. Christmas becomes the symbol of our hope for the future of our nation and its people. Irresistibly, our thoughts turn to the men and women in uniform who will spend this Christian holy day far from their homes, many of them on the field of battle itself, striving to bring about the victory

will realize this Christian hope of a future peace. These thoughts are in my mind as I send you my greeting. Whatever and wherever your station, I know that you are performing with soldierly devotion the duty to which you have been assigned. And at this Christmas season, I wish to express to you my profound appreciation of your fidelity and achievements. You have accepted hardship and sacrifice with a rugged fortitude which recognizes that these are the necessary price of victory. Your heroic deeds have been an inspiration to millions of your countrymen. To the love which your families and friends hold for you has been added the gratitude of the nation. In this spirit, I send you my greetings. Throughout America, the light of Christmas burns brightly in remembrance of you and in prayers for your return. God grant that your hands may be strengthened to hasten the day of final victory. Upon you and your comrades in arms, the world depends for the restoration of Christmas Day as a symbol of peace on earth.

0: Well, fellas, if somebody asked us what's one of the nicest Christmas presents you could give to the AEL, as good an answer as any would be a gal named Dinah Shore. I never did know which came first, Command Performance or Dinah, but they've been together a mighty long time. Well, where you find the one, you're pretty sure to find the other, and judging from those letters you send in, that combination is really the money in your book. A Merry Christmas to one of your best-loved gals, Dinah Shore.
1: Kay, and hi, fellas. This is Dinah. I sure wish we could all be sitting around the fireplace talking about nothing much in general. Just sitting there watching our memories keep themselves warm in the fire. But a few little items like Germany and Japan are standing in the way of all that, but it's working out, and that day will come. Meanwhile, if wishing and praying can do any good, and I believe they do, you'll have good luck and good health during the new year. And though I'd like right here and now to get around to such way stations as China, Alaska, England, Newfoundland, the Caribbean, Sicily, Italy, the South Pacific, and all the rest with a hug and a squeeze from your loved ones here at home, that'll have to wait, too. But there's no waiting on a song that you love with that wonderful Ken Darby chorus. I'd like to sing it for you now, Summertime.

0: Well, thank you very much, Dinosaur. Fellas, we've got some hot news to slip in right about here, and it calls for a commentator with a nose for news. And this guy's nose has been making news for years. Dr. Luke Snoot Hope. Doctor, would you honor us with a few words? God forbid.
1: Luke Snoot. Get the nose on an orchestra leader. He doesn't need a baton. Get a load of him, will you? And now, fellas, I'd like to present a couple of men you all know. It took a lot of us to bring these two men together tonight, and it'll probably take a lot more to pull them apart. Jack Benny and Fred Allen.
2: Stop bowing, Benny. Every time that gray head goes by, it reminds me of Barbara Frietchie.
3: You're jealous, Fred, because I can bend without creaking.
2: Well, Jack and Fred, it's good to see you back together for Christmas and not fighting. After all, two middle-aged men should watch their blood pressure.
3: Look who's talking, middle-aged men. Listen, Hope, your middle is aged more than ours.
2: That's just a figure of speech,
3: really.
2: Well, with a figure like yours, I wouldn't go around making speeches, mister. Besides, Bob, you've got us all wrong. There was never any ill feeling between Jack and me.
4: What are you talking about, Fred? I heard you say on the air one night that Benny squeezed a dollar bill so hard that Washington got buck teeth.
3: He did not, Bob. All he said was, I wouldn't pay a nickel to applaud a bubble dance with a hat pin.
2: Sounds as though Hope's writer wrote that for you.
3: Yeah.
2: No, you fellas have got the whole thing wrong. I merely said that Jack took the first buck he ever made, slapped it on his head, and had skin grafted over it. Every time he walks down Hollywood Boulevard on Dollar Day, his scalp twitches. Bob, that was just a casual remark made in passing. There was no malice intended.
3: Of course not. Hey, that's a straight line. What am I doing with that?
4: I'd settle for a line, but just a second, Jack. How about the time you said Fred's eyes looked like fly specks peeking over two ping pong balls?
2: Now, wait a minute. Bob, now wait, I've got the face and you guys are doing all the mugging. I mean, Jack never said that at all. All Jack said was that I looked as though Santa Claus had come down my nose and left a bag under each eye.
3: I did not, Fred. Remember, I said you were the only civilian I know with a sad sack under each eye.
2: That's right, Jack, and I think that's one of the biggest laughs you have ever gotten on the air.
3: Well, thank you, Freddy.
4: That's the spirit. That's more like it, boys.
3: What's more like it, son?
2: Yes, we can straighten this out ourselves, Mr. Skelton.
4: Oh. Please, that's the Sinatra of my life, please.
2: You have a line coming up, Mr. Hope.
4: That's you, though.
2: All right, I'll give you the other line. Who asked you to squeeze toothpaste on these troubled waters?
4: Well, I was only trying to be nice, but that's out of character for me. I'm going to get out of here. You two guys lean on each other. So long. Nice exit.
3: Gee, he got a big hand there, didn't he?
2: Yes, Jack. People were sure glad to see him go. You know, Jack, is this the same program that Jimmy Durante was on? Is this the same program still?
3: I think so. It's supposed to be a Christmas program. I didn't think we'd get on until New Year's. Well, Fred, here we are, though. And am I happy to see you?
2: Yes, Jack, here we are, and am I happy to see you?
3: Gee, Fred, you're looking fine.
2: Yeah, thanks, Jack. You're looking fine, too.
3: Well, this can't last long, fella. Anyhow, Fred, welcome to California. What are you out here for? The orange picking season?
2: Well, I have been doing a little picking while I'm waiting to hear from Monogram. But I really came out here to make a picture, Jack.
3: A picture? Good. You know, things have changed since you made your last picture, Fred. They talk now.
2: Well, I talk a blue streak. I'm ready for Technicolor.
3: Well, I see you brought your...
2: Now, wait a minute. That's my laugh.
3: I know. I know. I see you brought your famous wit over the Rockies with you. By the way, where are you living, Fred?
2: Well, I've only been here 6 weeks, Jack. I haven't gotten a room yet.
3: Yeah. Well, it gets pretty chilly here at night, Fred. Doesn't the cold bother you?
2: No, I picked up an old Indian blanket at Albuquerque. It's a little crowded in there with the old Indian, but... That's housing in California today,
3: yeah.
2: Jack.
3: You know, when you're away from home nowadays, Fred, things are pretty tough. Travel is difficult, too. Now, take my case. I just returned from a 32,000-mile trip overseas where I entertained thousands of men.
2: I was waiting for that. I was wondering how you were going to work that in.
3: It was a thrilling trip, Fred. South America, Africa, Sicily, the boot of Italy.
2: The heel finally reached the boot.
3: Fred, you're jealous, that's all. When I was in Egypt, I did a special show for King Tut.
2: Now, wait a minute. King Tut has been dead for 3,000 years.
3: I know, he was a very tough audience. And he still looks better than you do.
2: Well, I wouldn't talk. Every time I look at your scalp, I think of that song, The Surrey with the Fringe on Top.
3: I don't get the connection, Fred. I drive an automobile.
2: Well, all right. Surrey with the fringe on top, Maxwell with the jerk inside. What's the difference?
3: Lucky to you, Alan, that I don't understand that type of humor.
2: You don't understand my humor? Why, I remember you in vaudeville, Benny. The only reason you carried a fiddle was to beat off the audience.
3: Well, Fred, you never had to beat off an audience. For your first 10 years in the theater, you did your act in the men's powder room.
2: And that reminds me, Benny, you still owe me 40 cents for towels, by the way.
3: Ah, those were the happy days, though. Fred, remember the time we played South Bend? Krauss and his mathematical cat were on the bill with us.
2: Krauss with his mathematical cat. Remember the opening show, the cat had kittens on the stage and we couldn't top it?
3: Yeah. Funny, too. You shouldn't have had any trouble with that puss of yours. See, I thought that would have been a yell.
2: I did, too. Puss, seldom.
3: Cat,
2: well, puss has seen its best day.
3: I guess. Say, Fred, will you ever forget Mrs. Swallow's boarding house in Baltimore?
2: Oh, in Baltimore. I had a room, Jack, that was so small, the ceiling was so low, the mice had to run around on their hands and knees.
3: Well, Fred, in your room, they had to pray for something to eat.
2: Well, of course, in your room, they were sure of a crumb. They had a little... Well, things were tough in those days, Jack, but we didn't mind, did we?
3: No, and I want to say right now, Fred, you were a real trooper.
2: That goes for you, too, Jack. You're the salt of the earth.
3: Thanks, Fred. But really, you shouldn't admit it. I mean, even if it's Christmas, we shouldn't be so friendly.
2: Why not, Jack?
3: Don't throw bouquets at me. Don't please my folks too much.
2: Don't laugh at my jokes too much. People will say we're in love. Don't sigh and gaze at me.
3: Are you swooning?
2: Your eyes are so like mine.

Well, fellas, on this command performance, we thought we'd take a little bit of the heart of every town and city in America and pass it on to you. This will be State Street in Chicago, where a loudspeaker full of Christmas carols fights the noise of traffic. And this will be the little towns up north where the night is cold and still and you can smell wood smoke and pine trees and hear a baby crying 2 blocks away. And this will be a ranch house in Wyoming and a coal miner's shack in West Virginia. An apartment on Nob Hill in San Francisco and a trailer camp in California. The cathedral in New York. The carols of Christmas are quiet and peaceful, but they ring louder than the guns of war. They outlive all men. They stay with the living and go along with the dead. They're endless. America is singing of Christmas, and command performance brings you home for the carols you've always loved. Francis and Ginny and Dinah are at the mic with the Ken Darby Singers, especially for you.

There's a little red brick church in your hometown. And the white snow lies deeply around it, and the trees are bare, but the sun is bright, and it kicks up little diamond flashes in the snow. Inside, the grown-ups and the kids are gathered for Christmas service. Mosaic windows let sunlight rainbows through to fall upon the congregation. Francis, will you do a bit of the carol they might be singing?

Jenny, a lot of the fellows all over the world have memories of bright Christmas mornings in that same little church, of scrubbed faces and eyes shining with the excitement of new toys, and that's something that's in the air on every Christmas morn. And in memory of all that, won't you do a bit of Hark the Angels Sing?

bubbling cathedrals throughout the land. You can hear them singing a song of peace-loving people of the United Nations who have no fear of the evil they are pledged to crush. For we are nations who find eternal strength in that eternal moment heralded by the carol that Dinah sings for you now.

Yes, we know Christmas has many memories. Little fir trees and strings of dime store lights that get all tangled up and you never can find the one bulb that's gone out. And even the happiest Christmas has a bit of tears and sadness, too. But everything that Christmas has always meant to us and will always mean to us is wrapped up in silent night. We three girls don't mind admitting from the very bottom of our hearts that it makes the little shiver stand on out on our arms to have the honor of joining with the many voices of the Ken Darby Singers and this big Air Force orchestra in the carol that we hope to be singing with you next year at this time.

0: Well, that's it, buddy. Merry Christmas and Happy New Year from all of us over here. God bless all of you over there.
1: Who joined together in the spirit of Christmas to present this special holiday edition of Command Performance. Command Performance is arranged in cooperation with the Hollywood Victory Committee and is produced for the men and women of the armed forces of the United Nations by the War Department of the United States of America.

0: Performance USA, the greatest entertainers in America, as requested by you, the service men and women of the United States Armed Forces throughout the world. Command Performance, presented this week and every week, till it's over, over there. Christmas greetings from the USA gang as the American entertainment industry joins the Armed Forces Radio Service to wind up its third consecutive year of broadcasting to you, men and women of the United Nations. With the exception of a few of your favorite stars who have not yet returned from overseas, we have with us tonight all the great names of Hollywood and a few from the San Fernando Valley, too. The studio is gaily decked with holly wreaths and mistletoe, and we're all set to dig down in your Christmas stocking, which is crammed full of comedians, sweets, and what sweets? Goodies and evening gowns, yeah. Toys, games and puzzles, and music boxes all wound up with your favorite melodies. And first out of the sock is your master of ceremonies, comedian, pool player, and fur trapper, Bob Hope.
1: Thank you. Thank you. Thank you. How do you do, ladies and gentlemen? This is Bob Christmas Command Performance Hope. Telling all you Japs and Nazis from Berlin to Sumatra, your chances are as slim as a half of Frank Sinatra. That'd be an egg with a bobby sock for a minute there. But you know, this year Christmas is being celebrated by young Americans in freezing weather, in hot weather, damp weather, foggy weather, and some of our servicemen are outside of California, too. Really, our men are scattered all over the world, and the Army has gone to a lot of trouble to make sure that they have a white Christmas wherever they are. On December 25th, all the cooks have orders to bleach the beans. Beans, that's G.I. caviar. And you know, it's a funny thing, but the men overseas don't like to receive Christmas cards. No, sir. They get suspicious now whenever they see anything that starts with greetings. But Christmas packages really make them happy. I won't say they were very anxious to get their presents last year, but when the sergeant came out with a mail and yelled, "Come and get it," between "come and get it," he got it. You, boy, you. That other tongue got in the way. One soldier received a beautiful sweater from his girl for Christmas, but there was only one trouble. She forgot to put armholes in it. He's now the only private in the European theater who salutes from the inside. Say the... Where am I? Oh, yes, here we are. Of course, more than anything else, the soldiers would like Betty Grable for Christmas. The G.I.s know she's married to Harry James, but they figure that after the war, they're going to kill all the buglers anyway. At one camp, the bugler was so overcome with the Christmas spirit, he filled his bugle with Tom and Jerry's. The first time that he ever blew reveille and got W.C. Fields to enlist at the same time. But down in Hawaii, the soldiers couldn't get any Christmas trees for the holidays, so they just draped all the decorations around a hula girl's grass skirt. And it worked out swell, too. They've got the only Christmas tree in the world that can wiggle its tinsel. It's on the paper. I didn't think of it. I understand that one outfit in the Pacific ate a peacock for Christmas. A peacock, that's a turkey with service stripes. And you know, Crosby didn't order any turkey this year. He's planning on eating a stork. That's the end of the joke. If he's smart, he'd plan on eating Sinatra. But the last time I celebrated Christmas with the men, we had turkey for dinner. I don't know exactly what part of the turkey I got, but if you put a mustache on it, you could call it Adolf. But enough. Enough of this side-splitting mirth. Yo-ho. Men, Christmas wouldn't be complete without all the tinsel on the tree, the gay-colored lights, and all the fixings. Well, we have in the studio tonight 34 members of one of the greatest rumba orchestras of all time. Yes, sir, X marks the spot where we find the maestro himself, Xavier Cugat. Well, welcome to this Christmas Command Performance, X.
2: It's good to be here. By the way, are you Bob Hope?
1: Yes, why? Well, what's that for?
2: I never laugh at you on the radio, but in person, you're so funny.
1: We both have an edge on the average Cocker Spaniel, old boy. We add little things, you know, after rehearsal. Well, personally, I like Guy Lombardo. What are you going to bump out, X?
2: Well, Mary X from Oz to you, man, by the way of Brazil.

0: Blackburn in Washington.
1: The ads have drawn bipartisan backlash, but the president says they are not a political endorsement, even though they touch on key issues for Republican voters.
2: When I'm talking about making America great and making our country great, that's a countrywide ad. That's an ad for the spirit of our country.
1: The ads have cost about $2.5 million so far. A total of $20 million has been allocated from the Homeland Security budget. Democrats on Capitol Hill are now calling for an investigation and say they will hold hearings if they retake Congress in November. Some suggesting the ads could violate campaign finance law. And a growing number of Republicans are saying the money should be spent on border security, not public service announcements.
0: Meantime, the midterms are a month away, with early voting set to begin this week in multiple states. President Trump and Vice President J.D. Vance are going to be campaigning across the country, with the president expected in Nebraska today, and the vice president is heading to Alaska. And some new details are emerging about the alleged 2024 gang rape of a Cornell student known as Jane Doe. Fox's C.B. Cotton has more on why that case was not initially treated as a rape and how the attorney general plans to investigate.
3: Jane Doe reportedly told Cornell campus police that she was raped on that night in 2024, but that specific allegation was apparently not shared with the Tompkins County District Attorney, who says instead he used a 6-page official statement where drug use and sexual conduct was described as voluntary, conscious, and consensual. As such, he says he could not bring criminal charges. This week, he told Fox it's clear to him now that his office was not provided with the full picture and that his team will fully cooperate with the Attorney General's investigation.
0: And that was Fox's C.B. Cotton. I'm Gianna Gelosi. This is Fox News.
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6: Hi there, I'm Fox Weather meteorologist Craig Herrera with the latest from America's Weather Center. What a chilly start to the day, feeling just like fall, finally, across the northern tier with frost and freeze alerts from northern Minnesota into Wisconsin. You got the chill extending all the way to the northeast as we go through the morning hours tomorrow, pretty much each morning moving forward. As far as the rain is concerned today, a few scattered showers for New England. The heavier rain likely over South Texas could lead to some localized flooding. Same story for portions of Florida where we could use the moisture. Some of that rain does go into South Carolina, the southern half of Georgia, Alabama, and Mississippi. Also, stay with us on the tropics. We're watching an area south of Mexico that could lead to more in the way of development, where we will see the S-name storm Simon if we get that south of Acapulco. Meantime, north of there, a lot of heat for Southern California, the Central Valley, the Central Coast. Not much relief at the coast at all. Get the latest weather updates anytime, anywhere by downloading the Fox Weather app at foxweather.com.
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0: 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Since 1775, we have served our nation as a force in readiness.
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0: 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As Marines, we take a stand for each other, for our nation, for us all, the few, the proud, the Marines.
2: 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I'm not feeling too good. Turns out, along with all the other bad things my cholesterol does, they say it's a risk factor for strokes. Strokes? Sheesh. 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
4: And David Duchovny, Agent Fox Mulder from The X-Files. This holiday season, trust no one, not even Santa Claus.
3: Mulder, Santa Claus isn't real. He's a folk legend. Any 8-year-old child could tell you that.
4: What about the proof, Scully?
3: What proof?
4: The crap, Scully. It was reindeer crap. You analyzed it yourself.
3: So it's reindeer crap. Reindeer do that too, you know.
4: On the roof, Scully. How do you explain that?
3: There could be a thousand explanations. Maybe some kids put it up there as a prank. Maybe the reindeer ate Mexican.
4: All right, well then how do you explain what we found on that half-eaten plate of cookies?
3: Found were a few white beard hairs. Kenny Rogers could have been up here. We don't know. They could have come from anyone.
4: No, not just anyone. There's someone out there. Yes, Dana, there is a Santa Claus.
3: Oh, Fox, forget about that stuff. It's Christmas. Hey, I'm going to buy your gift tonight. What do you want?
4: The truth, Scully. All I want is the truth. And a pony.

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1: 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Today's program is a little bit different from what we usually broadcast. It's from the Mercury Theater on the air. War of the Worlds first broadcast 73 years ago on October 30th, 1938. When it was first broadcast, some listeners heard only a portion of the broadcast and took it to be an actual news report. Newspapers reported that panic ensued, people fleeing the area, others thinking they could smell poisonous gas or could see flashes of lightning in the distance.
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0: Ladies and gentlemen, the director of the Mercury Theater and star of these broadcasts, Orson Welles.
1: We know now that in the early years of the 20th century, this world was being watched closely by intelligences greater than man's, and yet as mortal as his own. We know now that as human beings busied themselves about their various concerns, they were scrutinized and studied, perhaps almost as narrowly as a man with a microscope might scrutinize the transient creatures that swarm and multiply in a drop of water. With infinite complacence, people went to and fro over the earth about their little affairs, serene in the assurance of their dominion over this small, spinning fragment of solar driftwood, which by chance or design, man has inherited out of the dark mystery of time and space. Yet across an immense ethereal gulf, minds that are to our minds as ours are to the beasts in the jungle, intellects vast, cool, and unsympathetic, regarded this earth with envious eyes and slowly and surely drew their plans against us. In the 39th year of the 20th century came the Great Disillusionment. Near the end of October, business was better. The war scare was over. More men were back at work. Sales were picking up. On this particular evening, October 30th, the Crosley Service estimated that 32 million people were listening in on radios.
0: For the next 24 hours, not much change in temperature. A slight atmospheric disturbance of undetermined origin is reported over Nova Scotia, causing a low-pressure area to move down rather rapidly over the northeastern states, bringing a forecast of rain accompanied by winds of light gale force. Maximum temperature 66, minimum 48. This weather report comes to you from the Government Weather Bureau. We take you now to the Meridian Room in the Hotel Park Plaza in downtown New York, where you will be entertained by the music of Raymond Raquello and his orchestra.

ladies and gentlemen. From the Meridian Room in the Park Plaza Hotel in New York City, we bring you the music of Raymond Raquello and his orchestra. With a touch of the Spanish, Raymond Raquello leads off with La Compasita.

Ladies and gentlemen, we interrupt our program of dance music to bring you a special bulletin from the Intercontinental Radio News. At 20 minutes before 8 Central Time, Professor Farrell of the Mount Jennings Observatory, Chicago, Illinois, reports observing several explosions of incandescent gas occurring at regular intervals on the planet Mars. The spectroscope indicates the gas to be hydrogen and moving toward the Earth with enormous velocity. Professor Pearson of the observatory at Princeton confirms Farrell's observation and describes the phenomenon as, quote, like a jet of blue flame shot from a gun, unquote. We now return you to the music of Ramon Raquello, playing for you in the Meridian Room of the Park Plaza Hotel, situated in downtown New York.

Ladies and gentlemen, following on the news given in our bulletin a moment ago, the Government Meteorological Bureau has requested the large observatories of the country to keep an astronomical watch on any further disturbances occurring on the planet Mars. Due to the unusual nature of this occurrence, we have arranged an interview with a noted astronomer, Professor Pearson, who will give us his views on this event. In a few moments, we will take you to the Princeton Observatory at Princeton, New Jersey. We return you until then to the music of Ramon Raquello and his orchestra.

0: We are ready now to take you to the Princeton Observatory at Princeton, where Carl Phillips, our commentator, will interview Professor Richard Pearson, famous astronomer. We take you now to Princeton, New Jersey.
1: Good evening, ladies and gentlemen. This is Carl Phillips speaking to you from the observatory at Princeton. I'm standing in a large semicircular room, pitch black except for an oblong split in the ceiling. Through this opening, I can see a sprinkling of stars that cast a kind of frosty glow over.

0: Because Mars happens to be at the point nearest the Earth, in opposition, as we call it.
1: In your opinion, what do these transverse stripes signify, Professor Fitton?
0: Not canals, I can assure you, Mr. Phillips.
1: Safe.
0: Although that's the popular conjecture of those who imagine Mars to be inhabited. From a scientific viewpoint, the stripes are merely the result of atmospheric conditions peculiar to the planet.
1: Then you're quite convinced, as a scientist, that living intelligence as we know it does not exist on Mars?
0: I say the chances against it are 1,000 to 1.
1: And yet, how do you account for these gas eruptions occurring on the surface of the planet at regular intervals?
0: Phillips, I cannot account for it.
1: By the way, Professor, for the benefit of our listeners, how far is Mars from the Earth?
0: Approximately 40 million miles.
1: Well, that seems a safe enough distance. Just a moment, ladies and gentlemen. Someone has just handed Professor Pearson a message. While he reads it, let me remind you that we are speaking to you from the observatory in Princeton, New Jersey, where we are interviewing the world-famous astronomer, Professor Pearson. One moment, please. Professor Pearson has passed me a message which he has just received. Professor, may I read the message to the listening audience?
0: Certainly, Mr. Phillips.
1: Ladies and gentlemen, I shall read you a wire addressed to Professor Pearson from Dr. Gray of the Natural History Museum, New York. Quote, 9:15 p.m. Eastern Standard Time. Seismograph registered shock of almost earthquake intensity occurring within a radius of 20 miles of Princeton. Please investigate. Signed, Lloyd Gray, Chief of Astronomical Division. Unquote. Professor Pearson, could this occurrence possibly have something to do with the disturbances observed on the planet Mars?
0: Hardly, Mr. Phillips. This is probably a meteorite of unusual size, and its arrival at this particular time is merely a coincidence. However, we shall conduct a search as soon as daylight permits.
1: Thank you, Professor. Ladies and gentlemen, for the past 10 minutes, we've been speaking to you from the Observatory at Princeton, bringing you a special interview with Professor Pearson, noted astronomer. This is Carl Phillips speaking. We are returning you now to our New York studio.
2: Ladies and gentlemen, here is the latest bulletin from the Intercontinental Radio News, Toronto, Canada. Professor Morse of Macmillan University reports observing a total of 3 explosions on the planet Mars between the hours of 7:45 p.m. and 9:20 p.m. Eastern Standard Time. This confirms earlier reports received from American observatories. Now, nearer home, comes a special bulletin from Trenton, New Jersey. It is reported that at 8:50 p.m., a huge flaming object, believed to be a meteorite, fell on a farm in the neighborhood of Grover's Mill, New Jersey, 22 miles from Trenton. The flash in the sky was visible within a radius of several hundred miles, and the noise of the impact was heard as far north as Elizabeth. We have dispatched a special mobile unit to the scene, and we'll have our commentator, Carl Phillips, give you a word picture of the scene as soon as he can reach there from Princeton. In the meantime, we take you to the Hotel Martinet in Brooklyn, where Bobby Millett and his orchestra are offering a program of dance music.

0: We take you now to Grover's Mill, New Jersey.
1: Ladies and gentlemen, this is Carl Phillips again, out at the Wilmot Farm, Grover's Mill, New Jersey. Professor Pearson and myself made the 11 miles from Princeton in 10 minutes. Well, I hardly know where to begin. Paint for you a word picture of the strange scene before my eyes, like something out of a modern Arabian night. Well, I just got here. I haven't had a chance to look around yet. I guess that's it. Yes, I guess that's the thing directly in front of me, half buried in a vast pit. Must have struck with terrific force. The ground is covered with splinters of a tree. It must have struck on its way down. But I can see the object itself doesn't look very much like a meteor. At least not the meteors I've seen. It looks more like a huge cylinder. Has a diameter of, what would you say, Professor Pearson?
2: What's that?
1: What would you say, what's the diameter of this?
2: About 30 yards.
1: About 30 yards. The metal on the sheath is, well, I've never seen anything like it. The color is sort of yellowish white. It's curious. Spectators now are pressing close to the object in spite of the efforts of the police to keep them back. Getting in front of my line of vision. Would you mind standing one side, please, while the police are pushing the crowd back? Here's Mr. Wilmot, owner of the farm here. He may have some interesting facts to add. Mr. Wilmot, would you please tell the radio audience as much as you remember of this rather unusual visitor that dropped in your backyard? Step closer, please. Ladies and gentlemen, this is Mr. Wilmot.
3: Well, I was listening to the radio.
1: Closer and louder, please.
3: Pardon me?
1: Louder.

0: Water, please, closer.
1: Yes. I was listening to the radio and kind of drowsy. That professor fellow was talking about Mars, so I was half chosen and half...
0: Yes, yes, Mr. Wilmot, and then what happened?
1: Well, as I was saying, I was listening to the radio kind of halfway...
0: Yes, Mr. Wilmot, and then you saw something.
1: Well, not first off. I heard something.
0: And what did you hear?
1: A hissing sound like this. Kind of like a 4th of July rocket.
0: Yes, then what?
1: I turned my head out the window and would have sworn I was asleep and dreaming.
0: Yes?
1: I seen a kind of greenish streak and then zingo. Something smacked the ground, knocked me clear out of my chair.
0: Well, were you frightened, Mr. Wilmot?
1: Well, I ain't quite sure. I reckon I was kind of riled.
0: Well, thank you, Mr. Wilmot. Thank you very much.
1: Yeah, you want me to tell
0: No, that's quite all right. That's plenty. Ladies and gentlemen, you've just heard Mr. Wilmot, owner of the farm where this thing has fallen. I wish I could convey the atmosphere, the background of this fantastic scene. Hundreds of cars are parked in a field in back of us, and the police are trying to rope off the roadway leading into the farm, but it's no use. They're breaking right through. The car's headlights throw an enormous spotlight on the pit where the object's half buried. Now, some of the more daring souls now are venturing near the edge. The silhouette stand out against the metal sheen. One man wants to touch the thing. He's having an argument with the policeman. Now, the policeman wins. Now, ladies and gentlemen, there's something I haven't mentioned in all this excitement, but it's becoming more distinct. Perhaps you've caught it already on your radio. Listen, please. Do you hear it? It's a curious humming sound that seems to come from inside the object. I'll move the microphone nearer. Here. Now, we're not more than 25 feet away. Can you hear it now? Professor Pearson.
2: Yes, Mr. Wilmot.
0: Can you tell us the meaning of that scraping noise inside the thing?
2: Possibly the unequal cooling of its surface.
0: I see. Do you still think it's a meteor, Professor?
2: I don't know what to think. The metal casing is definitely extraterrestrial. Not found on this Earth. Friction with the Earth's atmosphere usually tears holes in a meteorite. This thing is smooth and... You can see its cylindrical
0: just a
2: shape.
0: Something's happening. Ladies and gentlemen, this is terrific. This end of the thing is beginning to flake off. The top is beginning to rotate like a screw, and the thing must be hollow.
3: He's moving! Look, keep back there! Keep back there! Keep those men back! Keep back there! Keep those idiots back! Come on, get back! Shoot off! The top's loose!
4: Look out there! Stand back! Look,
0: ladies and gentlemen, this is the most terrifying thing I've ever witnessed. Wait a minute. Someone calling someone or something. I can see turning out of that black hole two luminous disks. The eyes, it might be a face, might be almost... Good heavens, something wriggling out of the shadow like a gray snake. Now it's another one and another one and another one. They look like tentacles to me. Oh, yeah, I can see the thing's body. Now it's large. It's large as a bear. It glistens like wet leather, but that face... Ladies and gentlemen, it's indescribable. I can hardly force myself to keep looking at it. It's so awful. The eyes are black and they gleam like a serpent. The mouth is a kind of V-shaped with saliva dripping from its rimless lips. It seems to quiver and pulsate. And the monster or whatever it is can hardly move. It seems weighed down by possibly gravity or something. The thing's rising up now and the crowd falls back. It seems plenty. The most extraordinary experience, ladies and gentlemen. I can't find words. Well, I'll pull this microphone with me as I talk. I'll have to stop the description until I can... Take a new position. Hold on, will you please? I'll be right back in a minute.

0: We now return you to Carl Phillips at Grover's Mill.
1: Ladies and gentlemen, am I on? Ladies and gentlemen, here I am, back of a stone wall that adjoins Mr. Wilmer's garden. From here, I get a sweep of the whole scene. I'll give you every detail as long as I can talk and as long as I can see. More state police have arrived. They're drawing up a cordon in front of the pit. About 30 of them. No need to push the crowd back now. They're willing to keep their distance. The captain's conferring with someone. Can't quite see who. Oh, yes, I believe it's Professor Pearson. Yes, it is. Now they've parted, and the professor moves around one side, studying the object while the captain and two policemen advance with something in their hands. I can see it now. It's a white handkerchief tied to a pole. Flag of truce. If those creatures know what that means, what anything means. Wait a minute, something's happening. A humped shape is rising out of the pit. I can make out a small beam of light against a mirror. What's that? There's a jet of flame springing from the mirror and it leaps right at the advancing men. It strikes them head on. Oh, Lord, they're turning into flames. Oh, the whole field's caught up by the woods, the fires, the gas tanks, and the automobiles spreading everywhere. Coming this way now, about 20 yards to my right.

0: Hello, and welcome to Great Speeches and Interviews on Axs Sacramento and The Voice. I'm Steve Lerman, and you can hear us at axssacramento.org, or you can go to greatspeechesandinterviews.blogspot.com, or you can friend us on Facebook. Today's program is a little bit different from what we usually broadcast. It's from the Mercury Theater on the air, War of the Worlds, first broadcast 73 years ago on October 30th, 1938. When it was first broadcast, some listeners heard only a portion of the broadcast and took it to be an actual news report. Newspapers reported that panic ensued, people fleeing the area, others thinking they could smell poisonous gas or could see flashes of lightning in the distance.
1: Ladies and gentlemen, due to circumstances beyond our control, we are unable to continue the broadcast from Grover's Mill. Evidently, there's some difficulty with our field transmission. However, we will return to that point at the earliest opportunity. In the meantime, we have a late bulletin from San Diego, California. Professor Indelkoffer, speaking at a dinner of the California Astronomical Society, expressed the opinion that the explosions on Mars are undoubtedly nothing more than severe volcanic disturbances on the surface of the planet. We continue now with our piano interlude.
2: Ladies and gentlemen, I've just been handed a message that came in from Grover's Mill by telephone. Just one moment, please. At least 40 people, including 6 state troopers, lie dead in a field east of the village of Grover's Mill. Their bodies burned and distorted beyond all possible recognition. The next voice you hear will be that of Brigadier General Montgomery Smith, commander of the state militia at Trenton, New Jersey.
3: I have been requested by the governor of New Jersey to place the counties of Mercer and Middlesex as far west as Princeton and east to Jamesburg under martial law. No one will be permitted to enter this area except by special pass issued by state or military authorities. 4 companies of state militia are proceeding from Trenton to Grover's Mill and will aid in the evacuation of homes within the range of military operations. Thank you.
2: You have just been listening to General Montgomery Smith, commanding the state militia at Trenton. In the meantime, further details of the catastrophe at Grover's Mill are coming in. The strange creatures, after unleashing their deadly assault, crawled back in their pit and made no attempt to prevent the efforts of the firemen to recover the bodies and extinguish the fire. The combined fire departments of Mercer County are fighting the flames which menace the entire countryside. We have been unable to establish any contact with our mobile unit at Grover's Mill, but we hope to be able to return you there at the earliest possible moment. In the meantime, we take you to... Just one moment, please. Ladies and gentlemen, I have just been informed that we have finally established communication with an eyewitness of the tragedy. Professor Pearson has been located at a farmhouse near Grover's Mill, where he has established an emergency observation post. As a scientist, he will give you his explanation of the calamity. The next voice you hear will be that of Professor Pearson, brought to you by direct wire. Professor Pearson.
4: Of the creatures in the rocket cylinder at Grover's Mill, I can give you no authoritative information, either as to their nature, their origin, or their purposes here on Earth. Of their destructive instrument, I might venture some conjectural explanation. For want of a better term, I shall refer to the mysterious weapon as a heat ray. It's all too evident that these creatures have scientific knowledge far in advance of our own. It's my guess that in some way they are able to generate an intense heat in a chamber of practically absolute non-conductivity. This intense heat they project in a parallel beam against any object they choose by means of a polished parabolic mirror of unknown composition, much as the mirror of a lighthouse projects a beam of light. That is my conjecture of the origin of the heat ray.
2: Thank you, Professor Pearson. Ladies and gentlemen, here is a bulletin from Trenton. It is a brief statement informing us that the charred body of Carl Phillips has been identified in a Trenton hospital. Now, here's another bulletin from Washington, D.C. The office of the director of the National Red Cross reports 10 units of Red Cross emergency workers have been assigned to the headquarters of the state militia. stationed outside of Grover's Mill, New Jersey. Here's a bulletin from State Police, Princeton Junction. The fires at Grover's Mill and vicinity are now under control. Scouts report all quiet in the pit, and there is no sign of life appearing from the mouth of the cylinder. Now, ladies and gentlemen, we have a special statement from Mr. Harry McDonald, Vice President in charge of operations.
5: We have received a request from the State Militia of Trenton to place at their disposal our entire broadcasting facilities. In view of the gravity of the situation, and believing that radio has a responsibility to serve in the public interest at all times, we are turning over our facilities to the State Militia at Trenton.
2: We take you now to the field headquarters of the State Militia near Grover's Mill, New Jersey.
6: This is Captain Lansing of the Signal Corps, attached to the State Militia, now engaged in military operations in the vicinity of Grover's Mill. Situation arising from the reported presence of certain individuals of unidentified nature is now under complete control. The cylindrical object, which lies in a pit directly below our position, surrounded on all sides by 8 battalions of infantry, without heavy field pieces, but adequately armed with rifles and machine guns. All cause for alarm, if such cause ever existed, is now entirely unjustified. Things, whatever they are, do not even venture to poke their heads above the pit. I can see their hiding place plainly in the glare of the searchlights here. With all their reported resources, these creatures can scarcely stand up against heavy machine gun fire. Anyway, it's an interesting outing for the troops. I can make out their khaki uniforms crossing back and forth in front of the lights. Looks almost like a real war. There appears to be some slight smoke in the woods bordering the Millstone River. Probably fire started by campers. Well, we ought to see some action soon. One of the companies is deploying on the left flank. A quick thrust and it'll all be over. Now, wait a minute. I see something on top of the cylinder. No, it's nothing but a shadow. Now the troops are on the edge of the Wilmot Farm. 7,000 armed men closing in on an old metal tube. A tub, rather. Well, wait, that wasn't a shadow. It's something moving. Solid metal, kind of a shield-like affair rising up out of the cylinder. It's going higher and higher. But it's standing on legs, actually rearing up on a sort of metal framework. Now it's reaching above the trees and the searchlights are on it. Hold on.
7: Ladies and gentlemen, I have a grave announcement to make. Incredible as it may seem, both the observations of science and the evidence of our eyes lead to the inescapable assumption that those strange beings who landed in the Jersey farmlands tonight are the vanguard of an invading army from the planet Mars. The battle which took place tonight at Grover Mills has ended in one of the most startling defeats ever suffered by an army in modern times. 7,000 men armed with rifles and machine guns pitted against a single fighting machine of the invaders from Mars. 120 known survivors. The rest strewn over the battle area from Grover's Mill to Plainsboro, crushed and trampled to death under the metal feet of the monster, or burned to cinders by its heat ray. The monster is now in control of the middle section of New Jersey and has effectively cut the state through its center. Communication lines are down from Pennsylvania to the Atlantic Ocean. Railroad tracks are torn and service from New York to Philadelphia discontinued, except routing some of the trains through Allerton and Phoenixville. Highways to the north, south, and west are clogged with frantic human traffic. Police and army reserves are unable to control the mad flight. By morning, the fugitives will have swelled Philadelphia, Camden, and Trenton. It is estimated to twice their normal population. Martial law prevails throughout New Jersey and eastern Pennsylvania. At this time, we take you to Washington for a special broadcast on the national emergency. The Secretary of the Interior.
6: Citizens of the nation, I shall not try to conceal the gravity of the situation that confronts the country, nor the concern of your government in protecting the lives and property of its people. However, I wish to impress upon you, private citizens and public officials, all of you, the urgent need of calm and resourceful action. Fortunately, this formidable enemy is still confined to a comparatively small area, and we may place our faith in the military forces to keep them there. In the meantime, placing our faith in God, we must continue the performance of our duties, each and every one of us, so that we may confront this destructive adversary with a nation united, courageous,
8: and consecrated to the preservation of human supremacy on this earth. I thank you.

0: You have just heard the Secretary of the Interior speaking from Washington. Bulletins too numerous to read are piling up in the studio here. We're informed that the central portion of New Jersey is blacked out from radio communication due to the effect of the heat ray upon power lines and electrical equipment. Here's a special bulletin, New York. Cables have been received from English, French, and German scientific bodies offering assistance. Astronomers report continued gas outbursts at regular intervals on the planet Mars. The majority voiced the opinion that the enemy will be reinforced by additional rocket machines. There have been several attempts made to locate Professor Pearson of Princeton, who has observed Martians at close range. It is feared he was lost in the recent battle. Langham Field, Virginia. Scouting planes report 3 Martian machines visible above treetops, moving north toward Somerville with population fleeing ahead of them. The heat ray is not in use, although advancing at express train speed, invaders pick their way carefully. They seem to be making a conscious effort to avoid destruction of cities and countryside. However, they stop to uproot power lines, bridges, and railroad tracks. Their apparent objective is to crush resistance, paralyze communication, and disorganize human society. Here is a bulletin from Basking Ridge, New Jersey. Coon hunters have stumbled on a second cylinder similar to the first, embedded in the great swamp 20 miles south of Morristown. Army field pieces are proceeding from Newark to blow up the second invading unit before the cylinder can be opened and the fighting machine rigged. They are taking up a position in the foothills of Watchung Mountains. Another bulletin from Langham Field, Virginia. Scouting planes report enemy machines, now 3 in number, increasing speed northward, kicking over houses and trees in their evident haste to form a conjunction with their allies south of Morristown. Machines also sighted by telephone operator east of Middlesex, within 10 miles of Plainfield. Here's a bulletin from Winston Field, Long Island. A fleet of army bombers carrying heavy explosive flying north in pursuit of enemy. Scouting planes act as guides. They keep the speeding enemy in sight. Just a moment, please, ladies and gentlemen. We've run special wires to the artillery line and adjacent villages to give you direct reports in the zone of the advancing enemy. First, we take you to the battery of the 22nd Field Artillery, located in the Watchung Mountains.
1: Range 32 meters.
2: 32 meters.
1: Direction 39 degrees.
2: 39 degrees.
1: Fire!
3: 140 yards to the right, sir.
1: Ship range 31 meters.
2: 31 meters.
1: Direction 37 degrees.
2: 37 degrees.
1: Fire!
3: 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What's the tripod of one of them? 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The others are trying to repair it.
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2: 30 meters.
1: Projection 27 degrees.
2: 27 degrees.
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3: 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Moving this way. 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
2: 24 meters.
1: Projection 24 degrees.
2: 24 degrees.
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3: Still can't see, sir. 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
4: 22. 22. Army bombing plane V-843 off Bayonne, New Jersey. Lieutenant Bolt commanding 8 bombers, reporting to Commander Fairfax, Langham Field. This is Bolt reporting to Commander Fairfax, Langham Field. Enemy tripod machines now in sight. Reinforced by 3 machines from the Morristown cylinder. 6 altogether. 1 machine partially crippled. Believed hit by shell from army gun in Watchung Mountains. Guns now appear silent. A heavy black fog hanging close to the earth of extreme density, nature unknown. No sign of heat ray. Enemy now turns east, crossing Passaic River into the Jersey marshes. Another straddles the Pulaski Skyway. Evident objective is New York City. They're pushing down a high-tension power station. The machines are close together now, and we're ready to attack. Planes circling, ready to strike. The 1,000 yards and we'll be over the first. 800 yards. 600. 400. 200. There they go. The giant arm raised. Green flash. They're spraying us with flame. 2,000 feet. Engines are giving out. No chance to release bombs. Only one thing left. Drop on them, plane and all. We're diving on the first one. Now the engine's gone.

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1: One evening as the sun went down and the jungle fire was burning, down the track came a hobo hiking, and he said, "Boys, I'm not turning. I'm headed for a land that's far away, beside the crystal fountain."

0: 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War of the Worlds first broadcast 73 years ago on October 30th, 1938. When it was first broadcast, some listeners heard only a portion of the broadcast and took it to be an actual news report. Newspapers reported that panic ensued, people fleeing the area, others thinking they could smell poisonous gas or could see flashes of lightning in the distance.
1: Bayonne, New Jersey, calling Langham Field. This is Bayonne, New Jersey, calling Langham Field. Come in, please.
2: This is Langham Field. 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
1: 8 Army bombers in engagement with enemy tripod machines over Jersey Flats. Engines incapacitated by heat ray. All crashed. One enemy machine destroyed. Enemy now discharging heavy black smoke in direction of...
3: This is Newark, New Jersey. This is Newark, New Jersey. Warning. Poisonous black smoke pouring in from Jersey marshes. Breach at South Street. Gas masks useless. 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Automobiles use routes 7, 23, 24. Avoid congested areas. Smoke now spreading over Raymond Boulevard.
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4: How's reception? How's reception? K, please. Where are you, 8X3R? What's the matter? Where are you?

I'm speaking from the roof of Broadcasting Building. I'm speaking from the roof of Broadcasting Building, New York City. The bells you hear are ringing to warn the people to evacuate the city as the Martians approach. Estimated in the last 2 hours, 3 million people have moved out along the roads to the north. Hutchinson River Parkway is still kept open for motor traffic. Void bridges to Long Island, hopelessly jammed. All communication with Jersey Shore closed 10 minutes ago. No more defenses. Our army is wiped out. Artillery, Air Force, everything wiped out. This may be the last broadcast. We'll stay here to the end. People are holding service here below us in the cathedral. Now I look down the harbor, all manner of boats, overloaded with fleeing population, pulling out from docks. Streets are all jammed, noise and crowds like New Year's Eve in city. Wait a minute, the enemy is now in sight above the Palisades. Five great machines. First one is crossing the river. I can see it from here, wading the Hudson like a man wading through a brook. A bulletin is handed me. Martian cylinders are falling all over the country. One outside of Buffalo, one in Chicago, St. Louis. Seem to be time and space. Now the first machine reaches the shore. He stands watching, looking over the city. Steel cowlish head is even with the skyscrapers. He waits for the others. They rise like a line of new towers on the city's west side. Now they're lifting their metal hands. This is the end now. Smoke comes out, black smoke drifting over the city. People in the streets see it now. They're running toward the East River, thousands of them, dropping in like rats. Now the smoke's spreading faster. It's reached Times Square. People are trying to run away from it, but it's no use. They're falling like flies. Now the smoke's crossing 6th Avenue. 5th Avenue. 100 yards away. It's 50 feet.

0: 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Is there anyone on the air? Isn't there anyone on the air? Isn't there anyone? 2X2L.
1: You are listening to a CBS presentation of Orson Welles and the Mercury Theater on the Air in an original dramatization of The War of the Worlds by H.G. Wells. The performance will continue after a brief intermission. This is the Columbia Broadcasting System. The War of the Worlds by H.G. Wells, starring Orson Welles and the Mercury Theater on the Air.

0: As I set down these notes on paper, I'm obsessed by the thought that I may be the last living man on Earth. I've been hiding in this empty house near Grover's Mill, a small island of daylight cut off by the black smoke from the rest of the world. All that happened before the arrival of these monstrous creatures in the world now seems part of another life. A life that has no continuity with the present. Furtive existence of the lonely derelict who pencils these words on the back of some astronomical notes bearing the signature of Richard Pearson. I look down at my blackened hand and I try to connect them with a professor who lives at Princeton and who on the night of October 20th glimpsed through his telescope an orange splash of light on a distant planet. My wife, my colleagues, my students, my books, my observatory, my world, where are they? Did they ever exist? Am I Richard Pearson? What day is it? Do days exist without calendars? Does time pass when there are no human hands left to wind the clocks? Writing down my daily life, I tell myself I shall preserve human history between the dark covers of this little book that was meant to record the movements of the stars. But to write, I must live, and to live, I must eat. Find moldy bread in the kitchen and an orange not too spoiled to swallow. Keep watch at the window. Time to time, I catch sight of a Martian above the black smoke. Smoke still holds the house in its black coil, but at length there's a hissing sound, and suddenly I see a Martian mounted on his machine, spraying the air with a jet of steam as if to dissipate the smoke. I watch in a corner as his huge metal legs nearly brush against the house. Exhausted by terror, I fall asleep. Morning. Morning. Sun streams in the window. Black cloud of gas is lifted, and the scorched meadows to the north look as though a black snowstorm had passed over them. I venture from the house. I make my way to a road, no traffic. Here and there, a wrecked car, baggage overturned, a blackened skeleton. Push on north. For some reason, I feel safer trailing these monsters than running away from them. And I keep a careful watch. I've seen the Martians feed. Should one of their machines appear over the top of trees, I'm ready to fling myself flat on the earth. Come to a chestnut tree. October. Chestnuts are ripe. Fill my pockets. I must keep alive. 2 days I wander in a vague northerly direction through a desolate world. Finally, I notice a living creature. A small red squirrel in a beech tree. I stare at him and wonder. He stares back at me. I believe at that moment the animal and I shared the same emotion. The joy of finding another living being. Push on north. I find dead cows in a brackish field and beyond the charred ruins of a dairy, the silo remains standing guard over the wasteland like a lighthouse, deserted by the sea. Astride the silo perches a weathercock. The arrow points north. North. Next day, I come to a city. A city vaguely familiar in its contours, yet its buildings strangely dwarfed and leveled off as if a giant had sliced off its highest towers with a capricious sweep of his hand. Reached the outskirts, I found Newark. Newark, undemolished but humbled by some whim of the advancing Martians. Presently, with an odd feeling of being watched, I caught sight of something crouching in a doorway. I made a step towards it, and rose up and became a man. A man armed with a large knife.
1: Stop! Where do you come from?
0: Oh, I come from many places. A long time ago, from Princeton.
1: Princeton, huh? That's near Grover's Mill.
0: Yes.
1: Grover's Mill. There's no food here. This is my country. All this end of town down the river. There's only food for one. Which way are you going?
0: I don't know. I guess I'm looking for people.
1: Hey, what was that? Did you hear something just then?
0: No. Only a bird. A live bird.
1: Yeah. You get to know that birds have shadows these days. Say, we're in the open here. Let's crawl in this doorway here and talk.
0: Have you seen any Martians?
1: No. They're going over to New York. Night, the sky's alive with their lights, just as if people were still living in it. By daylight, you can't see them. 5 days ago, a couple of them carried something big across the flats from the airport. I think they're learning how to fly.
0: Fly?
1: Yeah, fly.
0: Then it's all over with humanity. Stranger, there's still you and I. Two of us left.
1: Yeah. They got themselves in solid. They wrecked the greatest country in the world. Those green stars, they're probably falling somewhere every night. They've only lost one machine. There isn't anything to do. We're done. We're licked.
0: Where were you? You're in a uniform.
1: Yeah, what's left of it. I was in the militia. National Guard. That's good. There wasn't any war. Any more than there's war between men and ants.
0: Yes, but we're eatable ants. I found that out. What'll they do to us?
1: I thought it all out. Right now, we're caught as we're wanted. A Martian only has to go a few miles to get a crowd on the run. But they won't keep on doing that. They'll begin catching us systematic, like keeping the best and storing us in cages and things. They haven't begun on us yet.
0: Not begun?
1: Not begun. All that's happened so far is because we don't have sense enough to keep quiet. Bothering them with guns and such stuff and losing our heads and rushing off in crowds. Now, instead of our rushing around blind, we got to fix ourselves up according to the way things are now. Cities, nations, civilization, progress.
0: Yes, but if that's so, what is there to live for?
1: Well, there won't be any more concerts for a million years or so and no nice little dinners at restaurants. If it's amusement you're after, I guess the game's up.
0: What is there left?
1: Life, that's what. I want to live. Yeah, and so do you. We're not going to be exterminated. And I don't mean to be caught either. Tamed and fattened and bred like an ox.

0: going to do?
1: I'm going on. Right under their feet. I got a plan. We men, as men, we're finished. We don't know enough. We got to learn plenty before we got a chance. We've got to live and keep free while we learn, see? I've thought it all out, see?
0: Well, tell me the rest.
1: Well, it isn't all of us that are made for wild beasts. That's what it got. That's what it got to be. That's why I watched you. Watched you. All those little office workers that used to live in these houses, they'd be no good. They haven't any stuff in them. They used to run. Run off to work. I've seen hundreds of them running to catch their commuter's train in the morning, afraid they'd get canned if they didn't. Running back at night, afraid there wouldn't be in time for dinner. Lives insured and a little invested in case of accidents. Yeah, and on Sundays, worried about the hereafter. Well, the Martians, they'll be a godsend for those guys. Nice roomy cages, good food, careful breeding, no worries. Yeah, after a week or so of chasing around the fields on empty stomachs, they'll come and be glad to be caught.
0: You've thought it all out, haven't you?
1: Sure, you bet I have. That isn't all. These Martians are going to make pets of some of them. Train them to do

0: The main ones, they're big enough for anybody. 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You begin to see, huh? We'll get a bunch of strong men together. No weak ones. That rubbish, out.
1: As you meant me to go.
0: All right. Give you a chance, didn't I?
1: Won't quarrel about that. Go on.
0: Well, we got to make safe places for us to stay in, see? Get all the books we can. Science books. That's where men like you come in, see? We raid the museums. We'll even spy on the Martians. May not be so much we have to learn before... Just imagine this. 4 or 5 of their own fighting machines suddenly start off. Heat rays right and left. Not a Martian in them. Not a Martian in them, see? But men. Men who've learned the way how. May even be in our time. Gee. Imagine having one of them lovely things with a heat ray wide and free. We'd turn it on Martians. We'd turn it on men. We'd bring everybody down on their knees.
1: That's your plan.
0: You. Me. A few more of us. We'd own the world.
1: I see.
0: Hey. Hey, what's the matter? Where are you going?
1: Not to your world. Bye, stranger. Well, after parting with the artilleryman, I came at last to the Holland Tunnel, entered that silent tube, anxious to know the fate of the great city on the other side of the Hudson. Cautiously, I came out of the tunnel and made my way up Canal Street. Reached 14th Street, and there again were black powder and several bodies and an evil, ominous smell from the gratings of the cellars of some of the houses. I wandered up through the 30s and 40s, stood alone on Times Square, caught sight of a lean dog running down 7th Avenue with a piece of dark brown meat in his jaws and a pack of starving mongrels at his heels. Made a wide circle around me as though he feared I might prove a fresh competitor. Walked up Broadway in the direction of that strange powder, past silent shop windows, displaying their mute wares to empty sidewalks. Past the Capitol Theater, silent, dark. Past a shooting gallery where a row of empty guns faced an arrested line of wooden ducks. Near Columbus Circle, I noticed models of 1939 motor cars in the showrooms facing empty streets. Over the top of the General Motors building, I watched a flock of black birds circling in the sky. Hurried on. Suddenly, I caught sight of the hood of a Martian machine, standing somewhere in Central Park, gleaming in the late afternoon sun. An insane idea. I rushed recklessly across Columbus Circle and into the park. I climbed a small hill above the pond at 60th Street, and from there I could see, standing in a silent row along the mall, 19 of those great metal titans, their cowls empty, their steel arms hanging listlessly by their sides. I looked in vain for the monsters that inhabit those machines. Suddenly my eyes were attracted to the immense flock of black birds that hovered directly below me. They circled to the ground. And there before my eyes, stark and silent, lay the Martians with the hungry birds pecking and tearing brown shreds of flesh from their dead bodies. Later, when their bodies were examined in laboratories, it was found that they were killed by the putrefactive and diseased bacteria against which their systems were unprepared.

0: Hello, and welcome to Great Speeches and Interviews on Access Sacramento and The Voice. I'm Steve Lerman, and you can hear us at accesssacramento.org, or you can go to greatspeechesandinterviews.blogspot.com, or you can friend us on Facebook. Today's program is a little bit different from what we usually broadcast. It's from the Mercury Theater on the air. War of the Worlds first broadcast 73 years ago on October 30th, 1938. When it was first broadcast, some listeners heard only a portion of the broadcast and took it to be an actual news report. Newspapers reported that panic ensued, people fleeing the area, others thinking they could smell poisonous gas or could see flashes of lightning in the distance.
1: Plain, after all, man's defenses had failed. By the humblest thing that God, his wisdom, has put upon this earth. Before the cylinder fell, there was a general persuasion that through all the deep of space, no life existed beyond the petty surface of our minute sphere. Now we see further. Dim and wonderful is the vision I've conjured up in my mind of life spreading slowly from this little seedbed of the solar system throughout the inanimate vastnesses of sidereal space, but a remote dream. Maybe that the destruction of the Martians is only a reprieve to them and not to us. The future ordained, perhaps. How strange it now seems to sit in my peaceful study at Princeton, writing down this last chapter of the record, begun at a deserted farm in Grover's Mill. Strange to watch children playing in the streets. Strange to see young people strolling on the green where the new spring grass heals the last black scars of a bruised earth. Strange to watch the sightseers enter the museum where the dissembled parts of a Martian machine are kept on public view. Strange when I recall the time when I first saw it. Bright and clean-cut, hard and silent. Under the dawn of that last great day.

0: This is Orson Welles, ladies and gentlemen. Out of character, to assure you that the War of the Worlds has no further significance than as the holiday offering it was intended to be. The Mercury Theater's own radio version of dressing up in a sheet and jumping out of a bush and saying boo. Starting now, we couldn't soap all your windows and steal all your garden gates by tomorrow night, so we did the best next thing. We annihilated the world before your very ears and utterly destroyed the CBS. You will be relieved, I hope, to learn that we didn't mean it and that both institutions are still open for business. So goodbye, everybody, and remember, please, for the next day or so, the terrible lesson you learned tonight. That grinning, glowing, globular invader of your living room is an inhabitant of the pumpkin patch, and if your doorbell rings and nobody's there, that was no Martian. It's Halloween.
1: 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Wells, the 17th in its weekly series of dramatic broadcasts featuring Orson Welles and the Mercury Theater on the air. Next week, we present a dramatization of three famous short stories. 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

0: you. Thank you. Thank you so much. Your enthusiasm offends me. Please. Good evening. Good evening, ladies and gentlemen. I stand before you tonight a new man. All right, that's being a little optimistic. But I say that because after a lifetime of indifference to nature, I have changed. I am now a full-fledged, committed activist. How could such a transformation take place? How did I go from being Larry David, radical narcissist, to Larry David, radical environmentalist? Let me give you some background. I grew up in Brooklyn. Of all the wonders and pleasures that exist in nature, none of them could be found in Brooklyn. The only grass I ever saw was on the divider of the Belt Parkway. There were no flowers, just artificial ones. Every apartment had artificial flowers. People took great pride in their artificial flowers. And fruit, let's not leave out the fruit. Anything fake. We love good fake things. The greatest compliment you could give somebody was to mistakenly pick up a piece of their artificial fruit and take a bite out of it. That made their day. But I couldn't smell a real flower anyway. I was born with the ability to only smell disgusting things. I never smell anything pleasant, ever. You can shove a lilac up my nose and I wouldn't smell it. But urine and BO I can smell from 3 blocks away. And Brooklyn was not wanting for disgusting odors. Bus fumes, garbage, cigarette smoke. Everybody in Brooklyn smoked, even 9-year-olds. The whole borough was hacking and coughing and spitting. There was phlegm everywhere. It was flying in you from every direction, out of windows, cars, anywhere you walked. You had to keep ducking so you wouldn't get hit. It was like a shooting gallery. And of course, needless to say, there were no animals in my life. My mother hated animals. All of them. If she had her way, she would kill every living animal on the planet. She looked at extinction as a good thing. When an animal was put on the endangered species list, she went out and got drunk. Let them all die. Who needs them? What good are they doing? There was nothing in nature we appreciated. Sunsets were mocked. The moon in particular held no fascination for anyone. I don't think I ever heard anyone even use it in a sentence. Anyway, whatever harm's been done to the environment, and I know there's been a lot, it's never really affected me personally in any way. That is, until a few months ago. The first thing that happened was I noticed something on my face, and it turned out to be a benign skin cancer, which was caused by ozone depletion on me. All right, you know, it was benign. Of course, when people noticed the bandage and asked me what happened, you know, I told them it was cancer. I played it up a bit. It's the first time anyone's felt sorry for me since they published my income 8 years ago. When you have money, the only way you can get any sympathy at all is to say you have cancer. You could lose a limb, no one would care. Only when they know you're going to die do you get anyone feeling sorry for you. And even then, some people don't. Serves them right, the rich prick. And that's what I am now, a rich prick. Prick always follows the word rich. If you're rich, you're a prick. Just the way schmuck always follows the word poor. So I went from a poor schmuck to a rich prick without hardly any transition at all. I was a poor schmuck longer than I'd been a rich prick. Frankly, I'm not that much happier as a prick than a schmuck. I never thought I'd become a prick. Neither did my friends. They said, he'll never be a prick. And then boom, I'm a prick. Now I have all new friends. All pricks. You know, schmucks call me from time to time. I say, I can't talk to you, I'm a prick. So I had the skin cancer, okay, it was benign, they took it off, not terrible, I'm okay, my life goes on. But then, a few weeks after that, I was reading the newspaper when something caught my eye. And what I read has changed my life and brought me to this stage tonight. I'll sum it up in one word. Tuna. That's right, my friends. Tuna. I read that there's mercury in tuna, and it's just not safe to eat it anymore. Oh, sure, there's mercury in a lot of other fish. But I don't care about those other fish. I care about tuna. What am I supposed to have for lunch? I've been ordering tuna for lunch every day since I was 10 years old. This has been the only decision of my life that I can make every day with any degree of certainty and feel good about it. And I was a tuna connoisseur. I could tell the difference between Bumblebee and Starkist. I made my own, me, in the kitchen, chopping and dicing. I had my own recipe with pickles and peppers. Oh, sure, there's been peanut butter every now and then, but that's only when tuna's not available. I couldn't eat peanut butter every day. And I can't eat BLTs or grilled cheese because of the cholesterol. Now the lunch decision is the hardest decision of my day. It's painful, painful. Nobody wants to eat with me. The other day a waiter asked me what I was having, I said, whatever. So I appeal to all of you to do whatever you can to clean up this planet. So one day, in the not too distant future, I can once again sit down at a restaurant and say, a tuna sandwich on whole wheat toast with lettuce and tomato. Hold the mayo.
1: When we return, stand-up comedy from Robin Williams and Wanda Sykes, a performance by Tim McGraw, plus Triumph the Insult Comic Dog, next on Earth to America.

Not all the political manipulation of language is done by the big bad politicians. A lot of it comes from people who think of themselves as good and virtuous. The politically active. Activists. As opposed, I guess, to pacifists, who should not be confused with pacifists, who are, after all, quite often activists. Let's start with faith-based, which was chosen by right-wing holy people to replace the word religious in political contexts. In other words, they've conceded that religion has a bad name. I guess they figured people worry about religious fanatics, but no one's ever heard of a faith-based fanatic. And by the way, none of the Bush religious fanatics will admit this, but the destruction of the World Trade Center was a faith-based initiative. A fundamentalist Muslim faith-based initiative. Different faith, but hey, we're all about diversity here. The use of faith-based is just one more way the Bush administration found to bypass the Constitution. They knew Americans would never approve of government-promoted religious initiatives, but faith-based? Hey, what's the problem? The term faith-based is nothing more than an attempt to slip religion past you when you're not thinking, which is the way religion has always slipped past you. It deprives you of choice. Choice being another word the political speech manipulators find extremely useful. School choice, and the more sophisticated version, parental choice, are code phrases that disguise the right wing's plan to use government money to finance religious education. If you hear the word voucher, watch out for the religious right. Again, though, be alert for the more sophisticated term for vouchers, opportunity scholarships. It's impossible to mention the word choice without thinking of the language that has come out of the abortion wars. Back when those battles were first being joined, the religious fanatics realized that anti-abortion sounded negative and lacked emotional power, so they decided to call themselves pro-life. Pro-life not only made them appear virtuous, it had the additional advantage of suggesting their opponents were anti-life, and therefore pro-death. They also came up with a lovely variation designed to get you all warm inside, pro-family. Well, the left wing didn't want to be seen as either anti-life or pro-death, and they knew pro-abortion wasn't what they needed, so they decided on pro-choice. That completed the name game and gave the world the now classic struggle, pro-choice versus pro-life. The interesting part is that the words life and choice are not even opposites, but there they are, hanging out together, bigger than life. And by the way, during this period of name choosing, thanks to one more touch of left-wing magic, thousands of abortionists' offices were slowly and mysteriously turning into family planning clinics. And on the subject of those places, I think the left really ought to do something about this needlessly emotional phrase, back-alley abortions. We don't want to go back to the days of back-alley abortions. Please. It's over-descriptive. How many abortions ever took place in back-alleys? Or, okay, in places where the entrance was through a back-alley. Long before Roe versus Wade, when I was a young man, every abortion I ever paid for took place in an ordinary doctor's office in a medical building. We came in through the front door and took the elevator, the three of us. Of course, as we were leaving, the elevator carried a lighter load. Then there's the fetus unborn child argument. Even leaving aside personal feelings, the semantics of this alone are kind of fun to unravel. To my way of thinking, whatever it is, if it's unborn, it's not a child. A child has already been born. That's what makes it a child. A fetus is not a child because it hasn't been born yet. That's why it's called a fetus. You can call it an unborn fetus if you want. It's redundant. But you can't call it an unborn child because, not to belabor this, to be a child, it has to be born. Remember? The word unborn may sound wonderful to certain people, but it doesn't tell you anything. You could say a Volkswagen is unborn, but what would it mean? The fanatics have another name for fetuses. They call them the preborn. Now we're getting creative. If you accept preborn, I think you'd have to say that at the moment of birth, we go instantly from being preborn to being pre-dead. Makes sense, doesn't it? Technically, we're all pre-dead.
Although, if you think about it even harder, the word pre-dead probably would best be reserved for describing stillborn babies, the post-born pre-dead. By the way, I think the reason conservatives want all these babies to be born is that they simply like the idea of birth. That's why so many of them have been born again. They can't get enough of it.

0: Powell as Richard Diamond, private detective.
1: Hello there, this is Diamond. Well, it's Christmas Eve, and every year about this time, my business takes a big nosedive. People usually pack up their troubles and start unpacking colored lights and Christmas tree ornaments. So tonight, instead of telling you about one of my hair-raising exploits, we're going to tell you a Christmas story. So with apologies to Mr. Charles Dickens, we'd like to bring you an adaptation of one of his most famous stories, A Christmas Carol. Now, I'd better explain something first. This version isn't exactly the way you've heard it many times before. Because the particular type of characters I usually get mixed up with, this story is written to fit their talents and characteristics. Different from the Dickens original, certainly, but we feel that this story could easily happen today, anywhere. Like maybe right here in New York on a little side street just off the Bowery. So now I'd like to introduce our characters. Mr. Ebenezer Scrooge will be played by my good friend and guiding hand of the 5th Precinct Homicide Division.
2: Lieutenant Walter Levinson.
3: Walter?
2: Otis.
1: The character of Jacob Marley will be played by one of my dearest friends and constant companions.
2: Otis, that's you.
3: Yeah? Oh, Sergeant Otis Loveloon.
2: Loveloon.
4: Walt.
1: Oh, sorry, Helen. Tiny Tim will be played by our corner newsboy.
4: Johnny Wallace.
1: Tiny Tim's mother will be played by my red-headed gal friend.
5: Helen Asher.
1: The rest of the characters will be played by members of the 5th Precinct Police Station.
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1: The music will be furnished by the 5th Precinct Police Band, directed by Patrolman Worth. And now, our version of the Christmas classic, Charles Dickens' A Christmas Carol.

0: Once upon a time, there was a nasty old guy named Ebenezer Scrooge. He was nasty, all right. He didn't like anything, except maybe all the dough he could get his hands on. Scrooge had a little business that he started with his partner, Jacob Marley. The outfit was known as Scrooge and Marley Loan Company. But one day, poor old Marley just up and keeled over. So the boys along the big street gave him a nice funeral, and old Scrooge took over the business. Well, Marley had been dead for 7 years, and Scrooge lived alone in his little room over the office. And for a hobby, he hated everybody. He had a young guy working for him by the name of Bob Cratchit. Bob had a wife and 4 kids and made just enough to make ends meet. Scrooge used to ride him all the time. When it got so cold the polar bears complained, Cratchit would turn on the little heater. And Scrooge would say,
1: "Cratchit, what do you think you're doing?"
2: "Turn on the heat, that's what I'm doing. My fingers look like popsicles."
1: "Well, I don't care if they come in 6 delicious flavors. Every time you turn on that heater, it costs me money. Business is not good, so get back to your work and turn off the heat."
2: "Oh, now look, Mr. Scrooge, I'm freezing. Now, this pen ain't guaranteed to write under ice."
1: "I tell you once more, get back to your work."
2: "Okay, Mr. Scrooge. I don't know why you worry about business. Why not just put up a sign, turn the joint into a skating rink?"
0: Now, this was no time for any decent guy to act like that. It was Christmas Eve. Along about 5 o'clock, into the office came Scrooge's nephew, Fred.
3: "Well, Merry Christmas, Bob."
1: "Oh, Merry Christmas, Fred. You get back to your work, Cratchit."
3: "Okay." "Yeah. Well, Merry Christmas, Uncle."
1: "Oh, swell. Merry Christmas. Humbug."
3: "Humbug?"
1: "Yeah, humbug. My old man didn't like Christmas, and that's what he used to say. Humbug."
3: "Okay, humbug. But it's still Christmas, and I don't see where you get off not liking it. This is supposed to be the time everybody gets with it. Everything stops. It ain't much good, and you put your arm around the next guy, you tell him Merry Christmas."
1: "I'll put my arm around you with a hammer on the end of it if you don't lay off the goodwill stuff."
3: "Look, what's with you? What have you got against Christmas?"
1: "You show me a way to make $100 every Christmas, and I'll fall in love with it. Every time the holidays roll around, nobody pays their bills, and they all run around like they own the Chrysler Building. Look at you. $60 a week, and you're coming on like Rockefeller."
3: "Well, sure, I make a lousy $60, but it ain't easy. But once a year, something happens with everybody in this big world. Well, nearly everybody. Because this is a day that somebody else started to make things right for us, and he had a really tough time doing it. It's more than just remembering. It's feeling. It's all around you. Christmas has got to be merry. Don't you get it?"
1: "You want me to be merry?"
3: "Well, sure."
1: "Then go get some of these joyous clients of mine to pay off their loans."
3: "The missus asked me to invite you over for dinner tomorrow."
1: "Now, don't hold your breath."
3: "Okay. Merry Christmas, Bob."
2: "Merry Christmas, Fred." "Merry Christmas, Uncle."
1: "Merry Christmas. Merry Christmas. Humbug."
0: Late that evening, Scrooge went upstairs to his room, the room where Jacob Marley used to stay. It was dark in the little hall, and when Scrooge reached for the door, he looked up at the big brass knocker and saw...
1: Holy cow! I could have sworn that was old Jake's face in the knocker. I must be working too hard.
0: So in he went. A little shaky after seeing Jake Marley's face, but he just passed it off his nerves. He closed the door and locked it, then went over and sat down in front of the fireplace. He got a fire going and started to relax. But every tile around the fireplace started looking like Jake Marley's face.
1: "Oh, now, come on, Abe, old boy. You've got to get hold of yourself. This is ridiculous. And I haven't touched a drop in weeks."
0: He got up and walked around the room a few times, then went back and sat down again. He stretched, rested his head on the back of the chair. From somewhere, a bell started chiming, and Scrooge sat straight up in his chair. He heard something else, too. Something from downstairs.
1: "What the... Oh, now, what is that? What's going on? Who's that? Come on, who's out there?"
0: Then all of a sudden, it came right through the wall.
1: "Marley! Jake Marley! Oh, no, no! I got to stop eating lobster. Oh, it couldn't be. Hey, what's with you? Who are you?"
4: "Jake Marley. Who else?"
1: "You're dead."
4: "The deadest. But nevertheless, Jake Marley."
1: "His ghost."
4: "You're very sharp today, Scrooge, old boy."
1: "I don't believe it."
4: "You got eyes, ain't you?"
1: "Yeah, and I got a bad stomach, too. That's who you are. Nothing but a bad case of indigestion."
4: "You don't think I'm a ghost, huh? Okay, maybe a good scare will change your mind."
1: "Oh, no, no, no, no. Stay away from me. I believe you."
4: "It's sold on the idea?
2: Yeah, but why'd he got to come to see me?
4: Regulation. Every man is supposed to live his life and help his buddies. If he don't do it while he's alive, then he's got to do it after he kicks off.
2: Oh! Now, stop that. Hey, what's with all those chains and things you got wrapped around you?
4: Oh, these? Well, this here chain is like my life. Each one of these links is something I did wrong.
2: But why do you have to hold it around with you? Why don't you check it someplace?
4: Scrooge, old boy, when we was in business together, I never took time out to do any good. I just kept making a buck and figured that was enough. Well, now I got to pay for it. I got to haul this chain around and try to make up for all the things I didn't do when I was alive.
2: But why come to me?
4: Because you're going to end up just like me, unless we do something in a hurry. Now, I haven't got much time, so you better listen.
2: No, I don't want to be like you. I'll listen.
4: Okay. You're going to have three visitors. You're going to be haunted by three spirits.
2: Oh, no.
4: It's the only way you can keep from being like me. When you hear that bell strike one, the first one will be here. Well, I got to be going. You won't see me again, but you remember what I told you. So long, Scrooge, old boy. Your goosebumps can relax now.
0: After the ghost took off, Scrooge just refused to believe it.
1: I'm nuts. It's ridiculous. Humbug.
0: Then he climbed into the sack and was soon snoring up a storm. When Scrooge awoke, it was still dark, and the bell from the church on 53rd Street was striking 12. He laid awake listening and thinking to himself.
1: Just a dream. Ghosts. Bah.
0: Finally, he dropped off again and slept for about an hour. Then the big bell struck one.
1: 1 o'clock and I don't see no ghost. I knew it was something I ate.
0: All of a sudden, a big light flashed in the room. The first of the spirits stood before him.
2: Oh, Jake was right. Are you the first spirit that Jake said would come to haunt me?
5: Yeah, you know it.
2: Well, who are you?
5: Me? I'm the ghost of Christmas past.
2: Yeah? How long past?
5: Your past. Come on, we're going to take a walk.
2: Well, where are we going?
5: Just relax. I'm running this tour.
2: Well, let me get my pants.
5: You got them.
2: Hey, they're on me.
0: With that, the ghost of Christmas past grabbed Scrooge of the hand and they both flew out of the window. Scrooge nearly lost his upper plate. But before he could yell for help, he was standing in front of a dirty, ramshackle old tenement building.
5: You know where you are?
1: Sure, I know where I am. This is where I was brought up. Even the garbage cans are the same.
5: You had a pretty tough time when you were a kid, didn't you?
1: The toughest. I wasn't very big, and the rest of the kids in the neighborhood were. I had more black eyes than a crow.
5: You want to go in?
1: What for?
5: To see your folks.
1: My folks died a long time ago.
5: They're in there now. Come on.
0: Well, the ghost took old Scrooge into the building and showed him a Christmas years past when he was a child with his family. Sure, it was tough living in two little rooms like that, but Scrooge remembered how wonderful it really was.
5: What's the matter, Scrooge?
1: Huh? Oh, got something in my eye.
5: You were pretty lonely when your folks,
1: You know, there was a young kid that came around earlier this evening and sang some carols. I wish...
5: What do you wish?
1: Oh, nothing.
5: Come on. I want to show you another Christmas.
0: The spirit showed him another Christmas and still another. And you know, no matter how tough Scrooge remembered his childhood had been, it always seemed that Christmas was wonderful. Then the spirit took him to a building down to the river where Scrooge got his first job. They went inside, and seated behind a desk, Scrooge spotted...
1: Fezziwig! Well, I'll be darned. It's old Fezziwig alive again. And there's Dick Wilkins. He was a good boy. We got along great. He liked me.
6: Okay, everybody, it's Christmas Eve. You can knock off and have yourself a good time. You better lock up, Dick.
7: Sure, right away, Mr. Fezziwig.
6: Yeah, don't look so unhappy, Ebenezer. It's Christmas. Come on home with me and tear into a big turkey. All locked up, Dick?
7: Yes, sir.
6: Ready, Ebenezer?
2: Yes, sir.
6: Okay, let's go and have Merry Christmas, you two.
7: Yeah, Merry Christmas.
6: Merry Christmas.
7: Merry Christmas.
0: Then the spirit took Scrooge over to Fezziwig's house, and they saw the wonderful party that Mrs. Fezziwig had gotten together. Scrooge watched and remembered, and the spirit said,
5: "Wasn't Fezziwig a stupid, sentimental old goat?"
1: "Oh, yeah. Well, let me tell you something. He was a great guy, he was. You know..."
5: "What, Scrooge?"
1: "I was just thinking about Bob Cratchit, who works for me. I think I'd like to do something for him. You know, he's got a wife and four kids."
5: "Is that right?"
1: "Yeah. Four kids. Come on, I've seen enough."
5: "Okay, but you've got to see these things if you want to get squared away. And believe me, brother, you need squaring away. Let's go home, Scrooge."
0: Before he knew it, Scrooge was back in his little room and the spirit was gone. Scrooge was pretty beat and he climbed into bed and dropped into a heavy sleep.
1: "What's that? It's 2 o'clock. Hey, that light near the room. I got burglars."
7: "Hey, Scrooge. Scrooge, come on in."
1: "Who's that? What are you doing in the other room?"
7: "Come on in. Take a look. It's pretty nifty."
1: "Hey, what is this? What have you done to the room? It looks like Macy's window. Where'd you get all the holly and the mistletoe? And how'd you get it in here?"
7: "You like it?"
1: "Oh, for Pete's sake, a Christmas tree. Who are you?"
7: "The ghost of Christmas present. Now, don't tell me you don't like the way I fix things up. I work pretty hard."
1: "Oh, the second ghost. Okay, take me wherever you want to go, but believe me, the next time I try the train."
7: "Come on, let's go." "Now, what do you see?"
1: "Well, I see bright colored lights. People having a lot of fun. Kids on sleighs.
7: See that building over there? The one with the big wreath on the front door?"
1: "I got 2020. That's where Bob Cratchit lives. He works for me. Hey, look. There's Bob now."
7: "Yes, going into the house. Up all those stairs to the 5th floor. And he's got his little boy on his back."
1: "Tiny Tim."
7: "Yeah. Got polio last summer. Pretty sick little boy."
1: "I know. Bob said he'd need a lot of care if he was ever going to walk again."
7: "Let's take a peek."
8: "Hi."
9: "Hello, honey. You and Tim have a good time?"
8: "Best.
1: Didn't we, Tim?"
9: "Yeah, Dad. We watched all the kids on the block on their sled. Mom, will I ever be able to ride a sled?"
10: "Of course, Tim. Won't he, dear?"
8: "Sure thing, Roughneck. Next Christmas, you'll be out there doing belly whoppers with the rest of them."
9: "Dad, what's the matter? You're all wet."
8: "Nothing, Tim. It's got some snow in them."
10: "Want some dinner, Tim?"
9: "Oh, Mom, stew for Christmas?"
10: "I'm sorry, Tim."
9: "Oh, that's okay, Mom. I like stew."
10: "Bob, will you please say grace?"
9: "Can I say something first, Mom?"
10: "Of course, Tim. What would you like to say?"
9: "God bless us, everyone."
7: "What's the matter, Scrooge, old boy? Got some snow in your eyes, too?"
1: "Tell me something."
7: "Sure, if I can."
1: "What about Tiny Tim?"
7: "Oh, can't say for sure. If his old man makes enough money next year to get the right doctors, little Tim will get along just fine. But times are tough, aren't they, Scrooge?"
1: "Yeah."
0: Now the spirit of Christmas present took Scrooge to many places and showed him a lot of happiness and a lot of misery. And finally, back to his little room, and the spirit was gone.
1: "Oh, I don't know whether I can take much more of this.

0: Then a new ghost drifted in. This was the worst yet. He was really done up for haunting. He was all dressed in black with one arm sticking out and pointing right at poor old Scrooge. This was the last one of the spirits. Scrooge's knees sounded like castanets on a reducing machine.
1: Okay, okay, you don't have to tell me. You're the ghost of the Christmas that hasn't come yet. You, I'm really scared of.
0: The ghost took off with Scrooge right after him. The city disappeared, and Scrooge found himself in the outskirts of town, standing in the graveyard. The night was howling like it was mad. And as Scrooge looked down, he saw...
1: Hey, what's this? What's this stone?
0: The black spirit stood still and pointed, so Scrooge leaned down and pulled away the bushes and saw it was a tombstone.
1: There's a name here. Ebenezer Scrooge. Oh, no, no. Look, not this. Believe me, I don't want this. I know I've done wrong, but I'm not kidding. I really know what Christmas means. It doesn't mean just today or tomorrow. It's every day. Every day of your life. I swear I'll do better. Only take me away from this. Let me try. Let me try to make Christmas right for me and everybody else. Please, don't let this happen. Give me another chance. Well, don't just stand there. Put your arm back in. You'll catch cold. Well, say something.
0: Suddenly, Scrooge dropped to his knees and reached out for the spirit. But something happened. The spirit started to shrink. Then it collapsed. And when Scrooge looked up...
1: What the hell? My bedpost. My own bedpost. I'm home. Oh, thank goodness. I lived the past and the present and the future, and now I'm home. Hallelujah. Spirits, wherever you are, believe me. From now on, things are going to be different. Oh, yeah. And... thanks.
2: Christmas! Fine and Christmas!
1: Hey, boy!
2: Yeah?
1: What day is this?
2: It's Christmas! What's with you?
1: Christmas? Oh, boy, oh, boy, oh, boy. I haven't missed it. The spooks did it all in one night. Boy!
2: Yeah? Oh, it's you, Mr. Scrooge.
1: How many papers have you got?
2: I don't know. One.
1: Well... here's $5. Throw them away and go have yourself a Merry Christmas.
2: Gee, thanks, Mr. Scrooge. And a Merry Christmas to you.
1: Hey, boy, say that again.
2: Thanks?
1: No, no, no, the other.
2: You mean Merry Christmas?
1: Yeah, that's it. Merry Christmas.
3: Okay, okay, I'm coming. What's the matter with you? Can't you see the store's closed? Look, mister, this is... Eb. Ebenezer Scrooge.
1: Merry Christmas, Barney.
3: Huh? Hey, you been drinking?
1: Not a drop. Neil, what's the matter with you? Ain't you going to wish me a Merry Christmas?
3: Wish? Sure. Come on in. Wife's upstairs with her mother, but I got a bottle in the back. I think maybe you better have something strong.
1: Look, your grocery store's closed, but you could still sell me a turkey, couldn't you?
3: Well, I don't know.
1: You got a couple, they'll just go to waste.
3: Hey, what do you want a turkey for? You've been eating at the Automat every Christmas for the last 7 years.
1: Oh, it's not for me. But nevertheless, I have been invited to my nephew Fred's house for a Christmas dinner.
3: Well, then who's the bird for?
1: Bob Cratchit. You know, the young guy that works for me.
3: Oh, yeah. How much you gonna charge him?
1: Here's $20. That ought to be enough for the bird.
3: No. It ain't worth that much. You sure you ain't been into something?
1: Well, if it's too much, give the rest to your kid and have him deliver the turkey to Cratchit's house.
3: Huh?
1: Here's the address, and don't tell Cratchit who sent the thing.
3: Okay? Okay.
1: Merry Christmas, Barney.
3: Yeah. Merry Christmas.
0: Well, old Scrooge went back to his rooms and took out an old blue suit out of the mothballs. He shook it out, put a few creases in it, and went out into the street. The old boy was really with it. Everybody he passed, he greeted them with,
1: Merry Christmas.
4: Merry Christmas.
1: Merry Christmas.
5: Eh? Oh, Merry Christmas.
1: Merry Christmas. Merry Christmas.
0: Scrooge went to church and gave a large donation, and Father McCarthy nearly forgot his sermon. And then Scrooge went out on the street again and down into the Bowery.
5: God bless you, sir, and a Merry Christmas.
1: Isn't it, though?
0: He kept walking and having a great time. Later that afternoon, he arrived at his nephew's house.
1: Well, what the... Merry Christmas, Fred. I've come to dinner.
6: Oh, my gosh.
1: Here, I brought you some presents.
6: Oh, my gosh.
1: Now, don't thank me. It's Christmas, remember?
6: Oh, my gosh.
0: Next morning, Scrooge was early at the office. If he could just catch Cratchit coming in late. And he did. Bob was a good 21 minutes late.
4: Cratchit?
7: Oh, no.
4: You're 21 minutes late.
7: Yeah. I'm sorry, Mr. Scrooge. I had a big evening last night.
4: You did, huh? You know what I told you if I caught you fancy-footing it in here late again.
7: Okay, so I'm canned.
4: You think you got it coming?
7: Oh, I'm too tired to argue, Mr. Scrooge. Jobs are tough enough, and I hate to lose this one, but I'm just too tired.
4: A raise would help, huh?
7: That's the silliest question of the year.
4: Then you got it. It's in that envelope.
7: Voila?
4: Yeah, and maybe after we see how the funds are, we can do something about Tiny Tim.
7: Oh, I don't get it. A raise? You want to do something about Tim? I don't get it.
4: Sure you do, Bob. Haven't you heard? It's Christmas. Now, go on home, take the day off. Take the week off.
7: Oh.
4: Come back when you feel like it. Merry Christmas.
7: Mr. Scrooge?
4: Yeah?
7: Merry Christmas.
0: And Scrooge really did it. He was as good as his word, better even. He made it the merriest Christmas ever. And later, things got better, and he took care of Tiny Tim. And sure enough, Tim was out on his sled the next Christmas, doing belly whoppers with the best of them. Every Christmas thereafter, all along the big street, it was said, if anyone knew how to make Christmas merry, old Ebenezer Scrooge was that one.
4: And I hope that can really be said about all of us, just like Tiny Tim said.
2: God bless us, everyone.
4: That's right, Tim. God bless us, everyone.

0: Oh, Rick.
1: Yes, Ellen?
0: That was wonderful. Not quite the way Dickens wrote it, but it meant the same thing.
1: Oh, you really like it, baby?
0: Oh, I loved it. No reason in the world why old Scrooge couldn't have been living right here today. You've got the spirit, and that's what counts. How did you like it, Walt?
2: Rick, I gotta hand it to you. It was really great.
3: Lieutenant?
2: Yeah, what is it, Otis? How'd I do in the play?
4: You were magnificent, Sergeant.
2: You know, I'll bet if I studied for a couple of weeks, I'd get me a part on Broadway. To be or not to be? That's the question.
4: Oh, no.
1: Now, Walt, leave him alone.
4: Oh, sure, sure. Monsieur Otis.
2: Huh?
4: Wouldst thou accompany me over to the punch bowl for a short flagon of nectar?
2: Sure, I would.
4: See you later, Helen, Rick.
2: Yeah. Come on, Barrymore. Let's see if the punch bowl fits your head.
1: Oh, aren't they lovely?
0: You want something to eat?
1: Wait a minute.
0: What's the matter?
1: Listen.
0: They're out here by this window.
1: Come on, let's go listen.

0: Oh, wasn't that wonderful, Rick?
1: It sure was.
0: Rick, sing something with them.
1: Oh, no, honey, I don't want to loss up the
0: end. Please, Rick, come on.
1: All right. I tell you what I'll do. Everybody usually sings Christmas songs about snow. I'm going to sing one about sunshine. It's called Melikalikimaka.
0: Melikalikimaka?
1: Well, it means Merry Christmas in Hawaiian.
0: In Hawaiian?
1: Sure. It's a brand new song. They love it over there, and we love it here.

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2: 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We got a full house here at Used Wigs. This is Jeff Lyon's studio, not our normal Russ Stark studio, because Russ really did not want anyone in his house on the holidays. He's fed up with people. So we moved everything to Wynwood, Pennsylvania, and we have the most people we've ever had at one of our podcasts. I'm going to go run down the line. I'm going to say your name. And you basically tell me what you're drinking, and then we'll just keep going. Starting in the left-hand corner, we have musical guest Brian Seymour. Brian, what are you drinking?
3: It's a Rolling Rock, actually.
2: Brian, it is not. Don't offend Russ.
3: It's a dark-aged Innis and Gunn original.
2: Fantastic. We have Crazy Aaron, Crazy Councilman Aaron from the borough of Narberth, Pennsylvania. What do you have?
4: I've got the Mad Elf. Crazy Aaron has the Mad Elf.
2: Mad Elf, excellent. And Russell Stark, what do you have?
5: I'm drinking the Merry Christmas, Happy New Year Ale from Anchor Brewing Company. Is that what that is?
2: That is. Very good. Very nice.
6: Merry Christmas.
2: I am drinking Two-Hearted Ale. Two-Hearted Ale has been recommended to me by many people via Facebook. Steve Henry, I believe. Greg Hoyes also mentioned Bell. And a couple other people on Facebook. So I finally went out to the Foodery. Downtown. I went down there at 9 o'clock last night. Let me tell you guys something about Northern Liberties, Philadelphia. Go down there at 9 o'clock if you want to spend an hour looking for parking. Because that's what I did.
4: It's one of my favorite things to do.
2: It was awesome because it's such a very nice up-and-coming neighborhood. So parking was never considered in the planning out of.
4: No, they were just glad that something happened.
2: They really were. Yeah. So I have Two-Hearted Ale by Bell's. Next to me, Scott Schrick, the ultimate Washington insider. Hi, Scott.
7: Hi, Jeff.
2: What are you drinking?
7: Johnny Walker Red.
2: Wow. Very Scotch.
5: Red?
7: Yeah.
2: Wow.
7: I prefer black, but they didn't have it.
2: Yeah, okay. We don't.
7: They didn't have it here.
2: You're the only one with his own portable microphone.
7: Yep, I deserve it.
2: That's weird. You bring that on the train with you, right?
7: Yep.
2: Everywhere you go.
7: Hey, good looking. We'll be back to pick you up later.
2: That was Mr. Microphone, correct? Excellent. Wow. Do you do that a lot to the ladies on a train?
8: Yeah, the ladies.
2: The ladies.
7: Lovely ladies of Philadelphia.
2: Do you come to

0: Philly specifically
1: just for the ladies.
0: Do you make them spit out their Scrapple before the making out goes on?
1: Totally.
0: Excellent. Next to you, it looks like we have a mustache.
2: Yeah, it's my holiday mustache.
0: Wow, it's Todd Marrone, everybody.
2: This is, and I'm drinking.
0: What do you got?
2: Out of my mustache.
0: Flavor saver.
2: Via my mustache, by way of the Dogfish Head Chicory Stout.
0: What do you
2: Delicious.
0: Think?
2: Delicious.
0: It's good, really?
2: Yep.
0: This is one of their newer beers. Who knows Dogfish? Phil, you're a Dogfish guy. You know stuff about them, right?
3: Yeah.
0: It's one of their newer ones? Or no?
3: I don't know.
0: Wow.
3: I'm big on all their, beer. Like, 60, yeah. 90, 120 okay. IPA. So.
0: Okay.
4: And you look like, remarkably like your father with that mustache.
0: You really do. Remarkably. You look like we took a... Just one part of the couch, put it in a time machine, and we're a transmogrifier, and we have Todd Marrone Sr.
5: I like it. Proud.
2: I like you. You think I should keep it throughout the holidays?
4: I would, yeah.
0: For I would.
2: Indefinitely?
0: Mm-hmm. Sure, until the baby's born.
2: It's nice to walk around with a mustache, because you see, like, parents grab a hold of their kid, you, like, take their hand, kind of pull them close.
0: Very nice. Next to Todd and his mustache, Kenjamin Franklin. Ken, how you doing?
6: Good, good.
0: What are you drinking?
6: I have a Saranac Maple Porter, which... Really is kind of syrup with a little carbonation in it.
0: I'm guessing you're not enjoying it.
6: Well, actually, I drank the whole thing.
0: Yeah, well, you don't want to waste a beer.
3: You craving pancakes then?
6: Yes.
0: And, of course, we have our French guest. Our only Frenchman on the panel tonight is Phil Chardon.
3: Yeah, I'm drinking a 1975 Chateau Neuf de Pape.
0: Wow! He refuses to drink our beer. He basically comes with his own red wine, his own decanter, pours himself his own drinks, and he's kind of aloof, I would say. What do you guys? Are you great?
5: Comes in a rolly car.
6: He doesn't even want to be on camera.
3: This is very hard for me. I can't. I'm on meds and I can't drink. But I did bring a bottle of my favorite beer in the world, Duvel.
0: Duvel, so. From the most overrun European country in the history of wars, Belgium, I believe, correct?
3: Yes.
0: Uh-huh. Yes. You know, they once actually held off the Germans for 2 weeks, and I believe Prince Philip was in charge of that. And because of the 2 weeks he held them off, he has a statue in Brussels dedicated to him and his valiant effort to hold off the Germans for a while.
3: Is that the one with the little kid who's peeing?
0: Or that's the mannequin Pace. Oh, yeah. That's different. That's a little boy who actually peed while the Germans were invading their country.
5: Someone's got to do it.
0: That's true.
3: Someone does.
0: So that's everybody here at Uswig's live holiday show. You guys excited?
2: Oh, yeah.
5: I can't help
2: you.
5: Yes.
2: Saying that you're referring to it as a holiday special, not a Christmas special.
0: Well, we can't because we do have many faiths here. I believe we have Catholics.
5: Let's cut the crap here. This is a Christmas special.
2: I'm just saying be careful because you could find yourself on the naughty list by the conservatives that they don't... You know, that waging war
7: against Christmas.
2: There is a war against Christmas.
5: A glowing Santa Claus gnome at our feet.
0: Okay, that is a Santa Claus gnome. But Aaron, you've not being of the persuasion that follows.
5: I've been persuaded otherwise.
0: Excellent. Does that have anything to do with your business that you might want to latch onto Christmas and make a few shekels off of?
5: Yeah, that's why I love Christmas.
0: There you go.
5: All
0: excellent.
5: About it.
0: Excellent.
5: Buy more putty.
0: Buy more putty. Crazy Aaron, not only a new councilman in Norbert, Pennsylvania. Crazy Aaron's putty. PuttyWorld.com. You might want to check that out.
7: Nice plug.
0: It was a nice plug. We're going to be doing a lot of plugs here.
4: I think we should also mention that we do have two gnomes of our own hiding behind us playing with toys.
0: Oh, yeah. If you hear some odd noises, that's my daughter Una playing in her kitchen. Una, how you doing? Guys, I would like to start off the show. You know, most of the shows, I enjoy quizzes, I enjoy trivia, I like to get the brain going.
2: You have a holiday quiz for us?
0: I do. Guys.
5: I miss your quizzes. This has been a long time.
0: It's been a long time. A lot of us work together, and I used to come out with lunchtime quizzes. Quiz I'd like to give you guys. Since 1991, when SoundScan started tracking important things like the most popular holiday album of all time, few of artists have put out strictly holiday albums. I guarantee no one will get the number one holiday album of all time or the artist.
5: Celine Dion.
0: Number two, crazy.
2: Barbara Streisand?
0: Streisand, no. Not even on the list.
4: Is it Aha Winter Festival?
0: No. Actually, that's the biggest in Finland for some reason.
4: I guess Aha's from Norway.
3: It's an entire album?
0: No, I know. They are from Norway, but the Finns love them. Okay. Yes. Phil, yes?
3: It's an entire album, not a song?
0: It's a single.
3: It's a single?
0: No, it's an entire album.
3: Because if it's a single, it's that Bowie...
6: Bing Crosby
3: thing.
6: Yeah.
0: No, it's not.
5: How about Neil Diamond?
0: Neil Diamond, not on the list.
5: He's not getting a new
2: Mannheim Steamroller?
0: Mannheim Steamroller, Todd. Number five, number six, number seven.
4: What?
0: Yeah, they have...
4: You're way off.
0: Yeah. Okay, Brian Seymour,
4: Winston?
0: You brought up something What ruins most songs? What instrument?
1: Oh, saxophone.
0: Saxophone. Okay, so keep in mind.
7: Hey, I played the saxophone.
0: I'm not
6: Kenny G.
0: That's it. Kenjamin Franklin, the number one Christmas album in the past 20 years.
7: It's the Brotherhood of Ken.
0: Yeah. It's called Miracle, the holiday album by Kenny G. Wow. With 7 million albums sold.
1: Oof.
0: Number two, Aaron, you mentioned Celine Dion. These are special times.
7: She's from Norway, isn't she?
0: She's from a little town in Norway.
8: Yeah. Isn't Kenny G
1: Celine
8: Jewish?
1: Celine Dion's from Norway?
0: He is.
7: Not even close.
0: She's from Canada,
8: Kenny G
0: right?
8: What? Jewish?
1: She is cold.
7: She's French
1: cold.
7: Canadian.
0: Why don't we answer? Ask Aaron. Aaron, is Kenny G Jewish?
7: I don't think that he is.
0: Okay.
1: What's his real last name?
7: Goldstein.
1: Wait.
0: Golden Barrel.
1: Can't you just tell? What is it really? Is it Goldstein?
7: No, I don't know.
0: Okay.
7: And let me say, as a saxophone player,
0: yes,
7: Kenny G is not the guy you look up to.
1: I don't.
7: He's not the guy you're like, wow, if I really practiced hard, I could become Kenny G.
8: Is it David Sanborn?
4: Play with Glenn Frey.
7: Anyone in a real jazz band.
0: Speaking of, number three, this woman who put out this Christmas album, I think she still has the record for most number one singles of all time.
8: Mariah Carey.
0: Very good.
4: And I didn't look at your sheet.
0: You're right. You're hovering over me, but no, it's Mariah Carey. 5 million. The next guy, he's one of these guys that your mother, your aunt, someone like her would know, and they think he's cute and would like to fix up their single daughter with this guy. I don't think he's Catholic or celebrates Christmas, but he had an album called Noel.
8: Josh, whatever his name is?
0: Yes!
8: Another
0: Josh, what? Anyone?
4: Groban.
8: Another member.
0: Or Groban.
8: Member of the tribe.
0: Yes, Josh Groban, number four. Mannheim Steamroller, the next three. Then a various artists, that's what I call Christmas. And then this guy's from Louisiana.
1: Various artists is my
7: favorite. That's what I call Christmas.
0: Harry Connick Jr. And we're going to round it out with Kenny G again, number 10.
4: Harry Connick's Christmas album is actually okay, good.
8: Kenny G. Can we play some Kenny G right now?
0: We'll play. Can we, you know.
4: Yes, I will drop in a little bit of Kenny G.

0: Okay. Actually, that was really nice. Actually, no one badmouthed Kenny G. That was very Christmassy. Okay, guys. Do you feel like you know Christmas a little bit better, the holidays a little bit better, what albums you're going to go out and get?
1: How about you play us some good holiday music, Jeff?
0: I will. Guys, we're going to play a song. These are Newswigs. I've listed some modern holiday classics, which I like to think are classics. And I'm going to be playing the Dismemberment Plan and their version of This Christmas.

0: Okay, guys, we're back. Use Wigs Radio, Holiday Spectacular 2009. That was one of my favorite bands ever that is no longer around. That's the DC band Dismemberment Plan with their version of This Christmas. All right, Scott. Scott is microphoned up, him pouring a beer. That's very cute. Guys, here's a little trivia for you. The term, or the band name, Dismemberment Plan, comes from what movie? It's a holiday movie.
1: Soylent Green?
0: No, very good. I know you're a big Chuck Heston fan.
1: Oh.
0: It is a, let's say it is a very popular winter movie with one of the guys' name in the movie characters, Ned Ryerson.
2: Let's say
0: things.
2: Groundhog Day.
0: Yes, Groundhog Day. Ned Ryerson, I believe, was the agent who was trying to sell him a plan, the death and dismemberment plan. And that's where the band got their name.
3: You know, I was watching, one of my children was watching some show.
0: One of your eight. Channel. You have 8 kids now, right?
3: I have 18 kids.
0: Congrats on the fertility.
3: My wife and the Duggars are coming next.
0: You guys vacation together, don't you?
3: That actor was on the show.
0: Yeah.
3: And the name of his character on the show was Ned Ryerson.
0: Wow.
3: Which was clearly a...
0: Yeah.
3: To any parents that might have woken up from their delirium to pay attention for 5 seconds. Oh, wow. Okay, now I can go back.
2: I was going to guess The Ref. Have you guys ever seen that movie?
0: That would... Dennis Leary.
2: Yeah.
4: That is a good movie.
0: That's a good movie.
2: A pretty funny holiday...
0: Holiday kidnapping movie.
2: Yeah,
0: it's a good...
1: It's one of the best of the genre.
2: Well, it's, you know, it takes place in that holiday time period.
0: Everybody, Russ is eating throughout the whole podcast. What are you having, Russ? Let us know. Put it in the spreadsheet, your sandwich spreadsheet for 2009.
2: Now I'm not telling you.
0: I got a new...
4: I was actually surprised.
0: What's that? What were you surprised
4: about?
0: We'll
4: have to have some delicious lunch meat sandwiches here at your house.
0: Well, this is...
4: I wasn't expecting
1: that.
4: Nice.
0: This is a vegetarian household. No one here eats meat. We actually kind of are taken aback by meat when it comes in the house. But my wife said, you know what, Jeff? I know you have meaty, hearty friends. And they'll be expecting slabs of dead animal in between bread.
4: So, they were great.
0: Good. I'm glad.
2: Especially that couch. They look like they have facial hair.
0: They really do. That couch.
2: So that's a meteor.
1: That's true.
0: That is a carnivorous couch.
1: It is.
0: Over here, we have a less carnivorous. Brian is not a carnivore.
2: You ever said that? Good.
3: We'll make up for it.
5: Dude, I tell Jeff that I am, but I really eat meat like behind
0: Damn
5: back.
0: You, Brian. I actually once, I remember we were in a train, and you were sitting behind me, and I looked, and you were actually eating meat behind my back. That was weird.
4: A turkey leg?
0: It was a very...
2: You were squeezing liver instead of a tube.
0: Phil, it was actually on the way home from a Renaissance festival, so yes, he did have a giant turkey leg.
4: A big smoked turkey leg.
0: And he was dressed up as a squire. Actually, Billy Squire, right? From the video?
4: With a pink shirt?
0: Yes. He had a pink shirt. And he was writhing around on the subway floor.
5: Is it true that's the video that brought MTV down? Is that
0: It's the video that brought his career down.
5: Oh, just...
0: Because he had three insanely great live videos, like Stroke and two other ones from that album.
2: In the dark.
0: In the dark.
2: And Loneliest of Night.
0: Nice. Russ, jeez. In between sandwiches, Russ is dropping science. And then he follows that up. He's like, he's got the heat. Everything's about Billy Squire. Like, this guy's the god of rock and roll. Follows it up with that album. He's wearing leggings, maybe a tube top. And he's just writhing around his bedroom. And it's extremely, there's no other word for it, but very gay.
3: Mm.
0: Yes.
3: So why are you looking at me?
0: I don't know. Well, here's the deal.
1: I also like how you're like, is Kenny G Jewish? Let's ask the Jew.
0: Well, I mean, I just...
1: You're profiling us.
0: I like to profile because we don't have a lot of time on this podcast. Would I look at Todd if I was like, I have a pasta question? I would look right
1: you
0: at Todd.
1: You would.
0: Right.
5: Or a mustache question.
0: A mustache question.
4: Easy, that's officially.
0: Right. I don't have time to Nancy about a question and be like, oh, maybe I should ask the Jewish guy. Or maybe I ask the guy who likes to, you know,
1: you
0: make out with women.
1: You want to get your answers.
0: I do. I want to get my answers.
1: Billy Squire is gay, yes.
0: Okay, thank you.
2: Is he? Is he really?
0: Yes.
2: What?
1: I don't know.
0: Do you even know who Billy Squire is?
1: I'm outing. I'm an outer.
0: You now. Are an outer.
1: I'm an outie.
5: If there was ever a celebrity we wanted to get on the phone, I think we'd get Billy Squire. Like right
4: yeah.
5: now.
3: He's available.
0: He might be listening.
4: I think. Yeah, he's off at the 7-Eleven around now.
0: Guys, not only is this a holiday show, but it's a year-end show. I think that's
4: decade-end.
0: Decade-end. Not really. That's, you know, that's been
4: an
0: internet.
4: Not, it is not a decade.
0: It's not right. We have another year.
1: There's always that controversy.
3: Part of the
1: right?
3: first decade.
2: Really?
0: What would you think?
3: Of course, you know that would be numerically, but nobody cares about that.
0: Right. Scott, what do you think? Is this a year, a decade end, or a year end?
1: I was just thinking, what is this decade called, and what's the next one called? Like the tens?
0: It's the tens, right?
1: Or is it the teens? But I mean, it's not the teens until the 13.
0: I think it's the tweens.
5: Yeah, but you can.
0: It is.
1: I like tweens.
0: One
3: of the Disney decade. It's
2: the world is ending in 2012 anyway, so we're not going to have to worry about.
1: To answer your question,
6: for 2 years we're.
1: I don't know, but I'm all for endings.
0: They're still surging. All right, before we go into a break, I just have to run down the top-selling songs this past year. I mean, if you really couldn't put together a more offensive, horrific,
5: I'm sure,
0: ridiculous list. And I guarantee 90% of us haven't heard one of these songs.
7: Poker Face.
0: Poker Face, yeah.
3: Poker Face, clearly.
0: What is Poker Face?
7: Not horrendous.
2: Is that on there?
3: No, not horrendous.
0: I don't even know
2: Lady
0: what that
2: Gaga.
0: Is. Lady
2: Poker Face, Lady Gaga. Yeah.
0: Yeah, number three. I've never heard that. I've it's never one, heard a song
2: by
0: that.
2: You know what? It's oddly catchy. Do you
0: okay.
2: Agree?
5: No,
7: it's
5: no
7: great.
5: Idea.
0: All right, we're gonna go around the room.
5: No.
0: Phil, Poker Face, yes or no?
5: Very catchy. Yes, I've heard it.
0: Okay, do you like it?
5: Yes. I have
0: Ken.
5: No recollection.
0: Ken likes it.
7: Yes,
0: Todd.
7: Love it.
5: I've never.
0: Todd
5: heard it.
0: Likes it. Scott.
1: What are you talking about?
0: There's a song by Lady Gaga. Poker Face. Have you heard?
3: You
0: of it?
3: All very old men.
1: He's that.
7: How do you not turn on the radio?
0: I don't. I don't listen to popular music.
1: I don't like his stuff. I don't like any of his stuff.
0: Russ, you like it, you just said. Aaron, you like
2: catchy.
0: It. Brian, you're a musician. What do you think?
8: I think it's opaque, but...
0: Wow.
7: Wow.
0: All right, everybody, go to
2: but it's
0: dictionary.com, look up the second meaning of opaque.
7: You can partially see through it.
5: You cannot see through it.
8: It's evanescence, actually. Carries through it.
0: Can anyone name the number one song of the United States this past year?
1: The Star Spangled Banner.
7: I think that was last year.
2: The number one song of the United States.
0: In the United States. It's a U.S. chart.
5: Like, the Star Spangled Banner.
0: Billboard chart.
8: It's not Maneater, is it?
2: Please say
0: no. All I know is made a nice resurgence. They played Philly.
2: They have a Christmas album.
0: They have a great. They're great. I'm going to go on record. You can't.
2: Actually.
0: No one on the planet could knock Hall & Oates.
5: My wife gave. Daryl Hall arrived from the airport.
0: Oh, thank God.
2: I was wondering what that was going to get filled in with.
0: Poor Leslie was not expecting this.
9: My wife, Leslie Atarian, gave Daryl Hall a ride.
0: A ride. Did she really?
9: Did from the airport.
7: The ride of his life.
1: No, he's the gay one.
5: He is, yes.
0: Yes.
1: So don't worry about it. Your wife.
0: See, I didn't even ask you. And you offered it up, thank you.
2: Right?
0: Yes.
2: What?
7: I didn't know he was gay.
2: Daryl Hall?
0: Yeah. Scott outed him. I didn't.
2: I don't think so.
5: You would think from his mustache that John Oates would be gay.
0: Yes.
5: It's actually Daryl Hall.
9: What are you saying?
0: Guys, the number one song was called Boom Boom Pow.
5: Boom Boom Pow. I said Boom Boom Boom. Yeah.
0: Who is that?
5: Black Eyed Peas. My mother and son love that song.
0: Do they really?
5: Yeah.
0: How old's your son?
5: He's almost two.
0: Okay, that's about in the right demographic.
5: But he's listening to music at like a 4-year-old level. He's very advanced.
0: Here we go. I'm going to name the song. You tell me the artist. Anyone can chime in because I have no idea. Right Round. It's a rap song.
3: Yeah, it's a bit of a remake.
0: It's also the name of a state in the contiguous United States, but it's
1: Scritti
0: divided
1: Politti?
0: Up. Flo Rida? Florida?
3: Right Round, baby.
0: Oh, really?
3: Right Round.
0: Who sang that originally?
1: Scritti Politti.
0: No, right, it wasn't.
1: Right. No, that other 80s like band.
0: We'll get
7: it was
0: back
7: a
0: to
7: German
0: it.
7: Band, wasn't it?
0: No, it wasn't a German band.
2: It was
0: band.
2: Not Scritti Politti.
3: Google it now.
0: Google it. Somebody Google. What about anybody here?
5: Romantics?
2: Dead or Alive.
5: Dead or Alive.
0: Nice, Brian. Yep. That's why we have a musician here.
5: Yeah. Nice to finally have a musician sit in.
0: Sorry, Russ.
5: Oh, finally.
3: All these years, this whole...
0: Russ, I pigeonholed you as audio engineer. Yeah. I don't even, you know.
2: Because that's very sexy.
0: It really is. Party in the USA.
7: Miley Cyrus.
0: Nice. Ken. Jeez, Ken, you don't even have kids. How do you know this? It's best you don't say. Okay, very nice. She also was on the charts with a song called The Climb. And then there was a song called Dead and Gone by another rap artist who has initials, and it was featuring Justin Timberlake, that very cute young actor, singer, dancer, triple threat, Justin Timberlake.
1: He can do it all.
0: T.I., everybody. And I'm just going to end this segment with, there was one rock act who had a song on. I've heard this song, and I will go on record as saying, this is the worst song I've heard all year for its overt attempt at trying to be an anthem. The way the lead singer just chews on the lyrics, the way it is so thought out that I want to make this a song that U2 fans will embrace. And
2: this is going to be a Coldplay song.
0: No, it's not. But this is a band that had indie cred up until this album. And it is, to me, it's horrific.
3: Hey, Pearl Jam? Tired of playing music. They just want to make some money and get out.
0: Yeah, true.
4: Didn't Pearl Jam put out a bad album this year?
0: They did. Kings of Leon with Use Somebody.
2: Oh, yeah. All right, we got to move on, Jeffy.
0: We will move on, people. And we're going to bring it, we're going to take it a notch up. One of my favorite Christmas songs of all time is Sufjan Stevens. I think he does no wrong. He put out a whole Christmas album. And out of the entire Christmas album, this is my favorite part. This is a song called Only at Christmas Time.

0: And we're back, people. This is Used Wigs Radio, podcast number 70. This is the holiday special. And you just heard Sufjan. Is that how I would pronounce it?
1: Sufjan.
0: Sufjan?
2: Now, you know, when you said that he put out a Christmas album, he actually has been putting out EPs of Christmas music, about anywhere from 6 to 8 songs, since the year 2000.
0: Wow!
2: And he's been giving them to just family and friends. A couple years ago, he decided to release officially the first 5. Although you can actually find number 8 online.
0: Very nice.
2: This year would be number 9 if you can find it.
1: So who in his family uploaded his music?
2: I don't know. Somebody.
1: Somebody's not getting a present this
2: year. Somebody definitely uploaded number 8. I don't know what happened to 1 to 5, but before he put them up officially.
0: This is weird. We're talking on a Sunday afternoon, which is normally what would you guys consider it?
3: Sports.
0: Church. Sports. Church. Todd goes to church.
2: Todd is always in church on Sunday.
4: There you go. Yeah, usually church, but I went Friday night.
0: What would you guys be doing on a Sunday afternoon? Here's a good question. If you weren't... Oh, my God, we have a caller. Let me shut that up. You guys talk... Anybody tell me what you'd be doing on a Sunday?
5: Well, there's this other podcast that I usually do.
6: Another podcast?
0: Russ, you'd be painting the inside of a closet that a contractor you hired already painted.
4: Third coats are for Sunday.
2: That's correct.
7: Regrouting the grout.
0: Scott, if you were in D.C., would you be walking around Washington trying to just see what maybe Washingtonians are up to?
8: I make a big dinner for myself on Sunday. I make Sunday gravy.
0: And who comes over to enjoy your Sunday gravy?
8: No, I don't invite anyone over.
0: Nobody, just you? It's you in front of a large bowl of Sunday gravy?
1: If he makes it, he puts it in. He has saved a big gulp container. Pours it in, lets it cool, and then...
8: I could invite people over. I know people.
0: I know.
8: By
4: choice, dude. By choice.
8: Yeah, I prefer my own company.
0: But here's the question. Let's say you made an overabundance of your Sunday gravy. You
8: like, freeze it.
0: Oh, damn. All right, let's say your freezer's broken.
2: That's
0: and you have to...
2: Someday.
8: Aaron's nodding. He knows. He knows what I'm talking about.
0: Who, if you could invite anybody in the Washingtonian circle, who would be your 3 people you would like to have over to share Scott Shrake's Sunday gravy?
8: Well, I usually, when I do invite people over, I invite Arianna Huffington.
0: Very nice.
8: Chris Matthews.
0: Very nice.
8: And
4: they get along.
8: And Helen Thomas.
0: I do not know who that is.
8: You know, the old...
1: Yeah, Helen Thomas.
8: Yeah, the one that sits in the front row at the White House.
0: Oh, my God.
2: Oh, the old lady.
0: She's still alive?
8: She's a fellow Michigander.
0: I thought you would just... I thought she was dead.
8: She's Lebanese.
0: She's Lebanese. Very nice. Todd, if you had to invite people over, let's say you had an overabundance of your... what do you have, 7 fishes, you Italians?
2: The question was, what do you do on Sunday? How would suddenly, if you had extra gravy...
4: Is we going to invite anyone over?
0: Well, I'm just saying, it's a gravy question, and I'll go to the Italian.
4: I would invite you 7 over.
0: Wow, that's right.
4: Yeah.
0: You know what, that's really apropos.
4: Happy holidays, guys.
0: Do you guys have the...
1: gravy.
2: How could you say no to that mustache? Yeah. It's so inviting.
0: Being part of...
1: when you drink gravy out of the big gulp with the mustache, does it get on your mustache? Your gravy dripping down?
4: I sweep the plate with the mustache and I lick it out.
8: Isn't there a t-shirt about mustache rides 5 cents?
1: The scent of gravy.
0: Isn't there a t-shirt or where is the t-shirt?
7: I think when Italians refer to gravy, it's actually tomato sauce, isn't it?
0: Yes, yeah, a can. Like a prego.
4: That's what you meant, though, right?
8: But here's why they call it gravy. Correct me if I'm wrong, Italian guy. There's so much meat in it, which you would love.
0: Yes.
8: You fry up, like the one I made last week, I put lamb chops, I put pork chops, I put Italian sausage, right? And then you put over your macaroni, or you can put it over anything, cereal.
0: Turn into a foodie show here, aren't we?
8: Yeah.
4: But I think you're right. I think difference between a
8: that's why
4: and
8: they call it gravy.
4: Of meat.
8: All that.
4: Yeah.
8: All
0: Todd
8: that
0: Marone,
8: meat.
0: Italian guy. Do you do the Feast of the Seven Fishes? No.
4: No. Do you know anyone that does?
0: No, I don't.
4: Uh-uh.
0: Anybody?
2: I used to when I was a kid.
4: Did you? Seven
0: really?
4: Fishes?
0: Why?
2: Because
0: why?
2: I grew up in New York.
0: Who can name 7 fishes?
4: Yeah.
2: My uncle would get them on all on a platter.
1: We do the Feast of the Seven
7: too.
1: Vodkas.
0: Seven vodkas.
2: There's Little Nemo.
7: Right, Little Nemo.
0: Ken, I have no idea what a nationality you are, but what sort of holiday...
2: Ken is Polish.
9: Well, yes, I'm Polish.
0: So it'd be... What would you guys eat?
9: Lots of pierogies.
0: Lots of pierogies. Yes. But isn't that like 24/7, 365 days a year?
9: Yes, actually, we bathe in pierogies.
7: 24/7.
1: And there's fishes in the sauerkraut.
8: Yes. Do you know what punchkis are?
0: Punchkis?
8: It's like a donut that they eat before Lent.
9: Oh, yeah.
8: It's spelled pachkach.
9: Yeah.
0: And have you ever had one, Ken?
9: Yes, my mom used to make them on Donut Thursday or Tuesday.
8: Donut Thursday.
9: Something.
0: Donut Thursday.
9: I don't know what day it was.
0: That's a new band name.
8: Yeah.
0: It's Donut Thursday coming at you, WMR. Phil, you're French.
7: I am.
0: What the hell do you guys do on holidays?
7: It's not a French... Well, actually, after midnight mass on Christmas Eve, we
9: they surrender.
1: Sorry. Well, that's the end of that one.
7: No, I resisted all the Polish jokes.
0: I know. Phil is like biting his lip.
7: 2 minutes of fame here, and you wreck it.
0: What do the French do? They just
7: have like a little meal after
8: Bouche de Noël.
7: Well, there's Bouche de Noël, which is a cake that looks like a piece of wood.
0: Nice,
1: like a brown log,
8: yeah. Like a big log. Like a
7: log. Yeah. But on Christmas Eve, you have reveillon, which is like a cheese and pâté and everything you'd expect a French person to eat.
0: Yeah.
7: Very good.
0: Brian, what a dark Irish. I believe you're black Irish, dark Irish.
3: Yeah, an Italian. My Italian grandmother used to... We used to go to a restaurant. She would fall down. And we would talk about her swollen ankle. I consider the legal angles.
0: It's a tradition segment coming at you at Usewigs. Aaron, what do you guys do? What's like the food of the holidays for you? Like, what do you put on 10 pounds of? What are you eating?
1: Well, like Christmas Eve. I mean... Yeah. You go to Chinatown, so it's mostly lo mains and general chickens. And,
0: yeah,
1: you know,
0: very nice,
1: et cetera, et cetera.
4: That's a traditional Jewish thing to do, is to go have Chinese food and like see a movie, or at least that's.
1: Yeah, I mean, yeah. 20 years ago it was the only thing that was open. Mm-hmm. Today we live in this 24/7 culture where the mall is open on Christmas.
4: But yeah. do most Jewish people continue to keep that tradition, even though the options are greater?
1: Chinese food in a movie.
4: Uh huh.
0: Very nice.
1: Right.
4: Speaking of Italians, we have 7 viewers.
0: Yes.
4: A few of which we know. Sad Sack Superman has, throughout the show, been begging me to sing the Italian carol, Dominic the Christmas Donkey.
0: I don't know that. Could you give me a few bars, anybody?
4: Yeah, something like, bippity dumpy, yaw, yaw, Dominic the Donkey.
0: Keep going. No, we got it. Keep going. Right, get your guitar, quick. Hand the guitar.
4: Does anyone know that song?
1: No. Bippity dumpy, yaw, yaw. We didn't learn that in choir. It's in public school now.
4: No, we're very proud.

0: That's one of the very rich traditions that we have as Italians. Is Dominic the Christmas donkey? Yep.
1: It's bringing a tear to my eye. Very nice. Who else is on?
0: Let's keep donkey and Christmas.
1: Who else is chatting?
2: Let's get a roll call and then let's go to.
1: Yeah, we'll go roll call.
0: Well, we have raw bacon.
1: Yeah, raw bacon. Very nice.
0: Sad sack. And those are the only two.
1: We got one from Cleveland.
0: Are logged in to chat.
1: Yeah.
0: And then we have seven viewers.
1: Right. Who aren't logged
0: altogether,
1: in.
0: All together. Yeah.
1: Guys, Todd, you mentioned something about going to see a movie. We're going to get back to when we come back with the top movies. And we're going to do movie talk here.
0: Of 2009?
1: Yeah, it's fantastic. We all go to see every movie that's out there, so this is going to be fantastic. But before that, we didn't bring Brian Seymour here to talk about his grandmother's swollen ankles. As much as we'd like to talk more about that, we brought Brian here to play us a few songs. Brian Seymour, everybody. Brian Seymour.

0: Okay, everybody. Huge Leagues Radio, we're back. Podcast 70. Brian Seymour, everybody. Big round of applause, Brian Seymour. Brian, I want to get topical with you for a while. I was just listening to NPR, as I normally do, because a lot of times I'm happy in the morning, and I want to really bring my happiness down to a level. Complete depression, because I need to know why people are dying in other parts of the country. Anyway, they had Brian McTeer on, I believe, Philadelphia guy, Bitter Weeks. And it was a really fascinating talk about how recording studios in the past 2 years since the economic downturn, how they've really felt the pinch, and how a lot of musicians are just self-recording, doing stuff. I have GarageBand, I have Pro Tools, I have my own space, I can do whatever I want. I don't need a classic recording studio with someone manning the board and that. And they had, the pluses and minuses. People are like, yeah, I'm just sitting in my basement, I can do it and put out an album. And the other people like Brian McTeer and people in New York who are like, no, it's the room. You have to have... What is your experience? I know have you done both?
1: Yeah, absolutely. And the place I used to record, Soundgun, which is still a studio now but has a different name, was something about that room.
0: Right.
1: It was way up on American Street, a place you would never find yourself... you wouldn't just stumble into it. It's really out of the way. But there was just something about the acoustic vibe of that room that made vocals sound better, made drums sound better, and just definitely about the spaces.
2: Is that just dumb luck, or do they set out? Are there acoustic tests that they do before they actually buy or rent a building? Or do they break it in? Is it like a walk? Like the more you use it, the more,
0: the more it has personality
2: or flavor?
0: It's like seasoned. The room is seasoned.
1: The answer is very nuanced. I think the answer is yes. You can design it, but usually it's found. And, you can enhance it with all kinds of crazy techniques, and people do that, things that they hang on the walls. Russ, you probably know about this, right? You can kind of encourage a good acoustic sound, but ultimately it does come back to luck. I mean, a lot of these found spaces, very typical of, kind of urban renewal. You find these factory spaces or places you don't know what else to do with them, and they just sound really great.
3: Look at how often major orchestras, they build new venues, how often are they happy with the results?
0: Yeah. Well, but the Kimmel Center, right?
3: I hear a lot of bad things.
0: Yeah, that they spent millions upon millions of dollars, and now they have to reconfigure because the sound is not optimal.
3: Automated,
4: good sound room. But I think most of those large rooms, they end up tweaking for many years until they finally get it right.
0: Right.
4: You'll see, if you go to see a show at the Kimmel, you'll see the baffles and stuff they're putting
3: in. If you want to set up a studio and you kind of have an ear, and you go into some places and you kind of play a little guitar, and I found it. You don't need to build it. You find the place.
0: No, at the Kimmel now, they actually have all those styrofoam egg crate things all on the walls to make it because it's a little bit better.
5: They don't.
0: No, they really don't, Scott. Thank you very much. And they went on and they were basically talking about, obviously it's the money that's involved and whether the average listener can tell, hey, was this recorded, in this guy's basement? Because, people I listen to or like Lou Barlow will record things, in his basement with an 8-track and just 4-track recorder, 8-track recorder, whatever. And you listen to it and you're like, and you kind of love it for that reason. But
1: that's Lou Barlow.
0: Right.
1: I think the ability for somebody to record themselves, especially at home, and come out with something that can connect, it is about connecting with people, so it could be a home recording. But more often than not, it's just kind of...
0: Are you recording something new now?
1: Lo-fi, I don't know what to say. I'm working with a guy in California. His name is Greg Sarfati. He was in a band called Stew Boss.
0: Still is.
1: You can check them out on the web. Stew Boss, I don't know what you search for.
0: I would probably do MySpace.
1: StewBoss.com.
0: StewBoss.tv,
1: I think.
0: .tv. I heard it.
3: He's actually recording in Tuvalu. The acoustics are phenomenal.
0: Imagine, here's a good question. Imagine if Tuvalu got back their little domain and everything just went to the country of Tuvalu. Like anyone who has a .tv, like Ustream.tv.
3: They get a royalty.
0: I know they get a royalty, but what if
3: I think they're using it to build a seawall.
0: I heard they're going to waste the money on something crazy like irrigation,
1: So the guys from Stew Boss, a couple of them backed me up on the recording, and this is the never-ending recording, so I've been doing it for about 2 years.
0: 2 years. What is the end date? What are we looking at?
1: I have to fly back out to L.A., so whenever I get back out there, which is probably sometime in the spring.
0: I also want to ask you about performing in another country. You are a scholar of China, Chinese language.
6: Mandarin.
0: Mandarin?
6: Yep, indeed.
0: And you go there for a couple months every year, and... I don't know. I guess I would call you a rock star in China. Is that true?
1: Well, people have posters of me. I'm on mugs.
0: But you hand them out, which is kind of odd.
1: The first rock band to play rock, I'm making parentheses on
0: you. You're doing hand quotes, right?
1: Was Wham.
5: What's wrong with Wham? I thought they rocked pretty hard.
1: So the Chinese idea of rock and roll is very skewed. So, but no, yeah, they particularly like my scratchy voice.
0: That's something that they just is not really prevalent.
2: They don't have scratchy voices, so
1: yeah. Huh.
0: Are the what's the difference mainly between Chinese audiences and American audiences when you play live?
2: Are they more polite?
1: Usually, the American audiences are polite enough to get off the cell phone. Chinese audiences, no joke, are on the cell phone all the time.
2: Really?
1: Yeah.
4: Talking or texting?
1: In not only music shows, but in movies as well. Just to a film in China, it's remarkable.
0: Would you like to think that they're just like, this is the most amazing thing? This man voice is playing songs that I don't even know how to describe. Listen, or is it more like, you know, I can't wait to take over this another sector of American society? You know, like something
1: most
0: different.
1: Of them are Yugoslavian, though.
0: Yeah, that was you got my idea. Yeah. I have a very wide range.
3: They're Chinese, but they were raised in Yugoslavia.
1: Of course.
3: They studied there.
0: Thank you, because you both picked up on the actual accent I was doing.
4: Well, that sounded more like Ren to me.
0: Ren? Yeah, you know what? It's kind of a little Ren.
1: One of the problems is I played every Monday night at the House of Blues in Shanghai, and I was doing Tom Waits covers at the piano. And Tom Waits has several songs where he's intentionally dissonant. You know, and the famous song "The Piano Has Been Drinking" is downright dissonant. So I always had to start it by saying, you know, kind of in Chinglish, little Chinese, little English, that could somebody tell the person next to you that this is supposed to be funny? Right? You start the song, and they all look like, oh.
6: Well, why don't we hear another song from Brian?
0: That's a fantastic idea.
6: Let's
0: Russ.
6: Do that, Jeff.
0: Excellent.
1: There's a song I wrote for a show I do every Christmas. It's called "Christmas at Fergie's."

0: Okay, people, we're back. Newswigs Radio Holiday Spectacular. That was Brian Seymour with his song Christmas at Fergie's.
1: 1214 Sansom Street, middle of Philadelphia. He was there long before the neighborhood was cool.
2: Merry Christmas.
0: Merry Christmas.
2: Merry Christmas, everyone.
0: Guys, I teased something that I have to get back to. And before we get to our next song, I just want to... We talked about top movies, and we all love pop culture here. We're all... really on the pulse of what's going on.
3: We
2: recognize two of the top ten.
0: It's true. No one knew Poker Face. But maybe we can do a little bit better with, guys, the top movies of 2009. This is something really... I bet you there's a lot of movies that came out. Think about how dumb America is.
2: This is it.
0: Right?
2: Was that one of the top ones?
0: Let's just, everybody think about...
4: This one's, it's going to be all the dumbest movies, because movies that suck, like G.I. Joe, are probably going to be on that list.
0: Okay.
5: No, they're guaranteed.
6: Was there a Jennifer Aniston romantic comedy out there?
0: There was. Yeah, it was
3: a Sandra Bullock movie, probably.
0: You're not going to believe that. That Jennifer...
2: New Moon, that's going to be up there. New Moon, number one.
3: Blindside.
4: Wasn't there a new Harry Potter in 2009?
0: Huge. Yes, she's Harry Potter, number two of the year, made about $300 million. That was the Half-Blood Prince. But the number one movie was about... there's more than meets the eye about this movie.
4: Oh, Transformers 2?
0: Transformers. Who saw it? Russ, I figured you might have actually...
4: No, I heard it was terrible. The first one was terrible.
3: It wasn't terrible.
4: The first one?
5: Terrible.
3: It's a movie.
4: It was entertaining, yeah. But it was really bad.
5: You didn't have to walk out on it.
1: It was the best film I've ever seen on a plane.
0: Wow, there you go.
5: that's good.
1: Right? Usually they're Will Smith movies on planes.
3: Right.
1: That was the best movie. The best non-Will Smith movie that I saw on a plane.
4: Did anybody else see G.I. Joe?
0: No.
4: Besides me? Because that was miserable.
0: Yeah, you weren't miserable. Happy about that. I saw you tweeting about that.
2: Worst movie you've ever seen in the theater?
4: No, the worst movie I've ever seen in the theater is a movie called Hexed. Did you guys remember that?
0: No.
4: It was probably like in the late 80s. It was one of only two movies that I walked out of.
2: Well,
4: I couldn't even finish it. It was
0: anybody else? Anybody ever walk out of a movie?
2: Heather,
6: no.
0: Never. No?
6: Never.
0: Phil?
6: Yeah, and I can't remember what movie it was. But
0: that's not going to help the podcast.
7: I walked out of Shortcuts, the Robert Altman movie.
3: Wow. Yeah, really? But that's a six-hour movie, right?
0: Yeah.
7: I walked out like at the three-hour mark.
0: You just needed a nap.
5: That's the shortcut there.
0: Yeah, there's nothing short.
7: And I also had to leave during Cape Fear. I came back, though, but I left for a long time because I was upset.
0: Oh, just something nothing to do with the movie.
7: Too scary.
0: Wow. Guys, ladies and gentlemen, Scott Schrag, he gets scared of things.
4: You ever never walked out of a movie?
0: I have, but everybody will be like, whoa.
4: Which one?
0: Pulp Fiction.
5: What?
0: Wow. I didn't like it.
7: I support you.
0: I thought it was that guy, Quentin Tarantino. We get it. You're trying to push the envelope with dropping the F-bomb nonstop, making fun of movies that do that, and I just, after the 10th time of the N-word and the F-bomb.
2: Have you seen it all the way through since? And you still feel the same way?
4: The other movie that I walked out of, everybody else will also go, what? Because the other one I walked out of was Pretty in Pink.
0: What?
4: And you would probably say,
3: why would you?
4: Because I wasn't into it then, and I'm not into it now.
0: It was because people, your nickname in high school was Ducky, and would hit you.
4: like I understand that to a lot of people, that is like this very close movie to them. But even at the time,
0: guys,
4: I was like, I'm not into this.
0: Allow me to paint a picture.
4: No.
0: Allow me.
4: If I can't tell you that your walkout was dumb, you can't.
0: It's nothing. No, I'm not going to tell you it's dumb. I'm painting a picture of a young man.
5: This should be a note to the listeners.
0: With a mullet.
5: Russ,
0: a young man. Let's say in... Yes, in maybe Smithtown, Long Island. I don't know.
4: Push your head through that cushion.
0: A distressed jean jacket. Acid wash jeans. Very overly white sneakers.
2: Five bandana.
3: Mullet.
0: A bandana around his...
4: I did not have any of those things yet. It was like...
0: This might not be you, okay? It might not be you. You're in the theater. You're with eight other guys. You just had a band practice before. You're like... So then, Russ, they all go to the theater together.
1: After stealing that schnapps from his dad.
0: They stole the strawberry schnapps. It wasn't even invented yet.
5: Their saxophone cases, because they all played saxophone.
0: Everybody's playing sax. And and then Russ is like, Short Circuit's playing next door. And then he goes over.
4: You want to tell us the rest of the movies, and then we could go to a break?
0: Yeah, I probably will, Russ. This is the movie I saw, I think a lot of people saw, Up. Yeah, that was this year. Mm-hmm. Animated film about, very good, right?
5: Mm-hmm. I made money.
0: Very touching. Within the first 10 minutes. No. Within the first 10 minutes, though, I was tearing up, and it made me appreciate marriage and being married.
2: Hmm.
0: What do you think of that?
2: That's heavy.
0: Scott?
7: I've seen Russ Meyer's Up.
0: That's a completely different movie. Yeah, there's a lot more boobs in that one. Yeah.
7: Why? What's so great about being married?
0: Why don't you... It's fantastic.
7: I want to know.
0: No, it's fantastic. Number four, the highest grossing comedy ever. That's what I saw a billboard
7: Spaceballs?
0: For.
7: Spaceballs?
1: Weekend Bernie's
0: too. All right, let's think of everybody's frame of reference.
4: Wait, was this year?
0: Scott said Spaceballs. Brian, Weekend at Bernie's 2. Aaron, if somebody asked you what was the highest grossing comedy ever, just...
5: Ghostbusters,
0: Russ.
4: But it happened this year?
0: Why would I make that up? When I tell it, you're going to be, oh, yeah. It had...
7: all time or this year?
0: I heard all time.
5: It had really funny people in it, like that guy from That Thing.
0: Yes, it was that guy from That Thing. Ed Helms, Zach Galifianakis, Bradley Cooper.
4: Yeah.
7: The Hangover.
0: Yeah.
7: The Hangover.
0: Yeah, did anybody see The Hangover?
4: No.
0: Nobody?
7: I meant to.
0: Can I bring up more topics that no one has any input on?
6: Trailer.
4: Wait,
7: that made the most money of all time, but in today's dollars? Is that the idea?
5: Yeah, that's like, how they always jigger it, so they can the latest movie be the best.
6: Todd walked out on the trailer, actually.
0: Did you walk out on the trailer?
6: Do you know what the... If you adjust for inflation, what the top... What the number one movie of all time is?
0: Gone with the Wind. Wow, look at that.
5: Come on.
0: Aaron and Jeff.
5: We know that's useless.
0: Fantastic. Number five, Twilight Saga New Moon. Number six, Star Trek, which I heard was very good.
4: It was good.
0: Very good. Okay, we got some Monsters vs. Aliens. Don't know. Ice Age.
5: I got the DVD, by the way, and I paid the extra money to have it come in the DVD case that's shaped like the Starship Enterprise. Wow. And you open the top, and the double edition
2: disc
5: in there.
2: Because if you don't, who does?
5: Right, no, and I figure it cost them, you know, 75 cents to make this piece of plastic. Definitely worth the extra $12.
2: Is it hanging?
5: It's on my, like, display, my minerals and scientific curiosity.
2: Yeah, in the front room.
5: Starship Enterprise.
4: Uh-huh. Like little heads in jars and stuff.
5: Yeah, exactly.
0: Oh, wow. Screw this movie list. Who cares about movies? Right. Movies are for nerds.
4: Time for a song.
0: It's time for a song?
4: It is time for a song.
0: Then I have to get my list back. Jeff Lyons!
5: Now, Uncrumpled.
0: Uncrumpled, the last song we have in my big list of holiday songs, which I find fantastic, is a band called Centromatic, and this is called Fuselage. It's starting to look a lot like Christmas once again.

0: Shoutouts will be easier.
1: Well, no, I'm just saying, if you shout out something, it's something that you're happy about or you're you know, proud about, right? Okay.
2: Hip, hip, hooray! Hip, hip, hooray!
1: Who wants to go first? Raise your hand. Thank you. Hey, everybody hits
3: I'm ready.
1: Todd, thank you.
3: This week, Dragon Slayer came out for the iPhone.
1: What is that?
3: And it is a perfect translation. I was a huge fan. Really? What is it? It's a video. It was the first cartoon video game by Don Bluth, like back in '83.
4: But is it fun? I mean, I had it.
3: Wasn't that a video game?
5: That's the one.
3: Yeah. And it's a. I mean, if you like Dragon's Lair,
4: it's kind of mind.
3: It is a perfect translation.
6: I
3: loved it. Well, you have to like put in. There's like input at a certain time, left, right, up, down, or sword, and you're just kind of playing along. You don't actually have direct control over the character,
4: yeah, but
3: you're
4: cute. I just never understood what
3: well,
4: I was supposed to do.
3: All I'm saying is, if you like Dragon's Lair, it's perfect. And if someone told me when I was 9 years old that at age 35 I would have Dragon's Lair in my pocket,
1: hey fatty, you have Dragon's Lair in your pocket.
3: I would have tried to sleep until then to make it come faster. That's how excited I would have. I mean, it's like a dream come true.
4: How much is it?
3: $4.99.
1: Okay. Hey, $4.99. Hey, fat kid in a wrestling outfit. Dragon's Lair is going to be available 35 years from now.
3: First, need a pocket. Then you can have Dragon's Lair in it. Idiot.
5: Your sweatpants.
4: You think they'll do Space Ace? Anytime?
3: They actually did Space Ace before. I was not as big a fan. I haven't tried that one yet. But Space Ace was linear, and that's what I didn't like about it. Where Dragon's Lair, you could go from room to room in kind of a random order.
4: True.
3: So you weren't always drudging down across the beginning part of it. Yeah.
1: Okay. Very nice, very nice.
7: Dragon's Lair.
1: Hey, how about Aaron? Aaron, what are you thankful for this holiday season?
4: What am I thankful for?
1: Or just a shout-out, something you'd like to give a shout-out. I mean, I know that there's a website called PuttyWorld.com.
4: Well,
1: there's a lot of great...
4: Yeah.
3: He's going to say, like, his family make me feel like an idiot for saying Dragon's Lair.
4: One, which is more just kind of cool, is Wolfram Alpha.
1: Yes, Wolfram Alpha.
3: Oh, yes.
1: Yes.
4: It's been shouted before.
1: No, we haven't.
4: I don't think so, because I listen to these podcasts.
1: Yeah, wow, you're one of the few.
4: Yeah, I mean, WolframAlpha.com is a computational knowledge engine, and what it tries to do is actually understand all the information on the internet. So if you type in, number of trees versus pounds of CO2 emitted.
1: I've done that.
4: Right? It'll chunk that data out of different reports and pull it and put it all together and create basically a book report that you can hand into your teacher and not have to do any work.
1: It's fantastic.
4: So it would be great. It can also solve math problems for you. And any kind of, like, you can type in your two children's names, right?
1: Yes, Cheyenne and Buckethead.
4: Right, and it'll tell you how many children have those names in the United States, around the world. It'll plot how many children had the name year by year by birth, how many are alive now. It'll do all kinds of really cool...
1: Wolfram Alpha, everybody. I remember when that first came out, and it was all the geeks were a-Twittering, they showed a live feed of the nerds who were... Powering Wolfram Alpha.
4: Yeah, super nerds.
8: How do you spell it? Oh, there it is.
1: Wolfram.
8: Wolfram.
4: Yes.
1: It always makes me think of Wolfram and Hart from Buffy the Vampire Slayer. That was the evil being. And Angel, you're right. Yeah. It was Angel. More Angel. Ken, very much so. And Lindsay was the top guy who left Wolfram and Hart and kind of one. Brian, can you top that shout?
9: Apparently there was this show on TV called The X-Files. I just saw
1: Who saw the latest X-Files movie? Not very good.
9: Yeah, so I don't know if this was actually... Maybe this was the movie that Mulder and Scully are married, or at least they were sharing a bed.
1: Yeah, yeah.
9: Did I miss a chapter? Like, is this...
1: I think... No, in the movie, I think there was... they intimated that they might have had a past relationship. Yeah.
9: I see.
1: Yeah. Very nice.
9: I had a very difficult year, so I'd rather pass.
1: Okay.
9: Hear what other people are thankful for, and then maybe I can go look it up on the web after the podcast.
1: Okay. Russ?
10: Two quick and lighthearted ones. One would be non-holiday. The non-holiday one would be I recently spent a little bit of time wasting time on this website called theoatmeal.com. Have you seen it before?
1: I've heard of it.
10: There's, it has like these little cartoons, and some of them are quite funny. Some of them are kind of corny, but... I wasted probably a good half hour, and I got some good chuckles out of it, so it's probably worth your time.
1: The Oatmeal.
10: Click on theoatmeal.com. And then a holiday one would be one of my favorite holiday specials that is kind of lost these days is the Mr. Magoo holiday special.
1: Wow.
11: politically incorrect.
1: Is it?
10: Yeah.
1: Does he do Asian type?
10: No, no. Yeah. The Christmas, or it's either the Christmas special. I think it's Christmas special because he basically just does a... The Charles Dickens one. What is it?
0: The Christmas Story.
10: He does

0: Christmas Story, and he's Ebenezer Scrooge, basically.
1: Right.
0: And so it was probably from the mid to late 80s.
2: Mr. Magoo?
0: Mr. Magoo is Ebenezer Scrooge. And so
1: it's good?
2: That sounds great.
0: You know what? To me, it is. It's definitely not as un-PC as the earlier cartoons were. But it's, to me, it just has a warm spot in my heart. Like, it's really goofy. It's kind of a musical. There's like 5 or 6 songs that they do. You can find pieces of it on YouTube, or you can find used VHS copies on Half.com for pretty cheap. And if you have never seen it, I think it's a good one to have in the collection.
3: Nice. You know, I was looking at that on YouTube. It has over 1,000 views. All of them trace back to a user, Russ Star, 1972 at AOL.com.
1: Do you have one more? You should.
0: No, that's it. Those are my two. Oh, the oatmeal and Mr. Magoo.
1: Okay, Kenjamin.
4: I'm just fascinated with Todd's mustache.
1: You want to shout out?
3: I'm thankful for it.
4: Yes. Because I had a mustache for many years, and I was way too young for it, from like 18 to 24.
1: Hold it. You, as an 18-year-old.
4: Yeah.
1: And, you know, 18-year-old.
4: Maybe even younger.
3: But yeah, you can buy beer.
4: Yeah. Well,
1: and you were thinking about a lot of things, 18. Like, I want to impress the ladies with a mustache. It was mustache, Sean's
4: beard.
1: Well,
4: no, I had. There was a girl in college who said, "You should grow a mustache." And, like, the next day, it was there.
1: You willed it.
5: Here's the mustache you ordered.
4: And it just stuck. And, now I look back and Phil. I don't know why, but Phil has a picture of it on his.
1: And look at that.
4: It brings back, you know, warm memories.
1: Hey, Phil, when was the first year you you mustached your face up?
6: When I went to college, I stopped shaving.
1: What girl told you, hey,
6: so
1: Phil, 17. You
6: 17.
1: 17, wow.
6: And I only shaved my beard up, all of my facial hair off once since then.
1: Wow.
7: You must trim it or something, though.
6: I do, yeah. But since I was... And I shaved it off... I shaved it off for charity once.
1: Scott, congratulations on that point.
5: Very observant.
3: He brushes lanolin into it.
1: What would it take you, what would it take you to just shave it all off? I mean, there are a lot of people
3: could
1: who...
3: Could we just make up a charity event right now?
1: Yeah.
6: Probably between the seven of you, you could hold me down long enough to get it off.
5: Is the thought of it very unsettling for you?
6: When I shaved off my beard, I looked just like my brother, who's a wonderful person, but I don't want to look like my brother. Mm. I want to look like me. So.
0: Did you find the camera?
5: Well, you should force him to grow the beard out then for a while.
8: And he has a tattoo of a goatee under it.
6: It's funny. A high school teacher I had that I had a lot of respect for, in my senior year, we went to sign my yearbook. He actually said, "I'm going to make you look like a real man," and he drew a beard on me because he had a beard. And so when my wife and I were first dating, and she said, "I want to see what you look like when you were in high school," she grabbed my yearbook, which was on the thing, and she opened it up, and there's a picture of me with a beard. on me. She was pissed. She never got to see me without a facial hair.
1: Wow,
5: what a bizarre thing for a teacher to do, is to vandalize your own photograph of you in your yearbook.
6: And then he signed underneath.
5: Wow,
6: it was great. He's a good guy. Tom Williams.
1: Tom Williams, everybody. Out of what part of Philadelphia?
6: Marple Newtown.
1: Marple Newtown. That guy. He owes me money. Scott, you look very perplexed, a little nonplussed, I would say.
7: You want thankful and or a shout-out?
1: I don't give a crap what you do.
6: I don't get to shout-out.
4: You just shouted out.
7: Well, obviously... Obviously, someone you already mentioned, my little nephew, who...
1: MC Shrek.
7: Who I'm planning to co-parent... along with my brother and sister-in-law, whether they like it or not.
1: Yeah, can I just mention that I've never in the history of babies seen a baby that looks more like its uncle. It's eerie. It looks... Scott is a very... obviously very handsome man. Very...
7: intelligent.
1: Intelligent. He exudes intelligence, sternness.
7: Mm.
1: That's the thing. Authoritarian type of... And this baby does not look... Less like a baby, more like a mini you with the piercing eyes, the furrowed brow. It looks like it means business.
7: The fat, the baby
1: the fat. Very fat.
7: But here's the thing. Everyone's like, oh, you're going to love being an uncle. It's so fun, you know, because you can sweep in and be like, you want to go to Paris? And then you can leave, and the parents have to do all the tough work and discipline him. And I'm like... I think you've got it the wrong way around. I'm going to be the disciplinarian.
1: Right.
7: He's going to be like, oh, God. Uncle Scott's here.
1: So you would like to shout out your nephew. That's very sweet.
7: MC.
1: MC Shrek. Very nice, guys.
0: It down to you, Jeff.
1: Yeah, I would like to thank all our listeners, our viewers, everyone who supported Use Wigs, Use Wigs Radio over the years. You know, next year we're doing the live TV show, the sitcom, the movie deal we got. I think it was fantastic.
3: Mm-hmm. It's going to be huge.
1: It's going to be huge, and I think it's a great idea about, you know, obviously we're not in it. They're casting people to play our parts. And
5: we'll be CGI'd.
1: We'll be CGI'd. Yeah. And actually,
3: James Cameron bought the rights.
1: His name is Jerry Cameron.
3: Yeah.
1: Very close. And we don't have any real say in it, and we actually didn't get paid like a lot of what you say money for it, but I think it's really gonna take off.
3: Fame is its own reward, Jim.
1: It really is. No, I'd just like to thank everybody who's paid attention to Used Wigs Radio over the years.
7: And how come you haven't made a bigger deal out of the 10-year anniversary of Used Wigs?
1: It's true, I haven't. Yeah, we've been around for 10 years. Yeah.
0: All right, Jeff, you take us home.
1: Okay, people, that was Used Wigs Radio, podcast 70, Holiday Spectacular. I'd also like to thank my wife for letting me have everybody over here and giving us food, my two daughters making noise.
5: I don't know what this says about our broadcast, but it was just recommended in Ustream. If you like this, you might also like this, and it's a kid doing the Rubik's Cube. So maybe that's
0: about right.
5: Maybe things will come.
0: Can we have this channel?
1: All right, guys. Thank you very much. Let's go. Brian Seymour, Aaron Muter at Crazy Aaron Puttywell, Russ Stark, Scott Schrick, Ultimate Washington Insider, Todd Marone, Italian, Phil Charon, French, Ken, Kenjamin Franklin, who'd known? Polish. Everybody, happy holidays. Used Wigs Radio.

0: For the next 2 hours, you're invited to listen to Christmas on the Blues. 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To make your Christmas a merrier one, you'll hear
1: Paul Whiteman and his orchestra,
0: Wendell Niles and Don Prindle,
1: Lawrence Tibbett and Reese Stevens,
0: Walter Winchell,
1: the Andrews Sisters,
0: Alan Young,
1: The Life of Riley, starring William Bendix,
0: Andy Russell,
1: Charlotte Greenwood,
0: the Fred Waring Chorus,
1: Ed Wynn and his son Keenan,
0: Joe E. Brown,
1: the Paul Taylor Chorus,
0: Herbert Marshall,
1: Westbrook Van Bury,
0: the famous voice of the March of Time, who will introduce our fighting men and women who are spending Christmas on far-flung battlefronts all around the world.
1: And last but not least, the woman who heads our cast of over 200 actors, singers, and musicians,
0: our mistress of ceremonies, known to servicemen everywhere as Our Gracie, Miss Gracie Fields.
2: Hello, everyone. A merry, merry Christmas. I'm so glad you could be with us today because we're all in for one of the greatest listening treats in the history of radio. 2 full hours of music and fun with some of the biggest stars in radio. But even better than that, some of you folks who haven't seen your loved ones in the service for a long time will have the thrill of talking with them overseas through the facilities of the Blue Network. So let's begin our 2 hour show right now with Paul Whiteman and his orchestra, the Paul Taylor Chorus, and a lively Christmas carol called Deck the Halls.

0: Christmas the arrangement, Mr. Whiteman.
1: Thanks, Gracie, but boy, I'm kind of worried.
0: Why, what's the matter, Pop? Didn't Santa Claus fill your stocking this morning?
1: Oh, sure he did fine in that department, Gracie. Sandy brought me lots of war bonds, and that's for me. It's filling up these 2 hours that worries me.
0: Why, Paul, we have lots of famous people.
1: That's the trouble. We've got too darn many. How are you ever going to get all these big names into a puny little two-hour show?
0: Well, the best way I know is to start introducing them as fast as we can. And first, I would like you to meet a brand new team of comedians who are going to work for Hire's Root Beer on January 24th at 10 p.m. Eastern Wartime over the Blue Network. So Christmas on the Blue gives you a preview of this new show starring Wendell Niles and Don Prindle.
2: Thank you very much. Merry Christmas, everybody. I'm Wendell Niles.
3: And I am Don Prindle.
2: Ladies and gentlemen, we'd like to start our little contribution on this Christmas Day in a friendly manner. Now, to begin with, we want to know you, we want you to know us, and best of all, we want you people out there to know each other. Right, Don?
3: Right, Wendell. How about everybody in our audience getting acquainted with each other?
2: Say, that's a great idea. Now, look, we want all the men in our audience to turn to the lady next to him. That's it. Now, all right, now introduce yourself to the lady and get acquainted.
3: There's a sailor in every crowd.
2: Well, now that we're all familiar with each other. Don, how about telling the people something about ourselves, huh? They probably want to know who you are and where you came from. So what's your story, Don?
3: Well, there's not much to tell, Wendell.
2: Thank you very much, Don. Now, suppose you tell us about yourself.
3: Hmm? Well, it's just the usual story of a genius.
2: I see.
3: Poor boy kicked around. People said I was dumb, lazy, and worthless.
2: Did they actually use those words?
3: Yes, but now those people have changed their tune.
2: They're still using the same words.
3: How true. What's your story, Wen?
2: For the past 2 years, I've been announcing the Bob Hope Show, but of course, Bob won't be with us on our show.
3: Yes, I read in the paper there's no hope for our program. Yes. I suppose as an announcer, Wendell, you have to have a pretty fair education. Did you go to college?
2: No.
3: High school?
2: No.
3: Grade school?
2: No.
3: Tell me when I'm getting more.
2: Now, wait a minute, Don. I have proof that I went to school right here in my pocket. Now, you see this little card? That shows that I was in 3A.
3: Wendell, that card happens to be from your graph board.
2: It is? I thought it was funny they made me get undressed in front of the principal.
3: Well, now that we've uncovered your past, let me say again that we're happy to be out here in Hollywood starting our new show. This Hollywood is a great place for an outdoor man.
2: Oh, you said it, Don. I didn't know you were an outdoor man.
3: Yes, I've been living outdoors for the last 6 months.
2: I
3: expect to find an apartment any day now. Come right in.
4: Pardon me, but are you the two gentlemen who are looking for a furnished room?
2: Mm-hmm, yes, we are.
4: Well, I'm from the Schnook Rental Agency. Now, we've been all over town, and the only thing we can find is the bridal suite at the Plaza Hotel. Mr. Niles, do you wish to take the bridal suite?
5: I do.
4: And you, Mr. Prindle, do you wish to take the bridal suite?
3: I do.
4: Very well, I now pronounce you room and bath, $5 a day.
3: And now, Wendell, if you'll kindly run along, I have a little Christmas story I'd like to tell all the folks.
2: Run along? What do you mean, Don? You're not staying out here without me. We're a team, you know, Niles and Prindle.
3: I just want to tell a story.
2: How can you act that way when we've been lifelong pals? Why do I have to make all the sacrifices?
3: What do you mean, make sacrifices?
2: Well, don't you remember we were in vaudeville together?
3: You mean the time we played the part of a horse?
2: Yes. Didn't I go to the front for you?
3: Yes. What a part I had.
2: Well, we ate, didn't we?
3: You're half ate. And now, do you mind if I tell my Christmas story? I'm very proud of it, Wendell. I wrote it myself.
2: Oh, you wrote it yourself, huh? Well, has the Blue Network censor Dorothy Brown seen it?
3: No, why should the censor see it?
2: Well,
3: I'm a censor for my story, little story.
2: Look, Donnie, you don't seem to understand. You're new at this racket. Now, I've been on the air a long time. You realize there are a lot of things that you can't say on the radio. Now, what if your story contains some naughty words?
3: I beg your pardon? I happen to be an Eagle Scout.
2: Oh, I'm sorry. All right, Don, I'll tell you what I'm going to do now. I'll let you read your play, but I'm going to have to censor it as you go along, because Dorothy isn't here. Now, if I hear one risque word, I'll ring my little bell. I have it right here. Now, like that. You get it?
3: Yes,
2: okay, now you tell your story.
3: Okay, my story takes place on Christmas Eve. A boy and girl are riding along a country road far from the city's hustle and bustle.
2: Can't say bustle on the air.
3: But I have to say bustle. This takes place in the backcountry.
2: I'm sorry, Don. Your bustle is out.
3: My what?
2: Your bustle is out.
3: That's just the way I'm built. I mean...
2: Truth. Go on with your story, Don.
3: While they're riding along country roads, suddenly the boy stops the car.
2: They gotta keep riding.
3: But Wendell, he's out of gas.
2: You'll have to change it, I'm sorry.
3: But he hit a tree.
2: You'll have to change it.
3: He had a flat tire.
2: Oh, well, that's okay.
3: Then you change it.
2: Go on with your story, Don.
3: The young man looks around for help. Suddenly he sees bright lights and hears music coming from a cocktail bar.
2: No cocktail bar, please.
3: He hears music coming from a roadhouse.
2: No roadhouse.
3: The choir is singing Sweet Adeline. So he turns to the girl and says, do you want to dance?
2: No dancing, Don.
3: He pulls out a package of...
2: No smoking, sorry.
3: He offers her a drink.
2: No drinking.
3: All right, all right. She doesn't dance, she doesn't smoke, and she doesn't drink.
2: She doesn't?
3: No, in fact, Lloyd's will give you 10-1. She's dead. Anyway, the hero walks up to the door of the cafe and decides to step in.
2: Can't say step in.
3: I'm sorry, it was a slip.
2: Can't say slip.
3: Why can't I say slip?
2: Because that also comes under the censor's ban.
3: Underwear?
2: Can't say underwear, I'm sorry.
3: Well, you know how those things creep up on you. Yeah.
2: Will you please finish your story, Don?
3: Okay. Suddenly the boy hears the girl scream. A big animal is coming out of the woods.
2: Bear?
3: No, he had a hat and coat on. What kind of a... Well, a savage beast grabs the boy, crushes him in his powerful arms. He can't breathe. He stands there and pants. All right, I'll drop the pants.
2: Okay.
3: No. In the meantime, the girl is gone for help, and she comes to the rescue with a man from the FBI. Oh, for garden seed. Now I went and did it. Ring the bell.
2: What's the matter?
3: I had to go and say FBI.
2: Well, Don, there's nothing wrong with saying FBI.
3: Yes, there is, Wendell. I'm ashamed of myself, really. Do you realize that the FBI is a government bureau?
2: Sure, what of it?
3: Well, a bureau is a dresser. A dresser is a chiffonier. A chiffonier is a tall thing with drawers, and drawers is a naughty word.
0: Christmas on the Blue makes me feel a little blue.
1: Oh, how can that be, Gracie?
0: Well, I'll tell you all about it, Pop. Again it is Christmas, again it is Christmas, again it is Christmas again. But that never thrills me, the thought of it kills me, I tell you it fills me with pain. It makes me remember a Christmas gone by, when I was extremely upset.

organ and somebody else did a dance. I made Mrs. Carter perform a sonata, but I wasn't given a chance. A North Country person called Sandy MacPherson played bagpipes and took off his coat, while both the Miss Fawcett bust out of their corsets in trying to take a top note. They sang Home Sweet Home and the Banks of Loch Lomond, then all the King's horses, then trees, while nephews and nieces kept playing their pieces and spreading their jam on the keys. A daughter called Lena played her concertina. We all played ridiculous games, till old Mr. Dyer set his whiskers on fire and the fire engine played on the flames.

0: I've always put you to New York to hear American families talk with their fighting men overseas. I'd like to remind you of just one thing. Those valiant men and women are spending their Christmas in muddy shell holes, jungles, and on desert islands so that we can spend Christmas in our warm, comfortable homes. 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And now, Christmas on the Blue takes you 3,000 miles across America so that you may hear Mr. Westbrook Van Voorhees, the famous voice of March of Time program, heard each Thursday night at 10:30 over the Blue Network. We take you now to New York.
1: Thank you, Gracie Fields. A down east Yankee Christmasing in the tropics may well yearn today for snow drifting against the stone fences of New England. But a southerner somewhere near the Arctic Circle may dream not of a white Christmas, but of poinsettias blooming in red Alabama soil and the crackle of children's firecrackers. To other frontline troops amid mud and cold and death and wounds, today we'll recall memories of warmth, of love and good cheer, of stocking hung hard from the indescribable incense of a Christmas tree. For the millions overseas, today may well mean as many different things, for up and down this broad land of ours, Christmas is a local custom, and varies like the people who make up America. It can be Christmas without Santa Claus, without a toy if the children are grown up, without a turkey dinner if there are only one or two to eat it. And mistletoe isn't very much without the right person to need it. Christmas could be Christmas without any of these things. And overseas, there are GI Christmas parties for children in France, in England, in Iceland, in Philippines, and many another land. Somewhere in Italy, high on an Apennine hill, a pine tree glows with colored light. Yet at home and overseas, one thing is lacking. The one thing above all else that makes for Christmas. It's the sound of a well-remembered and beloved voice saying, Merry Christmas. Today, the Blue Network does what it can to remedy this, to bring a few voices at home and a few voices overseas together. There are a few of those home folks in our New York and San Francisco studios right now. They must represent to the men overseas the loved ones at home, just as the chosen GI voices you will hear from overseas must represent their buddies who, they say, are busy with the war. To bring these representatives together, to let each hear the well-loved voice of the other, here's Doug Browning.
2: Thank you, Westbrook Van Voorhees. This is the Blue Network in New York calling Harold Peters in Paris. Hello,
3: This is Harold Peters, the Blue Network correspondent in France.
2: How are you, Harold?
3: Fine. Merry Christmas, Doug.
2: Same to you, boy.
3: We have in the studio tonight, we've got four people who've been through different phases of the war for different periods, and we're very happy that we've been able to give them this chance to talk to their folks at home at this season.
2: And who do you have, Harold?
3: First, we've got Sergeant Henry Valdfogel. He's 25 years old, of Catonsville, Maryland.
2: We have his wife right here, Ronnie.
3: Well, he wants to hear about that new son that was born. He just got a telegram on the 6th of December, but he's still not sure of the date when he was born. Go ahead, Sergeant.
4: Merry Christmas, darling.
5: Hi, Ann.
4: How are you?
5: Oh, boy, fine.
4: Boy, that sounds swell.
5: Oh, good. Hey, was born December 5th.
4: December 5th?
5: Uh-huh.
4: Good. And his weight?
5: 8 pounds, 1.5 ounces.
4: Good. Who does he look like?
5: You, of course.
4: Me?
5: Certainly.
4: Well.
5: Hey, look, I got your flowers yesterday. Gee, they were pretty.
4: You liked them, huh?
5: You bet.
4: Did you get the others?
5: Yeah, Mother got those.
4: They were swell, huh?
5: Uh-huh. Hey,
4: how about the Christmas gifts I sent home? Have you got those?
5: Well, no, they haven't gotten here yet.
4: Oh, they'll be there.
5: How's the mail situation? You getting letters?
4: Just one, on the 10th.
5: Son of a gun.
4: Huh?
5: Son of a gun.
4: How about mine?
5: I just got two Saturdays.
4: You did?
5: But I've been writing every day.
4: Good for you. Me too. How's the weather back home? White Christmas?
5: No.
4: No?
5: No.
4: That's bad. It's plenty cold over here.
5: Oh, well. You have some heat in the hotel now.
4: Yes, we have.
5: What?
4: We're gonna need it. Hey, incidentally, is it Junior?
5: Well, no, it's a third.
4: Oh, I get it.
5: It's the third.
4: Beg pardon?
5: It's the third. No juniors for us.
4: Oh, I see. How's everybody?
5: Oh, fine.
4: Good. I'm going to take a break and say Merry Christmas to Mother and Dad.
5: Good.
4: I did it.
5: Good. Gee whiz, I don't know what to say now.
3: Well, Mary, come back after she talks to you. After you talk to your mother and dad, why, she can come back to say
4: Merry Christmas, Mother and Dad. You know I'm thinking of you. Hey, Ronnie?
5: Yeah.
4: What's Bob doing?
5: He's out at sea now.
4: Yeah?
5: Can't say where, because I don't know.
4: How's the car running?
5: Oh, fine. No more accidents.
4: Well, you know what? This is the swellest Christmas gift a fella can have.
6: Well, that is, outside of being home.
4: Ronnie,
6: wonderful to hear your voice. We're going to have to cut off the conversation. Will you say goodbye to
5: me? Bye, darling. Merry Christmas.
4: Bye, sweetheart. Merry Christmas. Happy New Year.
2: All right, Harold. Who else do we have now?
3: The next one we've got is Sergeant George Boardingham of New Rochelle, New York.
2: Well,
3: he's a radio operator and gunner and a medium bomber, and he just completed his 10th mission yesterday and jeeped all the way down to Paris to get up for this broadcast.
2: Fine. We have his family here and a young member that you no doubt can hear over there.
3: Well, we hope we're going to hear him because he saw her when she was 3 months old on his way over to this theater. He spent some time in the Pacific, and he just got a break to see her when she was 3 months old. She's 6 months old now.
2: Good. Well, here's a greeting.
3: Go ahead.
2: That's the greeting. Now,
3: here is
2: Mrs. Boardingham, your mother.
7: Right ahead.
8: Oh, much love this Christmas, George. It's wonderful to hear you.
7: Oh, it's swell.
8: Isn't it a wonderful Christmas present?
7: Yeah, it's swell.
8: Oh, that's great.
7: How have you been?
8: Oh, I've been wonderful.
7: That's good. And Dad?
8: Oh, he's grand.
7: That's
8: you should see him.
7: I'll bet.
8: You should see him with 100 pounds more on since last Christmas.
7: 100 more?
8: Yeah.
7: What does that make it?
8: George, I want to tell you something.
7: Yes?
8: This, speaking to you today and having Doris and the baby with us has made this a wonderful Christmas for us.
7: Uh-huh. Well, how's Dad?
8: Wonderful. God bless you, boy. And
7: okay.
8: Every mother's daughter and son all over this world.
7: Okay. Merry Christmas.
9: Hello, darling.
7: Hello, darling.
9: How are you?
7: All fine.
9: How was the Jeep ride?
7: Oh, very good.
9: That's good. Can you hear the little one shouting?
7: Yeah, I hear.
9: She annoys the devil now.
7: How much does she weigh now?
9: 16 pounds and a couple of ounces.
7: Uh-huh.
9: She's on three meals a day.
7: Uh-huh. Are you getting my letters?
9: Yes.
7: Good deal.
9: You getting mine?
7: Well, a few.
9: A few. Few and five each week.
7: Yes. Are you smoking a pipe yet?
9: No, I'm still smoking cigarettes.
7: Good deal.
9: Which reminds me, I sent you some.
7: Thank you.
9: You may get them.
7: Thank you. Oh, gee.
10: Hello, George.
7: Hello, Pop.
10: How are you?
7: All fine.
10: That's good.
7: The best of health.
10: You talk to Doris.
7: Okay.
9: Hello, darling.
7: How are you?
9: Fine.
7: Okay.
9: By the way, you're going to get another pair of socks.
7: But I need them.
9: Yeah, I bet you do. Cold feet.
7: Hey, that little one makes a lot of noise.
9: Yeah. Well, goodbye, darling.
7: Goodbye, darling. Merry Christmas.
9: Merry Christmas.
2: You say goodbye.
8: Goodbye, son.
7: Bye,
8: good
7: Mom.
8: Luck.
10: Bye, George.
7: Come on,
10: Pop.
2: This is Blue in New York saying goodbye to Paris for the time being. See you later.
3: We'll stand by.
2: Right. We return you now to Hollywood.
0: In a short while, we will hear from another group of fighting men and their families. But right now, we want to hear Paul Whiteman and his orchestra and the Paul Taylor Chorus in one of the outstanding musical arrangements of 1944, Holiday for Strings.

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1: Ah, thanks for the plug, Gracie.
0: Thanks for the arrangement, Paul. Now we want you to meet a young comedian who has been voted the most promising star of tomorrow, who we can hear at 8:30 Tuesday night when he broadcasts for Bristol Myers. He is, of course, Alan Young. We take you now to New York.
2: Thank you, Gracie. Oh, Kenny Delmar.
3: Yes, Alan.
2: Kenny, I just finished the most wonderful Christmas dinner. We had a 30-pound turkey, and I invited some fellas over from the Air Force.
3: Oh.
2: What eaters! When that turkey came in, some of them began gunning for the legs, another was gunning for the breast, another was gunning for the wings.
3: Yeah, what about you, Alan?
2: Rear gunner.
3: You come from Canada, Alan. What kind of Christmases do they have up there?
2: Oh, wonderful. I remember how on Christmas morning I walked through the living room, flung open the kitchen door, and... that aroma! The laundry steaming on the stove. I thought it smelled too good to be food. But a few months ago, I left home.
3: Yeah, well, your parents sorry to see you go.
2: Oh, yeah. On the day I was leaving, my father called me over for a few parting words. He said, "Hey, son." He always called me "hey." He said, "Son, you're leaving home. And it's time I was talking to you like a Dutch uncle. So, I'm flight to snoop you."
3: Yes, of course.
2: Well, he said it in Gaelic.
3: I see. Well, did you have a good train trip down here, Alan?
2: Oh, I had a compartment right at the end of the car. Wonderful compartment. There was only one thing wrong with it.
3: What?
2: Every time the train stopped at a station, the conductor locked me in.
3: Well, you certainly have changed since you came down here from Canada. You're not as naive as you used to be.
2: Oh, I'll say I'm not naive, no. Like last night, I went up to a girl's apartment. I sat there for 2 hours with the lights turned out.
3: You did?
2: Yeah. Then she came home and turned them on, so I had to leave.
4: You worked too hard, you ate too much, the cheesecake made you greedy. Let your aching head and stomach hear this message from Old Speedy.

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Oh, what a relief!

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1: Hello, Duffy's Tavern, where they'll eat meat to eat. Eddie the waiter speaking. Oh, hello, Mr. Duffy. Now, I want to thank you for your Christmas present. That lovely cigarette lighter. Yeah, very thoughtful inscription, too. Close cover before striking. Mr. Archie? Well, he's in the back room brooding. Yeah, brooding. Well, with him, it's always one of three things. Money, women, or both. Huh? Oh, hold on. She's right here. Miss Duffy, telephone.
2: Thanks, Eddie. Hello, Papa. This is your daughter, Miss Duffy. What, Papa? Archie? Don't worry. He won't talk for long. Not with Dorothy Shea coming here tonight. Dorothy Shea, the Park Avenue hillbilly singer. Yeah. Sort of a cross between Hildegard and Judy Canova. What does she look like? Oh, brunette, beautiful figure, wonderful voice. You know, the kind that are a dime a dozen. Huh? All right. I'll see if I can find out what's wrong with him. Goodbye, Papa. Hey, Eddie. Is Archie still in the back room?
1: Yeah, still in the back room.
2: What's eating him?
1: In that back room, it could be anything.
2: No, I mean, what's worrying him?
1: I don't know. It might be that newspaper article.
2: What article?
1: The one about the tax increase for people who make over $80,000 a year.
2: Yeah, but why would that worry him? He only makes $15 a week.
1: Yeah, but he claims it'll kill his incentive.
2: You know, I never saw him in a mood like this. It must be something serious.
1: Yeah, that's right. You know, it's been awful quiet in that back room. You don't think he committed suicide?
2: On Papa's time, he wouldn't dare.
1: Well, let's see if we can get him out of there.
2: Okay. Archie! Archie! He won't answer.
1: I got an idea. Miss Archie, guess what? The termites just ate up the health inspector.
2: Archie! Archie, surprise! The tavern's burning down!
1: I think I got one. Hey, boss, did you hear the news? Mr. Duffy just dropped dead.
3: Eddie, please quit trying to cheer me up.
4: Look, you two, there ain't nothing nobody can do for me. I prefer to bear my anguish in silence. When a man finds out that he's been nurturing a serpent amidst his monks, and when that serpent turns on him like a viper, what is left but the protective wing of Nirvana? It's an old saying from Bartlett's quotations.
1: Miss Archie, what's all this about?
4: I ain't talking.
2: What's wrong with you?
4: Well, Duffy, I told you. I ain't talking.
2: Just like a man.
4: What do you mean?
2: At least when a woman has a secret, she's got the decency not to keep it to herself. Good night.
4: Look, Eddie. I'm a pretty decent sort, ain't I?
1: Uh-huh.
4: I go through life not hurting nobody, helping people when I can, don't I?
1: Well...
4: And what do I get? Retribution. Suddenly a thing comes along like this and it destroys me faith in human mankind.
1: For goodness sake, man, tell me. What is it?
4: I ain't talking.
1: Mr. Archie, please, out with it.
4: Well, It's me best friend, Clifton Finnegan.
1: What did he do to you?
4: You want to know?
1: Yeah.
4: About as lousy a trick as one friend ever played on another.
1: What did he do?
4: He didn't send me a Christmas card. And after all I'd done for that Finnegan, when we was together at PS4, who was it learned him how to play hooky? How to roll with the punch when a teacher belts you? How to wear a dunce cap at a rakish angle? How to sleep with your eyes open in class? In short, all the useful bits of knowledge that go into making a liberal education. I've watched over him like a mother hawk. Who was it learned him all about the birds and the bees?
1: You did?
4: Of course.
1: Well, no wonder he blushes every time he passes a canary.
4: Wait a minute. Here he comes now. You can express me sentiments to him, Eddie. I'll be in the back room until the crumb departs.
1: Okay.
5: Hello, Eddie. Give me a glass of beer.
1: Yeah? I thought you don't drink.
5: I don't. I want to cry in it.
1: What's your trouble?
5: Eddie, never mention Christmas to me again.
1: What's the matter? Now, did someone tell you that there ain't no Santa Claus?
5: Don't be silly, Eddie. I've known that ever since I was a kid of 21. No, it's about me best friend, Archie.
1: What'd he do to you?
5: You want to know?
1: Yeah.
5: About as lousy a trick as one friend ever played on another.
1: What did he do?
5: I ain't talking.
1: Oh, come on, out with it. What did he do?
5: He didn't send me a Christmas card.
1: Oh, no.
5: Yeah. When I think of all the things I've done for that guy, to all the things I've learned him, how to start a fire by rubbing two matches together. How to make snakes out of horse hairs. How to hold your breath till your face turns purple. Another thing, who taught him about the birds and the bees?
1: You taught him about the birds and the bees?
5: Exactly. He was such a dope, though, that he got him mixed up with men and women. And to think, he didn't even send me a Christmas card. And after all I've done for him...
4: Say, Eddie. Oh, is a certain uncouth person still here?
5: Eddie, tell him I'm just as couth as he is.
1: Says he's just as couth as you are.
5: Even couther.
1: Even couther.
4: You see, Eddie, that's gratitude. After all I've done for that guy.
5: Eddie, tell him I've done plenty for him, too.
4: Eddie, tell him I've done twice as much for him as he ever did for me.
5: Oh, yeah? Tell him I've done three times as much.
4: Oh, yeah? Tell him I've done four times as much.
5: Oh, yeah? I've done... Eddie, tell him not to flaunt his education in me first.
4: Look, Eddie, remind me to put up a sign that says, "This bar only open to people."
5: Well, if the management is going to get fussy, I can take my loafing elsewhere. Goodbye, Eddie.
1: Mr. Archer, now, don't you think you're being a little childish?
4: Now, look, you mind your own business, will you?
1: But don't yell at me. I sent you a Christmas card.
4: I'm sorry, Eddie, but a thing like this is a burden that's hard for a man to brunt.
6: Hello, Archie.
4: Oh, hello, Joe.
6: Hello, Eddie.
1: Good evening, Mr. Moran. Well, thank you for your Christmas card.
6: Oh, did you like it?
1: Yes, I love that sentiment. You know, Merry Christmas, Happy New Year, and remember, there's not a single drop of mineral oil in Vitalis.
6: I'm glad you liked it, Eddie. I thought it was very original.
1: Yeah, sure was. Didn't get another one like it.
4: Look, do you guys mind if I get in a word edgewise here?
7: Well, what do you want to say, Arch?
4: Just wanted you to know that I'm very depressed.
7: What's the matter?
4: I ain't talking.
7: Eddie, what's wrong with him?
1: Oh, he's sulking. Look, Mr. Ann, now you're an old friend. Why don't you try to cheer him up?
7: Okay, Eddie. Arch, did you hear the good news?
4: What?
7: The Vitalis 60-second workout stimulates the scalp.
4: Oh, really?
7: Yeah, gives it that wonderful, refreshing, tingling sensation.
4: Uh-huh.
7: And not only that, but Vitalis also routes loose dandruff and helps check excessive falling hair.
4: Sorry, Joe, but I'm past cheering up.
7: Well, things just can't be that bad, Arch. Here, let me tell you a funny story. It seems there were these two Irishmen, Pat and Mike. So Pat says to Mike,
8: Begora, did you know that Vitalis tames down dry, hard to manage hair?
6: So Mike comes right back and he says to Pat,
8: sure, and Vitalis in the famous 60-second workout keeps hair handsome and healthy looking.
6: So Pat says to Mike, he says,
8: you mean, Begora, that it gives hair that well-groomed look without a greasy patent leather shine?
6: So Mike says, and get this, Arch, he says,
8: well, why not? There's not a single drop of mineral oil in Vitalis.
6: You feeling a little better, Arch?
4: I ain't talking.
6: Didn't like it, huh?
4: Well, maybe it's me mood, Jim.
6: Well, I'll try you with another one.
4: Please, I told you, I ain't in the mood tonight.
6: Well, this one might put you in the mood, Arch. It's about a traveling salesman.
4: Well, this one sounds a little better anyhow.
6: Yeah, yeah. Well, you see, this traveling salesman went up to this farmhouse and peeked in the window. And guess what he saw? A big, lovely, beautiful bottle of Vitalis.
4: Eddie, give me the bung starter.
6: Well, now, wait a minute, Arch. I'm just trying to cheer you up.
4: You want
6: to
4: cheer me up?
6: Yeah.
4: Blow.
2: Eddie, where's Archie?
1: You mean Pagliacci? Well, he's back in the back room again.
2: Still brooding?
1: Yeah, I'm worried about him, too. He just sit there staring at the wall.
2: The wall with the Esquire calendar?
1: That's what worried me. He's staring at the other wall.
2: Gee, he must be in bad shape.
1: Well, whatever's ailing him, here comes the cure.
2: Eddie, is that Dorothy Shay?
1: Nobody else.
2: Good evening, Miss Shay. I'm Miss Duffy, the daughter of the place.
9: Oh, how do you do?
2: Likewise, I'm sure.
9: Is Archie around?
2: He's in the back room. I'll tell him you're here.
9: Well, wait just a second. Tell me about him. What's he like?
2: Don't get in a taxi with him.
9: A real wolf, huh?
2: He created the character.
9: Well, I've met a lot of men like that.
2: Yeah, but the ones you've met only had two hands. Do you know what the girls on Third Avenue call this one?
9: Now what?
2: The octopus.
9: Maybe I'd better get out of here.
2: Why?
9: Well, you're a woman. Don't you get a little tired of men chasing you all the time?
2: Huh? Oh, yes, terrible. Just because you whistle at them, they think they own you. Getting so bad, a girl ain't safe on the street after 4 a.m.
9: Men are so stupid. If they'd only realize that they're much more attractive to a girl when they're aloof and indifferent.
2: You're

0: No, go ahead if you feel like it.
1: Maybe he's just a slow starter. Why don't you sit down here next to me?
0: Why should I?
1: Well, I thought maybe we could be friends.
0: Friends? Don't mention a word to me. Look, Miss Shea, if you came in here to partake of the refreshment, feel free to do so. Otherwise, consider our interests asunder.
1: Archie, are you always like this?
0: Always like what?
1: Oh, so aloof, so indifferent.
0: I ain't saying I am, and I ain't saying that I ain't.
1: Well, this is interesting.
0: Not to me.
2: Hey, Miss Archie, you feeling all right? Take a look.
0: So what? So she's beautiful. So what?
3: My.
2: And this from a man who breaks out in a cold sweat when he looks at a picture of Cash Daly.
0: Look, Eddie, I ain't in the mood to bandy pleasantries. I'll go fetch you a drink, Miss Shea.
1: Well, thank you. Miss Duffy, did you say this was Archie the Wolf?
4: Why?
1: He's about as passionate as Guy Kibbe.
4: Well, you said you liked him cold.
1: Well, I do, but this one's dead. If I could revive him a little, I think he might be my type.
4: Well, why don't you be subtle about it?
1: Subtle?
4: Yeah. Pull up your dress a little and show him your legs.
1: Might be a good idea. Is this high enough?
4: A little higher. Yeah, that's better.
0: Well, here's your drink. That'll be... Miss Shea, your stocking has a run in it.
2: The man done lost the will to live. Rolls the dice, makes his point, and then don't pick up the money.
1: Miss Duffy, what am I going to do with him?
4: Maybe if you sang a song, it might warm him up.
1: Well, it might work. Archie, would you like to hear me sing?
0: If it gives you pleasure, go ahead. Lousy Christmas card. How much would it have cost the guy? One lousy Christmas card.
5: Beyond the busy highway, beyond the city strife, we highly treasure and take great pleasure.

0: Well, Archie, how did you like... Hey, where'd he go?
1: Back in the back room again.
0: Well, I like that.
2: Hello, Eddie.
1: Oh, hello, Mr. Finnegan. This is Mr. Finnegan.
0: Well, it's not much, but at least it's something to talk to. Do you mind if I sit next to you, Mr. Finnegan?
2: It's your free country.
0: Oh, no. Not another one. What's the matter? Don't you like me?
2: Oh, come see, come shy.
0: Well, maybe you could learn to like me.
2: I doubt it.
0: Well, you could try. Would you like to kiss me?
2: I would not.
0: Would you like to put your arm around me?
2: No, I wouldn't.
0: Would you like to hold my hand?
2: Certainly not.
0: Would you like to breathe on a mirror?
2: Why?
0: Just checking.
2: Look, sister, you're wasting your time. I ain't in the mood.
0: Well, then, maybe we can be friends.
2: Friends? Don't mention a word to me. I had a friend once. Friendship. What a hollow mockery.
0: Wait a minute. What goes on here, anyway?
1: No, don't feel too bad, Miss Shea. Ain't nothing you've done. See, it's just that Mr. Finnegan and Mr. Archer are very old friends, and they sort of had a misunderstanding.
0: Oh, that's it. Oh, well, maybe we can straighten it out. Archie.
3: What do you want?
0: Come here a minute. Now, why don't you stop this nonsense and shake hands with your old friend here?
3: That skunk? Tell him to go soak his head. Wait a minute. You better not. I think it's shrunk enough already.
0: Well, then, Finnegan, you shake hands with Archie.
2: To open my dead body.
3: What are the kind of you got?
2: Meaning what?
3: Meaning any way you want to take it.
2: Yeah?
3: Yeah.
2: Yeah?
3: Yeah.
2: Oh, yeah?
3: Don't change the subject. As far as I'm concerned, you can get out of here now and never darken my door again.
2: Well, I can take a hint. And this time I'm not coming back. Eddie, you can mail me me sweatshirt and sneakers.
1: Oh, now, Mr.
2: Too late to argue, Eddie. It's all over. Goodbye, everybody but Archie.
0: Now, just a second, boys. Is this the way to act at this time of the year?
3: Well...
0: When friends everywhere will be gathering together, drinking toasts to one another?
2: Well, I didn't start it, did I?
3: Well, did I?
0: Now, please, stop and think for a minute. How are you old friends going to feel New Year's Eve? New Year's Eve, when the clock strikes 12 and everybody else is standing around with their arms around each other singing...

0: McCarthy. Cut it out, will you?
1: Look, Finnegan.
2: Yeah, Arch.
1: Finnegan, I want to tell you something.
2: What is it?
1: I've been a heel.
2: Well, Arch, you was only acting natural.
1: I know, but calling you skunk and saying your head was shrunk, and if you had another hole in your head, you could rent yourself out as a bowling ball.
2: Arch, you didn't say that.
1: Oh, did I miss one? Believe me, I had plenty of good reason. After all, I'm your oldest friend, and you didn't even send me a Christmas card.
2: I didn't send you a card? You mean you didn't send me a card?
1: I didn't send you a card?
2: No.
1: What are you talking? I even gave it to you to mail it.
2: Dad, you're crazy.
1: Who's crazy? I remember you put it in your pocket right there.
2: Well, this pocket, I get the... Well, what do you know? It's still there. And look at what's right next to it.
1: What?
2: The Christmas card that I was going to send you.
1: Well, holy cat. You mean we've been making this whole tempest out of a tea kettle? Let me see the card you were sending me.
2: Well, Arch, I couldn't afford a regular Christmas card, so it's just a picture of me as a baby.
1: Let's see. Oh, ain't that cute. On a bearskin rug, too. Must have been a little cold laying there in your gratin, wasn't you?
2: Well, to tell you the truth, Arch, I don't remember.
1: Let's see. It says, Merry Christmas. Who wrote that for you?
2: My mother.
1: That's nice.
2: Yeah. And look where she wrote Merry and where she wrote Christmas.
1: Yeah.
2: Yeah.
1: Both sides of your face. ain't you gonna read the card that I sent to you?
2: Arch, are you kidding?
1: Oh, sorry. I'll read it to you. Incidentally, I made up the poem myself.
2: Oh, well, that makes it twice as sweet.
1: Yeah. It says, to my dear friend Finnegan.
2: That's the most beautiful poem I ever heard.
1: That's only the title.
2: Oh.
1: The poem goes like this.
2: Yeah.
1: Now that Christmas is once again at our throats, I think of our friendship, so pure that it floats. Would twere that I had riches to buy you a present, but alas, dear friend, I am naught but a penniless pheasant. And then look at this. It says, love, your oldest friend.
2: Arch, kiss me.
1: Leave us not overdo it. But I must say that it's a load off my mind, Finnegan, to know that we're friends again.
2: Yeah.
1: You know, I'm beginning to feel a little more like my old self. Hey, wait a minute. Shay, let me take another look at you, honey.
3: Archie, why are you staring at me like that?
1: I don't know. It's funny. I'm looking at you like I'm seeing you for the first time, kid.
3: You're looking at me like it's the first time you've seen anybody.
1: And, honey, that's the way I'm feeling. Come here. Let me take another gander at them legs.
4: Well, it's nice to have him home again.
5: Say, friend, have you tried Benex yet? B-E-N-E-X.
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0: It's time now to leave Duffy's Tavern for this evening, but let's meet here again next Wednesday when our guest will be Desi Arnaz. 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
2: Quiet, Portland. A voice like yours should be racing.
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0: This week, ladies and gentlemen, Mr. Jeffers, the rubber director, is asking all citizens to pick up nails and broken glass in the streets to save tires. We now bring you a man Mr. Jeffers can't save. He was born a flat tire, and here he is, Fred Abbott.
1: Thank you. And you notice when I bend over, the difference between when I bend over and a Hollywood comedian, when I like that, the Hollywood comedian's hair comes off. You see, here in the East, we have sterner men whose hair stays on. Thank you, and good evening, ladies and gentlemen. Say, Jimmy, that is an excellent idea, you know, of Mr. Jeffers, asking people to pick up glass and nails off the streets like that.
0: Yes, Fred, if people will pick up nails in the streets, there'll be fewer punctures, and motorists can conserve their tires.
1: Well, that's right, Jimmy. You know, I read that the street department here in New York is experimenting with a big magnet. They have this magnet, and they drag it down the street, and the magnet picks up the loose metal.
0: Well, how's the magnet working out, Fred?
1: Well, it's a little too strong, Jimmy. The first time they dragged the magnet down Broadway, it yanked the badges off of 20 traffic cops. It dragged the Flatiron Building two blocks farther uptown. And when the magnet passed the stock exchange, it pulled U.S. Steel down 7 points. Yes, Jimmy, the thing
2: is... Mr. Allen!
1: Well, Portland... Have you heard about Mr. Jeffers asking people to pick up all of the metal and glass they see in the streets?
2: Yes, and the women of America should be thankful.
1: The women? Why the women?
2: With no nails or glass, it'll be safe for a woman to cross the street in open-toed shoes.
1: In open-toed shoes, eh? But you don't wear open-toed shoes, do you?
2: I used to, but dogs would blow their breath on my toes, and it tickles.
1: Dogs would blow their breath. Well, most women have stopped wearing the open-toed shoes, you know. It's risky to show that much nylon these days. They have little dwarfs going around who are stealing the nylon toes out of them. But this conversation is silly for them, and I think I'd better turn to the news.
2: What is your question tonight?
1: Well, during the past week, as you know, the newspaper delivery men went on strike, and for 3 days, the people here in New York City had no newspapers. And so our question tonight is, did going without a newspaper for 3 days bother you in any way?
2: Are you going to ask the people in Allen's Alley?
1: Yes, Portland. When you want to know how folks feel about an important issue, Allen's Alley is the place to go. Here we are back in Allen's Alley, Portland.
2: Do you think John Doe is in tonight?
1: Well, let's try this first door. This is John Doe's house. We'll find out.
3: Oh, it's you again. What's on your mind?
1: Well, it's the newspaper strike, Mr. Doe. Did going without a newspaper bother you in any way?
3: I was put out of business.
1: Really?
3: And 200 men were thrown into the army.
1: Well, why?
3: Well, I'm a bookmaker, see?
1: Yeah.
3: When no papers come out, the chumps couldn't pick no horses to bet with me. So I went out of business.
1: What about the 200 men thrown into the army?
3: Oh, they was the chumps I was taking bets from.
1: Oh, you mean when you went out of business, the draft board grabbed these 200 horse players, huh?
3: Yeah, well, they was all claiming me as a dependent.
1: Oh, well. I hope the horse players overtake Rommel in the stretch and come in the money as we expect them to. I'll check at this next house here.
4: No.
1: Well, good evening, Mrs. Nussbaum.
4: To you, it is good. To me, it could be only so-so.
1: Well, tell me, did the newspaper delivery strike upset you?
4: Upset, it says. The pipes is freezing, the canary is turning blue, and all over, I am getting geese pimples.
1: Well, how could this calamity result from the strike?
4: Every morning to start up a fire in the fireplace, I am needing a newspaper.
1: And with no newspaper?
4: I am not starting a fire. The house is freezing.
1: It was cold, huh?
4: Cold? My dog, a water spaniel, I am having to defrost.
1: Gosh.
4: Goldfish in the bowl is skidding on the ice doing belly whoppers. The shallow bit I'm turning on?
1: Yeah.
4: Is coming off an icicle 4 feet long.
1: Well, tell me, what did you do about food?
4: At dinner, I'm putting woolen panties on the lamb chop. When I'm pouring out the beer, it is making with a fur collar.
1: The beer had a fur collar on it,
4: uh-huh.
1: Huh? Well, you had no heat in the house at all?
4: Only for 15. 15 minutes every night the house is warm.
1: But how come?
4: I'm turning on the radio.
1: Well, how could a radio set warm up your house?
4: I am tuning in Gabriel Heater.
1: That takes care of Mrs. Nussbaum. I wonder if Socrates Mulligan is in tonight.
5: There you are.
1: Not only in, he's all in. But tell me, Mr. Mulligan, did this newspaper business bother you?
5: Oh, for them 3 days, the newspapers didn't come out to... I almost went nuts.
1: Really?
5: Yeah. Monday, I'm nervous all day. I can't eat.
1: Uh-huh.
5: Tuesday, I'm taking Benzedrine all day.
1: Yeah?
5: Wednesday, I got 120 fever. They got me in a straitjacket.
1: You were in this horrible physical and mental state because there was no news?
5: Not no news.
1: No?
5: No Superman.
1: Oh! Well, that brings us to the last shanty in Allen's Alley.
6: Hail and welcome, Baggy Eyes. Falstaff's ready to improvise.
1: I am not here to listen to your new poems, Mr. Openshaw.
6: A hoot for your intentions.
1: It's the old owl coming out in you.
6: Now, have you heard, the night was still, all was serene, as I sat there feeling my tangerine?
1: No.
6: I knew it was malice, Alice, when you sent me that Vitalis.
1: No.
6: You'll have to launch the ship with Pepsi Cola, Captain. My mother drank up the champagne.
1: Now wait. You have insulted the integrity of every radio listener who's tuned into our program tonight. We have been talking about the newspaper strike.
6: Precisely why I opened my door. I have written a poem.
1: What is your newspaper poem called?
6: What newspaper? This is the Yuletide season. I have written a Christmas classic.
1: Oh, really? How does it go?
6: Greetings, merry gentlemen, from Tunisia to Nome. My Christmas present for you all is... Tonight, I recite no poem.
1: And now, ladies and gentlemen, we present our singing guest, the Metropolitan Opera's lovely star, Miss Reese Stever. Miss Stevens, I hope that coming here from the Met, you won't think our surroundings too sordid.
7: Not at all, Fred. It's a great pleasure to join you tonight.
1: Well, thank you. You know, when I asked you to come here, I must confess I had a selfish reason.
7: Really?
1: Yes, Christmas is 5 days away, Miss Stevens, but we thought that we might be early to establish a Yule atmosphere. Now, if you could lend an appropriate song to the occasion...
7: Oh, do you think Ave Maria from the opera Cavalleria Rusticana would do?
1: Well, I'm sure it will, Miss Stevens. Mr. Goodman, if you will.

0: Racist feelings. That was delightful. And now, Jimmy Wallington.
1: Ladies and gentlemen, does your car believe in Santa Claus? Does your motor ever...
0: Wait a minute, Jimmy. Cars bleeding in Santa Claus? Why, that's ridiculous. The next thing you'll be telling us that baby Austins hang up their inner tubes at Christmas time.
1: Well, maybe cars can't believe in Santa Claus, Fred, but they certainly show their appreciation when they're given a certain Christmas gift I have in mind.
0: A gift? Could I coax you to tell us what that gift is, Jimmy?
1: Coax me? You can't stop me.
0: Uh-huh, don't be too
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0: That was just a short flurry of Winter Wonderland played by Al Goodman and his Makes You Want to Sit This One Out orchestra. And now yes, Portland.
2: Mr. Allen, I hope you like the Christmas gift I got for you.
0: Oh, Portland, you should a gift?
2: Yes. I was in Cartier's yesterday.
0: Cartier's? Why, Cartier's is the most exclusive jewelry shop on Fifth Avenue.
2: That's the place.
0: Well, I hope they gave you good service.
2: They sure did. Mr. Cartier himself told me how to get to Woolworth's.
0: Oh, fine. You know, I did so much shopping at Woolworth's this Christmas, they're calling me Mr. 5x10 now. And I got a swell present for you in the fur department at Woolworth's. They have ferrets who wait on you there. And this ferret sold me a coat. It's a Russian sable.
2: You mean it's a genuine Russian sable?
0: Genuine Russian? Why, this sable still has a Nazi in its teeth. Tell me, what is your mother doing for Christmas?
2: Well, on account of the stocking shortage, Mama's hanging up her slacks over the fireplace.
0: Oh, fine. Swell.
2: Do you think Santa Claus will fill Mama's slacks?
0: Not like your mother does. Go away. You bother me. I have to make a special announcement.
2: About our guest?
0: No, tonight we're going to do our Christmas sketch, Portland.
2: What you do every Christmas?
0: That's right, and I have to make an announcement here. Ladies and gentlemen, since radio at this season each year prevails upon Lionel Barrymore to revive Dickens' Christmas Carol, the Texaco Workshop players curtsy to tradition and wake up their cast to repeat a Christmas fable they first presented yules ago. Now tonight, Santa shows his claws in a modern tale called Santa Claus Refuses to Mediate, or Jingle Bells Shall Not Ring Tonight. Overture, maestro.
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4: Good evening, friends. The makers of Jum Balls, the giant mothballs guaranteed to trap nearsighted moths, brings you the exciting quiz program, Take It or We Will. We interrupt this exciting quiz program, Take It or We Will, to bring you a special announcement from the Assassinated News Service.
5: Special announcement. Santa Claus will not ride this Christmas. In a terse bulletin issued from his North Pole igloo today, Santa Claus says, quote, I am on a sit-down strike. I refuse to ride this Christmas, unquote. Rumors flood the country. A report from Miami, Florida says...
6: 200 families living in auto camps stop building chimneys on their trailers. Do not expect Santa Claus.
5: At Rutland, Vermont, a little girl says...
7: I wrote Santa Claus a letter and got no answers. He ain't coming.
5: At Detroit, Michigan, a labor official says...
8: Santa Claus better ride, or the Teamsters Union will pull out every reindeer from here to Nomalaska.
5: At New York City, 200,000 children hold mass meeting. Tiny spokesman says...
9: Santa Claus can't let us down. 200,000 American children have appointed me their spokesman. I'm off to see Santa Claus now. James, my scooter.
10: Well, come in, little boy. What are you doing way up here at the North Pole?
7: Brr.
10: Is this Santa Claus's igloo?
11: Yes, Sonny, I'm Mrs. Claus. Who are you?
10: I'm Buddy Jones.
11: Are you lost, son?
10: No. I'm here to see why Santa Claus refuses a ride this year.
11: I'm glad you come, son. I've been arguing with the old fumpet all week, and he refuses to budge.
10: Where is Santa Claus now, Mrs. Claus?
11: He's in the next room there, sulking.
10: Can I see Santa?
11: Won't do you no good, son, but I'll get him for you. Hey, Santa.
12: Now, ain't no use in coaxing, Ma. I ain't a-going now.
11: You got company.
12: Yeah, company who?
10: I'm Buddy Jones, Santa Claus.
12: Well, don't mean nothing to me, small fry.
10: Is this awful rumor true, Santa Claus?
12: Yep, I ain't riding, son.
10: But this is Christmas Eve, Santa. Trees are lighted. Millions of trusting children have hung up their stockings. The world is waiting for you.
12: Well, the world can wait. Now, I ain't a-riding.
10: But Santa...
11: Ain't no use, Nipper. He's stubborn.
12: No, I ain't not neither stubborn, Ma Claus. I'm just sick of being Santa Claus. The world don't appreciate nothing. Squabbling, threatening, striking, warring.
10: But you just can't quit, Santa. You must have a reason.
12: I got plenty of reasons, Sprout.
10: As spokesman for 200,000 kiddies, I demand a statement.
12: Well, what is it you want to know, Shaver?
10: Well, why won't you ride tonight, Santa Claus?
12: Well, son, I'll tell you. Sit down here on my lap. Son, I've been Santa Clausing it ever since the world began. For 1942 years, I've been bringing people presents every Christmas, trying to spread joy. My intentions has been good, but my reward has been nothing but heartaches and misery. The first trouble I had was way back in ancient Rome. It was Christmas Eve in the court of Nero. The emperor was playing a violin concerto.
13: You dare to give Nero the pheasants?
14: We want the happiest junior.
15: Hey, your majesty is corneous.
13: What, corneous? You rabble scoff at my pizzicato.
16: Your music will never get Rome happier.
13: Yeah. Get happier.
15: You're an icky.
13: You dogs. Begone, hypocrites. Scrumious. Nero can't get happier, so swine. I'll show them. What, kids? What tumbles out of my chimney?
17: Merry Christmas, Nero. Merry Christmas.
13: Who art thou, Lumpkin, the chimney sweep?
17: I'm Santa Claus, Nero, bearing Christmas gifts for your majesty.
13: Ultimus nauseam. What is it, another basket of figs from the Rome stage door canteen?
17: My gift is a trinket rare, Nero. So rare, it hasn't even been invented yet. Here.
13: Gramercy, lout, what is this tiny golden box?
17: It's a cigarette lighter, Nero. Turn that little wheel.
13: Oh, blood.
17: Merry Christmas, Nero.
13: It flames. Roma scoffed at Nero. Nero will have his revenge.
17: Oh, hey, watch that lighter, Nero. You're setting fire to them draperies.
13: I can't make Rome hot with my music, huh? I'll make Rome hot another way. Revenge.
17: Look out, revenge. Nero. Fire.
0: Oh, you see, son, if it wasn't for Santa Claus, Rome wouldn't have burned.
10: Gosh, that was too bad, Santa.
0: See, there I was trying to spread good cheer, and what did I get? The first hot foot in history.
10: But that was 2,000 years ago, Santa Claus. You shouldn't hold a grudge that long.
0: Well, Nero was just prologue to my trouble, son. A few centuries later, I set out to bring a present to Napoleon and Josephine. I'll never forget that Christmas, son. Josephine was sitting on a chaise at Davenport. Napoleon opened the door.
18: Josie, ma petite.
19: Nettie.
18: Voila. I am this one to wait to Waterloo, especially more to say au revoir.
19: Mon lover, mon nappy wappy.
18: 1 minute and your nappy is away. C'est la guerre.
19: Nappy, I will be faithful.
18: Bien, bien. If quelque man will dare to pay court to my Josephine, I will kill him. Touché.
19: But your petite Josephine has no other boyfriend, Nappy. You swear.
18: Bien, mon big beefy oiseau.
19: I have a farewell present for you, Nappy. I will it fetch a wait and see, huh?
18: Oh, bien, bien. Mademoiselle from any place far. Hey, who goes there? Who is coming through the fireplace?
17: Merry Christmas, Napoleon.
18: Sacre bleu. You've come to woo my Josephine. Gigolo.
17: Now, hold on. Put down that truncheon.
18: Voilà, cochon. Take this.
17: Oh.
18: And this.
17: Oh.
18: And this.
17: Oh, let me out. Help. Help.
18: Bien, bien.
19: Voilà, now your little Josephine returns, Nappy.
18: With the mistletoe, you sly pussycat.
19: Oui, I forgot. It is Christmas Eve. What can be keeping Santa Claus?
18: Santa? Mon Dieu. You are expecting the chap in the red suit?
19: Oui, Nappy. Do you think Santa Claus will come?
18: Not tonight, Josephine.
0: Yes, son. Napoleon gave me a concussion that Christmas. Running out of the castle, I fell into a moat. My ermine got wet and come to life. My collar and one cuff got away.
9: But you can't say mad at the world because years ago one crazy freshman mussed you up, Santa Claus.
0: Well, things has happened since, son. Another Christmas, I got a raw deal in a suburb of England. It was called the American Colonies. I dropped in at the house of some jockey called Paul Revere. The cottage had no chimney, so I looked in at the window. Mrs. Revere was preparing a Christmas turkey. Paul come gimping into the room.
6: Christmas dinner ready, Effie?
19: Yes, Paul. Pull up a chair.
6: No, no. Set my plate on the mantelpiece.
19: Can't you sit down yet, Paul Revere? That ride was last April.
6: Through every Middlesex village and farm ain't once around Central Park, Effie.
19: Well, you ought to try and sit down for Christmas, Paul. It'd be a nice present for your spy.
6: Who's that?
19: Might be a British spy, Paul.
6: Hand me my gun, Effie. Who's there? Wig or Tory?
17: Merry Christmas, Paul Revere. It's me, Santa Claus.
6: So what?
17: I've got your Christmas present, Paul. It's a cushion stuffed with fuzz from Delaware peaches.
6: Gosh, for me to sit down?
17: You bet.
19: Don't let him in.
6: I ain't sat down for 8 months, Effie. It sounds mighty tempting.
19: It might be some enemy trick, Paul.
17: I'm Santa Claus. Honest Injun, Mrs. Revere. Open up.
6: I got my gun, Effie. I'll open the door a crack.
17: Merry
19: I told you, Paul.
17: Christmas.
19: Look at that.
6: A red coat! Take this!
17: Whoa!
0: You see, son, the world's given old Santa plenty of trouble.
9: Sure, Johnny, a dirt. But nobody would dare abuse Santa Claus today.
0: Well, that's where you're wrong, son. Only last week, I was previewing a visit in a place called New York. I was flying over some building. I think they call it Radio City. Well, I come down the air conditioning into some office. I was just going to wish the man a Merry Christmas when he yelled...
20: Well, what do you want, Whiskers?
0: Well, I'm Santa Claus.
20: We ain't auditioning today.
0: I ain't trying to get into radio. I'm a mythical character.
20: Being a friend of Duffy's Tavern won't help you. Now, pick up that bag and feed it.
0: But you've heard of Santa Claus, ain't you?
20: Well, yeah, but you're a has-been, Santa Claus.
0: A has-been?
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0: But I fly through the air.
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0: I come down chimneys.
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0: I give things away.
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0: I'll give things away for nothing.
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20: Dr. IQ gives away vitamins.
0: Yeah.
20: Take it or leave it, gives away pencils.
0: Yeah.
20: Quiz Kid, give away information. Truth or Consequences, gives away soap.
0: Now, hold on, son. There's one thing I've been spreading for 1942 years that radio ain't giving away.
20: Oh, yeah? What's that?
0: Santa Claus is giving goodwill.
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0: What program?
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0: Well, I was thrown out of Radio City. Folks don't need Santa Claus no more. Radio's giving them everything.
9: Gee, Santa, you certainly had a lot of trouble.
0: And that's why my spirit's broken, son. Being Santa Claus is just a pain in one century after the other. I'm giving the world back to Randon McNally. I'm through.
9: Please don't say that, Santa. Have pity on us, kids. We'll have no toys.
0: Santa ain't a-moving, son. This is one Christmas I'm going to enjoy in peace. What's that clock striking?
9: It's 12 o'clock.
0: It's midnight, eh? Well...
9: It's Christmas Day, Santa Claus.
0: Yeah, don't mean nothing to me. I'm taking it easy. I'm sitting right here.
9: Won't you change your mind, Santa?
0: I ain't getting kicked around again this Christmas.
9: Please, Santa Claus. Please.
0: Oh, shucks. Hush your crying, son. Hey, Ma.
9: Yes.
0: Where's my mittens, my bag, my reindeer, my sleigh?
9: Santa, you ain't...
0: Yep, I'm a-going, Ma.
9: Honest Santa Claus?
0: Yep, I've changed my mind, son.
9: Thank you, Santa.
0: Christmas ain't Christmas without Santa Claus. I'm giving the world one more chance.
9: Can I have a statement for all the kiddies, Santa?
0: You bet you can, sonny. Just say, it's Merry...
1: Christmas. Hi-ho, Dunder. Hi-ho, Christmas. Hey!
0: Well, that takes care of tonight's installment, ladies and gentlemen. Next week, our guest will be Dennis Day, star of the Mary Livingston program. Jimmy Wallington, with a word from Uncle Sam.
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0: Stay tuned for Stars Over Hollywood. It's 1 p.m. White Rose Tea Time. 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
1: This episode from the life of Sherlock Holmes will be transmitted to our men and women overseas by shortwave and through the worldwide facilities of the Armed Forces Radio Service. Petri Wine brings you Basil Rathbone and Nigel Bruce in the new adventures of Sherlock Holmes. The Petri family, the family that took time to bring you good wine, invite you to listen to Dr. Watson tell us another exciting adventure he shared with his old friend, that master detective, Sherlock Holmes. Well, right about now, you're probably taking a little breather in your last-minute rush to get everything ready for the big day tomorrow. Children have to be put to bed to wait for Santa Claus, and there's the tree waiting to be decorated, and a million and one things which must be done before morning. I sure hope you got all your Christmas shopping done. It's pretty hectic rushing off at the last minute to take care of Uncle Charlie or Aunt Bertha or Cousin Sam. But if you must get something, just remember that you can always dash over to your wine merchant and get a bottle or two of Petri wine. Or better yet, a whole case of Petri wine. Petri wine's a swell gift, and I just thought a little last-minute suggestion might be a

0: And now I'm sure our good friend Dr. Watson's waiting for us, so let's go in and join him.
1: Come in. There you are, Mr. Bartell.
0: Oh, say, Doctor, I can see you're going to have yourself quite a Christmas. Big tree in the corner with colored lights on it. Where'd you get those? Table covered with presents? You must be mighty popular.
1: They aren't all for me, my boy. You see, I'm having a Christmas party tomorrow for my housekeeper's little nieces.
0: Oh.
1: I'm going to dress up as Santa Claus for them.
0: Well, I'm sure you look very convincing in the part. Oh, by the way, Doctor, I brought you a little present.
1: Ooh,
0: here it is. I hope you'll like it.
1: Good morning, Mr. Bartell. I got one for you, too, here, Summer. Oh, you mustn't open it until tomorrow. Here, I'm a boy.
0: Thanks a lot, Doctor. And now, how's about tonight's story? Last week, you told us you'd chosen an adventure with a lot of Christmassy atmosphere.
1: Yes, Mr. Bartell. My story begins on another Christmas Eve many, many years ago. To be exact, in 1886. At the time the adventure occurred, I must confess I didn't quite understand what was going on myself. In fact, I never did quite make head or tails of it until Holmes took pity on me later and explained the whole thing. But I shan't try to confuse you, Mr. Bartell. I'll tell you the story exactly as it happened.
0: Right you are, Doctor. Let's go.
1: Very well. On that Christmas Eve in 86, I was standing in our Baker Street rooms, dressed in the costume of Santa Claus. Holmes, his long, thin fingers pressed together, lay back in an armchair and gazed at me quizzically, while our housekeeper, Mrs. Hudson, stood by the door and...
2: Dr. Watson, you make a grand Santa Claus.
3: Doesn't he, Mrs. Hudson? Try the beard on, Watson, old chap.
1: I'm afraid this is going to be a little uncomfortable. How does it look?
2: Oh, you look just like the old man on the Christmas cards, Doctor.
3: Yes, Watson. It really becomes you. The cheery twinkle of the eyes, the ruddy complexion, and the appropriate girth. What a shame we can't obtain some snow and a sleigh and reindeer for you. However, I'm sure Mrs. Hudson's nieces will be very much impressed.
2: Well, they will that, sir. And it's very kind of you, Doctor, to offer to come over to their house with me. There's father in the hospital and my sister at his bedside. It would have been a very miserable Christmas without me.
1: Oh, I shall enjoy myself, but I think I'll take this beard off before we get there. That's it. Are you ready to leave, Mrs. Hudson?
2: I am, sir. Will I get a cab?
1: How far do we have to go?
2: Oh, Lexington Gardens, number 28. It's just off the Edgware Road, Doctor.
1: Well, not far, but bearing in mind my costume, I suppose we'd better take a cab.
2: Aye, sir. I'll get one.
1: Holmes, what are you going to do with yourself? I hate leaving you alone on Christmas Eve.
3: Oh, don't worry, old chap. I shall spend a profitable evening writing on my new monograph.
1: Well, what's this one about?
3: An analysis of teeth marks on pipe stems, with particular regard to indicated character.
1: Oh, gracious me, how exciting. Well... I must be going.
3: Don't forget your sack of presents, old fellow.
1: No.
3: When you come to distribute them, you'll find that I took the liberty of adding a few trinkets on my own behalf.
1: Well, that's very thoughtful of you, Holmes.
2: Oh, excuse me, Mr. Holmes, but there's a gentleman to see you. Says he's an old friend of yours. Here's his card, sir.
3: Oh, thank you. Oh, it's Lord Widdicombe. Splendid. Ask him to come up, please, Mrs. Hudson.
2: All right, sir.
3: And I hope your party is a great success, Mrs. Hudson.
2: Well, thank you, sir. Are you sure you don't want me to stay now that you have a visitor?
3: Oh, no. Indeed, no, Mrs. Hudson. I can show the gentleman out myself. You go off and have a good time.
2: Thank you, sir.
1: Oh, I wonder what Lord William wants. Perhaps I should stay.
3: My dear fellow, certainly not.
1: Well?
3: Yeah, you've far more important work to do. Widdicombe probably wants his revenge at chess. Or something equally innocuous. Off with you, my dear fellow, and enjoy yourself.
1: Oh, I better go. Just the same, I wish you were coming with me. I'll see you later.
3: I shall be there. Come on up, Widdicombe.
4: Hello, Holmes. Oh, evening, Watson. You make a very convincing Santa Claus. Are you leaving?

0: girl.
1: Oh, thanks. Well, now, my dear Whittingham, what's your trouble?
0: Well, I decided this year to have a little Christmas party at my townhouse. I'm quite comfortably off, as you know, and it occurred to me that I have several relatives and friends who are not as well off. I'm having a party for them tonight, Holmes, and I hope you'd attend it, disguised as Santa Claus.
1: Oh, my dear fellow, I've adopted many disguises in my time, but Father Christmas has never been one of them. Why do you want me to attend your party in disguise in any case? Are you ashamed of your friendship with a private detective, or do you consider my features more acceptable when buried beneath the depths of a snowy beard?
0: Oh, my dear Holmes, do take me seriously. I'm not joking, I assure you.
1: Of course you're not, of course you're not. You want me to attend your party in disguise. Why?
0: I'm giving some very valuable presents. Diamond and onyx cufflinks, platinum and ruby earrings, and such like. And I've wrapped each of the presents in banknotes.
1: Oh, dear me. Where are these presents now?
0: In a sack, in charge of my butler. I was going to dress up as Santa Claus and give them out myself, until I got the warning letter. That's why I've come to you.
1: Warning letter, eh?
0: Yes, I received it by this evening's post. Listen to this. My dear Lord Whittingham, your generosity with Christmas presents borders on ostentation. We do not approve. Neither we receive £5,000 in sovereigns at Post Restaurant Box 379 by 6 o'clock on Christmas Eve, or I'm afraid your Christmas party will be conspicuous by its absence of presents.
1: Let me see that note, Whittingham, will you?
0: Yes, here you are.
1: Thanks. Plain paper, torn from a penny notebook. The writing is obviously disguised. By George, yes. Whittingham, I accept the case. I'll come with you to your party at once, and furthermore, I shall follow your suggestion regarding a disguise. Dressed as Santa Claus, I shall be less likely to attract suspicion.
0: I'm delighted, Holmes. But what made you decide so suddenly?
1: This writing, my dear fellow, this writing. Though it's in a false hand, I'd know that characteristic M in my dear Whittingham. I've seen it too often at the beginning of a signature. Moriarty.
0: Moriarty? Who's he?
1: Oh, one of the cleverest and most unscrupulous criminals in England. Whittingham, there's no time to be lost. It's, let me see now, 6:30. Half an hour beyond the deadline given you in this letter. We must go to your house at once.

0: This is as far as the cab can take us, Doctor.
1: Oh, here you are, cabby. Here's 5 shillings for you, and a Merry Christmas.
2: Oh, bless you, gentlemen, and Merry Christmas to you, too.
0: You said you wanted to get into the house through the back way, so that you could surprise the children.
1: Yes, I thought I'd come down the kitchen chimney.
0: Oh, you can get to the back of the house by going up the alley here. I'll go in the front door.
1: Splendid, Mrs. Hudson. Which is the house?
0: Number 28. It's the third one down the alley, Doctor. I'll have the back window open in no time, and you can slip in without any of the bairns seeing.
1: Very well. A gloomy little street, I must say. Hello. Where's the music coming from?
0: Oh, it's from that temple across the street, Doctor. The Disciples of the Octagonal Square, they call themselves.
1: What on earth do you suppose that means?
0: Oh, some newfangled cult. Heathens, most likely.
1: Hello. I'm not the only Santa Claus abroad tonight. Look at that fellow across the street over there.
0: Oh, dressed just like yourself, Doctor. And carrying a sack, too. Oh, he's running up the steps to the temple.
1: Great Scott, he slipped on the ice.
0: Oh.
1: I wonder what his hurry was. Here, my man.
0: Let be careful now, sir. Doctor. Dinner trip for yourself.
1: Here you are, sir. Give me a hand.
3: Thank you, sir. Felly of me, what's in it?
1: Oh, we Santa Clauses have to help each other, you know. Up you come. That's it.
0: Oh, Doctor, I told you to be careful. Oh. Now you've fallen, too.
1: Oh, it's this confounded red coat of mine. It tripped me up. Oh.
0: Did you hurt yourself, sir?
1: No. I'm all right, I think. How about you, sir?
3: Well, I'm all right, thanks. Oh. Silly of me to run, wasn't it?
1: Here's your sack, sir.
3: Well, thank you. Good night, and Merry Christmas.
1: Good night, same to you, sir, same to you. Oh, he went into the temple. Must be a disciple of the Octagonal Square.
0: You're sure you're no hurt, Doctor?
1: No, of course not, Mrs. Hudson. Give me my sack, please. Thank you. Your sister's house is the third one down this alleyway, you say?
0: I'll hurry and open the back window.
1: Yes, I'll be waiting for you, Mrs. Hudson. This is rather fun. What a shame Holmes isn't with us. Oh, well, he's probably happier having a good game of chess with Lord Willicombe.

0: This is my house, Holmes, number 39.
1: 39 Thompson Square, eh? And dear old Watson is just around the corner in Lexington Gardens and hasn't any idea that I've left Baker Street.
0: Yes, here you are, Caddy.
2: Thank you, sir. Merry Christmas, sir.
1: Uh-huh. Isn't that? Carol singers.
0: Yes, we'll probably have our fill of them.
3: The studio is gaily decked with holly wreaths and mistletoe, and we're all set to dig down in your Christmas stocking, which is crammed full of comedians, sweets, and what sweets? Goodies and evening gowns, yeah. Toys, games, and puzzles, and music boxes all wound up with your favorite melodies. And first out of the sock is your master of ceremonies, comedian, pool player, and fur trapper, Bob Hope.
4: How do you do, ladies and gentlemen? This is Bob Christmas Command Performance Hope. Telling all you Japs and Nazis from Berlin to Sumatra, your chances are as slim as a half of Frank Sinatra. We're away! I thought that'd be an egg with a bobby sock for a minute there. But you know, this year Christmas is being celebrated by young Americans in freezing weather, in hot weather, damp weather, foggy weather, and some of our servicemen are outside of California, too. Really, our men are scattered all over the world, and the Army has gone to a lot of trouble to make sure that they have a white Christmas wherever they are. On December 25th, all the cooks have orders to bleach the beans. Beans, that's G.I. caviar. And you know, it's a funny thing, but the men overseas don't like to receive Christmas cards. No, sir. They get suspicious now whenever they see anything that starts with greetings. But Christmas packages really make them happy. I won't say they were very anxious to get their presents last year, but when the sergeant came out with a mail and yelled, "Come and get it," between "come and get it," he got it. You, boy, you. That other tongue got in the way. One soldier received a beautiful sweater from his girl for Christmas, but there was only one trouble. She forgot to put armholes in it. He's now the only private in the European theater who salutes from the inside. Say, where am I? Oh, yes, here we are. Of course, more than anything else, the soldiers would like Betty Grable for Christmas. The GIs know she's married to Harry James, but they figure that after the war, they're going to kill all the buglers anyway. At one camp, the bugler was so overcome with the Christmas spirit, he filled his bugle with Tom and Jerry's. The first time that he ever blew reveille and got W.C. Fields to enlist at the same time. But down in Hawaii, the soldiers couldn't get any Christmas trees for the holidays, so they just draped all the decorations around a hula girl's grass skirt. And it worked out swell, too. They've got the only Christmas tree in the world that can wiggle its tinsel. It's on the paper. I didn't think of it. I understand that one outfit in the Pacific ate a peacock for Christmas. A peacock, that's a turkey with service stripes. And you know, Crosby didn't order any turkey this year. He's planning on eating a stork. That's the end of the joke. If he's smart, he'd plan on eating Sinatra. But the last time I celebrated Christmas with the men, we had turkey for dinner. I don't know exactly what part of the turkey I got, but if you put a mustache on it, you could call it Adolf. But enough. Enough of this side-splitting mirth. Yo-ho. Men, Christmas wouldn't be complete without all the tinsel on the tree, the gay-colored lights, and all the fixings. Well, we have in the studio tonight 34 members of one of the greatest rumba orchestras of all time. Yes, sir, X marks the spot where we find the maestro himself, Xavier Cugat. Well, welcome to this Christmas Command performance, X.
5: It's good to be here. By the way, are you Bob Hope?
4: Yes, why?

0: Well, what's that for?
1: I never laugh at you on the radio, but in person, you're so funny.
0: We both have an edge on the average Cocker Spaniel, old boy. We add little things, you know, after rehearsal. Well, personally, I like Guy Lombardo. What are you going to bump out, X?
1: Well, Merry X from us to you, man, by the way of Brazil.

0: Thank you, ex-Cougat. That guy can make a Christmas tree throw a hip out of joint. And now, I'd like you to meet a man who is the greatest authority in the world on wrapping and mailing packages for Christmas, Professor Colonna. Oh, Professor! Professor, come here!
1: Coming!
2: Christmas seals.
0: Colonna, I'm ashamed of you. You have no holiday spirit at all.
2: Oh, don't be silly, Hope. I know all about Christmas. I don't think I ever mentioned this before, Hope. You see, my mother and father were reindeer.
0: Reindeer? Then, Colonna, how come you look like you do? What about your face?
2: You explain yours, then I'll explain mine.
0: Colonna, I'll have your hide for this.
2: Okay, but I'm warning you. It's loose around the knees.
0: Professor, here it is Christmas. Tell me, where have you been all week?
2: Burlesque.
0: Colonna, Thanksgiving a burlesque show, Christmas a burlesque show, New Year's a burlesque show.
2: Great, I'll go with you.
0: Well, haven't you taken care of your gifts yet?
2: I certainly, Hope. I bought very expensive gifts for everyone. I wrapped them up and wrote to Professor Colonna on the front and mailed them.
0: Listen, you moron, you mailed all those packages to yourself.
2: I did?
0: Yes.
2: He calls me a moron. But I love Christmas, Hope. 20 years ago, my mother gave me a present of a bicycle built for two, and I still ride it.
0: 20 years ago, your mother gave you a present of a bicycle built for two. Who sits in the other seat?
2: Man from the finance company.
0: Well, tell me something about the presents you bought, Professor.
2: Well, I have an aunt who's always been very nice to me, so I bought her a bull.
0: Colonna, why would your aunt want a bull?
2: Ask her. She's a cow.
0: Colonna, it's absolutely impossible for a cow to be your aunt.
2: It is?
0: Yes.
3: No.
2: Lie to me, will you?
0: Nice work, Brush Mutt. During the past year, you've heard our next Christmas guest on command performance many, many times. And after each performance, her mailman has to go to headquarters and request another helper. Here's one of your favorite gals, Virginia O'Brien. Virginia, you're usually so deadpan, but tonight when you walked in the studio, I saw you smile. I
4: couldn't help it. You look so funny standing under the mistletoe with that lasso in your hand.
0: Yeah, and business was pretty good, too. I caught 2 blondes, 3 brunettes, and a nearsighted soldier on a 6-hour pass. Say, what's for the men tonight, Virginia?
4: Well, I'd like to sing Let's Be Sweethearts again. Merry Christmas, fellas.

that night in Bridgeport when the moon shone down on both of us and the breeze sang a love song? And you looked at me and I looked at you and you didn't know what to do, so you broke my leg. I thought there was sort of a strange look in your eyes, but then you smiled and, well, it made everything all right. Then there was that time when we went canoeing and you set fire to my dress. You said you pushed me overboard to put out the flames, but I could never quite understand why you held my head underwater so long. Of course, I've never met this person who's taken my place, but I want you to know that I wish you all the luck in the world. And if there's anything I can do, anything at all, you can reach me in room 304 at the General Hospital. Farewell, my sweet. You'll never know how this heart of mine is breaking. It looks so hopeless, but then our love is

it's sustained, isn't it? Thanks a lot, Virginia O'Brien. And now we depart from the lighter vein for a few minutes to bring you some really fine classical music. We were unable to secure the services of Sir Thomas Beecham's orchestra for this spot on our program, but we have with us his American counterpart. Gentlemen of the AEF, the BEF, and music lovers everywhere, here's Spike Jonze and his City Slickers.

0: Well, Merry Christmas, Spike.
1: Well, the same to you, Robert, but what's the idea of introducing me as the American Sir Thomas Beecham? I'm no great maestro. That's like me introducing you as a fine comedian.
0: I like it better on my own show. At least Skinny Ennis I can beat up.
1: Well, Bob... Bob, I just want to say thanks. Bob, I just want to say thanks to all you guys and gals on the continent for a swell time when we were over there. And to try and make your Christmas louder, in case you care for a loud Christmas, here's our version of Holiday for Strings.

0: Thanks a lot, Spike. That boy would have made a great plumber. Men, the mailman really has worn a pretty deep path to the door of our next guest, just delivering the letters you sent her. All year long, we've used up all the peachy adjectives we could think of to introduce her, so tonight I'd like to use an adverb. Adverb, I would, yes. Sounds like Durante. Here she is, the delightfully, sweetly, gently Sims. Welcome, Jen.
1: Well, nice to be here, Bobbly. And it's nice to say hello to all you fellas out there. My love to every one of you, all the way from Adak, Alaska, to Aachen, Germany, and even beyond.
0: Even beyond? That sure takes a lot of loving, gal.
1: I believe in spreading it around, Bob.
0: You got it to spread. Yeah, that's not spreading, sister. That's pouring.
1: Pouring, smoring. Well, here goes a bucket full of command kisses to Corporal A. Swartz at APO 595. A V-mail hug to Hot Car Haynes at 726, and a tight hand squeeze for First Sergeant Tom Brophy at 713. The fighting 1st, 3rd, and 9th Divisions have my heart, too. And to the men of Admiral Mark Mitcher's famed Task Force 58. Well, fellas, anytime you're in town, remember you got at least one date. But now, let me blanket the whole GI globe with a tune chosen by you fellas as a most wanted commodity this year. And every other year since Eve first went to town. Amour, amour, amour.

0: nice, Jenny. And now command performance turns to,
1: One moment, my good man. I'd like to converse with you upon a matter of the utmost urgency. They thought I couldn't do it, but if I'm not too contraband...
0: Why, Jimmy Durante!
1: Aren't you Bob Hope, the Bob Hope?
2: That's I.
1: The Bob Hope who plays all the army camps?
2: That's it.
1: The Bob Hope who entertains at all the servicemen's canteens?
2: That's correct.
1: Got a cigarette?
0: Well, I only have one left.
1: I'll match your noses for him.
0: No, I don't like the odds. Look, Jimmy, don't tell me you came all the way down here just to bum a cigarette.
1: Ah, ne no, ma petite, c'est vous plaît. You don't like command of English or Italian, I mean.
0: That's fine, Italian.
1: Don't take me unaware. Shoot me when I'm ready.
0: Grab that pool ball while he's got it. Oh, go ahead. Where were we?
1: Boys, he's talking to the photographer.
0: Let's get back to the type, huh?
1: En memo, ma petite, ma, si tu play.
0: Do it right.
1: You note my command of Italian, don't
0: That's
1: you?
0: That's fine Italian. You sound like Charles Boyer with a mouthful of spaghetti.
1: That wasn't in the script the last time I saw it.
0: I wish it
1: had
0: been out.
1: Going from the ridiculous to the continuity, I've come... I'm here to make you a proposition.
0: Now,
1: and you can't afford to turn it down. For a mere 12 hours of work, you'll collect a cool $4.
0: Say, so you must want me pretty bad if you're outbidding my sponsor.
1: Precisely. I love that kind of carrying on. And all you gotta do is put on a Santa Claus outfit and talk to the kiddies in the department store toy shop.
0: Oh,
1: just trying to mix them up.
0: Yeah, I know. You're doing pretty good with yourself there.
3: Haven't they got a regular Santa Claus?
1: Of a Satan tooth. And he's a person so sublime, so exalted, that I dare not mention his name in public.
0: Jimmy, you can't be...
1: Yes, Umbriaco.
0: Well, if Umbriaco is the regular Santa Claus, what do you want with me?
1: Now we come to the crux of the matter. Umbriaco has been fired.
0: Oh, he was canned, eh?
1: Boy, I'll say he was. He could hardly walk.
0: Well, what did he do?
1: Well, he reports for work yesterday morning. Bob, don't butt in even with a yes from now on.
0: Go ahead, take it.
1: The manager dresses Umbriaco up and... The manager...
0: Oh, you'd have loved the third grade. Go ahead.
1: Just take it. I'm just doing that for effect.
0: I know you.
1: You know, the manager dresses Umbriaco up and takes him up to the toy department. Then comes his first customer, a little girl with a governess. The manager says, take her on your lap. So he takes her on his lap. Immediately, the kid starts bawling.
0: What for?
1: She wanted to sit on his lap, too. Durante, you're a character.
0: Yeah. So Umbriaco lost the job and won the governess, eh?
1: Not quite. He made one more mistake. When the manager said he's true, he rips off his Santa Claus beard. The governess takes one look, and he loses her, too.
0: Too? Well, Jimmy, I'd like to help, but I don't know anything about being a Santa Claus in the department store.
1: Why, there's nothing to it, Bob. Look, I'll show you. I'll be the Santa Claus, and you be the little boy who just came in the store, okay?
0: Okay, wait till I get in my red skeleton mood. I'll be right back. All
1: right. Swell. Well, well, well. Good morning, little boy.
4: Oh, do. Good morning, Santa Claus.
1: Look, it don't have to be a kid from your family. It can be just any kid.
0: I see. Okay. Good morning, Santa Claus.
1: Well, good morning, little man. And what would you like most for Christmas this year, little man?
0: Betty Grable.
1: That's ridiculous. What would a little boy do with Betty Grable?
0: Wait till he's a big boy.
1: Now, look, let's not get silly, will you, please? This little boy is only supposed to be 6 years old.
0: Oh, only 6 years old. Now, that's different.
1: Sure. Now, what would you like most for Christmas, little man?
4: Lana Turner.
1: Robert, I give up. I don't think you're the man for the job.

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Put my two footmen commanding the poop deck and my Arabian steeds going at a gentle trot, we approached the theater marquee. And what happens? The red carpet is rolled out. My two footmen descend from the poop deck. They open the door and I steps out. Looking up from the gutter, I said, who told you to remove the running board? Picking myself up and ignoring the stares of the hoi polloi, I makes myself gallantly into the diamond horseshoe, removing my top hat, my nylon gloves, my skunk muffler, and my patent leather goulashes with the neon buttons. I looks around. Mrs. Van Schuyler is whispering to Mrs. Murray Hill. Mrs. Murray Hill is whistling to Mrs. Susquehanna. And what are they saying? Is it a bird? Is it a plane? Is it Superman? No, it's a bum. You see, a vicious rumor has been circulated just because I work in a saloon. They say I'm not fit to mingle in any other circle. That's ridiculous. Night clubs are just a Mr. Hyde part of me. You have yet.

to the opera. I loved it. All but one scene. That's where the 350-pound soprano sings to the baritone. She sings, "Take me in your arms and hold me close." Why, the hole looked close, the bum would have to be curved like a banana. Those opera lovers all rave at Handel's Largo. Why, I've heard better music written by Umberiago. Now, what I say may sound absurd, but believe me, it's true. I've seen every opera, and I'll name them for you. Tales of the Vienna Rolls, Madame Buttermilk, the Sextet from Lychee Nuts, and the Quartet from Rigor Mortis. I could go on for days. I coach sopranos and tenors in their parts, 'cause I'm Durante, the patron of the arts. Now, just the other day, they held a meeting at the Metropolitan in the cellar. They says, "Jimmy, we're in a hole. You gotta help us out." Stepping up on a soapbox left over from La Boheme, I said, "Gentlemen, let's analyze this. Now take Romeo and Juliet. Romeo has to leave Juliet. But does he say, 'Shoo, shoo, baby'? No. In opera, he says, 'I have but a moment to spend with you. A moment, my dear, to spend with you. A moment to spend, a moment to spend, a moment, a moment, a moment, a moment, a moment, a moment, a moment, a moment, a moment." He's got one moment to spend. He's taken 3 hours to tell her about it. That bum is making a federal case out of it. Then she says, "I will give you a kiss, my love. A burning kiss upon the lips. A burning kiss, a kiss, a kiss. A kiss upon the lips. A burning kiss, a kiss, a kiss. Upon the lips, upon the kiss, upon the lips." By the time he's ready to kiss her, the fire's out. To the committee, there's only one way to save the opera. Get yourself new lyrics that have class and renown, like Pistol Pack and Mama. Lay that pistol.

0: Thank you very much, Jimmy Durante. Men, comes time in this Christmas festival for a word in seriousness. A word from a man who has played a vital part in the tremendous job of organizing the American war effort. He speaks especially to all the men and women in our Army, wherever they may be stationed. Again this Christmas, Command Performance brings you a message from the Honorable Henry L. Stimson, Secretary of War.
1: Men and women of the armed forces, at this Christmas season, the thoughts of the entire nation are with the troops. The candles which burn in the windows are beamed straight from the heart of America to the men and women in uniform. Wherever you are stationed, it is your Christmas that we hope to share. I have a very personal knowledge of your service and your sacrifice. I have been with you on distant fronts, where your courage has overcome the fiercest resistance of the enemy. The pride which I feel in your valor has been deepened by the evidence of your humanity and your dignity in foreign lands. In liberated areas, I have seen the gratitude of people whom you have rescued from the oppression and misery engendered by a savage foe. This year, because of you, the meaning of Christmas has been restored to them. From millions of homes, the spirit of Christmas flows out to the posts and bases and battle lines where Americans serve throughout the world. From thousands of altars, the nation offers up its prayers for you in the midst of war. In sending you my warmest greetings, I express the admiration of a grateful nation for your courage and fortitude. Through you, the joy of Christmas will return once more to a world at peace.
0: Your Christmas party puts a little reverse English on the ball. That's B-A-L. We're cutting down on consonants this Christmas. And returns to front and center that king of the dum-dum-dum-dum-dum, the mighty mogul of the maracas, Xavier Cugat. Well, what's up your marimba, X?
2: Well, I would like to do a little song we had the pleasure of introducing. And so, with Luis del Campo doing the vocal honors, here's Babaloo.

0: Introducing our next guest on Command Performance's Christmas party is a real pleasure. My spies tell me that when she visited England and the continent recently to entertain the troops, her reception looked like the American Legion Convention had come to town. You guessed it, buddy. It's the Tennessee Fresh Dinah Shore. Say, Dinah, I didn't get to France on my recent trip, but they tell me, is it true that when a doughboy rode into town in a tank, the French girls climbed right up and kissed him? Gee, I wish I had ridden into a French town in a tank.
1: Boy, that's a sight I'd like to have seen.
0: What?
1: Watching the French girls kiss the tank.
0: Listen, I don't do so bad with girls, but I wish I could. But, take over.
1: It would be pretty empty for me to say that it's a pleasure to have been joining you on all these sessions, and I know all the gang here are with me 100% when I say you deserve all the fine things that this or any other Christmas season can bring. May God bless all of you.

0: Not you.
1: Now, gang, even though this is Christmas Day, we'd like to turn back the clock to yesterday evening and take you over to Hollywood Boulevard for a little last-minute Christmas shopping. In other words, the storm before the lull. So here we go to Hollywood Boulevard in a department store, which might also be located on State Street in Chicago, Woodward Avenue in Detroit, Flagler Street in Miami, Market Street in San Francisco, or Main Street in thousands of towns you guys come from. Take it away, department store.

0: Pardon me, sir. My name is Jack Benny.
1: Jack Benny?
0: Yes, are you the floor walker?
1: Well, what do you think I am?
0: At beside the point, are you the floor walker?
1: Where do you think I got these flat feet? At a duck farm?
0: Now, don't get fresh, young man. Where's the necktie counter?
1: Aisle 3 to your left, but I warn you, bones are being broken over there.
0: Don't worry, I can take a little shoving and pushing.
1: Well, you could have fooled me, Daddy.
0: I wasn't afraid of getting my pockets picked. I take one hand out and punch you right in the nose. So long, dreamboat.
1: So long, you old tub.
0: Pardon me, sir. Pardon me, sir. My name is Fred Allen.
1: Fred Allen?
0: Yes, are you the floor walker?
1: Oh, if I was only a rattlesnake, I'd coil up and hiss right in your face.
0: Now hold your Cobra Chanel, Bright Eye. Are you the floor walker, or are you breaking that gardenia in for a friend?
1: I'm the floor walker, Lily Pad. You think I'd spend a minute in this madhouse if I wasn't getting $18 a week in my lingerie wholesale?
0: Well, look, if I...
1: Am I the floor walker? Of all the asinine interrogations, who do I look like, Tokyo Rose?
0: I don't care if you're the mother of the mademoiselle from Armentières. Just tell me where the necktie counter is.
1: Aisle 3, but if you expect to get through the mob, I'd suggest parachuting in.
0: Thank you. And where are the parachutes?
1: Sorry, only one question to a customer.
0: I'll look around and find one myself. Now, please, please, mister. Look, I saw this tie first, and it's mine. Let go! Now, madam, how much is this tie?
2: $3, including tax.
0: Oh. Oh, well, you can have it, mister. Say, madam, haven't you got anything, shall we say, cheaper?
2: Don't drag me in this. If you want something cheaper, here's something at $1.50.
0: A dollar and a half for that tie?
2: Yes, it's hand-sewn.
0: I don't care if Betsy Ross made it. It's too much. You see, I'm buying this tie for a friend of mine, Fred Allen.
2: Fred Allen? Mm-hmm. Oh, I heard him on the radio. Why didn't you just buy him a piece of rope and let him hang himself?
0: You mustn't talk that way. Even I wouldn't say that about Fred at Christmas time. You see, I'm Jack Benny.
2: You are?
0: Yep.
2: Why don't you,
0: buy a piece of rope too? Look, never mind the wisecracks, please. I'd like to get a tie for Alan for, well, say, in the neighborhood of 75 cents.
2: Well, here's one for 59 cents. The new Nifty hand-painted model is advertised in the Hobo News.
0: Say, that's a beaut. I'll take it.
2: Okay, but the material is awful. It causes a rash on the chest.
0: Good. If Alan gets a rash on that hollow chest of his, it'll look like a fire in Laurel Canyon. No kidding. His chest is so hollow, when he breathes, there's an echo. I'll take that tie and put it in a real expensive box.
2: How much do you want to pay for the box?
0: Just put it in a bag.
2: I resent that.
0: Not you. I'm in a paper bag.
2: I see. Say, isn't that Fred Allen over there?
0: Where? Yes, it is. He's heading this way. I'll bet that louse is going to buy me one of these cheap neckties. Listen, I'll tell you what, miss. Let me duck down behind the counter with you.
2: Okay, but no tricks.
0: At your age, are you silly? I just want to do a little spying.
2: Well, get your head down off the counter. People will buy anything these days.
0: All right, all right.
2: Yes, sir? What can I do for you?
0: I'd like to buy a tie for an old friend.
2: Well, here's a nice one for $3.
0: No, you see, this fella is more old than friend. Wait a minute, I got him. Say, that's just the tie I want. Your author was drafted, huh? Say, that's just the tie I want, that 59-center, the polka dot cheesecloth there.
2: Okay, but I must tell you, this material causes a rash on the chest.
0: Well, don't worry about it. The guy I'm giving this to hasn't got enough blood to break out in a rash. Wrap it up.
3: That's so.
2: Gee, this is a hot one, Mr. Allen. Not 2 minutes ago, I sold the same identical tie to... Oh, ouch!
0: What's, What is the matter? That's a point, the point that wasn't in the script here. What's the matter, miss? You jumped.
2: Well, you'd jump, too, if someone just bit your ankle. Oh. Listen, Blue Eyes, that hurt.
0: Quiet. Hey, what's going on behind there? Ho, ho! So it's you, Benny.
4: Hello, Freddy.
0: What are you doing down there on the floor, Benny? Teaching the mice how to be rats?
4: No, Freddy. I was tired from shopping, so I thought I'd lie down for a while.
0: Shopping, eh?
4: That's right.
0: Brother, you could shop from now until 1980 and still not demobilize your wallet.
4: You should talk. You're tighter than the hinges on the door of Inner Sanctum.
0: Now, don't cloud the issue. What are you doing looking at neckties? Don't you crochet your own anymore?
4: Well, to tell the truth, Freddy, between radio and pictures and managing the Jack Benny all-girl football team, I have a little time left for crocheting.
0: That softball team, isn't it? You changed
4: softball, it? I'm sorry, yes.
0: Say now.
4: The Jack Benny all-girl soft football team. I'll get them both.
0: That's what you get for having your bifocals on top, you see. You put them on top so you can read all the comedy lines. I know. That's great. Say, I saw your team...
4: I got the bottom one so I can see what I'm whistling at. Let's...
0: Go out with little women, though. Say, I saw your...
4: We'll be here all night, you know.
0: No, that was Hope and Durante, not us. I saw your team play the other night, Jackie. Who was that shortstop? Her arms looked like buggy whips, and she had no calves in her legs.
4: That was me. My regular shortstop was home having a baby. By the way, Freddy, what are you doing at the necktie counter?
0: Well, I know several people with necks, so I thought I'd get them... something to rest their Adam's apples on.
4: Well, personally, I don't see anything here that appeals to my good taste.
2: Oh, you don't, huh? Listen, Jackson, you took up my time, picked out a tie, so hand over the 59 cents.
4: Never mind.
2: And you bit my ankle.
4: Well, you can't charge me for that. I didn't like it.
0: Listen, Jack, did you buy one of those 59-cent dish rag foulards as a gift?
4: Oh, it's for a friend of mine who writes a lot. I thought he might like it for a pen wiper.
0: I wouldn't wipe my razor on one of those. Just... Just wrap up one for me, too, miss, just in case.
4: You know, Freddie, I've been wondering what to get you for Christmas. Believe me, I've combed every basement.
0: Oh, any little thing will do, Jackie. It's not the gift, after all. It's the spirit in which it's given.
4: That's right. You know, I like you, Fred.
0: Well, I like you, too, Jackie Wacky. And I enjoy your radio programs.
4: You do?
0: Uh-huh. You know, most people fall asleep when you're broadcasting. But me, I stay awake. I don't care what people say, you're great.
4: Well, thanks, Fred. You know another thing, Freddy? I think you're wonderful in pictures.
0: Really?
4: Gee, with that face of yours and those bags under your eyes, what character parts you can play.
0: Huh? Really?
4: Certainly, but me, all I can be is a good-looking juvenile.
0: Oh, brother.
4: 20 or 30 years, I'll be washed up. But you, with those bags and wrinkles, you can go on forever.
0: Oh,
4: you know with those wrinkles, you look like a convertible with the top halfway down.
0: Oh, you're just saying that, Jack.
4: No, I'm not. Why, you can play anything from The Hunchback of Notre Dame to Dracula's Other Wife. But I'm typed. All I can be is the perpetual pretty boy.
0: Now, Jackie, don't let your beauty depress you as it does everyone else. You are destined to be a great lover, and there's nothing you can do about it.
4: But I'd rather be like you, Fred, a character and a great wit. Gosh, what a kick I get out of those jokes you think up. You know, those ad-libs you pull.
0: Oh, they're really nothing.
4: I know, but does the public realize that?

0: You think you are, Yasha Heifetz?
1: Wait a minute.
0: Why, well, listen, Heifetz. Wait a
1: minute. You got Durante's glasses on. You can't...
0: Heifetz is plenty worried about me, brother.
2: Heifetz wouldn't spit on you.
0: Oh, he wouldn't, eh? Well, he did, smarty. I wouldn't have lost that page for anything.
1: Now, hold your temper, Jackie. And you, big boy, you're tired and overworked. This is Christmas Eve. You're just not in the mood, the proper festive mood.
0: Say, Fred, I've got an idea. Take that banjo on the counter. We'll play a duet and give this chap a taste of the Christmas spirit.
1: All right. Do you know by any chance a song called Jingle Bells?
0: Most of it, Freddy. Let's go.
1: All right. Now, wait a minute. We don't want to sound as though... That was a hangnail did that. I saw it.

0: for you loud.
1: Yes, how did you like our little number?
2: I may not be Santa Claus, boys, but watch me go up that chimney.
1: Well, we sure got a rise out of him, Jackie. Now I've got to be running along.
0: Me too. Oh, Freddy, I almost forgot. Here's a little gift. Now, don't open it tomorrow.
1: Maybe not there. And here, Jackie's a little gift for you.
0: Gee, thanks. What a surprise.
1: Merry Christmas.
0: Well, Merry Christmas, Freddy.
1: Merry Christmas to you, Jackie.
0: Merry Christmas.
1: Merry Christmas.
0: Stinker.

Thank you, Abbott and Costello. Well... Oh, that's silly. Man, we've pushed a couple of magic buttons you're always hearing about in the radio world, and we have some new and mighty fine people hanging from the old fir tree. Right now, you're going to hear from one of Command Performance's old standbys, a man who has devoted his time these past few years to your entertainment welfare. It's the old Fess himself, Kay Kaiser.

0: evening, folks.
1: Hiya. Well, evening, Ken. How y'all? This being the Christmas show, I'm just trying to capture the all-tide spirits, you know. By the way, Kay, I've been here now for about an hour. Would you mind terribly if I went out and grabbed a sandwich?
0: How long will it take you?
1: Well, a ham sandwich will take me 5 minutes, a cheese sandwich will take me about 10 minutes, and a bologna sandwich will take me 15 minutes.
0: Go and grab yourself a triple decker.
1: I love that boy.
0: Meantime, man, here's a tune that ought to lead itself a little U-tied heel and toe work. Let's all get in the spirit and, yes, dance with the dolly with the hole in the stocking with Sassy Sally Mason. Yes, do it.
2: As I was walking down the street, down the street, down the street, I met somebody who was mighty sweet, mighty, mighty fantasy. Ask her, would she like to have a talk, make some talk. All the fellas standing on the wall, wishing they were me. Oh, mama, mama, let me dress up tonight, dress up tonight, dress up tonight. 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I'm on the dance with the dolly, get the hole in the stocking. Dolly knees keep a knocking, his toes keep a rocking. Dance with the dolly, get the hole in the stocking. Dance right by the light of the moon.

0: Well, gentlemen of the AEF, here's a young lady who's traveled many thousands of miles to entertain you. She really deserves a niche in that good old GI Hall of Fame. Men, a Christmas command performance for Frances Langford.
1: Thanks, Kay, and Christmas greetings, fellas. It's customary to answer the request you write in, and this is no time to break an old custom. So regards to everybody at Navy 232, V.L. Swanson and all at 726. Scoop, Uncle, and Leroy, Navy 152. Also, so do the cats. Ralph and the homesick Seabees with the 72nd, the gang in Hut 261, Van the Flying Dutchman, Ray the Yankee Clipper, Mig the Whap, Rube the Swede, Ken the Shoplifter, and Jelly Belly O'Connor. The whole gang at 464. And all of you who have taken the trouble to drop me a line during the year. Here's the song you've asked me to do over and over again. It Had to Be You.

Thanks a lot, Franny. That was swell. Well, fellas, every week command performance is snowed under with a flock of requests for the familiar sounds of home. All kinds of sounds. The neighbor's piano, flivver horns, the 5 o'clock whistle, a girl saying no. All the sounds of home. Why, only yesterday a sergeant in Honolulu asked us if he could hear someone giving his mother-in-law a hot foot. Well, naturally, we can't do that because there's no smoking in this theater. But what we are going to do is take a GI in New Guinea and let him listen to the sounds of his typical day back home when he was a good old civilian in Middletown, USA. Then he got up at 7 a.m. in those days, the loafer. And this was the first sound you would have heard in his bedroom.

0: But, of course, Joe finally did get up. And after he'd sleepily dressed himself, he groped his way to the bathroom where he gave himself a thorough washing. At 8:30, he arrives at the corner filling station where he works as an attendant. And a few minutes later comes in his first customer.
1: Yes, sir?
2: Fill her up.
0: Well, you don't hear that anymore, fellas. Later that morning at work, Joe gets word that his aunt had been taken suddenly ill. And early that afternoon, we find him at the hospital visiting her.
2: Scorecard here. Get your scorecard here. You can't tell one player without another scorecard here.
1: Chewing gum, peanuts, Cracker Jack, chewing gum.
0: Ah, yes, chewing gum. You don't hear that anymore either, fellas. Well, it's a great game, and Joe enjoys every inning of it. His Dodgers are behind by a run as they come to bat for the last half of the ninth. But the bases are full with two out, and their slugger is up.
2: It's 3-2 on the batter. Here's the windup, the pitch. There it goes! There it goes! There it goes! There goes the ball game. He struck out.
0: And so Joe disconsolately wends his way home. A bit thirsty, he pours himself a glass of milk. Hey. Just a minute, I said milk.
3: Whose day is this, yours or mine?
0: Oh, beg pardon. Well, it's after dinner now, and Joe has a date. Yes, just the boy and girl in the good old days. And all Joe wants are the simple little pleasures he loves so dearly.
4: Cut it out, wise guy.
0: I see. And that's the saga of Joe. The sound story of a GI before it became government issue. Night finds him once more, just as we met him this morning. Ah, well. Sleep well, Joe. Pleasant dreams. Yes, you're going to need pleasant dreams, Joe. Because when the mailman comes tomorrow morning, boy, are you going to get some greetings. Well, thanks a lot. You know, our next guest on this little mistletoe taffy pull is one of the most glamorous girls in Hollywood. Yes, sir. Years ago, a girl had to have it. Then it went out of fashion, and a girl had to have oomph. After oomph came, well, whatever it is, she's got it, brother. The gorgeous Dorothy L'Amour. Dorothy.

0: Well, fellas, while she was singing, I figured out what she's got. It's oomph, it, and particularly boing! No, seriously, Dorothy, that was lovely. Almost as pretty as you are, Dorothy.
1: Well, thank you, Kay.
0: You know, Dorothy, I can't understand why you've never asked me to, you know, never asked to have me in one of those romantic pictures of yours. You knew I was available, didn't you?
1: Yes, I did, Kay. But there just hasn't been a part that fits you.
0: Well, why couldn't I have been in that last picture you made called Rainbow Island?
1: But that was a story where a man and I were cast away all alone on a desert island.
0: Gee, I'd have liked that. On that island, we couldn't have anything to do all day but tell each other how beautiful we are.
1: Well, that leaves me with no dialogue.
0: Oh, I suppose you're going to tell me that Bob Hope is more of a lover type than I am.
1: Well, you'd be surprised about Bob. Hmm. He and I have had some wonderful... Bob and I have had some wonderful love scenes.
0: Love scenes,
1: wonderful, huh? Love scenes. In one picture, it was very romantic. He drew me into his arms and then I looked up and there was a beautiful crescent-shaped moon.
0: That was Hope's nose.
1: Kay, you shouldn't talk about Bob like that.
0: And why not? I don't know what you can see in a guy like him. What a phony. Where's the glamour? Where's the romance? Where's the good looks?
2: Hello, Dorothy.
0: Where's the exit? Now, look, Bob, I got a great idea for your next road picture.
3: I'm standing by.
0: It'll be about my hometown. Now, we'll call it The Road to Rocky Mount, Bullweevil County, North Carolina.
3: That's 20 minutes of the picture right there.
0: Now, Bob, I'll be the star, and it's all about me. Now, in the first scene, I'm reading a letter from my folks, and it says, "Come on home, Kay. All is forgiven."
3: Even your radio program? Look, LSMFT, is Dorothy in this super... is Dorothy in this super epic?
0: Why, sure, she's what gave me the idea. You know, Miss Lemoore is a lot like the state of Carolina. Take her eyes, that's the blue sky. And her shoulders, that's the curve of the coastline. And her sarong,
3: that's the solid south.
0: Well, let's get back to the picture. Now, The Road to North Carolina. We start out, and after we've gone a few miles, we make a little detour.
3: Detour?
0: Yeah, we have to go around a big stack of tobacco. Then a little farther on, we come to another stack of tobacco.
3: Look, couldn't we come across a pile of arium somewhere in here? Let's not be selfish. I've got to live too, you know.
0: Okay, now we keep on going, and suddenly when we turn a corner, we see a big lump in the middle of the road.
3: I knew we'd come to Crosby sooner or later.
0: Yep, Bob.
3: Don't kick it. It may be a relative. Go ahead.
0: Yes, Bob. Sounds like all of yours are here tonight. Yes, Bob, it's Bing, all right, and we pick him up because he's worried.
3: Well, he ought to be. With four kids, it's a long way between service stations. Free ones.
0: Oh, well. I can see you're not going to be serious about my road picture. So I'm going to take the liberty of introducing our next guest. Men, here's one of the brightest guys ever to unload his talent in Tin Pan Alley. His list of hits looks like the box score of a game between South Chicago and Gary, Indiana. He represents the jive element on your Christmas party. Spell it backwards, it's Yin Hodge Direct Rim. But the old-fashioned way, here's Johnny Mercer.
2: Thanks, Ken. A slick old Christmas to you all, men. All year long, I've been coming on these shows singing my own songs. So I thought, seeing as how this is Christmas and I want you to enjoy yourselves, I'd sing somebody else's. Grab a mitt full of is you is or is you, etc.

0: Thanks a lot, Johnny Mercer. Say, fellas, although our next guest isn't going to sing, believe me, he really has something to sing about. About the way his boys all over the world are fighting and winning. Yep, this man has a lot of men that he wants to say Merry Christmas to all you men in the armed forces, with sort of a special hello to his own boys in the Navy, the Coast Guard, and the Marines. We're mighty proud and happy to have a word from the Honorable James Forrestal, Secretary of the Navy.
1: I know that Christmas means one thing above all to you who are serving overseas, home. Yet once again, Christmas finds most of the men and women of the services separated from their families. This year, however, you overseas and we at home are united by hope and determination. Our hope springs from our ability to see at last what the end to this catastrophe certainly shall be. Victory will be ours. Our determination is that your efforts shall not be in vain, and that the evil forces shall not again be permitted to roll across the face of the earth after your victory has been achieved. Until then, we want you to know that you are very much in our hearts and our thoughts on this Christmas day, as on every day that you are away. For the new year, we join with you in wishing for our country the finest gift of all, victory and a peace which shall endure.
2: We bring you one of the brightest young stars ever to flash across the entertainment world. Loads of charm, bursting with talent, a really thrilling personality, effervescent, magnetic, dynamic, Danny Kaye. Daniel. Well, how are you tonight, Danny? Pretty good?
3: Uh-huh.
2: Oh, I'll bet you have something really sensational for the Christmas Command performance, huh?
3: Uh-huh.
2: Something will really rock 'em and lay 'em in the aisles, huh?
3: Uh-huh.
2: What personality? What magnetism?
3: Uh-huh.
2: Is uh-huh all you can say?
3: Uh-uh.
2: Well, say something else, for goodness sake.
4: I dras pacinogis is legis brabhopis tros pacinialiel kurdruris nal bresniel guardos snielba. Tormial pes.
2: What does that mean?
3: Uh-huh.
2: This is ridiculous. I thought you were supposed to be a comedian, Danny.
3: Oh, I am, Bob, but there's no sense trying to top you, the great Bob Hope. Why, you have loads of charm. You're bursting with talent, a really thrilling personality. Effervescent, magnetic, dynamic Bob Hope.
5: Uh-huh.
3: And besides, Bob, my files only go back to 1937.
2: Yes, that is the disadvantage. My ad-libs go clear back to Prohibition.
3: That's what I figured. So if you don't mind, Bob, I'll just sing.
2: All right, Danny, what's it going to be?
3: Well, I've had quite a few letters asking for the lobby number from the picture Up in Arms. And so... this, if you remember, is a scene that takes place in the movie theater. And, of course, it's a musical picture, and all musical pictures are alike. So supposing you do get in a theater and you do get a seat, and the woman in front does take her hat off, and you do get a look at the screen, what do you see?
6: Manic Depressive Pictures present... Roar! Roar!

0: Now you know the name of the picture and you'd like to see it.
1: But no.
0: Screenplay by Gluck, from a stage play by Motz, from a story by Blip, from a chapter by Ron, from a sentence by Dokes, from a comma by Stokes, from an idea by Gropes, based on a Joe Miller's a joke. Now you know the name of the picture and who wrote it, and you'd still like to see it.
1: But no.
0: Odd direction, finger puff and theory is Minerva buff photography. Alonzo Tech recorded sound as Needleback upholstery by Zachary Nicknackery, by Thackeray, Topsickery, by Dickery and Dickery, by Doc. Now finally, at last, comes the picture. And what do we see? The same old beautiful chorus girls. The opening scene is a ranch in Fresno, California. So what are they singing?
2: When it's cherry blossom time in Orange, New Jersey, I will make a peach of an affair. I know we can't elope, so honey, do be mine. And if...
0: Up from the gulch rides a hunk of man. He is a hero, cowboy Dan, a galloping, yodeling buckaroo. His horse, of course, is a baritone, too.
3: I've got that old wagon wheel inside of me.
0: Yeah! I've got that. Yahoo! The girls are delighted to hear this. But where is our heroine? As the bell rings for lunch, we find our heroine in the corral eating a hard out. She is Mary Sue Ann, the tap dancing daughter of an American jumping jack who left her on the doorstep of an old English castle where she was found by Sir Basil Metabolism, who said, "By Jove, a girl baby! I shall raise her as my own daughter," which she did. But she wants to marry Cowboy Dan, whom she met on the strip, and it was love at first sight, and she wants to tap dance. The Cowboy Dan, as she met, wants her to tap dance, but she knows Sir Basil will never fit this. Never, never, never! That's why she is eating her heart out. But through her tears, she is singing a happy little song, because she is also a coloratura soprano.

0: is beside herself. Her favorite position. She rushes to her father.
1: Oh, father, you must let me marry Cowboy Dan. He owns the biggest ranch in Texas.
2: Bar none.
0: Cowboy Dan cannot believe his ears. Bar none? Well, that's the password of the FBI. It can't be. No, no. Yes, yes. No, no. Yes, yes. No, no. Yes, yes. No, no. Yes, yes. It can't be.
3: But it was.
0: He rushes to Mary Sue Ann. Mary Sue Ann, you must help me. Can you tap out a message in code? This is a big chance. Now she can tap dance, which she does. But what has she done? She has betrayed her own father. But he isn't her father. He is Heinrich von Schlupenberg, Goldes Film, and Heinrich Flum, Goldes, the Hölfe, the Flame, the Soul, Hölfe, the Bow. Goldes Flum.
3: Flum, Höl, Höl, is it? Doll, Frau, Wöhm. Hand.
0: The dangerous German spy. Stick up your hands, you dirty rat, and Gaud is played tonight and blatt. So I have the FBI finally captured German spy. Dan and Mary about to blend. You think the picture's about to end?
3: But no.
0: Who ever heard of a musical picture without Carmelita Pepita? The Bolivian bombshell.
4: I wish you could come with me to my little village in Bolivia. So peaceful there are the purple mountains with the lovely mist and the shining stars. And the little people who live so simple and quiet. And every night all they want to do is...
0: Conga!

0: Thank you, Danny. The showers are to the left. Thank you. Fellas, our next guest is so important that no one man can introduce him. So I've asked Fred Allen to return to the microphone and help me. Start it off, Fred.
1: All right, Bob. You know, gang, we've been rummaging around in the Command Performance mailbag, and we've found lots of requests for W.C. Fields.
0: Yeah, especially around the holiday season with New Year's Eve. I didn't think, Your Honor. That joke on me. Now from APO 704 comes the letter signed Puddin' Puddin' Souders, Mick the Chick, Shotgun Sipes, and Wino the Wolf.
1: And so for those guys and all the others, Mr. W.C. Fields. Mr. W.C.

Thank you, Fred Allen, and thank you, Bob Hope. And thank you. Now I'll start to read the line. I said that, didn't I? Throughout the Middle Ages, the use of liquor was universal. And drunkenness was so common, it was unnoticed. They called it the Middle Ages because no one was able to walk home unless they were between two other fellows. I was the middle guy. Now, before I go any further, please do not labor under the misconception that I always have been a teetotaler. In my younger days, I was prone to take a nip. I chortle now at that former weakness in my otherwise strong character. But how well I remember my first encounter with the devil's brew. I happened to stumble across a typographical error. I happened to stumble across a case of bourbon and went right on stumbling for several days thereafter. Of course, now I touch nothing stronger than buttermilk. 90-proof buttermilk. I look on my days of revelry with scorn and reproachment and shudder when I recall going to the corner saloon, tugging at my daddy's coattails and saying, "Father, dear father, come home with me now. Bring a jug with you." However, I came from a very illustrious family. My great-grandfather was a friend of Benjamin Franklin. In fact, my great-grandfather would have discovered electricity, but he was too poor to buy a kite. He had to go out and hire one. I got a picture of him at home, standing in front of the town tavern. He was hiring a kite. Much higher. Now, many of you in the audience are giggling and scoffing and saying that I have given up strong drink only because the stuff is so hard to get nowadays. But you are in error. My basement is loaded. As I am. A pickpocket I once converted told me they have a school in Chicago, ill, short for Illinois. A pocket-picking school. And the beginning rule they teach is no stimulants. They have to keep their heads clear and their fingers nimble. Why, friends, you set a bucket of beer in front of a pig and he'll grunt and walk away. And so should you. Or would you rather be a duck? Rummy days, I would tremble and shake for hours upon arising. It was the only exercise I got. Now, don't say you can't swear off drinking. It's easy.
I've done it 1,000 times. In closing, I would like to offer my own favorite recipe to take the place of intoxicants. It's a real thirst quencher. It's called the raspberry freeze. Known in England as the raspberry freeze. Take 1 cup of pineapple juice, 2 cups of raspberry juice, 1 if you're in Europe, 1 cup of black tea, 3 cups of water, and 2 egg whites. Freeze until half stiff. Well, when you're half stiff, everything is all right. I thank you.

0: Well, men, no Christmas package of entertainment from home would be complete unless it included the gal you write in about so often. She's tops with you, and she certainly tops with us. So, fellas, here's Judy Garland.
1: Merry Christmas, gang.
0: Judy, you sure look sweet tonight. That's a beautiful outfit you have on. Is it new?
1: Oh, no. Only the shoes are new, Bob. Do you like them?
0: Who cares about the treads? I'm interested in the turret.
1: You don't change much, do you, Bob?
0: No, if I'm in a lovely rut. Tell me... Tell me, Jude, what are you doing after the show tonight?
1: Why?
0: Well, I thought we might go for another spin in my car like we did the other night. It'll be fun. I'm almost out of gas again.
1: Oh, no. No more of those wild rides for me. I don't trust you.
0: Why, Judy, I didn't hold your hand or hug you or kiss you, did I?
1: Oh, no, you didn't, Bob.
0: Is your brother really a cop? Well, what do you say, Judy? Is it a date?
1: No, no, absolutely, positively, and definitely no, no, no.
0: This kid looks like a cinch. Well, while, while Judy's trying to make up her mind, here she is singing, Clang, Clang, Clang Went the Trolley.

0: And it's a great pleasure at this time to introduce to you one of the greatest actors I've ever known. And incidentally, a swell fellow. Here he is, Spencer Tracy.
1: Thanks, Bob. Christmas greetings, gang. I ran across a story the other day by Charles Tazewell. I think you'll enjoy it. With the help of such sterling actors as Lee J. Cobb, Skippy Holmeyer, Griff Burnett, Howard Duff, Harry Bartell, and Elliot Lewis, I'd like to tell you about it. If you please, Major Wilson.

0: The same winter sun that dances on the winter snows up north sprawls indolently at ease in the thick white dust of El Camino del Norte, Old Mexico. An old man, lean and ancient, his cheeks ripe as holly berries from the heat, has paused to rest in the cool, dripping shade of a pepper tree and has dropped off to sleep, a habit of the very old. He's suddenly awakened by the shrill voice of Pablo, aged 10, who stands with bare, brown legs wide apart in the center of the road and bitterly addresses a small, discouraged, disreputable donkey.
1: A donkey? A donkey, you call yourself, estupido? A fine animal with four stout legs on each corner, a most splendid tail to shoo off the flies, and a most handsome head stuck on the front to point the way you're going. I see. And what use do you make of this excellent equipment the good God has given you?
2: Nothing.
1: Absolutely nothing. You are a disgrace to all the donkeys of Mexico, of all the world, of all...
3: Pablo.
1: See? Oh, buenos dias, padre.
3: Whatever is the trouble, young one? What has the poor beast done that you should be so angry?
1: But nothing.
3: Well, then why do you...
1: And that is all he wants to do, ever. Here it is, but 2 days until Christmas, when a load of wood could be sold in the village to buy gifts and a candle. But does that matter to this one? No. He cares for nothing but nothing.
3: Well, a donkey's a donkey, Pablo. They're all the same.
1: But why? Why, of all beasts, should a donkey be so... so stubborn?
3: Stubborn? Oh, no, Pablo, that's wrong.
1: But...
3: I know everyone says they are. They curse them and belabor their backs with sticks and call them stupid. But that's because they don't know the truth about little donkeys.
1: The truth?
3: Yes. It's really not stubbornness, but pride that makes small donkeys so... so aloof. No wind, sun, rain, pain, or adversity can touch them. You see, their pride is a shield against all the discomforts man or the elements can offer.
1: What has a donkey to be proud of?
3: Oh, a great deal, Pablo. A very long time ago, a great honor came to one of them. An honor so great that it lifted him and all his descendants to an exalted place. A place that you or I or all the world might envy. And ever since that time, every small donkey has been content to stand and drowse in the sun or shade. For he alone, of all animals, of all men, has already fulfilled his destiny.
1: His destiny, senor?
3: Yes. You see, once upon a time, there was a small donkey. He was 14 unhappy years old, and he had worked hard and long for at least twice 14 masters. He was battered and scarred and presented a most distressful appearance. His tail was naught but a piece of limp rope unraveled down at the end. One of his ears stood straight up like a cactus plant, while the other hung drooping like a wilted cabbage leaf. His off hind leg had a decided stiffness. They called him the Small One. His latest master was a woodcutter who also owned four younger and therefore stronger donkeys. But Small One was the special charge of the woodcutter's son. It was the boy who saw to it that Small One always had a dry straw for his bed, and that the load of wood to be carried to the town was not too heavy for Small One's aging back. But one day the woodcutter called his son to him and said,
4: Son?
1: Yes, father?
4: I have a task for you to do in the town, son.
1: A load of wood?
4: No. No, I wish you to take the old donkey, the one you call the Small One, to a shop just inside the town gates. I have already spoken to the owner. He will give you one piece of silver in exchange for the beast.
1: You mean... you don't mean you're going to sell Small One?
4: He can no longer do his share of the work. Even when carrying half the load the other donkeys carry, his worn-out legs tremble and his sides work like a bellows.
1: But he'll be strong as the others soon. You wait and see. Give him but a few weeks.
4: Enough. An old donkey is of little use. One day he might drop dead on us up in the hills, a total loss. Better to take a piece of silver and say good riddance to the beast. You will start at once, you hear?
1: Yes. Yes, father.
4: The shop you will take him to is the second on the left as you pass through the town gates.
1: The second? But that's the tanner's.
4: And what of that? The Small One's hide is old, but it will make good leather.
1: But he's been faithful. He's worked hard. He's done his best. You can't sell him to the tanners to be killed.
4: Come now. I'll have no tears. No crying over a miserable donkey. Harry, be off with you. And take good care not to lose that piece of silver on the way home.
3: And so Pablo, the small boy and the small donkey, began their sorrowful journey into town. The boy was heartbroken and cried for a while. Then he tried desperately to think of some way to save his friend. The sound of the small one's hoofs on the road seemed to say over and over again, "Going to the Tanners. Going to the Tanners." Suddenly it came to the boy's mind that there was a horse market in the town. If he could sell Small One to some new and kind master, the little donkey would still live, and yet the father would also have his piece of silver. Well, it was early afternoon when the boy and Small One passed through the town gates and down the narrow, twisted streets to the marketplace.
1: Small donkey.
2: Go away, boy.
1: But he's a very valuable animal. He's not nearly as old as he looks, and that's just because he works so hard. And the ear, the one that doesn't stand up straight as a donkey should, that was the fault of a careless master, not his own. And he's terribly strong, and he eats very little.
2: Now, this is a horse market, boy. We've no time to waste on donkeys.
1: But a small donkey would take such a small time.
2: All right, my boy. If you insist. My friend, a great bargain I have to offer you. The proud owner terms it a donkey. But it appears to me to be an animated pile of shaking bones. you can see how the moths have been at the hide. Is that a tail? Or is it a stub of broom worn out from sweeping the courtyard? A true museum piece, my friend. Moldy with age and loose in the joint.
1: He's not.
2: All right, boy. Take your donkey and move along. We've got business to attend to. Hurry up, please. Now that we've had our fun, dispose of the king's donkey, my friends. I want to call your attention to these two fine Arab steeds. Did you ever see such fine animals offered for sale before? We'll start.

0: And so the boy and the little beast left the marketplace, Pablo. The hours were slipping swiftly by, and the boy knew he must soon start for home, and that he must have the piece of silver to give to his father. He tried stopping people on the street. He inquired from door to door, but no one desired to buy a small, tired donkey. The sun was sinking fast when he came at last back to the town gates and stood before the tanner's door. The boy's face was tear-streaked, and the small one's head drooped so low that his limp ear almost touched the ground. The boy said goodbye to his small friend and asked forgiveness for what he had to do. And there was understanding in the little donkey's eyes. Then, just as the boy was lifting the latch of the tanner's door, a voice spoke to him.
1: My son.
2: Yes, sir?
1: I have a great favor to ask. Are you the owner of that small donkey?
2: Oh, yes, sir.
1: I have a long journey to make, and my wife is not well. I have great need of a strong, gentle animal to carry her safely.
2: Oh, small one is very strong and very trustworthy.
1: Yes, I can see. Would you sell him to me?
2: Yes. Oh, yes, sir. For but one piece of silver.
1: One piece of silver?
2: Is that too much, sir?
1: Too much? Oh, no. A very reasonable price for such a beautiful animal.
2: He's not very beautiful, but he is good.
1: Yes, I can see that. I'll be kind to him, I promise you that.
2: Then he'll work hard to please you.
1: Here's your piece of silver. Come, small one.
2: Do you mind? Do you mind if I come as far as the town gate? You see, small one and I are...
1: Not at all. You'll want to say goodbye to him, of course. You can do that while I see my wife safely on his back. Here we are. Easy, small one.
2: Goodbye, small one. You must be very faithful, and it isn't forever, you know. I'll buy you back, and you'll have a fine stable, and nothing to do at all but sleep and eat. Won't that be nice, small one?
1: All right, my son. We're ready to go.
3: Wait, traveler.
1: Yes, soldier.
3: I must make out the record before you can pass through the town gates. Who are you?
1: My name is Joseph.
3: And your wife?
1: They call her Mary.
3: Your destination?
1: Is Bethlehem.
3: Pass.
1: Come, small one.
4: Goodbye, son.
2: Goodbye. Goodbye, small one. Be gentle and sure of foot and carry her safe to Bethlehem.

And so, Pablo, the small one traveled the many weary miles to Bethlehem. And there in a stable, which became a king's stable, he saw a king born, a king of men, of centuries, of life, of death. Yes, the small one's tired old eyes saw the shepherds and the wise men who came to pay homage to his small master. And he heard the voices of angels rejoicing, singing the very same notes his hoofs had rung out on the stones of the road. Then it came to pass that all those who had laughed at his ragged coat, his limping gait, his drooping ear, they all envied the small one, for he was part of a great miracle. That was a long, long time ago, Pablo, my son. But today all small donkeys stand and dream, especially at Christmas time. They dream of the small one of Bethlehem.

Christmas, 1944. Once again, America is singing the carols of Christmas, and Command Performance brings you home for the carols you've always loved. Judy, Frances, Dinah, Virginia, Dorothy, Ginny, and the Ken Darby Chorus are at the mic ready to sing them for you.

for all you GIs spending Christmas many miles from home this year, around Saipan, Guam, Kwajalein, Guadalcanal, Lemoy, the New Guinea jungles, where you'll miss the deep snow and the bare trees and the faint sound of carols coming from the little red brick church just down the street, here's Judy Garland to give you a bit of one of the carols you'd surely hear.

Some of you are probably listening to the expeditionary station at Port Moresby right now. Or Tarawa, Tehran, Awaz, Natal, Assam, Yorhat, or Gaya on the CBI area. Well, Ginny Sims wants to sing a bit of a carol that is probably being sung at this very minute by some of your old friends or your sweethearts back in Columbus, in Philadelphia, and in Dallas. Ginny?

You men who man the cargo ships, the men of war spread over the seven seas. You men in landing barges and submarines. You CBs and dock workers whose muscles sing with the work of victory. You men listening at Attu, Sitka, and Chitka and Dutch Harbor. Here's Virginia O'Brien saying,

Christmas greetings to Jamaica, Georgetown, British Guiana, Khartoum, and all of you listening to the AES in New Delhi on the continent, the 5th Army Mobile Unit in Chungking, here's Dottie L'Amour.

You men in Iceland, Newfoundland, the air transport gang, you crews of our mighty air fleet, you engineers, ordnance men, radio men, from Corsica to Munda, here's a bit of a carol from Francis Langford, just as you will remember it from so many previous Christmas days.

0: And now, fellas, Francis,
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2: Dottie,
0: Ginny,
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4: and Judy, join the many voices of the Ken Darby Chorus in singing the carol we hope to be singing with you next time, this year at this time.

The church bells which proclaim Christmas 1944 ring out clear and free in the towns and villages and cities of America. But that sound travels a long way this year of our Lord 1944. We are shaping tomorrow, a sure tomorrow, a good tomorrow, when all men will be brothers. This is home calling, the hearts of 132 million Americans calling. It says something very simple and very old. Love from home, and Merry Christmas.

0: We take you now to Washington, D.C., and a word from the Chief of Staff of the United States Army, General George C. Marshall.
1: Since my Christmas message a year ago, a great change has come over the Army. In Europe, our troops with the British are attacking the enemy along a 1,000-mile front. American bombers and fighters are covering all of Germany. In the Pacific, more and more troops and planes are being deployed against the enemy, and with the tremendous blows of the Navy, the liberation of the Philippines is now well within our reach. In Burma and China, American planes are punishing the Japs with the vigorous support of our ground echelons. The nation is thankful for the victories of recent months, for the magnificent work and sacrifices of the men in the field. The people are very proud of the Army, and they have great confidence in its ability to crush the enemy's final resistance. This Christmas message goes to every man and woman in the service with my personal thanks for what each of you is doing for the honor and security of America and for the liberation of oppressed people throughout the world. I am aware of the hardships and the hazards that you are your daily portion, and I am conscious of the price you pay for every victory. May the Lord watch over you, and may you find, wherever you are, some cheer in this Christmas season.
0: And next to send Christmas greetings is the Commander-in-Chief of the United States Fleet, Admiral Ernest J. King. Admiral King.
2: I take pleasure in extending to the men and women of the Navy, Marine Corps, and Coast Guard my best wishes for a Merry Christmas and a Happy New Year. I need not describe in detail the progress you have helped to attain during the past year. You have fulfilled every expectation. Our enemies are harassed on all fronts. We are taking advantage of every opportunity to destroy their war-making machinery and their will to take freedom from the world. Nor do we now have to wait for opportunities to present themselves. We are arranging opportunities. While we are all pleased with our successes to date, we must be realistic about the future. We hope next Christmas may be celebrated in peace. But if not, I am confident that you will continue your efforts to achieve a complete victory as early as may be. My warmest personal greetings to all of you and to each of you. I wish you well throughout the coming new year.

0: France, USA. The greatest entertainers in America is requested by you, the service men and women of the United States Armed Forces throughout the world. Command performance presented this week and every week till it's over, over there. Christmas greetings from the USA gang as the American entertainment industry joins the Armed Forces Radio Service to wind up its third consecutive year of broadcasting to you, men and women of the United Nations. With the exception of a few of your favorite stars who have not yet returned from overseas, we have with us tonight all the great names of Hollywood and a few from the San Fernando Valley, too. The studio is gaily decked with holly wreaths and mistletoe, and we're all set to dig down in your Christmas stocking, which is crammed full of comedians, sweets, and what sweets? Goodies and evening gowns, yeah. Toys, games, and puzzles, and music boxes all wound up with your favorite melodies. And first out of the sock is your master of ceremonies, comedian, pool player, and fur trapper, Bob Hope.
1: How do you do, ladies and gentlemen? This is Bob Christmas Command Performance Hope. Telling all you Japs and Nazis from Berlin to Sumatra, your chances are as slim as a half of Frank Sinatra. I thought that'd be an egg with a bobby sock for a minute there. But you know, this year Christmas is being celebrated by young Americans in freezing weather and hot weather, damp weather, foggy weather, and some of our servicemen are outside of California, too. Really, our men are scattered all over the world, and the Army has gone to a lot of trouble to make sure that they have a white Christmas wherever they are. On December 25th, all the cooks have orders to bleach the beans. Beans, that's G.I. caviar. And you know, it's a funny thing, but the men overseas don't like to receive Christmas cards. No, sir. They get suspicious now whenever they see anything that starts with greetings. But Christmas packages really make them happy. I won't say they were very anxious to get their presents last year, but when the sergeant came out with a mail and yelled, "Come and get it," between "come and get it," he got it. You, boy, you. That other tongue got in the way. One soldier received a beautiful sweater from his girl for Christmas, but there was only one trouble. She forgot to put armholes in it. He's now the only private in the European theater who salutes from the inside. Say the... Where am I? Oh, yes, here we are. Of course, more than anything else, the soldiers would like Betty Grable for Christmas. The G.I.s know she's married to Harry James, but they figure that after the war, they're going to kill all the buglers anyway. At one camp, the bugler was so overcome with the Christmas spirit, he filled his bugle with Tom and Jerry's. The first time that he ever blew reveille and got W.C. Fields to enlist at the same time. But down in Hawaii, the soldiers couldn't get any Christmas trees for the holidays, so they just draped all the decorations around a hula girl's grass skirt. And it worked out swell, too. They've got the only Christmas tree in the world that can wiggle its tinsel. It's on the paper. I didn't think of it. I understand that one outfit in the Pacific ate a peacock for Christmas. A peacock, that's a turkey with service stripes. And you know, Crosby didn't order any turkey this year. He's planning on eating a stork. That's the end of the joke. If he's smart, he'd plan on eating Sinatra. But the last time I celebrated Christmas with the men, we had turkey for dinner. I don't know exactly what part of the turkey I got, but if you put a mustache on it, you could call it Adolf. But enough. Enough of this side-splitting mirth. Yo-ho. Men, Christmas wouldn't be complete without all the tinsel on the tree, the gay-colored lights, and all the fixings. Well, we have in the studio tonight 34 members of one of the greatest rumba orchestras of all time. Yes, sir, X marks the spot where we find the maestro himself, Xavier Cugat. Well, welcome to this Christmas Command Performance, X.
2: It's good to be here. By the way, are you Bob Hope?
1: Yes, why? Well, what's that for?
2: I never laugh at you on the radio, but in person, you're so funny.
1: We both have an edge on the average Cocker Spaniel, old boy. We add little things, you know, after her. Well, personally, I like Guy Lombardo. What are you going to bump out, X?
2: Well, Mary X from Oz to you, man, by the way of Brazil.

0: Thank you, ex-Cougat. That guy can make a Christmas tree throw a hip out of joint. And now, I'd like you to meet a man who is the greatest authority in the world on wrapping and mailing packages for Christmas, Professor Colonna. Oh, Professor! Professor, come here!
1: Coming!
2: Christmas seals.
0: Colonna, I'm ashamed of you. You have no holiday spirit at all.
2: Oh, don't be silly, Hope. I know all about Christmas. I don't think I ever mentioned this before, Hope. You see, my mother and father were reindeer.
0: Reindeer? Then, Colonna, how come you look like you do? What about your face?
2: You explain yours, then I'll explain mine.
0: Colonna, I'll have your hide for this.
2: Okay, but I'm warning you. It's loose around the knees.
0: Professor, here it is Christmas. Tell me, where have you been all week?
2: Burlesque show.
0: Colonna, Thanksgiving a burlesque show, Christmas a burlesque show, New Year's a burlesque show.
2: Great, I'll go with you.
0: Well, haven't you taken care of your gifts yet?
2: I certainly hope. I bought very expensive gifts for everyone. I wrapped them up and wrote to Professor Colonna on the front and mailed them.
0: Listen, you moron, you mailed all those packages to yourself.
2: I did?
0: Yes.
2: He calls me a moron. but I love Christmas, Hope. 20 years ago, my mother gave me a present of a bicycle built for two, and I still ride it.
0: 20 years ago, your mother gave you a present of a bicycle built for two. Who sits in the other seat?
2: Man from the finance company.
0: Well, tell me something about the presents you bought, Professor.
2: Well, I have an aunt who's always been very nice to me, so I bought her a bull.
0: Colonna, why would your aunt want a bull?
2: Ask her. She's a cow.
0: Colonna, it's absolutely impossible for a cow to be your aunt.
2: It is?
0: Yes.
3: No.
2: Lie to me, will you?
0: Nice work, Brushmuss. During the past year, you've heard our next Christmas guest on command performance many, many times. And after each performance, her mailman has to go to headquarters and request another helper. Here's one of your favorite gals, Virginia O'Brien. Virginia, you're usually so deadpan, but tonight when you walked in the studio, I saw you smile.
4: Couldn't help it. You look so funny standing under the mistletoe with that lasso in your hand.
0: Yeah, and business was pretty good, too. I caught 2 blondes, 3 brunettes, and a nearsighted soldier on a 6-hour pass. Say, what's for the men tonight, Virginia?
4: Well, I'd like to sing Let's Be Sweethearts again. Merry Christmas, fellas.

remember that night in Bridgeport when the moon shone down on both of us and the breeze sang a love song? And you looked at me and I looked at you and you didn't know what to do, so you broke my leg. I thought there was sort of a strange look in your eyes, but then you smiled and, well, it made everything all right. Then there was that time when we went canoeing and you set fire to my dress. You said you pushed me overboard to put out the flames, but I could never quite understand why you held my head underwater so long. Of course, I've never met this person who's taken my place, but I want you to know that I wish you all the luck in the world. And if there's anything I can do, anything at all, you can reach me in room 304 at the General Hospital. Farewell, my sweet. You'll never know how this heart of mine is breaking. It looks so hopeless, but then our love.

sustained, isn't it? Thanks a lot, Virginia O'Brien. And now we depart from the lighter vein for a few minutes to bring you some really fine classical music. We were unable to secure the services of Sir Thomas Beecham's orchestra for this spot on our program, but we have with us his American counterpart, gentlemen of the AEF, the BEF, and music lovers everywhere. Here's Spike Jonze and his City Slickers.

0: Well, Merry Christmas, Spike.
1: Well, the same to you, Robert, but what's the idea of introducing me as the American Sir Thomas Beecham? I'm no great maestro. That's like me introducing you as a fine comedian.
0: I like it better on my own show. At least Skinny Ennis I can beat up.
1: Well, Bob... Bob, I just want to say thanks. Bob, I just want to say thanks to all you guys and gals on the continent for a swell time when we were over there. And to try and make your Christmas louder, in case you care for a loud Christmas, here's our version of Holiday for Strings.

0: job. Thanks a lot, Spike. That boy would have made a great plumber. Men, the mailman really has worn a pretty deep path to the door of our next guest, just delivering the letters you sent her. All year long, we've used up all the peachy adjectives we could think of to introduce her, so tonight I'd like to use an adverb. Adverb, I would, yes. Sounds like they're ready. Here she is, the delightfully, sweetly, gently Sims. Welcome, Jen.
1: Well, nice to be here, Bobbly. And it's nice to say hello to all you fellas out there. My love to every one of you, all the way from Adak, Alaska, to Aachen, Germany, and even beyond.
0: Even beyond? That sure takes a lot of loving, gal.
1: I believe in spreading it around, Bob.
0: You got it to spread. Yeah, that's not spreading, sister. That's pouring.
1: Pouring, smoring. Well, here goes a bucket full of command kisses to Corporal A. Swartz at APO 595. A V-mail hug to Hot Car Haynes at 726. And a tight hand squeeze for First Sergeant Tom Brophy at 713. The fighting 1st, 3rd, and 9th Divisions have my heart, too. And to the men of Admiral Mark Mitcher's famed Task Force 58. Well, fellas, anytime you're in town, remember you got at least one date. But now, let me blanket the whole GI globe with a tune chosen by you fellas as a most wanted commodity this year and every other year since Eve first went to town. Amour, amour, amour.

0: Very nice, Jenny. And now command performance turns to,
1: One moment, my good man. I'd like to converse with you upon a matter of the utmost urgency. They thought I couldn't do it, but if I'm not too contraband...
0: Why, Jimmy Durante!
1: Aren't you Bob Hope, the Bob Hope?
2: That's I.
1: The Bob Hope who plays all the army camps?
2: That's it.
1: The Bob Hope who entertains at all the servicemen's canteens?
2: That's correct.
1: Got a cigarette?
0: Well, I only have one left.
1: I'll match your noses for him.
0: No, I don't like the odds. Look, Jimmy, don't tell me you came all the way down here just to bum a cigarette.
1: Ah, ne no, ma petite, c'est vous plaît. You don't like command of English or Italian, I mean.
0: That's fine, Italian.
1: Don't take me unaware. Shoot me when I'm ready.
0: Grab that pool ball while he's got it. Oh, go ahead. Where were we?
1: Boys, he's talking to the photographer.
0: Let's get back to the type, huh?
1: Memo, ma petite, ma. Si tu play.
0: Do it right.
1: You know my command of Italian, don't
0: you? That's fine Italian. You sound like Charles Boyer with a mouthful of spaghetti.
1: That wasn't in the script the last time I saw it.
0: I wish it had been out.
1: Well, going from the ridiculous to the continuity, I've come... here to make you a proposition.
0: Now,
1: and you can't afford to turn it down. For a mere 12 hours of work, you'll collect a cool $4.
0: Say, so you must want me pretty bad if you're outbidding my sponsor.
1: Precisely. I love that kind of carrying on. And all you gotta do is put on a Santa Claus outfit and talk to the kiddies in the department store toy shop.
0: Oh,
1: just trying to mix them up.
0: Yeah, I know. You're doing pretty good with yourself there. Haven't they got a regular Santa Claus?
1: Of a certain toot. Oh. And he's a person so sublime, so exalted, that I dare not mention his name in public.
0: Jimmy, it can't be...
1: Yes, Umbriaco.
0: Well, if Umbriaco is the regular Santa Claus, what do you want with me?
1: Now we come to the crutch of the matter.
0: Oh.
1: Umbriaco has been fired.
0: Oh, he was canned, eh?
1: Boy, I'll say he was. He could hardly walk.
0: Well, what did he do?
1: Well, he reports for work yesterday morning. Bob, don't butt in even with a yes from now on.
0: Go ahead, take it.
1: The manager dresses Umbriaco up and... The manager...
0: Oh, you'd have loved the third grade. Go ahead.
1: Just take it. I'm just doing that for effect.
0: I know you.
1: You know, the manager dresses Umbriaco up and takes him up to the toy department. In comes his first customer, a little girl with a governess. The manager says, take her on your lap. So he takes her on his lap. Immediately, the kid starts bawling.
0: What for?
1: She wanted to sit on his lap, too.
2: Durante, you're a character.
1: Yeah.
0: So Umbriaco lost the job and won the governess, eh?
1: Not quite. He made one more mistake. When the manager said he's through, he rips off his Santa Claus beard. The governess takes one look, and he loses her, too.
0: Too? Well, Jimmy, I'd like to help, but I don't know anything about being a Santa Claus in a department store.
1: Why, there's nothing to it, Bob. Look, I'll show you. I'll be the Santa Claus, and you be the little boy who just came in the store, okay?
0: Okay, wait till I get in my red skeleton mood. I'll be right back. All right.
1: Swell. Well, well, well. Good morning, little boy.
3: Oh, Doug. Good morning, Santa Claus.
1: Look, it don't have to be a kid from your family. It can be just any kid.
0: I see. Okay. Good morning, Santa Claus.
1: Well, good morning, little man. And what would you like most for Christmas this year, little man?
0: Betty Grable.
1: That's ridiculous. What would a little boy do with Betty Grable?
0: Wait till he's a big boy.
1: Now, look. Let's not get silly, will you, please? This little boy is only supposed to be 6 years old.
0: Oh, only 6 years old. Now, that's different.
1: Sure. Now, what would you like most for Christmas, little man?
3: Lana Turner.
1: Robert, I give up. I don't think you're the man for the job.

And what happens? The red carpet is rolled out. My two footmen descend from the poop deck. They open the door and I steps out. Looking up from the gutter, I said, who told you to remove the running board? Picking myself up and ignoring the snares of the hoi-polloo, I makes myself gallantly into the diamond horseshoe, removing my top hat, my nylon gloves, my skunk muffler, and my patent leather goulashes with the neon buttons. I looks around. Mrs. Van Schuyler is whispering to Mrs. Murray Hill. Mrs. Murray Hill is whispering to Mrs. Susquehanna. And what are they saying? Is it a bird? Is it a plane? Is it Superman? No, it's a bum. You see, a vicious rumor has been circulated just because I work in a saloon. They say I'm not fit to mingle in any other circle. That's ridiculous. Nightclubs are just a Mr. Hyde part of me. You have yet.

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That's where the 350-pound soprano sings to the baritone. She sings, "Take me in your arms and hold me close." Why, the hole looked close, the bum would have to be curved like a banana. Those opera lovers all rave at Handel's Largo. Why, I've heard better music written by Umbriaco. Now, what I say may sound absurd, but believe me, it's true. I've seen every opera, and I'll name them for you. Tales of the Vienna Rolls, Madame Buttermilk, the Sextet from Lychee Nuts, and the Quartet from Rigor Mortis. I could go on for days. I coach sopranos and tenors in their parts, 'cause I'm Durante, the patron of the arts. Now, just the other day, they held a meeting at the Metropolitan in the cellar. They says, "Jimmy, we're in a hole. You gotta help us out." Stepping up on a soapbox left over from La Boheme, I said, "Gentlemen, let's analyze this. Now take Romeo and Juliet. Romeo has to leave Juliet. But does he say, 'Shoo, shoo, baby'? No. In opera, he says, 'I have but a moment to spend with you. A moment, my dear, to spend with you. A moment to spend, a moment to spend, a moment, a moment, a moment, a moment, a moment, a moment, a moment, a moment.' He's got one moment to spend. He's taken 3 hours to tell her about it. That bummer's making a federal case out of it. Then she says, 'I will give you a kiss, my love. A burning kiss upon the lips. A burning kiss, a kiss, a kiss. A kiss upon the lips. A burning kiss, a kiss, a kiss upon the lips. Upon the kiss, upon the lips.' By the time he's ready to kiss her, the fire's out. To the committee, there's only one way to save the opera. Get yourself new lyrics that have class and renown, like Pistol Pack and Mama. Lay that pick.

0: Thank you very much, Jimmy Durante. Men, comes time in this Christmas festival for a word in seriousness. A word from a man who has played a vital part in the tremendous job of organizing the American war effort. He speaks especially to all the men and women in our Army, wherever they may be stationed. Again this Christmas, Command Performance brings you a message from the Honorable Henry L. Stimson, Secretary of War.
1: Men and women of the armed forces, at this Christmas season, the thoughts of the entire nation are with the troops. The candles which burn in the windows are beamed straight from the heart of America to the men and women in uniform. Wherever you are stationed, it is your Christmas that we hope to share. I have a very personal knowledge of your service and your sacrifice. I have been with you on distant fronts where your courage has overcome the fiercest resistance of the enemy. The pride which I feel in your valor has been deepened by the evidence of your humanity and your dignity in foreign lands. In liberated areas, I have seen the gratitude of people whom you have rescued from the oppression and misery engendered by a savage foe. This year, because of you, the meaning of Christmas has been restored to them. From millions of homes, the spirit of Christmas flows out to the posts and bases and battle lines where Americans serve throughout the world. From thousands of altars, the nation offers up its prayers for you in the midst of war. In sending you my warmest greetings, I express the admiration of a grateful nation for your courage and fortitude. Through you, the joy of Christmas will return once more to a world at peace.
0: Your Christmas party puts a little reverse English on the ball. That's B-A-L. We're cutting down on consonants this Christmas. And returns to front and center that king of the dum-dum-dum-dum-dum, the mighty mogul of the maracas, Xavier Cugat. Well, what's up your marimba, X?
2: Well, I would like to do a little song we had the pleasure of introducing. And so, with Luis del Campo doing the vocal honors, here is Babaloo.

0: Introducing our next guest on Command Performance's Christmas party is a real pleasure. My spies tell me that when she visited England and the continent recently to entertain the troops, her reception looked like the American Legion Convention had come to town. You guessed it, buddy. It's the Tennessee Fresh Dinah Shore. Say, Dinah, I didn't get to France on my recent trip, but they tell me, is it true that when a doughboy rode into town in a tank, the French girls climbed right up and kissed him? Gee, I wish I had ridden into a French town in a tank.
1: Boy, that's a sight I'd like to have seen.
0: What?
1: Watching the French girls kiss the tank.
0: Listen, I don't do so bad with girls, but I wish I could. But, take over.
1: It would be pretty empty for me to say that it's a pleasure to have been joining you on all these sessions, and I know all the gang here are with me 100% when I say you deserve all the fine things that this or any other Christmas season can bring. May God bless all of you.

0: want you.
1: Now, gang, even though this is Christmas Day, we'd like to turn back the clock to yesterday evening and take you over to Hollywood Boulevard for a little last-minute Christmas shopping. In other words, the storm before the lull. So here we go to Hollywood Boulevard in a department store, which might also be located on State Street in Chicago, Woodward Avenue in Detroit, Flagler Street in Miami, Market Street in San Francisco, or Main Street in thousands of towns you guys come from. Take it away, department store.

0: Pardon me, sir. My name is Jack Benny.
1: Jack Benny?
0: Yes. Are you the floor walker?
1: Well, what do you think I am?
0: At beside the point. Are you the floor walker?
1: Where do you think I got these flat feet? At a duck farm?
0: Now, don't get fresh, young man. Where's the necktie counter?
1: Aisle 3 to your left, but I warn you, bones are being broken over there.
0: No worry, I can take a little shoving and pushing.
1: Well, you could have fooled me, Daddy.
0: I wasn't afraid of getting my pockets picked. I take one hand out and punch you right in the nose. So long, dreamboat.
1: So long, you old tub.
0: Pardon me, sir. Pardon me, sir. My name is Fred Allen.
1: Fred Allen?
0: Yes, are you the floor walker?
1: Oh, if I was only a rattlesnake, I'd coil up and hiss right in your face.
0: Now hold your Cobra Chanel, Bright Eye. Are you the floor walker, or are you breaking that

0: question to a customer.
1: I'll look around and find one myself. Now, please, please, mister. Look, I saw this tie first, and it's mine. Let go! Madam, how much is this tie?
2: $3, including tax.
1: Oh. Well, you can have it, mister. Say, madam, haven't you got anything, shall we say, cheaper?
2: Don't drag me in this. If you want something cheaper, here's something at $1.50.
1: $1.50 for that tie?
2: Yes, it's hand-sewn.
1: I don't care if Betsy Ross made it. It's too much. You see, I'm buying this tie for a friend of mine, Fred Allen.
2: Fred Allen? Mm-hmm. Oh, I heard him on the radio. Why didn't you just buy him a piece of rope and let him hang himself?
1: You mustn't talk that way. Even I wouldn't say that about Fred at Christmas time. You see, I'm Jack Benny.
2: You are?
1: Yep.
2: Why don't you
1: buy a piece of rope, too? Look, never mind the wisecracks, please. I'd like to get a tie for Alan for, well, say, in the neighborhood of 75 cents.
2: Well, here's one for 59 cents. The new Nifty hand-painted model is advertised in the Hobo News.
1: Say, that's a beaut. I'll take it.
2: Okay, but the material is awful. It causes a rash on the chest.
1: Good. If Alan gets a rash on that hollow chest of his, it'll look like a fire in Laurel Canyon. No kidding. His chest is so hollow, when he breathes, there's an echo. I'll take that tie and put it in a real expensive box.
2: How much do you want to pay for the box?
1: Just put it in a bag.
2: I resent that.
1: Not you. I meant a paper bag.
2: I see. Say, isn't that Fred Allen over there?
1: Where? Yes, it is. He's heading this way. I'll bet that louse is going to buy me one of these cheap neckties. Listen, I'll tell you what, miss. Let me duck down behind the counter with you.
2: Okay, but no tricks.
1: At your age, are you silly? I just want to do a little spying.
2: Well, get your head down off the counter. People will buy anything these days.
1: All right.
2: Yes, sir? What can I do for you?
1: I'd like to buy a tie for an old friend.
2: Well, here's a nice one for $3.
1: No, you see, this fella is more old than friend. Wait a minute, I got him. Say, that's just the tie I want. Your author was drafted, huh? Say, that's just the tie I want. That 59-center, the polka dot cheesecloth there.
2: Okay, but I must tell you, this material causes a rash on the chest.
1: Well, don't worry about it. The guy I'm giving this to hasn't got enough blood to break out in a rash. Wrap it up.
3: That's so.
2: Gee, this is a hot one, Mr. Allen. Not 2 minutes ago, I sold the same identical tie to... Oh, ouch!
1: What's, What is the matter? That's a point. The point that wasn't in the script here. What's the matter, miss? You jumped.
2: Well, you jumped too if someone just bit your ankle. Oh. Listen, blue eyes, that hurt.
1: Quiet. Hey, what's going on behind there? Ho ho! So it's you, Benny.
3: Hello, Freddy.
1: What are you doing down there on the floor, Benny? Teaching the mice how to be rats?
3: No, no, Freddy. I was tired from shopping, so I thought I'd lie down for a while.
1: Shopping, eh?
3: That's right.
1: Brother, you could shop from now until 1980 and still not demobilize your wallet.
3: You should talk. You're tighter than the hinges on the door of Inner Sanctum.
1: Now, don't cloud the issue. What are you doing looking at neckties? Don't you crochet your own anymore?
3: Well, to tell the truth, Freddy, between radio and pictures and managing the Jack Benny all-girl football team, I have a little time left for crocheting.
1: That softball team, isn't it? You changed
3: softball, it? I'm sorry, yes.

0: in the all-girls soft football team. I'll get them both.
1: That's what you get for having your bifocals on top. You see, you have... Say, you put them on top so you can read all the comedy lines. I know. Say, I saw your team...
0: I got the bottom one so I can see what I'm whistling at.
1: Go out with Little Women, though. Say, I saw your...
0: We'll be here all night, you know.
1: Now, that was Hope and Durante, not us. I saw your team play the other night, Jackie. Who was that shortstop? Her arms looked like buggy whips, and she had no calves in her legs.
0: That was me. My regular shortstop was home having a baby. By the way, Freddie, what are you doing at the necktie counter?
1: Well, I know several people with necks, so I thought I'd get them... I thought I'd get them something to rest their Adam's apples on.
0: Well, personally, I don't see anything here that appeals to my good taste.
2: Oh, you don't, huh? Listen, Jackson, you took up my time, picked out a tie, so hand over the 59 cents.
0: Never mind.
2: And you bit my ankle.
0: Well, you can't charge me for that. I didn't like it.
1: Listen, Jack, did you buy one of those 59-cent dish rag foulards as a gift?
0: Oh, it's for a friend of mine who writes a lot. I thought he might like it for a pen wiper. You know?
1: I wouldn't wipe my razor on one of those. Just... Just wrap up one for me, too, miss, just in case.
0: You know, Freddie, I've been wondering what to get you for Christmas. Believe me, I've combed every basement.
1: Oh, any little thing will do, Jackie. It's not the gift, after all. It's the spirit in which it's given.
0: That's right. You know, I like you, Fred.
1: Well, I like you, too, Jackie Wacky. And I enjoy your radio programs.
0: You do?
1: Uh-huh. You know, most people fall asleep when you're broadcasting. But me, I stay awake. I don't care what people say, you're great.
0: Well, thanks, Fred. You know another thing, Freddie? I think you're wonderful in pictures.
1: Really?
0: Gee, with that face of yours and those bags under your eyes, what character parts you can play.
1: Really?
0: Certainly, but me, all I can be is a good-looking juvenile.
1: Oh, brother.
0: 20 or 30 years, I'll be washed up. But you, with those bags and wrinkles, you can go on forever.
1: Oh,
0: you... You know, with those wrinkles, you look like a convertible with the top halfway down. You know?
1: Oh, you're just saying that, Jack.
0: No, I'm not. Why, you can play anything from the Hunchback of Notre Dame to Dracula's other wife. But I'm typed. All I can be is the perpetual pretty boy.
1: Now, Jackie, don't let your beauty depress you as it does everyone else. You are destined to be a great lover, and there's nothing you can do about it.
0: But I'd rather be like you, Fred, a character and a great wit. Gosh, what a kick I get out of those jokes you think of. You know, those ad-libs you pull.
1: Oh, they're really nothing.
0: I know, but does the public realize that? They think you're the tops.
1: Well, what the public doesn't know won't hurt us, eh, Jackie? Why, if your fans could see you in the morning before Rochester assembles you, they'd run a mile.
0: 2 miles. Say, Freddie, look, here's the music counter. I think I'll try this violin.
1: Gosh, that's,
0: Just 1 second. Wait till I play a little exercise.
1: Are you playing or tuning?
0: Yes, I will in just a second. Ma, what time is it?
1: Gosh, that's beautiful, Jackie, it says here.
3: Here, you. Put that violin down. Who do you think you are, Yosha Heifetz?
0: Wait a minute. Why, well, listen, Heifetz. Wait a minute.
1: Durante's glasses on. You can't...
0: Heifetz is plenty worried about me, brother.
3: Heifetz wouldn't spit on you.
0: Oh, he wouldn't, eh? Well, he did, smarty. I wouldn't have lost that page for anything.
1: Now, hold your temper, Jackie. And you, big boy, you're tired and overworked. This is Christmas Eve. You're just not in the mood, the proper festive mood.
0: Say, Fred, I've got an idea. Take that banjo on the counter. We'll play a duet. And give this chap a taste of the Christmas spirit.
1: All right. Do you know by any chance a song called Jingle Bells?
0: Most of it, Freddie. Let's go.
1: All right. Now, wait a minute. We don't want to sound as though... Ready? That was a hangnail did that. I saw it. You ready?

0: allow.
1: Yes, how did you like our little number?
2: I may not be Santa Claus, boys, but watch me go up that chimney.
1: Well, we sure got a rise out of him, Jackie. Now I've got to be running along.
0: Me too. Oh, Freddie, I almost forgot. Here's a little gift. Now, don't open it tomorrow.
1: Maybe not there. And here, Jackie's a little gift for you.
0: Gee, thanks. What a surprise.
1: Merry Christmas.
0: Well, Merry Christmas, Freddie.
1: Merry Christmas to you, Jackie.
0: Merry Christmas.
1: Merry Christmas.
0: Stinker.

Thank you, Abbott and Costello. Well... Oh, that's silly. Man, we've pushed a couple of magic buttons you're always hearing about in the radio world, and we have some new and mighty fine people hanging from the old fir tree. Right now, you're going to hear from one of Command Performance's old standbys, a man who has devoted his time these past few years to your entertainment welfare. It's the old Fess himself, Kay Kaiser.

0: evening, folks.
1: Hiya.
2: Well, evening, Kay. How y'all? This being the Christmas show, I'm just trying to capture the all-tide spirits, you know. By the way, Kay, I've been here now for about an hour. Would you mind terribly if I went out and grabbed a sandwich?
1: How long will it take you?
2: Well, a ham sandwich will take me 5 minutes, a cheese sandwich will take me about 10 minutes, and a bologna sandwich will take me 15 minutes.
1: Go and grab yourself a triple decker.
2: I love that boy.
1: Meantime, man, here's a tune that ought to lead itself a little U-tied heel and toe work. Let's all get in the spirit and, yes, dance with the dolly with the hole in the stocking with Sassy Sally Mason. Yes, do it.
3: As I was walking down the street, down the street, down the street, I met somebody who was mighty sweet, mighty, mighty fantasy. Ask her, would she like to have a talk, make some talk. All the fellas standing on the wall, wishing they were me. Oh, mama, mama, let me dress up tonight, dress up tonight, dress up tonight. 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I'm on the dance with the dolly, get the hole in the stocking. Dolly knees keep a knocking, his toes keep a rocking. Dance with the dolly, get the hole in the stocking. Dance right by the light of the moon.

0: Well, gentlemen of the AEF, here's a young lady who's traveled many thousands of miles to entertain you. She really deserves a niche in that good old G.I. Hall of Fame. Men, a Christmas command performance for Frances Langford.
1: Thanks, Kay, and Christmas greetings, fellas. It's customary to answer the request you write in, and this is no time to break an old custom. So regards to everybody at Navy 232, B.L. Swanson and all at 726. Scoop, Uncle, and Leroy, Navy 152. Also, so do the cats. Ralph and the homesick Seabees with the 72nd, the gang in Hut 261, Van the Flying Dutchman, Ray the Yankee Clipper, Mig the Whap, Rube the Swede, Ken the Shoplifter, and Jelly Belly O'Connor. The whole gang at 464, and all of you who have taken the trouble to drop me a line during the year. Here's the song you've asked me to do over and over again. It Had to Be You.

Thanks a lot, Franny. That was swell. Well, fellas, every week, command performance is snowed under with a flock of requests for the familiar sounds of home. All kinds of sounds. The neighbor's piano, flivver horns, the 5 o'clock whistle, a girl saying no. All the sounds of home. Why, only yesterday a sergeant in Honolulu asked us if he could hear someone giving his mother-in-law a hot foot. Well, naturally, we can't do that because there's no smoking in this theater. But what we are going to do is take a GI in New Guinea and let him listen to the sounds of his typical day back home when he was a good old civilian in Middletown, USA. He got up at 7 a.m. in those days, the loafer. And this was the first sound you would have heard in his bedroom.

0: But, of course, Joe finally did get up. And after he'd sleepily dressed himself, he groped his way to the bathroom where he gave himself a thorough washing. At 8:30, he arrives at the corner filling station where he works as an attendant. And a few minutes later, comes in his first customer.
1: Yes, sir.
2: Fill her up.
0: Well, you don't hear that anymore, fellas. Later that morning at work, Joe gets word that his aunt had been taken suddenly ill. And early that afternoon, we find him at the hospital visiting her.
2: Skokan here. Get your Skokan here. You can't tell one player without another Skokan here.
1: Chewing gum, peanuts, Cracker Jack, chewing gum.
0: Ah, yes, chewing gum. You don't hear that anymore either, fellas. Well, it's a great game, and Joe enjoys every inning of it. His Dodgers are behind by a run as they come to bat for the last half of the ninth. But the bases are full with two out, and their slugger is up.
2: It's 3-2 on the batter. Here's the windup, the pitch. There it goes! There it goes! There it goes! Yeah, there goes the ball game. He struck out.
0: And so Joe disconsolately wends his way home. A bit thirsty, he pours himself a glass of milk. Hey. Just a minute, I said milk.
3: Whose day is this, yours or mine?
0: Oh, beg pardon. Well, it's after dinner now, and Joe has a date. Yes, just a boy and girl in the good old days. And all Joe wants are the simple little pleasures he loves so dearly.
4: Cut it out, wise guy.
0: I see, and that's the saga of Joe. The sound story of a GI before he became government issue. Night finds him once more, just as we met him this morning. Ah, well. Sleep well, Joe. Pleasant dreams. Yes, you're going to need pleasant dreams, Joe. Because when the mailman comes tomorrow morning, boy, are you going to get some greetings. Well, thanks a lot. You know, our next guest on this little mistletoe taffy pull is one of the most glamorous girls in Hollywood. Yes, sir. Years ago, a girl had to have it. Then it went out of fashion, and a girl had to have oomph. After oomph came, well, whatever it is, she's got it, brother. The Gorvacious Dorothy L'Amour!

0: Well, fellas, while she was singing, I figured out what she's got. It's oomph, it, and particularly boing! No, seriously, Dorothy, that was lovely. Almost as pretty as you are, Dorothy.
1: Well, thank you, Kay.
0: You know, Dorothy, I can't understand why you've never asked me to, you know, never asked to have me in one of those romantic pictures of yours. You knew I was available, didn't you?
1: Yes, I did, Kay. But there just hasn't been a part that fits you.
0: Well, why couldn't I have been in that last picture you made called Rainbow Island?
1: But that was a story where a man and I were cast away all alone on a desert island.
0: Gee, I'd have liked that. On that island, we couldn't have anything to do all day but tell each other how beautiful we are.
1: Well, that leaves me with no dialogue.
0: Oh, I suppose you're going to tell me that Bob Hope is more of a lover type than I am.
1: Well, you'd be surprised about Bob. He and I have had some wonderful... some wonderful love scenes.
0: Love scenes,
1: wonderful,
0: huh?
1: Love scenes. In one picture, it was very romantic. He drew me into his arms, and then I looked up, and there was a beautiful crescent-shaped moon.
0: That was Hope's nose.
1: Kay, you shouldn't talk about Bob like that.
0: And why not? I don't know what you can see in a guy like him. What a phony. Where's the glamour? Where's the romance? Where's the good looks?
2: Hello, Dorothy.
0: Where's the exit? Now, look, Bob, I got a great idea for your next road picture.
3: I'm standing by.
0: It'll be about my hometown. Now, we'll call it The Road to Rocky Mount, Bowweaver County, North Carolina.
3: That's 20 minutes of the picture right there.
0: Now, Bob, I'll be the star, and it's all about me. Now, in the first scene, I'm reading a letter from my folks, and it says, "Come on home, Kay. All is forgiven."
3: Even your radio program?
2: Look, LSMFT, is Dorothy in this super... is Dorothy in this super epic?
0: Why, sure, she's what gave me the idea. You know, Miss Lemoore is a lot like the state of Carolina. Take her eyes, that's the blue sky. And her shoulders, that's the curve of the coastline. And her sarong,
3: that's the solid south.
0: Well, let's get back to the picture. Now, The Road to North Carolina. We start out, and after we've gone a few miles, we make a little detour.
3: Detour?
0: Yeah, we have to go around a big stack of tobacco. Then a little farther on, we come to another stack of tobacco.
3: Look, couldn't we come across a pile of arium somewhere in here? Let's not be selfish. I've got to live too, you know.
0: Okay, now we keep on going, and suddenly when we turn a corner, we see a big lump in the middle of the road.
3: I knew we'd come to Crosby sooner or later.
0: Yep, Bob.
3: Don't kick it. It may be a relative. Go ahead.
0: Yes, Bob. Sounds like all of yours are here tonight. Yes, Bob, it's Bing, all right, and we pick him up because he's worried.
3: Well, he ought to be. With four kids, it's a long way between service stations. Free ones.
0: Oh, well. Oh, well, I can see you're not going to be serious about my road picture. So I'm going to take the liberty of introducing our next guest. Men, here's one of the brightest guys ever to unload his talent in Tin Pan Alley. His list of hits looks like the box score of a game between South Chicago and Gary, Indiana. He represents the jive element on your Christmas party. Spell it backwards, it's Yin Hodge Direct Rim. But the old-fashioned way, here's Johnny Mercer.
4: Thanks, Ken. A slick old Christmas to you all, men. All year long, I've been coming on these shows singing my own songs. So I thought, seeing as how this is Christmas and I want you to enjoy yourselves, I'd sing somebody else's. Grab a mitt full of is you is or is you, etc.

0: Thanks a lot, Johnny Mercer. Say, fellas, although our next guest isn't going to sing, believe me, he really has something to sing about. About the way his boys all over the world are fighting and winning. Yep, this man has a lot of men that he wants to say Merry Christmas to all you men in the armed forces, with sort of a special hello to his own boys in the Navy, the Coast Guard, and the Marines. We're mighty proud and happy to have a word from the Honorable James Forrestal, Secretary of the Navy.
1: I know that Christmas means one thing above all to you who are serving overseas, home. Yet once again, Christmas finds most of the men and women of the services separated from their families. This year, however, you overseas and we at home are united by hope and determination. Our hope springs from our ability to see at last what the end to this catastrophe certainly shall be. Victory will be ours. Our determination is that your efforts shall not be in vain, and that the evil forces shall not again be permitted to roll across the face of the earth after your victory has been achieved. Until then, we want you to know that you are very much in our hearts and our thoughts on this Christmas day, as on every day that you are away. For the new year, we join with you in wishing for our country the finest gift of all, victory and a peace which shall endure.
2: Now, fellas, we bring you one of the brightest young stars ever to flash across the entertainment world. Loads of charm, bursting with talent, a really thrilling personality, effervescent, magnetic, dynamic Danny Kaye. Tonight, Danny, pretty good?
3: Uh-huh.
2: Oh, I'll bet you have something really sensational for the Christmas Command performance, huh?
3: Uh-huh.
2: Something will really rock 'em and lay 'em in the aisles, huh?
3: Uh-huh.
2: What personality, what magnetism.
3: Uh-huh.
2: Is a huh all you can say?
3: Uh-uh.
2: Well, say something else, for goodness sake.
4: И драспочиньожис из лезис брабхопис троспочиньялил курдрури знал бреснел гвардош снелба. Кормял теж.
2: What does that mean?
3: Uh-huh.
2: This is ridiculous. I thought you were supposed to be a comedian, Danny.
3: Oh, I am, Bob, but there's no sense trying to top you, the great Bob Hope. Why, you have loads of charm. You're bursting with talent, a really thrilling personality. Effervescent, magnetic, dynamic Bob Hope.
5: Uh-huh.
3: And besides, Bob, my files only go back to 1937.
2: Yes, that is the disadvantage. My ad-libs go clear back to Prohibition.
3: That's what I figured. So if you don't mind, Bob, I'll just sing.
2: All right, Danny, what's it going to be?
3: Well, I've had quite a few letters asking for the lobby number from the picture Up in Arms. And so, this, if you remember, is a scene that takes place in the movie theater. And, of course, it's a musical picture, and all musical pictures are alike. So, supposing you do get in a theater, and you do get a seat, and the woman in front does take her hat off, and you do get a look at the screen, what do you see?
6: Manic Depressive Pictures present... Roar! Roar!

0: of the picture and you'd like to see it. But no. Screenplay by Gluck, from a stage play by Motz, from a story by Blit, from a chapter by Rung, from a sentence by Doakes, from a comma by Stokes, from an idea by Gropes, based on a Joe Miller's a joke. Now you know the name of the picture and who wrote it, and you'd still like to see it. But no. Odd direction, finger puff and teary is Minerva buff photography, Alonzo Tech recorded sound as Needleback upholstery by Zachary, Knickknackery by Thackeray, Topsickery by Dickery and Dickery by Doc. Now finally, at last, comes the picture. And what do we see? The same old beautiful chorus girls. The opening scene is a ranch in Fresno, California. So what are they singing?
1: When it's cherry blossom time in Orange, New Jersey, I will make a peach of a pear. I know we can't elope, so honey, do be mine. And if...
0: Up from the gulch rides a hunk of man. He is a hero, cowboy Dan, a galloping, yodeling buckaroo. His horse, of course, is a baritone, too.
2: I've got that old wagon wheel inside of me. I've got that.
0: The girls are delighted to hear this. But where is our heroine? As the bell rings for lunch, we find a heroine in the corral eating a hard out. She is Mary Swann, the tap-dancing daughter of an American juggling act who left her on the doorstep of an old English castle where she was found by Sir Basil Metabolism, who said,
3: I told the girl, baby, I shall raise her as my own daughter, which she did.
0: But she wants to marry Cowboy Dan, whom she met on the strip, and it was love at first sight, and she wants to tap dance. The Cowboy Dan, as she met, wants her to tap dance, but she knows Sir Basil will never fit this. Never, never, never! That's why she is eating her heart out. But through her tears, she is singing a happy little song, because she is also a coloratura soprano.

0: Lucy is beside herself. Her favorite position. She rushes to her father.
1: Oh, Father, you must let me marry Cowboy Dan. He owns the biggest ranch in Texas.
2: Bar none.
0: Cowboy Dan cannot believe his ears. Bar none? Well, that's the password of the FBI. It can't be. No, no. Yes, yes. No, no. Yes, yes. No, no. Yes, yes. No, no. Yes, yes. It can't be.
3: But it was.
0: He rushes to Mary Sue Ann. Mary Sue Ann, you must help me. Can you tap out a message in code? This is a big chance. Now she can tap dance, which she does. But what has she done? She has betrayed her own father. But he isn't her father. He is Heinrich von Schlupen von Godes Blumen. Heinrich von Schlupen von Godes Blumen. Heinrich von Schlupen von Godes Blumen. Heinrich von Schlupen von Godes Blumen.
3: Blum, höl, höl, höl, Frau Böhm.
0: The dangerous German spy. Stick up your hands, you dirty rat, and Gaudis played and Eichenblatt. So I had the FBI finally captured German spy Dan and Mary about to blame. You think the picture's about to end?
3: But no.
0: Who ever heard of a musical picture without Carmelita Pepita? The Bolivian bombshell.
4: I wish you could come with me to my little village in Bolivia. So peaceful there are the purple mountains with the lovely mist and the shining stars. And the little people who live so simple and quiet. And every night all they want to do is

0: Thank you, Danny. The showers are to the left. Thank you. Fellas, our next guest is so important that no one man can introduce him. So I've asked Fred Allen to return to the microphone and help me. Start it off, Fred.
1: All right, Bob. You know, gang, we've been rummaging around in the Command Performance mailbag, and we've found lots of requests for W.C. Fields.
0: Yeah, especially around the holiday season with New Year's Eve. I didn't think, Your Honor. That joke on me. Now from APO 704 comes the letter signed Puddin' Souders, Mick the Chick, Shotgun Sipes, and Wino the Wolf.
1: And so for those guys and all the others, Mr. W.C. Fields. Mr. W.C.

Thank you, Fred Allen, and thank you, Bob Hope. And thank you. Now I'll start to read the line. Yeah, I said that, didn't I? Throughout the Middle Ages, the use of liquor was universal, and drunkenness was so common, it was unnoticed. They called it the Middle Ages because no one was able to walk home unless they were between two other fellows. I was the middle guy. Now, before I go any further, please do not labor under the misconception that I always have been a teetotaler. In my younger days, I was prone to take a nip. I chortle now at that former weakness in my otherwise strong character. But how well I remember my first encounter with the devil's brew. I happened to stumble across a typographical error. I happened to stumble across a case of bourbon and went right on stumbling for several days thereafter. Of course, now I touch nothing stronger than buttermilk. 90 proof buttermilk. I look on my days of revelry with scorn and reproachment and shudder. When I recall going to the corner saloon, tugging at my daddy's coattails and saying, "Father, dear father, come home with me now and bring a jug with you." However, I came from a very illustrious family. My great-grandfather was a friend of Benjamin Franklin. In fact, my great-grandfather would have discovered electricity, but he was too poor to buy a kite. He had to go out and hire one. I got a picture of him at home, standing in front of the town tavern. He was hiring a kite. Much higher. Now, many of you in the audience are giggling and scoffing and saying that I have given up strong drink only because the stuff is so hard to get nowadays. But you are in error. My basement is loaded. As I am. A pickpocket I once converted told me they have a school in Chicago, ill, short for Illinois. A pocket-picking school. And the beginning rule they teach is no stimulants. They have to keep their heads clear and their fingers nimble. Why, friends, you set a bucket of beer in front of a pig and he'll grunt and walk away. And so should you. Or would you rather be a duck? Back in my rummy days, I would tremble and shake for hours upon arising. It was the only exercise I got. Now, don't say you can't swear off drinking. It's easy.
I've done it 1,000 times. In closing, I would like to offer my own favorite recipe to take the place of intoxicants. It's a real thirst quencher. It's called the raspberry freeze. Known in England as the raspberry freeze. Take 1 cup of pineapple juice, 2 cups of raspberry juice, if you're in Europe, 1 cup of black tea, 3 cups of water, and 2 egg whites. Freeze until half stiff. Well, when you're half stiff, everything is all right. I thank you.

0: Well, men, no Christmas package of entertainment from home would be complete unless it included the gal you write in about so often. She's tops with you, and she certainly tops with us. So, fellas, here's Judy Garland.
1: Hiya, Bob. Merry Christmas, gang.
0: Judy, you sure look sweet tonight. That's a beautiful outfit you have on. Is it new?
1: Oh, no. Only the shoes are new, Bob. Do you like them?
0: Who cares about the treads? I'm interested in the turret.
1: You don't change much, do you, Bob?
0: No, if I'm in a lovely rut. Tell me, Jude, what are you doing after the show tonight?
1: Why?
0: Well, I thought we might go for another spin in my car like we did the other night. It'll be fun. I'm almost out of gas again.
1: Oh, no. No more of those wild rides for me. I don't trust you.
0: Why, Judy, I didn't hold your hand or hug you or kiss you, did I?
1: Oh, no, you didn't, Bob.
0: Is your brother really a cop? Well, what do you say, Judy? Is it a date?
1: No, no, absolutely, positively, and definitely, no, no, no.
0: This kid looks like a cinch. Well, while Judy's trying to make up her mind, here she is singing, clang, clang, clang, went the trolley.

0: And it's a great pleasure at this time to introduce to you one of the greatest actors I've ever known. And incidentally, a swell fellow. Here he is, Spencer Tracy.
1: Thanks, Bob. Christmas greetings, gang. I ran across a story the other day by Charles Tazwell. I think you'll enjoy it. With the help of such sterling actors as Lee J. Cobb, Skippy Hohmeyer, Griff Burnett, Howard Duff, Harry Bartell, and Elliot Lewis, I'd like to tell you about it. If you please, Major Wilson.

0: The same winter sun that dances on the winter snows up north sprawls indolently at ease in the thick white dust of El Camino del Norte, Old Mexico. An old man, lean and ancient, his cheeks ripe as holly berries from the heat, has paused to rest in the cool, dripping shade of a pepper tree and has dropped off to sleep, a habit of the very old. He's suddenly awakened by the shrill voice of Pablo, aged 10, who stands with bare, brown legs wide apart in the center of the road and bitterly addresses a small, discouraged, disreputable donkey.
1: A donkey! A donkey, you call yourself, estupido! A fine animal with four stout legs on each corner, a most splendid tail to shoo off the flies, and a most handsome head stuck on the front to point the way you're going. I see. And what use do you make of this excellent equipment the good God has given you?
2: Nothing.
1: Absolutely nothing. You are a disgrace to all the donkeys of Mexico, of all the world, of all...
3: Pablo.
1: See? Oh, buenos dias, padre.
3: Whatever is the trouble, young one? What has the poor beast done that you should be so angry?
1: But nothing.
3: Well, then why do you...
1: And that is all he wants to do, ever. Here it is, but 2 days until Christmas, when a load of wood could be sold in the village to buy gifts and a candle. But does that matter to this one? No. He cares for nothing but nothing.
3: Well, a donkey's a donkey, Pablo. They're all the same.
1: But why? Why, of all beasts, should a donkey be so stubborn?
3: Stubborn? Oh, no, Pablo, that's wrong.
1: But
3: I know everyone says they are. They curse them and belabor their backs with sticks and call them stupid. But that's because they don't know the truth about little donkeys.
1: The truth?
3: Yes. It's really not stubbornness, but pride that makes small donkeys so aloof. No wind, sun, rain, pain, or adversity can touch them. You see, their pride is a shield against all the discomforts man or the elements can offer.
1: What has a donkey to be proud of?
3: Oh, a great deal, Pablo. A very long time ago, a great honor came to one of them. An honor so great that it lifted him and all his descendants to an exalted place. A place that you or I or all the world might envy. And ever since that time, every small donkey has been content to stand and drowse in the sun or shade. For he alone, of all animals, of all men, has already fulfilled his destiny.
1: His destiny, senor?
3: Yes. You see, once upon a time, there was a small donkey. He was 14 unhappy years old, and he had worked hard and long for at least twice 14 masters. He was battered and scarred and presented a most distressful appearance. His tail was naught but a piece of limp rope unraveled down at the end. One of his ears stood straight up like a cactus plant, while the other hung drooping like a wilted cabbage leaf. His off hind leg had a decided stiffness. They called him the small one. His latest master was a woodcutter who also owned four younger and therefore stronger donkeys. But small one was the special charge of the woodcutter's son. It was the boy who saw to it that small one always had a dry straw for his bed and that the load of wood to be carried to the town was not too heavy for small one's aging back. But one day, the woodcutter called his son to him and said...
4: Son?
1: Yes, father?
4: I have a task for you to do in the town, son.
1: A load of wood?
4: No. No, I wish you to take the old donkey, the one you call the small one, to a shop just inside the town gates. I have already spoken to the owner. He will give you one piece of silver in exchange for the beast.

0: is the second on the left as you pass through the town gates.
1: The second? That's the tanner's.
0: And what of that? The small one's hide is old, but it will make good leather.
1: But he's been faithful. He's worked hard. He's done his best. You can't sell him to the tanners to be killed.
0: Come now. I'll have no tears. No crying over a miserable donkey. Harry, be off with you. And take good care not to lose that piece of silver on the way home.
2: And so Pablo, the small boy and the small donkey, began their sorrowful journey into town. The boy was heartbroken and cried for a while. Then he tried desperately to think of some way to save his friend. The sound of the small one's hoofs on the road seemed to say over and over again, "Going to the tanner's. Going to the tanner's." Suddenly it came to the boy's mind that there was a horse market in the town. If he could sell Small One to some new and kind master, the little donkey would still live, and yet the father would also have his piece of silver. Well, it was early afternoon when the boy and Small One passed through the town gates and down the narrow, twisted streets to the marketplace.
1: Small donkey.
3: Go away, boy.
1: But he's a very valuable animal. He's not nearly as old as he looks, and that's just because he works so hard. And the ear, the one that doesn't stand up straight as a donkey should, that was the fault of a careless master, not his own. And he's terribly strong, and he eats very little.
3: Now, this is a horse market, boy. We've no time to waste on donkeys.
1: But a small donkey would take such a small time.
3: If you insist. My friend, a great bargain I have to offer you. The proud owner terms it a donkey. But it appears to me to be an animated pile of shaking bones. you can see how the moths have been at the hide. Is that a tail? Or is it the stub of broom worn out from sweeping the courtyard? A true museum piece, my friend. Moldy with age and loose in the joints.
1: He's not.
3: All right, boy. Take your donkey and move along. We've got business to attend to. Hurry up, please. Now that we've had our fun, dispose of the king's donkey, my friends. I want to call your attention to these two

0: And so the boy and the little beast left the marketplace, Pablo. The hours were slipping swiftly by, and the boy knew he must soon start for home, and that he must have the piece of silver to give to his father. He tried stopping people on the street. He inquired from door to door, but no one desired to buy a small, tired donkey. The sun was sinking fast when he came at last back to the town gates and stood before the tanner's door. The boy's face was tear-streaked, and the small one's head drooped so low that his limp ear almost touched the ground. The boy said goodbye to his small friend and asked forgiveness for what he had to do. And there was understanding in the little donkey's eyes. Then, just as the boy was lifting the latch of the tanner's door, a voice spoke to him.
1: My son.
2: Yes, sir?
1: I have a great favor to ask. Are you the owner of that small donkey?
2: Oh, yes, sir.
1: I have a long journey to make, and my wife is not well. I have great need of a strong, gentle animal to carry her safely.
2: Oh, small one is very strong and very trustworthy.
1: Yes, I can see. Would you sell him to me?
2: Yes. Oh, yes, sir. For but one piece of silver.
1: One piece of silver?

0: Is that too much, sir?
1: Too much? Oh, no. A very reasonable price for such a beautiful animal.
0: He's not very beautiful, but he is good.
1: Yes, I can see that. I'll be kind to him. I promise you that.
0: Then he'll work hard to please you.
1: Here's your piece of silk. Come, small one.
0: Do you mind? Do you mind if I come as far as the town gate? You see, small one and I are...
1: Not at all. You'll want to say goodbye to him, of course. You can do that while I see my wife safely on his back. Here we are. Easy, small one.
0: Goodbye, small one. You must be very faithful, and it isn't forever, you know. I'll buy you back, and you'll have a fine stable, and nothing to do at all but sleep and eat. Won't that be nice, small one?
1: All right, my son. We're ready to go.
2: Wait, traveler.
1: Yes, soldier.
2: I must make out the record before you can pass through the town gates. Who are you?
1: My name is Joseph.
2: And your wife?
1: They call her Mary.
2: Your destination?
1: Is Bethlehem.
2: Pass.
1: Come, small one. Goodbye, son.
0: Goodbye. Goodbye, small one. Be gentle and sure of foot and carry her safe to Bethlehem.

And so, Pablo, the small one traveled the many weary miles to Bethlehem. And there in a stable, which became a king's stable, he saw a king born, a king of men, of centuries, of life, of death. Yes, the small one's tired old eyes saw the shepherds and the wise men who came to pay homage to his small master. And he heard the voices of angels rejoicing, singing the very same notes his hoofs had rung out on the stones of the road. Then it came to pass that all those who had laughed at his ragged coat, at his limping gait, his drooping ear, they all envied the small one, for he was part of a great miracle. That was a long, long time ago, Pablo, my son. But today all small donkeys stand and dream, especially at Christmas time. They dream of the small one of Bethlehem.

Christmas, 1944. Once again, America is singing the carols of Christmas, and Command Performance brings you home for the carols you've always loved. Judy, Frances, Dinah, Virginia, Dorothy, Ginny, and the Ken Darby Chorus are at the mic ready to sing them for you.

For all you GIs spending Christmas many miles from home this year, around Saipan, Guam, Kwajalein, Guadalcanal, Lumoy, the New Guinea jungles, where you'll miss the deep snow and the bare trees and the faint sound of carols coming from the little red brick church just down the street, here's Judy Garland to give you a bit of one of the carols you'd surely hear.

Some of you are probably listening to the expeditionary station at Port Moresby right now. Or Tarawa, Tehran, Awaz, Natal, Assam, Yorhat, or Gaya on the CBI area. Well, Ginny Sims wants to sing a bit of a carol that is probably being sung at this very minute by some of your old friends or your sweethearts back in Columbus, in Philadelphia, and in Dallas. Ginny?

You men who man the cargo ships and the men of war spread over the seven seas. You men in landing barges and submarines. You CBs and dock workers whose muscles sing with the work of victory. You men listening at Attu, Sitka, and Chitka and Dutch Harbor. Here's Virginia O'Brien saying...

Christmas greetings to Jamaica, Georgetown, British Guiana, Khartoum, and all of you listening to the AES in New Delhi on the continent, the 5th Army Mobile Unit in Chungking, here's Dottie L'Amour.

You men in Iceland, Newfoundland, the air transport gang, you crews of our mighty air fleet, you engineers, ordnance men, radio men, from Corsica to Munda, here's a bit of a carol from Francis Langford, just as you will remember it from so many previous Christmas days.

0: And now, fellas, Francis,
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0: join the many voices of the Ken Darby Chorus in singing the carol we hope to be singing with you next time, this year at this time.

The church bells which proclaim Christmas 1944 ring out clear and free in the towns and villages and cities of America. But that sound travels a long way this year of our Lord 1944. We are shaping tomorrow, a sure tomorrow, a good tomorrow, when all men will be brothers. This is home calling, the hearts of 132 million Americans calling. It says something very simple and very old. Love from home, and Merry Christmas.

0: We take you now to Washington, D.C., and a word from the Chief of Staff of the United States Army, General George C. Marshall.
1: Since my Christmas message a year ago, a great change has come over the Army. In Europe, our troops with the British are attacking the enemy along a 1,000-mile front. American bombers and fighters are covering all of Germany. In the Pacific, more and more troops and planes are being deployed against the enemy. And with the tremendous blows of the Navy, the liberation of the Philippines is now well within our reach. In Burma and China, American planes are punishing the Japs with the vigorous support of our ground echelons. The nation is thankful for the victories of recent months, for the magnificent work and sacrifices of the men in the field. The people are very proud of the Army, and they have great confidence in its ability to crush the enemy's final resistance. This Christmas message goes to every man and woman in the service with my personal thanks for what each of you is doing for the honor and security of America and for the liberation of oppressed people throughout the world. I am aware of the hardships and the hazards that you are your daily portion, and I am conscious of the price you pay for every victory. May the Lord watch over you, and may you find, wherever you are, some cheer in this Christmas season.
0: And next to send Christmas greetings is the Commander-in-Chief of the United States Fleet, Admiral Ernest J. King. Admiral King.
2: I take pleasure in extending to the men and women of the Navy, Marine Corps, and Coast Guard my best wishes for a Merry Christmas and a Happy New Year. I need not describe in detail the progress you have helped to attain during the past year. You have fulfilled every expectation. Our enemies are harassed on all fronts. We are taking advantage of every opportunity to destroy their war-making machinery and their will to take freedom from the world. Nor do we now have to wait for opportunities to present themselves. We are arranging opportunities. While we are all pleased with our successes to date, we must be realistic about the future. We hope next Christmas may be celebrated in peace. But if not, I am confident that you will continue your efforts to achieve a complete victory as early as may be. My warmest personal greetings to all of you and to each of you. I wish you well throughout the coming new year.

0: 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Veterans have received the very best training in their fields and are never afraid to tackle a tough situation to accomplish the mission. If you are looking to hire a veteran, the Department of Labor can help you make it happen. You hire a veteran today, you won't be sorry.
1: All right, everybody in the car, let's go.
2: What are we going to do first when we get there, Mom? Go for a hike?
1: Sure, if you want.
2: What about canoeing? Can we go canoeing too?
1: I don't see why.
2: What about a bike ride? No, I want to fish.
1: Okay.
2: I've never been fishing.
1: Honey, we can do it all.
2: How long does it take to get to the forest?
1: It's not.
2: Is it going to be long?
1: No, sweetie.
2: I bet it takes forever.
1: It's not that far.
2: Are we there yet?
1: Yep, we're here.
2: Already? No way. Come on.
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18: I'll never forget one morning I woke up and I was laying on my left side and I felt something. I opened my eyes and Shelby was 3 inches away from my face. He said, Mom, you're not going to believe what Santa Claus left for me. And so he said, you got to come here. I got up out of bed and went in there, and there was his little tractor trailer set that he had just fallen in love with at the store. He'd seen. He said, I can't believe he bought this for me. He was so cute.
19: Hi, this is Jillian Anderson, agent Dana Scully on the Kevin and Bean Christmas album.
20: And David Duchovny, agent Fox Mulder from The X-Files. This holiday season, trust no one, not even Santa Claus.
19: Mulder, Santa Claus isn't real. He's a folk legend. Any 8-year-old child could tell you that.
20: What about the proof, Scully?
19: What proof?
20: The crap, Scully. It was reindeer crap. You analyzed it yourself.
19: So it's reindeer crap. Reindeer do that too, you know.
20: On the roof, Scully. How do you explain that?
19: There could be 1,000 explanations. Maybe some kids put it up there as a prank. Maybe the reindeer ate Mexican.
20: All right, well then how do you explain what we found on that half-eaten plate of cookies?
19: All we found were a few white beard hairs. Kenny Rogers could have been up here. We don't know. They could have come from anyone.
20: No, not just anyone. There's someone out there. Yes, Dana, there is a Santa Claus.
19: Oh, Fox, forget about that stuff. It's Christmas. Hey, I'm going to buy your gift tonight. What do you want?
20: The truth, Scully. All I want is the truth. And a pony.
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0: And now, ladies and gentlemen, we would like to turn the clock back about 20 hours and take you to Jack Benny's house. It's Christmas night, and Jack is expecting a few of his friends over. It's about a quarter to eight, and Rochester is preparing for the arrival of the guests.
1: I'm gonna buy a paper doll that I can call my own. A doll that other fellows cannot steal. This living room hasn't been clean in weeks. I think I'll surprise Mr. Benny and Dustin. Well, that's done. And then those flirty, flirty guys with their flirty, flirty eyes. Gee, the boss sure is a nice Christmas tree. Only it seems to be leaning a little. I better get down on my knees and straighten the top up. I'll take the doll that I can call my... Uh-oh. Look what I discovered here behind this curtain. Mr. Benny's box of cigars. They sure look tempting. No, I guess I better not. But I don't think he counts them anymore. There ain't no notches on the lid. Should I or shouldn't I? Get thee behind me, Satan. I can't reach the box with you standing in front of me. No, I won't. Oh, well, I'll take just one. There. I guess I'll take another one. Satan enjoys smoking, too. Well, now I better sweep up a little bit. I'm gonna buy a paper doll that I can call my own. A doll that other fellows cannot steal. Attaboy, Satan.
2: Rochester. Rochester, what are you doing?
1: Just dusting around a bit.
2: Okay, I'll be right down.
1: I better go in the next room and get rid of this cigar.
3: I'm gonna buy a paper doll that I can call my own.
4: A doll that other fellows cannot steal.
3: What was that? Must be an echo. An echo that sings harmony? Oh, well, it's Christmas. And the flirty, flirty guys with... I smell cigar smoke.
2: Oh, Rochester!
1: Yes, boy!
2: What is this I'm smelling?
1: It ain't Chanel number five!
2: Rochester, come here. Now, Rochester, anytime you want a cigar on Christmas, just ask me for it. Hey, I think our guests are beginning to arrive. Isn't that Miss Livingston's car pulling up?
1: Yeah, I'll go to the door, boss.
2: No, Rochester, I'll go. I'm going to surprise Mary. I got some mistletoe over the door, and the minute she comes in, I'm going to kiss her. Shh, quiet. Surprise!
5: Gee, and do I get a Christmas present besides?
2: Dennis. I thought it was Miss Livingston.
5: Well, she drove me over here, and she's parking the car.
2: Oh, darn it. I hung that mistletoe up there especially for Mary. I wanted the kiss to be a surprise for her.
5: Go on. You trap me this way every year.
2: Oh, quiet. I wanted Mary to get the kiss. Hey, she's coming up to walk now. Get in here, quick. She didn't see the mistletoe, so there's still time. Now, be quiet, Dennis. Dennis, I was supposed to do that. For heaven's sake.
6: Hello, Jack. Merry Christmas.
2: Same to you, Mary. Give me a kiss. There.
6: Jack, I was hoping for a white Christmas, not a wet one.
2: Oh, you liked it all right. Say, Mary, come on in the living room. I want to show you how I got things fixed up.
6: Okay. Oh, by the way, I sent my maid Butterfly to help out. Is she here?
2: Yep, she's in the kitchen.
6: Say, you have got the room fixed up nice. It looks swell.
2: It sure does. And Mary, do you like the Christmas tree?
6: Oh, Jack, it's very pretty, and I don't think the year in the garage hurt it a bit.
2: No, it didn't. And you know how it is, Mary. These days, you have to conserve trees and wrapping paper and things like that.
6: I know, but don't you think you're overdoing this conserving business?
2: What do you mean?
6: After all, Jack, using an old toupee for a welcome mat.
3: Mary, it isn't an old toupee.
6: Oh, no? Every time somebody wipes their feet on it, you have to run out and comb it again.
3: Mary, stop clowning, will
1: you? Say, boss, if you're expecting guests, you better get Mr. Billingsley out of the house. Today, he's crazier than ever.
3: He is not.
1: Well, right now, he's in his room wrapping up a Christmas present for you, and he's wrapping it in wallpaper.
3: Oh, what's he giving me?
1: A wall!
3: Well, we can use one in the bathroom there. Say, Mary, come in. I wonder who that is.
7: Hello, Mary. Hiya, Jackson. Merry Christmas.
3: Merry Christmas, Bill. Merry Christmas. And say, you brought your band with you. That's swell.
7: Yeah.
3: Gee, I'm glad they're here, but you'd think they're coming to a party. They'd dress up a little.
7: What are you talking about? They shaved, didn't they?
3: Yes, but why aren't they wearing shirts?
7: Well, that's where they shave. They want people to see you.
3: Oh. Well, your guitar player shaved too close. There's a rib sticking out there. Anyway, take the boys in the next room and they can set up their instruments.
7: Okay.
3: Oh, by the way, Phil, maybe the boys would like to have a drink first.
7: No, as long as they're here in the house, they might as well stay.
3: Phil, they don't have to go out for it. There's a big bowl of punch in the next room.
7: Punch, okay. Come on, fellas, punch. Oh.
3: Say, Mary, let's... Gee, there must be some more of the gang.
1: I'll get it, boss.
3: Probably Claudette Colbert or Barbara Stanwyck or Ann Southern.
6: You'd be happy if it was Lassie coming home.
3: Now, wait a minute. I've invited a lot of...
1: Oh, Mr. Benny! Mr. Benny, your riders are here!
3: My riders? Well, let them in.
1: The front way!
3: Of course! Hello, fellas! Come on in! Hey, now, go into the den, fellas, and when you finish tomorrow's script, you can join the party.
8: Me too, Mr. Benny.
3: Why, certainly. Wait a minute, I only have four writers. Who are you?
8: I'm the guy who writes for them.
3: Oh, so that's how I get my joke.
8: Uh-huh. It ain't no picnic, I can tell you that. They beat me and kick me and twist my arm to force witticisms out of me.
3: They beat you and kick you?
8: Yeah, and that ain't all. They tie me in a chair, then the first guy shines a bright light in my eyes, the second guy blows cigarette smoke in my face to torment me, and the third guy says, give us a joke or we'll send you back to Harvard.
3: That's terrible, a fine bunch of... Say, wait a minute, what does my fourth rider do?
8: Oh, he stands behind me and hits me over the head with a blackjack.
3: Oh, well, as long as they're all working.
8: I wish you'd fired those guys.
3: Well...
8: Except the one that hits me over the head with the blackjack. I like that.
3: Yeah, I knew the boys were turning in pretty good stuff, but I didn't think they had help. Well, anyway, go on in with the rest of the boys and finish the script. Hey, Phil!
7: Yeah, Jackson?
3: Let's get this party going. How about some music?
7: Okay.
3: I had to get something to get him away from that fruit, you know.

0: lunch, fellas. That was swell. No kidding. Say, Mary, the band sounds pretty good in here.
1: Yeah. Jack, you ought to get the food out. Is it ready yet?
0: Well, I think Butterfly should have it prepared by now.
1: Well, let's go out in the kitchen and see how she's getting along.
0: Okay.
1: Hello, Butterfly. How's everything going?
2: Oh, fine, Miss Livingston.
0: Now, Butterfly, did you put the long-stemmed glasses on the table like I told you to?
2: Yes, sir.
0: Well, what about the bucket with the ice cubes in it?
3: I took care of that, boss. Here it is. And I put the bottle in the bucket of ice.
0: Yes, the bottle's okay. Uh-huh, there's enough cracked ice around it. I put a clean napkin over it. And, Butterfly, just before you serve it, you're supposed to turn it slowly in the ice. Like this. See?
1: Oh, boy, what you go through for a bottle of Pepsi-Cola.
0: Well, Mary, I want everything to be perfect.
1: I know. Now, Butterfly, when the guests are at the table, you serve from the left and take away the dishes from the right.
2: Hmm?
1: I said you must serve from the left and take away from the right.
2: Oh, well, okay, if you're superstitious.
0: Hmm.
1: No, no, Butterfly, it's not a superstition. That's just the right way to do it, according to Emily Post.
2: Oh. Was she your last maid?
0: Butterfly, we'll explain it to you some other time. Come on, Mary, let's go.
2: Oh, Miss Livingston.
1: Yes?
2: Please, could I be able to leave right after I serve tonight? I have a date.
1: Why, Butterfly, you have a boyfriend?
0: Oh, come on, Butterfly, tell us. Have you really got a boyfriend?
2: Mm-hmm. He's in the Army.
0: Oh. Private?
2: No, I split him with another girl.
0: Well, I'll be...
1: All right, Butterfly, you can leave as soon as you finish serving. Come on, Jack.
4: Hey, Jackson, we're waiting. How about the grub, Bob?
0: It's coming, it's coming. Say, Don, when did you get in?
5: Oh, just a minute ago. And, Jack, I want to thank you for the bonus you gave me for Christmas.
0: Well, I couldn't think of anything to buy, and I know cash always comes in handy. What'd you do with it, Don?
5: What did I do with it? You see this diamond stick pin in my necktie?
0: Yes.
5: Well, I took your bonus, added a little of my own money to it, and bought the tie.
0: I knew it would come in handy. Come on, Don, let's join the gang. We'll sing and play games and have some fun till the food's ready.
1: Say, Jack, here comes that screwy boarder of yours.
0: Oh, yes. Hello, Mr. Billingsley.
6: Good evening, Mr. Benny. Having a merry Christmas, I see.
0: Yes, we're celebrating. Would you care to join us?
6: Oh, no thanks, Mr. Benny. I must be running along. I've got to drive into town.
0: Drive? But, Mr. Billingsley, you haven't got a car.
6: I haven't?
0: No.
6: My, and all the money I've spent on parking lots.
0: Hmm.
6: Oh, by the way, that reminds me.
0: Of what?
6: I wish I was a sleigh bell in honor of Kris Kringle. I jump upon my pogo stick and jingle, jingle, jingle.
0: Say, that's very good.
6: I wrote a poem for Thanksgiving, too, but we didn't have a turkey, so I ate it.
0: I see.
6: Well, goodbye, Mr. Benny.
0: Goodbye.
6: Well, naturally, at your age.
0: Oh, brother. Oh, what a guy.
1: Come on, Jack. Let's join the crowd. You said we were going to play games and everything.
0: Yeah. Well, is everybody having a good time?
1: Quiet, Jack. Dennis is going to sing for the gang.
0: Oh, he is?
7: Oh, yeah.

0: Dennis, that was very, very good. You sang those carols beautifully.
1: Sandwiches, sandwiches, here you are. Come and
2: get them. Oh, boy, boy, boy, boy, boy, boy.
0: Hey, take it easy. Take it easy,
2: fellas. Hey, what kind of sandwiches are they?
3: Thin ones.
0: They are not. Now, look, fellas, those sandwiches... Now, who can that be? Come in. Hey, look who it is.
4: Hiya, Bart.
5: Andy Devine.
0: Merry Christmas, Andy. Doggone. Well, Andy, this sure is a surprise. You know, we haven't seen you since last Christmas.
4: Yes, sir. It must be 6 or 7 months.
0: Well, come on, Andy. Grab yourself a bite to eat, and then we're going to play games and have some fun.
4: Hey, wait a minute, Buck. Ma sent you a Christmas present. It's in this box.
0: Well, thanks, Andy. What is it?
4: Our pet homing pigeon. You remember that silver gray one?
0: Oh, yeah. But, gee, your ma was so fond of that pigeon.
4: Yeah, I know, Buck, but she wants you to have it now.
0: Well, won't she miss it?
4: Yeah, but what's the difference? It died this morning.
0: Well, it's not the gift. It's the sentiment behind it that counts. Well, anyway, Andy, I'm glad you're here to liven up the party. Yes, sir.
4: Hey, what's going on? Is somebody going to make a speech?
2: Speech nothing. Me and Mary's going to sing a song.
0: You and Mary, huh?
2: Yeah, we're going to sing a duel.
0: A duel?
5: Phil, when two people sing, it's a duet.
2: Oh. Well, what is it when I sing by myself?
0: Lousy.
2: Come on, let's have a song.
6: No, let's play games.
2: Let's play games.
0: Now, wait a minute. We'll take a vote. Who wants a song?
7: Yeah, a song.
5: A song.
0: Who wants to play games?
7: Yeah.
0: Who wants to hear me play the violin? Well, doggone it, audience, you crabbed a good joke. You see, and you fellas think I play lousy. That's so. Nobody was supposed to applaud there. Well, anyway, the majority rule.
5: But, Jack, nobody wants to hear you play.
0: Quiet, Mary. My vote is as good as theirs. You know, I've been playing this song for years. Maybe I better learn a new one.
2: You ought to learn that one. Hey, this party's getting dull. We ought to do something to liven it up.
5: 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Let's sing Jingle Bells.
2: Okay, let's go.
8: Jingle bells, jingle bells, jingle all the way. Oh, what fun it is to ride
4: in a one-horse open sleigh.

Grape Nuts Flakes, Grape Nuts Flakes, eat them night and day. What a thrill to get your fill of Grape Nuts in your Bombay. toasty brown, munchy, crunchy too. They're moldy rich, sweet as a nut, and a thrifty buy in the 12-ounce economy size package. They're a breakfast drink.

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1: I'll get it. Mr. Bennett's resident, star of stage, screen, and radio, but he ain't doing so good right now.
2: Hello, may I speak to Mr. Bennett, please?
1: Just a minute. Mr. Bennett, telephone call for you.
3: Oh, darn it. You folks will excuse me, won't you?
0: Oh, go answer the phone.
3: Hello?
2: Hello, Jack. Merry Christmas.
3: Oh, hello, Gladys.
0: Hey, that's Jack's girlfriend, Gladys Abisco.
3: Well, Gladys, I'm waiting for you. Why aren't you here yet?
2: I'm sorry, Jack, but I can't make it. Hilda didn't come to work today, so I have to wait on her tables, too.
3: Well, Gladys, honey, even if you are waiting on Hilda's tables, that won't keep you busy all night, will it?
2: No, Poochie. But when I get off, I'll be so tired, and I have to take 2 streetcars and a bus to get to your house.
3: But Gladys, this is Christmas. Why don't you take a cab? You're getting Hilda's tips. You know.
2: I'm sorry, Rosebud.
3: Well, you can't. I guess you can't. Anyway, I'll see you tomorrow night. I'll meet you at our usual rendezvous.
2: All right. Gee, I hope there's a full moon. It's so dark in the La Brea tar pit.
3: Yeah. Well, see you there tomorrow night, Gladys. Goodbye.
2: Goodbye.
3: Oh, honey.
2: Yeah?
3: Don't forget to wear your hip boots. Well, fellas, Gladys won't be here, so what do you say we... Hey, Rochester. Rochester.
1: Yes, boss?
3: Where is everybody? Have they gone home?
1: No, boss. The party's just starting. They're all out in the backyard.
3: Oh, good. What are they doing?
1: Burying your violin.
3: Burying my violin? Well, for goodness sake, you'd think that Miss Livingston would stop them.
1: Stop them? She was the head pallbearer.
3: Well, I'll show them. Imagine burying my violin.
1: I'm sure glad I won't be hearing that thing anymore. I hope they bury that fiddle so deep it'll never get out. Yes, sir. I'm gonna buy a paper doll that I can call my own. A doll that other fellas cannot steal. Oh, hello, Satan. You here again? Come on, boy. Let's get some more of those cigars.

Well, it must be the holiday season. The old poetic mood seems to be with me again tonight, as follows. J. Algernon Withers had a case of the dithers and lost all his zip by 11. Because this poor bloke neglected to stoke with the right kind of breakfast at 7. There you are. How can a big, tall guy like J. Algernon expect to go out and do a good day's job on a canary bird breakfast? How can anybody start the day right, folks? Start it with a big, tempting bowl of grape nuts or grape nuts flakes with milk and fruit. That gives you a swell, wide-awake treat, crisp and refreshing and delicious. And it gives you just what dietitians say the adequate breakfast should include. Milk and fruit plus a cereal with whole grain nourishment. And I mean malty-rich grape nuts and grape nuts flakes do bring you whole grain nourishment. Plenty of it. Yes, eat a good breakfast, do a better job. And don't miss those two grand sweet-as-a-nut cereals, grape nuts and grape nuts flakes.

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I say. 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

3 degrees below zero. Christmas Eve's Eve. Saturday Bandstand Christmas style. KAKC. 9:33, Saturday Bandstand. And the old Bigsby Hillbilly will be dropping by here in a little while. Bop and Billy Davis, who taking the weekend off musically and doing a little Christmas shopping, having a good time. We'll be stopping by the studios here. And a couple of years ago, or so, I won't say how many because I can't remember for sure, but anyway, the last few years, Bill Davis brought me up a little cassette of original Christmas songs that he and Walt Richmond, a great piano player here in Tulsa, put together. This is one of them. KAKC.